0: gone underway. We are here to talk about Bruce's latest books. You see a shelf full of them behind him there. Here are the two latest and, as I understand it, last books in the series. Am I correct?
1: Yes, you are correct. It is a 15-book series, if you count all of them going back to the Eclipse book and one for each planet and a few for other objects besides planets in our solar system. And then we finish off with a couple different topics, the measuring the size of space. Basically, it's, for those who may be aware, it's basically random space fact with a little introduction to talk about scale models and things like that. And I pulled out some of the coolest random space facts, had the art department do some things, found some images, and made a groovy book. And this was part of a Planetary Society partnership with Lerner Books, who is particularly active in school libraries. So feel free to tell your school library to check these out, or you can order them for yourselves at Amazon, or if they're seem to have inventory weirdness sometimes. So first, go to the Lerner Books and check out all the books there.
0: We'll talk about the books, but I also want to talk to Bruce about his job and how he ended up in this work, and about the Planetary Society and our mission and how he contributes to it and how he has done that for many, many, many, many years. I think roughly as long, almost as long as I've been around TPS.
1: Yep.
0: But beginning with the books, which is a great place to start, how did this come about? How many of them are there? Why did the Society decide that we should make you the author of this whole series that lists the Planetary Society right up there at the top of the book?
1: I don't really know the answer other than they had made a mistake. I can mention that I had, as you can see on the shelves, six books before I started writing these separately with different publishers. And so there was a basis of, I've been writing children's space books at all levels, from my first book of planets up to teens and adults. But yet to actually be willing to get a book that said it was for children. But I've had many adults enjoy them, particularly the high, all the levels. Anyway, our partner group and leadership team, including Rich Chute and also Jennifer Vaughn and the gang, made contact with Lerner and worked out this deal where basically we would contribute a series with using our solar system planetary knowledge, and they would publish and distribute it. So you will see that most of these are nicely branded with Planetary Society, and it's a way we're trying to work more with educating children, kids, getting them excited about space, getting them involved, and showing them all the beginning of all the neat stuff with space. So that's kind of where it's genesis. And then we worked out, been working over multiple years, kind of working on coming up with what's included and how it's structured and the whole nine yards.
0: I heard now and then from you and others how much work this was, because it was this long stream of books. And, you know, anybody who thinks that putting together a book like this, which is, you know, it's fairly thin, it's fairly typical for what you do for kids, that this would be an easy task, you put a lot of work into these.
1: I did. Hopefully it shows in the product and wasn't just a foolish waste of time. Now, every time one of these comes out, I feel a great sense of accomplishment. And then I pick it up and I realize it's, fairly thin. And I am not really sure how I spent that much time. But trying to get the language appropriate for the age group, trying to figure out what you have to do, a lot of squeezing things down, figuring out what you throw out. So, I love space. I've been studying it my whole life. So there's all sorts of things I want to put in there, but you need to fit fairly tight constraints in the process. And then I am obsessed with images. And so finding images that are real images when possible, and art when not, and finding the best representative ones where, again, you only have room for a few, and trying to have a caption that, although short, gives you an idea of what you're looking at and whether, for example, you're looking at something your eyes could see or something in the infrared otherwise. So anyway, I found a way to spend a lot of time on them. So hopefully people enjoy them. I mean, some people do.
0: I know that my
1: relatives.
0: My grandson is going to. I haven't even shown them to him yet. No, especially the size of space. I think he's going to love because he already knows everything about astrobiology. But this is
1: how old is he now?
0: He's nine and a half. Yeah,
1: okay,
0: enough. Two PhDs so far, but you know he's a slow
1: learner. Wow.
0: He
1: published astrobiology papers.
0: Yeah, all the time. You haven't seen them? You've been too busy writing books. They're perfect. What is the age? What age are they targeting?
1: Targeting second to fourth grade, talking Americans, kind of 4 to 7, 8. So it's a kind of in that range, but hopefully you target that. You're interested. Younger kids like it at some level, and then older kids can digest it.
0: It's full of your wonderful random space fact analogies and demonstrations of scale. Let me bring up some of your examples, some of your random space facts, beginning with mouse Earth and elephant Sun.
1: Yeah, I like that one. The way it's expressed here is that if the Earth were the size of a mouse, then the Sun would be the size of an elephant. And I took out all the part about what kind of elephant and what gender, but it's really an expression of mass, to be perfectly honest, but it roughly conveys to the size of the animals. And indeed, and there's a lovely elephant picture that we found in there and a mouse, and that's about the difference, because we're really tiny and the Sun's really big, and that's what I tried to convey, Matt. Did you know that? Mouse, elephant, small, big.
0: I didn't until I saw that example, of course.
1: Oh, good.
0: I'll tell you one that honestly did kind of surprise me, even though I have known many, many years that Olympus Mons, Mount Olympus on Mars, is that much huger than Mount Everest. Mm-hmm. It was actually seeing them in the book laid out against each other, Everest in front of this behemoth, that is so impressive. And I'd be showing more of these pictures, but people are going to be listening to this on planetary radio, so I decided not to. But get the book, folks, and you'll see it. It's a monster.
1: It is enormous, both in height, it dwarfs Mount Everest, and in breadth, because it's a very broad shield volcano, more like a Mauna Kea or Mauna Loa, with the very shallow angles. As I've heard it phrased, that it's the size of Arizona. Also, I went ahead and went international, and it's the size of Poland.
0: Poland is the size of Arizona?
1: That would be by the transitive property of geographical silliness, yes.
0: Yes, A equals B, B equals C, therefore A equals C. I remember the transitive. It's about as far as I got in math. If the Sun was at New York City and not huge and burning it up, take it from there.
1: And you put Neptune in L.A., so Sun, New York, Neptune, L.A., then the Earth would be orbiting roughly at the distance of Philadelphia. So we show graphically the point is the Earth is much closer to the Sun than Neptune is. Neptune about 30 times farther away from the Sun than the Earth is. And it's a way to really see it, at least for those familiar with the United States contiguous geography. That really did it. For me, I was pleased when I came up with a city comparison that was pretty accurate. Did you recognize my son in any of these pictures?
0: No, not your S-U-N, but your S-O-N. I know you dedicated the book to your sons, who both of whom I know, fine fellows, and to the members of the Planetary Society.
1: I have a picture of Kevin, the younger, Daniel, the older. They're both fine men now in their 20s. But at this time, Kevin was somewhere in the teen, preteen, and there he is, kicking the earth. Getting ready to kick the earth. Where are the random space fact with some manipulation of the photo is if Earth were the size of a soccer ball, professional soccer ball, then Jupiter would be about pretty darn close to the height of a soccer goal.
0: So this reminds me of the brilliant stuff that you did for a long time with our brilliant video guy, Merk Boyan, the Random Space Facts series, which are still on our website. If you check them out under the video, they're so entertaining. And my grandson, I already know, loves those. He even when he was like 4 years old, he just loved lining those up in on our website and got it.
1: Yeah, if you're not familiar with, we did, working with Merk Boyan, our video guy, a few years ago, we did a number of planet random space flight videos where they're a minute or two long and have real science fact gee whiz, and then usually I get hurt and it's funny, at least for kids.
0: Yeah, either you get hurt or you get embarrassed somehow, or you break your car somehow. There's one I think where you
1: my poor car, although my car suffered a fate very similar to, not really, kind of similar to, it deorbited. It came in through the atmosphere representing a car-sized asteroid entering the atmosphere and burned up. In this case, it just burned up in the Eden fires that were about 1 year ago, just melted most of it. And that's not important right now.
0: Word of explanation, Bruce lived in the center of the Altadena fire, more or less, and that neighborhood is pretty much gone. But you're doing okay, right?
1: We're doing good. We got ourselves and the dogs out and plenty of time, and thought we were just evacuating to be cautious, and then everything wasn't caution. Well, everything us and everything around it was wiped out. I'm sorry, it was caution. I get a little distracted when I start talking about it.
0: Understand.
1: But that's not important right now either. That's my theme for this, is what's not important right now. That was very important in my life, but random space fact videos, there's a playlist. I don't remember if that's linked easily from there or not, but on YouTube, you can find all of them, but there's about 50. And we have fun. And a couple of those made it into the book as well, ones that are similar. If our solar system out to Neptune were the size of a quarter, then the galaxy, Milky Way galaxy, would be the size of North America.
0: Yeah, that's another one of the ones that I made note of. But here are two, at least, that got my LOL. One of them I was completely unfamiliar with.
1: Yeah, I was surprised that everyone went along with me, including the ones at the back. But
0: one in particular, I bet, was the one that was in question.
1: Yeah, go ahead.
0: Yeah, here's the first one. Fingernail growth.
1: Oh, yeah.
0: With illustrations. Yeah,
1: that was Lerner got the illustration made and with my description. And so, yes, if the moon gets farther from the Earth in its orbit in 1 year, it's about the same distance as your fingernails grow in 1 year. There's a lot of variability in fingernail growth, but at least kind of an average fingernail growth. That's how. Turns out, in one of the amazing things, I didn't say, there's actually a third coincidence, which is that's also the approximate rate that the mid-ocean ridges are expanding outwards from the rift.
0: Tectonics.
1: And what did I say? Do you have it? It's a few centimeters.
0: I'd have to hold it up. Let me see here. I'll see if I can.
1: Yeah, it's okay. I'm supposed to remember the number, but I just have those cool analogies, and everyone knows how fast their fingernails grow.
0: I can't see the camera to be able to do this properly, but there you go. There are the fingernails.
1: Oh, and the cheeseburger looks good enough to eat.
0: Yeah, it does, actually.
1: This also has Rover the dog and Luna the robotic cat and dog that participate in our kids membership program, Planetary Academy, and the content from that is tied to the content in these books at some level. And we, in this particular one, the publisher wanted to use those creations of our designer, and they're super funny and cool. Fun and cool.
0: So here's the other one, and you probably can guess which one it was that I cracked up over. It's right at the end of the book. A couple of facts about Uranus. You would have to unroll more than 47 billion rolls of toilet paper to reach Uranus. Uranus. from Earth. Like
1: I would. Yes, he would.
0: And then this cute little illustration that says, if the sun were the top of your head and Pluto were the bottom of your feet, then Uranus would be right where you'd expect it to be.
1: Really? Yes, that is the most popular random space fact I've ever come up with.
0: How did you come up with this?
1: For every successful calculation, there are a bunch that aren't successful. So I kind of hunt around, and that one I was like, oh, well, it'd be neat to do like a human body type thing. And let's say, well, why don't we put the, and then I just calculate, and it's like, wait a second. And, you know, I'm standing up with measuring tapes and going, well, that's funny. That's very funny.
0: I'd like to have seen that. That little proof.
1: Great moments in random space fact history.
0: It does seem kind of cosmic that it works out so well, actually. At least to me.
1: you do have to use Pluto instead of Neptune. Although, you know, bodies vary. It's kind of like fingernail growth. Yeah.
0: Before we go on to the next book here in the book club, let me look over what we've got here. I said that Timothy had a question quite a while ago, and I hadn't been scrolling down. I see a whole bunch of you have now. Timothy said, how many Earth-crossing asteroids could there be? And he says, explain the blind spot a little more. So there is an estimate, isn't there, for the number of near-Earth asteroids, which is another thing that Bruce is quite expert on and represents us at such things as the Planetary Defense Conference when it happens every other year.
1: And it's true. I was going to say, I don't use random space facts, but frankly, I have. Because we did talk about how to convey public education and outreach about the asteroid threat. And so, to be very specific, I don't have a number in my head for Earth-crossing asteroids, by which I assume you mean crossing its orbit. But what the so-called planetary defense community usually uses are a couple of defined things. One of them is near-Earth asteroids, or NEAs, or near-Earth objects, NEOs, which includes a small handful of comets. And the NEOs come within 1.3 AU of the Sun, AU being astronomical unit, the distance from the average distance Earth to the Sun. So they get close enough to the Earth that even if they aren't crossing our orbit now, the concept is they're that close, a perturbation from Jupiter gravity or something else within, I believe the modelers are like a 1,000-year time frame. It's not unreasonable that they might be thrown into an Earth-crossing orbit. So that's the kind of the ones we want to pay attention to and find. We found around 40,000 of those currently, and the estimate gets really big if you talk about NEOs that are big enough to do damage affecting people. So kind of the Chelyabinsk and above, so the 20 meter diameter asteroid type thing that's going to come down, doesn't hit the surface, it's doing it, so there's an air blast that can cause damage. And they're about, the estimate is there are about 1 million of those NEOs, of which we've found 40,000. And we're doing great compared to where we were, which was almost none, at the turn of the century. And so those numbers are going up and up. And you find the most dangerous, the biggest ones, the easiest, because they're the biggest and reflect more light, easier to see. So that's the good news. And we found almost, we're probably over 95% estimate of the 1 kilometer and above, the real global disaster. But the numbers get worse as you get smaller objects. So we're still the most important thing in planetary defense is find them. But until you find them, track them, and get some basic characterization, and most importantly, whether their orbit is targeting Earth at the time, you can't do the next nifty parts like slamming something into them to change their orbit. Anyway, that's my little pitch for let's do it. And we're doing better and better with the ground-based work, and we've got Neo Surveyor, which we keep pushing to make sure it doesn't drop out of the budget at some point, and that will be a space-based telescope that the community has been really wanting since the Planetary Defense Conference started 25 years ago. This has been the big goal because the blind spot, and I'm not exactly sure what you're referring to, but not surprisingly, it's very hard to find objects on Earth coming out of the sun. And so some of these go inwards of the Earth, and then the sun is in the way. It's more complicated if you're on the surface of the Earth. And so Neo Surveyor, even though it won't be that far from Earth, it will pick up a much broader swath of sky that it can look at any given time, being towards the sun. It's designed, I believe they're still on the putting it Earth-Sun Lagrange point one, which is about 1.5 million kilometers towards the sun. And that will enable it to see a lot more of the sky without that pesky sun interfering. It's also infrared-based, which turns out is more... You can do a lot better often with that than with visible. Depends. You want both, really. So that's the blind spot I think of, which is anything where it's inwards. It really is an Earth crosser, and it's inwards towards the sun. It's extremely hard to pick up. So Chelyabinsk came out of the sun in 2013 and was not picked up, not seen. Of course, they orbit farther out, so you're going to pick them up or have the option to pick them up later as long as they're not on their impact dive at the time.
0: That was my guess as well about what he was probably referring to.
1: Sure was, man.
0: So, we got a useful note here, once again from Rich Chute, who's really proving himself helpful tonight. He says RSFs, Random Space Facts, are also available in schools on the EPIC platform, where they get hundreds of thousands of views every year. I did not know that. Apparently you did.
1: That is so cool. I did, and Rich has been great about passing that information along, and I have not publicized enough to you, Matt. it's really cool and very gratifying, and there are even, at least there were, I haven't checked recently, hospitals that use them, a couple of them at least, as kind of running on a channel on their internal system, especially for kids. But the school thing is very gratifying, and the Epic service, that there are that many views and people checking them out. So it makes us feel good.
0: I got to go back into it and see if my grandson is still as excited and entertained by them as he used to be. I bet.
1: Well, if he's not, don't tell me.
0: Okay. Let's see. Dave said, wait, the Earth's orbit is growing in size? And then was answered by Diana, the moon is moving away from the Earth, which is what you were talking about with the fingernail thing, right?
1: Right. And tidal effect. It's a tie to the Earth. The Earth's rotation, in other words, the length of our day, is getting slower. That's what happens to the Earth with this tidal effect, and the moon is getting farther away. And they're both very small from a human standpoint, but significant over, geologic time, to say the least.
0: And Timothy just posted, don't worry, the moon isn't escaping anytime soon. It's actually moving away very slowly, which is what you were just talking about.
1: Right. No, we're good. We're good for a long time. It's not pulling the moonfall thing and almost crashing into the Earth either, I don't think. I mean, no.
0: I'm not worried.
1: We're good.
0: Do you remember the name? It was a short-lived Steven Spielberg TV series, which I think most of them have been, sadly, where they go in a time machine back into the past, and they did a cool thing. When they look up at the night sky, the moon is huge because the moon is substantially closer to Earth. But Terra Nova. Thank you, Willem. William.
1: Wow. That was quick feedback. No, I do not remember it, and I didn't know they did that, and... Could have just been because they had thick glasses on and metal thicker.
0: I don't think so. But they had a time machine, which is much better than glasses. And we will talk about Are We Alone?, the other of Bruce Betts' great new books for young space fans, when Planetary Radio's book club edition continues in moments.
2: 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LeVar Burton here. Through my roles on Star Trek and Reading Rainbow, I have seen generations of curious minds inspired by the strange new worlds explored in books and on television. I know how important it is to encourage that curiosity in a young explorer's life. That's why I'm excited to share with you a new program from my friends at the Planetary Society. It's called the Planetary Academy, and anyone can join. Designed for ages 5 through 9 by Bill Nye and the curriculum experts at the Planetary Society, the Planetary Academy is a special membership subscription for kids and families who love space. 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Each package includes images and factoids, hands-on activities, experiments and games, and special surprises. A lifelong passion for space, science, and discovery starts when we're young. Give the gift of the cosmos to the explorer in your life.
0: Let's talk about this one. Are we alone? Searching for life beyond Earth with the Planetary Society. Bruce Beth.
1: That was a great quote. I'm sorry. They had a time machine. That's better than glasses.
0: Yeah, yeah. Again, fun book and a great introduction to the search for life elsewhere, to astrobiology. You cover a lot here, like what's happening in our solar system and looking at extrasolar worlds and also eventually SETI, which is all stuff that the Planetary Society has been deeply involved with, right?
1: Yes, yes, yes, we have. We've been... We started funding SETI in within the first year or two the organization started in 1980, and we're funding efforts. We worked with Steven Spielberg, or at least he made contributions to our program when he was making Alien movies, and he helped throw the pretend switch to fire up one of the searches that was run by Harvard University, and Paul Horowitz there ran several, going from radio astronomy even to optical, looking for laser signals. The answer to skip ahead is no, we didn't find anything. But the other part of the answer that I feel like people haven't been given enough information to appreciate, it's a really big haystack that we're looking through the needle. So I don't find that surprising at all, even if there's a lot of life out there. The distances involved, the powers involved, the fact that you have to be looking in the right place at the right time, see it multiple times to believe it, be looking at the right wavelength, be able to interpret the signal, able to sort it out from other forms of human radio interference, which, by the way, one of our recent STEP grant winners UCLA has been using, developed a program that we help sponsor, which is using citizen scientists to go through and help them categorize the Earth interference noise in the radio signal, because one of the hardest things about SETI is sorting out all those pesky human signals and figuring out what might be an actual intelligent alien signal. But as you say, in the book, where I start more basic, which is life on Earth and the three things life requires, four things we count, Matt's sonorous voice. But
3: Thank you
1: very much. Energy source, liquid water, which guides a lot of our searches, and then the right kind of atoms, molecules, building blocks to fiddle with, in a nutshell, is at least what Earth life requires. And so then we kind of start there in the book and move into places in our solar system where we're most intrigued by the possibility of past or present life, from Mars and the obvious lots of liquid water there in the past, to Europa with its liquid water ocean, crazy and Enceladus was spewing out geysers. So, and then we go out and at least touch in the subjects of looking elsewhere and looking at exoplanets and the concept of the Goldilocks zone of the where it's just right temperature to keep your liquid water oceans on the surface, or the expanded Goldilocks where you have things like subsurface oceans, blah, blah, blah, blah, blah. It was fun. That one was a challenge to write, I gotta say, because taking the field of astrobiology and making it digestible. Hopefully I succeeded, but obviously there's it's like anything else. You do a book on Mars, you're only scratching the surface. You do a book on astrobiology, you're only scratching the surface, but you're trying to do it in a way that gets kids excited and gets them the basic gist, so that hopefully later on, or even after they read that, they go look for more information and dig deeper.
0: Yeah, it's all about whetting their appetites. And by the way, you mentioned STEP grants, science and technology empowered by the public, right?
3: I got nailed it.
0: Nailed it this time. And also a program that Bruce is in charge of, where we fund this great research by people all over the place.
1: So we've got the four great projects in the few year history so far. And so we're looking for probably a couple more.
0: More
1: we'll
0: to come.
1: See. And it's open to... open to pretty much anyone, but obviously you have to convince us that you're going to do a project and have the skill and the equipment and whatever, and it's a realistic budget and things like that. You know, the usual for tech proposals.
0: So far, so good. Some really, really good stuff. In addition to our Shoemaker Neo grant program for finding those rocks that are headed our way, which we won't go into today because we don't really have time, but check those out on the website as well. I'm going to give another gratuitous mention to Steven Spielberg. If you're watching, Steven, call Rich.
1: We got a sponsorship that I missed. Rich, do we get money every time you mention Steven Spielberg?
0: There is the picture of a much younger Steven Spielberg throwing that fake switch that Bruce mentioned. If you're ever lucky enough to get a tour of the Planetary Society office, which we don't do much anymore, not since the pandemic. But if you do, directly opposite that photo of him throwing that switch to figuratively start a SETI search, but is another great example of our involvement with both the search for life, but also life's ability to, well, as Jeff Goldblum put it, life finds a way, is the life experiment, right? Say at least a couple of words about that. And the little tart.
1: Life words. Experiment.
0: Yeah, right. That's two words.
1: Living Interplanetary Flight Experiment, where we developed a biomodule, basically like kind of half a hockey puck, but made of titanium with all sorts of internal features to survive the anticipated 4,000G impact when it came back to Earth on the Russian Phobos sample return mission, which ended up going to space, orbiting the Earth a few times, and then exploring the ocean of Earth. So the concept was to test the ability of life to survive. Life had been tested in space, and life had been tested outside the magnetosphere a couple times on the moon. But to actually do that for a few years was the goal. And so various, everything from spores, bacterial spores, to archaea, to the seeds, and at the other end, and your favorite tardigrades, otherwise known as water bears, yeah, that are tend to be very rugged and can survive vacuum of space, at least when other people fly them.
0: So I'm guessing that this book, you had it all locked up before the announcement of what happened on Mars, Perseverance's finding in Jezero Crater, Chayava
1: Yes.
0: Mall. So those leopard spots. Am I right about that? I mean,
1: that is correct.
0: It just kind of says that we're still learning stuff pretty quickly, doesn't it?
1: Oh, yeah. And I think, I mean, this is, it's a strange field. Not in a bad way, necessarily. SETI's the you can find, look, how do we know? Where broader astrobiology, they do everything from considering the origins of life and what's required and how it happens on Earth to figuring out what might non-Earth other permutations of life look like, and most importantly, how do we look for it in, for example, we go to the surface of Mars and we drive a rover around, let's say we call it Perseverance, and we look for things that might be evidence of past life, and then in a theoretical hopeful world, we return the samples to Earth to use the big laboratory on. And so, yes, indeed, the book was finished before they found that particular sample and the interesting leopard spots, which, by the way, not caused by leopards, just a visible similarity. Threw me for a while. There's amazingly a lot of great work going on in astrobiology, and the Planetary Society even hosted a small workshop with some of the leaders in the field trying to look at what's next and where we could fulfill roles in helping to advance the search for life, which is one of our, along with planetary defense and planetary exploration, one of our core enterprises of what we do.
0: And that Search for Life workshop, I was my honor to be involved with that. It was an amazing collection of folks. And I'm sure that kind of work will continue. Doesn't it just kill

0: It's killing my dog downstairs, apparently. Doesn't it just kill you?
1: No.
0: He's very concerned. He's concerned that we've left all those wonderful sample tubes on Mars and inside Perseverance, and we can't get the damn things back home. Kills me. I don't know if it kills you.
1: Apparently, you swore, sort of.
0: Kind of. That's about as far as I'll go.
1: I know, but you don't go that far very often. So.
0: Wait till you hear me if the dog keeps barking.
1: He's an example of life on Earth.
0: Well, are you any more optimistic about the search for life than you were 10 or 20 years ago? That we might find something?
1: Way that there are...
0: Yeah, that something's out there waiting to be discovered.
1: Am I more optimistic now than 10 or 20 years ago? Certainly if you went 25 or 30.
0: Okay, 25 or 30. Do you recall?
1: Yeah, I am, but generally no, because my assumption has been there's so much stuff out there that it's just hard to imagine life not evolving elsewhere.
0: Hmm.
1: It gets much harder when you start saying, how about on Mars? Well, we have one laboratory right now that has where we study life, and it's called Earth, and we kind of know what happened there. We know really pretty darn well, but it gets a little fuzzy when you go back 4 billion years, although they do an amazing job. And so studying one laboratory, we see life pops up fairly early on a geologic planet's time scale in Earth's history, and it's pretty rugged and it finds a way. But we don't have any other laboratory. We have no other place that we've done the experiment thoroughly enough to know whether that's generally true or not true. So was there life on Mars? No idea. Neither does anyone else. And life on Europa in the subsurface ocean, that's a really exotic one. No idea. Life on a star within 10 light years? Probably not. Maybe. Proxima Centauri. Life around M-class red dwarf stars that are friendly and cool, but really hostile with spitting out nasty ultraviolet and particles. We don't know. That's part of what makes it interesting. But it's one of those things where people are learning a lot all the time. But since we don't know what we're looking for at some level, but we certainly don't know how prevalent it is. So even though within space in general, I'd say you must have had life lots of times, especially now that we've found, there's on average one planet or more per star in our galaxy. There are 200 to 400 billion stars, so therefore that many planets in our galaxy. Not just our galaxy. Then you get to the ridiculous, there are another 200 to 400 billion galaxies. So the statistics, if life is anything other than just a miracle, then it's out there. But whether it's out there close enough and whether we know how to look for it, I don't know. That's why it's cool. That and the fact that it's rather profound.
0: We are going to get to some more of your questions and comments here. As I turn with Bruce to away from his books, which I do highly recommend, it is a terrific introduction to the search for life, I think, and one that the kids, particularly in that age group, but that are going to get a lot out of. I did as well. A lot of the stuff he's just talked about, like that world circling Proxima Centauri, it's in the book. I don't know how he got this much stuff into it.
1: Let me ask a quick question. People, if you get the books, consider making doing a review on Amazon.
0: Oh, yeah, sure.
1: Especially this series, it wasn't as actively encouraged and pushed, and that's what helps get them out there more. Learner's doing a great job of getting out in libraries all over, and that's wonderful. And as they point out, that means you get, for every book, you get 10, 20 people, kids interacting with that one book, or whatever the multiplicative factor is that I've forgotten. But reviews would be helpful, especially because if one person comes in and they think I look like a bad person, and so they say it's terrible. You need a couple people to say, well, he looks like a bad person, but it's a good book, if that's what you think.
0: He's a good person. We're almost into bonus time here, as we frequently
1: are
0: book club series. And so we're going to do that. I know Bruce is able to stick around for a few minutes because I got more that I want to talk to him about. But first, Tukwa says, how long before we are no longer able to enjoy a full solar eclipse?
1: That is so right now we have this amazingly wonderful
0: coincidence that the
1: moon and the sun subtend roughly the same angle in the sky, and so you get total solar eclipses and also annular because of the elliptical nature of the orbits. But as it moves away, eventually you will not get that, and I don't remember the exact estimate, but none of us have to worry about it for our next few two gazillion generations, because it's millions of years off. And I'm sorry, I stopped being really attentive when it passed, 100 years. But it's millions, and I don't remember whether that's 1 or 10 or 100, but it's off a ways, longer than you might expect.
0: Got a great question from Diana. I'll get to Dave in a moment. Wouldn't putting SETI searches on the far side of the moon make for less or fewer interference problems? Well, there's been a lot of talk, right, about putting radio telescopes on the far side.
1: Yes.
0: Okay, next question.
1: Let me quickly mention, obviously, you have some serious challenges to deal with. You're not in the near future, even if you can manage that and manage the set up the pointing, the communications, which, by the way, it can't see Earth, so you have to communicate with an orbiter to get back to Earth. Even when you get those things done, you're not going to end up with a big, giant 100-meter telescope like the UCLA group is using, the West Virginia Green Bank telescope. So you're not going to get as much coming in. But yes, the really good news is that you take care of the radio interference. So it's a very good idea, but the implementation is hard and expensive and has other issues. But someday, it's a good point.
0: Here's that question from Dave, and it's a good one. Do you have any advice for someone thinking about writing a children's science picture book, other than don't do it?
1: No, that's just when I'm pushing the deadline and it's 1 a.m. And then it's like, oh, don't do this.
0: Never again.
1: No, but on the flip side, when I'm not sleep deprived and when I look at the books and I hear cute stories of kids who want the books read at night, and it's very, very rewarding. I lose track of that when I'm on a deadline, but then I remember again. Advice, I'm a big fan of real images. And so if you can use real images, because in the space business, it's been a lot of effort and amazing technology that gets us what these things actually look like, whereas you often end up with cartoony versions of that. And that's just, that's my pet peeve. And sometimes, like if you're wondering what exoplanets look like, you have to use art, because you put the pictures in, but it's like a dot. And it's not very exciting when you see a planet as a dot, or don't see the planet at all, which is what's true of most exoplanet hunting that we do. So that's kind of one specific thing. Writing and then rewriting to try to get to the right age range and keep it limited and focus on what are the kids going to get the most out of? What's the fundamental concept? What you only have this many words. What do you need to convey and what can they get later on? And even though you want to tell them that now, it's not part of the core. That's my thought. But thank you for asking. No one's ever asked before, so I didn't have a good answer.
0: Dave, thanks for asking, and good luck. Go for it. Timothy is keeping us busy. Here's a statement. This abundance, diversity, and sheer density of life form sets Earth apart within our known solar system. The presence of such a vast array of complex ecosystems and species would represent a unique finding in the search for extraterrestrial life. Damn shame if we humans mess things up with these wars and pollution. We must find the balance. I'm with you, Timothy. There was another one here I want to catch. Where did that go? Ah, William said, there are those who believe that life here began out there. Tell us about panspermia.
1: Okay, that's the second time you've sworn. Sweared? No, I'm not really. That's just the expression for life, what you just described, life gone, originating elsewhere. Well, that was actually part of what was being explored in a way with the Phobos life capsule, if it had worked, which was the concept of, it would have only addressed one piece, but one tiny piece of how can you have something kicked off Mars? Well, that, yes, you can. Can you have something survive as makes in space? Valid question, but we did nothing, would have done nothing to answer that. Can you have it survive on the shortest trips that are orbitally possible? And that we were a test for. Basically, the biomodule was a simulated asteroid. And so they weren't sitting on the outside, just they're simulating organisms, spores, microorganisms that are hanging out inside a rock, and then suddenly they feel a big shock, and then they're cruising through space, chilling hard, figuratively and literally.
0: And then
1: will they survive? And obviously you have the reentry and stuff. So there are thoughts that, for example, Mars was, we think, was warmer and much wetter and a better place for life back 4 billion years ago-ish. And so what if life evolved then? And then you had a big impact that threw rocks off that actually kept organisms hibernating, whatever, inside the rock, re-entered, were big enough that they didn't melt and die. And so in that respect, you start life on Earth. You started it on Mars, but then it came to Earth. And so to quote in a totally different context, then you end up with we're the Martians, not the Earthlings. So do we know if that happened, could have happened? We think it's plausible, but challenging. And it's one of those, I don't know. But it's an intriguing possibility that a lot of people have pondered and think about. Well, maybe not a lot of people, but a few people like you. Good job.
0: So enough of this speculation and wonder about the possibility of life across.
1: Somebody say wonder?
0: Let's talk about us. Let me show everybody something that is one of my happiest and most prized possessions. It's right here. It's hanging inside this room where I'm speaking. And yes, it made Bruce smile warmly, as I hoped it would. You see this collage? This was presented to me by the chief scientist who assembled it and took most of these photos, I think, when I backed off from hosting Planetary Radio, turned it over to our colleague Sarah. And there's so much fun stuff here. I just love this. I got stuff all over my walls. Most of it I totally ignore. This one makes me happy every time I look at it.
1: That makes me happy. I haven't looked at it in a while or looked at those pictures in a while. Did a lot of goofy, fun stuff over the 20 years. Yeah. You Planetary Radio guy, you.
0: Yeah, and that's why you think I'm wearing the sweater just because it's a cute sweater. I'm wearing it because I could lift it up and show off the first generation Planetary Radio t-shirt. Give us 30 minutes, we'll give you the universe.
1: I'm going to claim that I came up with that.
0: Did you? Maybe you did.
1: I think I did.
0: It wasn't me. I know.
1: I mean, obviously, I stole it from a radio station saying, give us 30 minutes, we'll give you the world. But I figure we go beyond that.
0: Well, one of the greatest pleasures for me of, you know, being a part of the Planetary Society, other than supporting our wonderful mission in all of its facets, has been all the fun stuff that we've been able to do together. I mean, for 20 years, I can't say it anymore. You are the only person who has been heard on every single episode of Planetary Radio.
1: It's a lot of pressure.
0: Because of your segment of the show, What's Up?
1: Yeah, yeah. And I think people actually listen to it.
0: I think so.
1: I enjoy doing it. I enjoy doing it with you. I enjoy doing it with Sarah. And we do a different modified version, but still hopefully fun stuff. And then there were all those crazy things we did back in our youth when we were getting run over by rovers and crazy, crazy, crazy.
0: Fun stuff. So You're a scientist.
1: Well, supposedly.
0: You did a bunch of stuff for NASA and other agencies. What was that group that you were part of for years? PSI, Planetary Sciences.
1: Yeah.
0: Research scientist. Spent some time in D.C. learning about that stuff. Went to Moscow, right? Did stuff with the Russians or the Soviets?
1: Three times. I participated in six failed Soviet or Russian missions.
0: So what is it about your job here and the mission of this organization that has kept you around all these years and kept you being creative and fun?
1: Partly the ability to at least occasionally be creative and fun, which when you're buried deep in a scientific paper trying to figure out every single detail that someone will call you on, you have more of those moments where you wonder, like the one I talked about for writing these books, where you kind of go, oh my gosh, I'm so deep in the details. What Mars isn't important. What's important is this little channel here that's got something going on in the thermal infrared. Anyway, that's not important. What is important is I get a lot, so much out of working for an organization where I get to do different things like this, science related things, technology management, but that we're working with a lot of people who are very excited about space and the ability to reach out with things like this, with you, Matt, with Planetary Radio, with the books we produce, with just every project we do in SciTech, as well as other aspects of the organization. We're communicating it out to the world, particularly with the help of our members and to our members. So it's fun for me, whereas I enjoyed science, and I still do some science once in a while. Certainly review a lot of science, but it's different, and there's a fun aspect that I've been able to cultivate that it was more than I probably could have otherwise. And you know what's really made it, Matt?
0: What?
1: The people. Mostly you. Yeah. The people.
0: I do agree with you broadly there. It is a great group of people. It is such a wonderful staff. You and I have worked with a whole lot of people who've come and gone at the Society, and they've all contributed in their way, many of them brilliantly. We have, I think, right now the best group we've ever had, and they are great fun to work with.
1: They are. They are. And don't tell them I said that.
0: We're going to make that a little clip. We'll post it across all of us.
1: No, they have to know I disapprove of all of them.
0: So that's it, folks. I think we're pretty much at the end here. Bruce, I'll probably say it more than once, but thank you for many, many years of being my colleague and friend, and for all the great stuff that you have done for us and our members. And also for these terrific books, which have closed out this long era in your life of turning out these books for Lerner and the Planetary
1: Society. Something I never thought I'd end up doing, but I've gotten a lot out of it. And mostly I've gotten a background for my web calls.
0: Thank you, everybody, for joining us this evening. It has been a great pleasure to have you. And stick with us in the member community and in the book club. As you can tell, lots more still to come. Once again, Bruce Betts, Chief Scientist of the Planetary Society. Thank you so much, my friend.
1: Thank you, Sir Matt Kaplan.
0: Are We Alone? And The Size of Space, published by Lerner and authored on behalf of the Planetary Society by our Chief Scientist, Bruce Betts. I'll be back with the next PlanRad Book Club edition on March 14 with astronomer and astrobiologist Caleb Scharf, author of The Giant Leap. 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Our associate producers are Ray Paletta and Mark Hilverda. Post-production is by Andy Lucas. The Society's member community is led by Amber Trujillo. The producer and host of Planetary Radio is Sarah Al-Ahmed. I'm Matt Kaplan, Ad Astra.
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1: One 100 years of the Los Angeles Astronomical Society showing up for the sky and for each other. This week on Planetary Radio. I'm Sarah Al-Ahmed of the Planetary Society, with more of the human adventure across our solar system and beyond. What do amateur astronomical societies mean to the people who find them? And how do you find yours? This week, we take a trip to Griffith Observatory for the 100th anniversary of the Los Angeles Astronomical Society, one of the largest and oldest telescope clubs in the United States. I sit down with the LAAS Vice President and Centennial Committee Chair, Laura May Abron, to talk about what it took to pull off a star party with 100 telescopes. Then we drop into the centennial dedication ceremony and hear from some of the passionate members at the Star Party about how amateur astronomy clubs like the LAAS have shaped their lives. And of course, we'll close with Bruce Betts, our chief scientist at the Planetary Society, for a classic What's Up. If you love Planetary Radio and want to stay informed about the latest space discoveries, make sure you hit the subscribe button on your favorite podcasting platform. By subscribing, you'll never miss an episode filled with new and awe-inspiring ways to know the cosmos and our place within it. The Los Angeles Astronomical Society turns 100 years old this year. It was founded in 1926 by 30 amateur telescope makers, making it the oldest society of its kind in California and the second oldest in the United States. And they're not alone. Across the world, clubs like this one have been gathering people around telescopes for well over a century. On April 25th, the LAAS threw a centennial celebration on the lawn at Griffith Observatory with 100 telescopes to mark their 100 years of observing the skies together. Unfortunately, it rained, but everyone showed up anyway. And what happened out there on that wet lawn ended up being a really beautiful illustration of exactly why these kinds of communities matter. My first guest is Laura May Abron, Vice President of the Los Angeles Astronomical Society and Chair of the Centennial Committee. She's the person responsible for putting together this whole event. She also co-hosts All Space Considered at Griffith Observatory, and she's a research astrophysicist who was one of the co-authors on the discovery paper for 3I Atlas, the third interstellar object that we've detected passing through our solar system. She also happens to have found her way into this community the same way a lot of us do, through a chance encounter with a stranger who pointed her at a telescope. Hey, Laura May, thanks for coming on the show.
2: Thank you so much for having me.
1: It's great to see you again. And thank you so much for spending so much time and love organizing the Centennial Star Party. It's such a great time.
2: I'm glad you could make it. It was such an unusual event because it rained, and usually we would cancel a star party when it rained, but everyone showed up. And so it was a very interesting, unusual, and special event in the end. So I'm glad you could be there to experience it as well.
1: Everyone who works in space knows that the one thing that we can't really change when we put our minds to it is the weather. So,
2: right? And, you know, there's this great video. I remember the Paris Olympics, the artistic director of the opening ceremony, and it rained on the opening ceremony. And so this great video, sad video of him crying and, oh my gosh, I can't believe it. And, you know, the ceremony was beautiful. It felt very Parisian. And so you have to kind of take what you have and make the best of it. And it turned out beautiful. And I think that's what's important, right?
1: I love that you did bring up the Paris Olympics, because you are from France and you're now in the United States. And now you're all over the place doing amazing work in the astronomical community at large. But you're also in this position of leadership at the LAAS. How did you become a part of this group?
2: Yeah, it's an interesting story. I was explaining this recently. One of probably the first person I ever met in LA was actually a member of the Los Angeles Astronomical Society. I was up in Mount Wilson. I had learned about Mount Wilson at the Paris Observatory when I was a student there. So when I moved to the United States and I moved to LA, I went up to Mount Wilson and I just wanted to see the grounds and see the telescope. And I spoke to this person called Norm, and he showed me, you know, parts of the telescopes and the grounds. And he showed me this box with these little eggs of bluebirds. And he was just very friendly and very nice. And he

0: was the start of, I think, my connection to the astronomical community in LA. And that was what I had dreamed about with regards to moving to Los Angeles and the United States. And, you know, and eventually I got hired at Griffith Observatory, and I would hear people talk about, oh, you know, LAAS and this and that, and eventually the star parties. And it was just this connected world. I didn't really know who was Los Angeles Astronomical Society. And eventually I became a member sort of around the same time that I got my own telescope. I didn't grow up with telescopes, and I come from Paris, which is a cloudy place. It's not a great place to have star parties. But my father is a professional photographer, so I grew up trying to image sunspots and doing things that I could do with just a long lens. And then I meet this whole community of people. And yeah, it was a very, I would say there was kind of a before LAAS in LA and an after LAAS, because a part of it took over my life a little bit, but in the best way. I learned so much. I met so many people, and it's such an amazing community. And then eventually I ran for vice president because I became the head of the Centennial Committee. We had our anniversary coming up, and hey, I love to throw a good party related to astronomy. And so, yeah, and so I ended up as the vice president of LA Astronomical Society from just meeting someone there at Mount Wilson, someone who was part of it, gosh, now probably 8 or 9 years ago. And here we are today.
1: I mean, what is it like being vice president of this organization in this centennial moment? I mean, there's 100 years of history building to this.
0: Right. And the legacy is incredible. It really, I think it's a phenomenal weight, in the sense that you can put as much or as little as you want in a society, in a way, right? Societies that are charitable organizations, that are nonprofits, et cetera, they depend on members who are willing to, I think, give a little part of, whether it's their expertise, their passion, things like that. But yes, coming in on the 100th or being vice president on the 100th and being head of the Centennial Committee, I did some deep diving into old photos, which was kind of incredible to see people polishing mirrors, you know, 90 years ago in the basement of Griffith Observatory, and having star parties. The star parties have been going. We've been trying to track down how long the star parties have been going. And our historian Lou probably knows this, but 60 years, 70 years, maybe 100, unclear. But being part of that is kind of incredible. We are older than Griffith Observatory, by the way. That was hard to parse mentally, like, wow, astronomy, and LA is not a very old city, right? And so there is that aspect that, wow, this is a really important part of LA history. And I have this frequent regret. I come from a place that really values its history. Our history is everywhere around us. And I wish that LA valued that more. And so I hope that something I can bring to this also is, as a native European, I really hope that we can not just build and do new things and be modern, but also, wow, really look back, celebrate that history and lean on it and think about how far we've come, not just as a society, but as a society in the city that has expanded so much, right? LA is an enormous tentacular city, and we get to be a part of that in a very unusual way because we're an astronomical society living in light pollution.
1: Isn't that funny? I kept thinking, you know, I spent all this time learning about space and astrophysics only to end up living in a city where you can only see bright planets.
0: And yet, you know, people like the LA Astronomical Society will make you discover more through telescopes and through education and things like that than potentially if you were out somewhere rural where maybe you had a better glimpse of the Milky Way. And that's a powerful way to, as a society, what you are giving and what you can bring to people when we are having diminishing skies, basically.
1: Mm-hmm. But that's also part of the power of things like star parties, right? Mm-hmm. I mean, part of how I actually got into space science as a kid was through the local small-scale star parties they threw at Fremont's Peak Observatory right outside of my city as a kid. So, you know, shout out to those astronomers and their every year Starbecue potluck they threw, because it completely changed my life. But some people listening to this might have never been to a star party, might have no idea what those are. So can you describe what a star party entails and like what your favorite parts of them are?
0: Yeah, I love talking about star parties to people who have no idea what they are, because they don't, a star party is just, is this celebrities? Is this, they don't really know what it is, right? Especially in a city like LA, a star party is really when you bring out a bunch of telescopes for people to look through. And almost always these parties are free. I used to go to star parties. I lived in London. And I suppose that was a little bit of the start of this as well. But I used to go to star parties organized by, for example, the British Interplanetary Society. They were down in Vauxhall at the time. And they had, I remember they had a star party on a rooftop to look at Mars. And keep in mind, this is London, very cloudy. star parties were, you know, far and few between. But these exist everywhere in the world. And then things can take different formats. There are daytime star parties. There are nighttime star parties. I love to observe the sun, so I'm a big fan of the daytime stuff. But, you know, most of the time it is at night. But it doesn't necessarily have to be at 2 in the morning or 3 in the morning. That happens too. There is always a star to observe. If you have a clear sky, it's either the sun or some stars or some planets or something like that. And so a star party can honestly happen almost at any time. And as we saw a couple weeks ago, even in clouds, it can happen.
1: Yeah. I mean, as you said, usually you would shut down an event like that when it starts raining. But I found that something really kind of special happened at this event when it was raining because people weren't going home. Instead, they were wrapping up their telescopes and instead conversations began. And I felt like it was just such a beautiful illustration of the community and the people within the LA Astronomical Society. What was that experience like for you?
0: Yeah. You know, a couple days prior, looking at the weather models, it started being clear that it might rain. And I think for a couple of days I was in denial and I thought, no, this will change. This is LA. It never rains here. And it hadn't even in fact rained for some time. And this wasn't some big storm surge that was coming in. It seemed that it was really just rain is going to take place right when the star party happens and at no other point that week. And so I kept hoping that it would go away. Eventually, I think I, you know, was in the 5 stages of grief and realized, okay, this is what's happening. And I sent an email and we discussed it with other board members and with Keith, our president. And, you know, he said, well, the society has lasted 100 years because we still show up when things like that happen and we still exist and we persist despite the rain. And so people came knowing that it was going to rain. And let me tell you, for anyone who's ever been up to Griffith Observatory, you know, the parking can be a little bit challenging sometimes. And every spot was full. Every person who had signed on showed up. We, in fact, ran out of parking passes to be able to, and we had 100 telescopes up there. And so the fact that people showed up, despite we knew it was going to rain, someone had brought trash bags to cover the telescopes with.
1: Smart.
0: Which was smart. And people still showed up. And I think the difference with other parties was that we were not looking up. We had one or two people who were aiming their telescopes at the Hollywood sign or other things, which was fun. But we were looking at each other for once. Who are these other weirdos that I do this with, right? And I think that was really special. You know, I got to speak to members that honestly I rarely get to speak to because I'm usually behind a telescope, even in the daytime, showing the sun or other things. And yeah, it was a really great community moment. And for once, you have to remember we're not just telescopes that have, you know, a person that brings it out. We are people and we get to know each other and we all have our unique ways of going about things. And that was, I think, and I hope that was what members got out of it, is to really feel this connection, not just to the skies and our passion, but to each other and what brought us. Yeah, we're a long chain of thousands of people that have brought us to this centennial party. And that's what's special, I think. Yeah.
1: Yeah, man, if you could look back to that first group of people, it's just, what, like 30 telescopes, 30 people when it first started, right? Yeah. What do you think they would be most surprised by in this current iteration of the LA Astronomical Society?
0: Oh, that's interesting. You know, I look back through a lot of pictures. One thing that surprised me was that there were already a lot of women who were part of it. Some of the early photos had women. I don't know if they were wives or if they were also astronomers. You know, some decades ago, women couldn't even go up and work at Mount Wilson. That wasn't too long ago. And these women are up there as part of this telescope society. I wonder if they would be surprised by light pollution, perhaps a little bit disappointed. That's just inevitable. And that's something that, of course, LAAS talks about, right? I think they'd be surprised by smart telescopes. I think they would find that so wild. We, of course, there's debate. Oh, you know, is that real astrophotography? That there's a smart telescope. I think you'd just be blown away and find it incredibly cool to have access to that. I think the tech would really blow their minds. And also the kind of, in a way, the homeostasis of things. That's what's cool, is that when you have a society or when something lasts a long time, I think it's not just about growth. I think it is actually about a level of stability, which is that you have a core of people who are always there, who are consistent. I mean, our historian Lou, he's been a member, I was trying to calculate, for more than half of the society's life.
1: Yeah.
0: Probably longer, right? And so you do need to have a core of people. And I think they'd be delighted that, okay, there's all this amazing technology. And yes, we have to fight light pollution. And, you know, telescopes have improved so much now, and they're really accessible to people. I expect that they would really appreciate that as well. That almost anyone now, you can go and you can buy, you know, a dinky little telescope. I'm actually curious now what the cheapest telescope on the market is. Years ago, I was in an Uber in New York, and I spoke to this man who was sharing the Uber with me, and he gifted me this little Smithsonian, I actually have it here, this little Smithsonian telescope that he got at his Christmas party, you know, and it was this tiny little thing. It couldn't have cost more than $20. And I think they would love that, that everyone has access to the skies. Anyone can pull up, you know, any form of little telescope, even with long lens cameras and things like that. And you'd be able to see incredible sights and the moons of Jupiter and craters on the moon. I think both the stability and the club and the improvement in technology would really amaze them. And I hope they would appreciate it. And, you know, as part of this centennial celebration, I'm aiming to have a time capsule to be created and to be opened by people in 100 years for hopefully when they celebrate the 200th anniversary. And yeah, and so I'm curious what they will think of the previous 200 years when that happens. I hope they listen to this interview.
1: Maybe we'll put it on some kind of ancient archaic audio device that Perfect. They can then try to listen to in 100 years.
0: We'll put it on a USB stick in the time capsule.
1: Yeah, I was thinking about that actually because of one of our previous interactions. All the things that have changed, not just what we've learned and our technology, but the community of people that now feel safe and represented within space science, right?
0: Yeah.
1: And I was reflecting on something that I actually brought up in the show many months ago. Last time I was on your show, All Space Considered, at Griffith Observatory, great. You gave me a commemorative Vera C. Rubin quarter.
0: That's right.
1: And it was one that you, and I was thinking about the arc of this, right? A woman from Paris goes to a telescope named for a woman in Chile, brings it back to an Arab American woman in the United States hosting a podcast.
0: Right? Like,
1: that would not have been possible in any way, shape, or form, even 20 years ago, right?
0: Yep.
1: And I love what that says about the interconnectivity of this community across countries, but also just the demographic shift and what that means for the future of space science. And I wanted to thank you for doing that because I love that quarter so much.
0: Oh, that makes me happy. And, you know, when I gifted some to the people at Vera Rubin, they hadn't received any or anything. And I was assuming that they would have been given bags of them. And so I was so happy to bring some of those quarters there and bring them back. And you're right. All of this would not have been possible some decades ago. You know, I think about it when I'm having a bad day. I'm like, oh my gosh, I grew up just adoring the United States and wanting to move here. And certainly for most of my life, or astronomy was this thing that was part of my life, but I had no idea that I could do it, that I could be part of it. When I went to star parties, it was this thing that you stay at a distance and you look through the telescope. And, you know, that's kind of it. I don't own a telescope, or I don't know how this works. And now I have a telescope and I get to be part of this big group and I get to help improve the society. And yes, and I'm particularly conscious of all the women who, you know, even decades ago would not have had the freedom to do all the things I get to do in my life. And that's something I think about often. And I think, gosh, wow, I'm so lucky that I get to do all these things and I have the freedom to do these things and to be part of astronomy, honestly, is very fortunate. And I hope that that empowers people to, again, realize, yes, you know, astronomical societies, I'm not going to lie to you, they are predominantly older, they skew older, they are predominantly men, and they are, you know, very white, but that is changing. And lots of people are feeling welcome in astronomy. I hope they are feeling more welcome. And I hope we can really just, as you said, it's international, right? And astronomy is also a tool for diplomacy now. And I hope that that is something that we can all come together on. You know, we all love the Milky Way. We all love planets and stars. Have you ever met someone who doesn't like stars? I don't think I have.
1: Everybody loves space, and having recurring star parties is a wonderful mm-hmm. way to give people access, not just to viewing through a telescope, which they might have, yeah. but also to the people who are passionate about space. And we're yes. going to hear from a few people in a moment that we're all at this star party. But the first one I wanted to bring up is actually Bryce Bowen, who we've brought on the yeah. show before to talk about 3i Atlas. You were actually one of the co-authors on that first discovery paper for this interstellar object. And I understand you guys were just observing it last night.
0: Yeah, it's, I mean, 3i Atlas is a little smudge now. Oh. So Bryce managed to get it. This was just a quick hour of observation. And, you know, yes, so I'm very fortunate. Bryce Bowen has been teaching me a lot. He's awesome. I get to learn so much about comets and asteroids and, you know, work with him and go up to the telescopes, go up to the Keck and to IRTF. And conduct, be part of these observations, which has been awesome. And I got to tell you, we actually observed, I'm not sure if he mentioned this to you, but we actually observed 3i Atlas on one of the LWAS properties. At the time, it was visible about right before sunset. And we pulled out with Keith, president of LWAS, we pulled out this 22-inch Dobsonian. And we actually saw it visually through the 22-inch Dobsonian. I mean, you know, we've only discovered three interstellar objects. Getting to look at one through a telescope, mind blown, honestly. It felt so incredible. And it was, yeah, and Bryce and I got to share this with Keith. We were only three people. It's middle of the night. And that was something that I think I'll forever be grateful that we had this access to the property, you know, to Lockwood, and to be able to do that. And yeah, it was pretty magical, and seeing something like this that's come from so far away, potentially the other side of the galaxy, you know. So a fond memory associated to LWAS. And yeah, Bryce is amazing. And Bryce is a member of the LWAS. So we have a lot of astronomers, amateur or professional. Anyone can join, even if you know nothing about telescopes, you don't own one, anything like that. You still get to be a part and you get to learn. And I think operating little telescopes will teach you a lot if you are a professional. I had operated large telescopes in France as part of being at Paris Observatory, and coming here and actually learning to operate little telescopes was wild. And I met many other professional astronomers through my life who were saying to me, oh gosh, I don't know how this, you know, how this works. And so everything is computerized right nowadays. So you, of course, you understand how the sky moves and you understand all the science of it, but a small telescope, well, go ahead, you better build it. You better figure it out. And I had to do that. And members of LWAS, when I bought my telescope, were very helpful at advising me. I didn't know which diagonal am I supposed to get, right? So people were very awesome at advising me what should I get, what's practical for what I want to do. Yeah, and it's really been, I think, a great help for my science. And so they feed into each other. You know, I've understood better even telescope tracking and things like that. It's pretty awesome to bring things back to a little micro scale when you're used to a macro scale. It's not just, oh, I've operated little telescopes, now I get to operate big ones. The other way around is actually very useful and kind of challenging as well sometimes. Yeah.
1: Yeah. Well, thank you for coming on the show, for organizing this event, and for being a generally awesome human. And I hope you have wonderful observing in the coming weeks.
0: Thank you.
1: We'll be right back with the centennial celebration of the Los Angeles Astronomical Society after this short break.
2: 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LeVar Burton here. Through my roles on Star Trek and Reading Rainbow, I have seen generations of curious minds inspired by the strange new worlds explored in books and on television. I know how important it is to encourage that curiosity in a young explorer's life. That's why I'm excited to share with you a new program from my friends at the Planetary Society. It's called the Planetary Academy, and anyone can join. Designed for ages 5 through 9 by Bill Nye and the curriculum experts at the Planetary Society, the Planetary Academy is a special membership subscription for kids and families who love space. 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Each package includes images and factoids, hands-on activities, experiments and games, and special surprises. A lifelong passion for space, science, and discovery starts when we're young. Give the gift of the cosmos to the explorer in your life.
1: I've been to a lot of star parties in my life, but 100 telescopes on the lawn of Griffith Observatory is something else. These kinds of gatherings happen all over the world. And if you've never had a chance to go to a really big one, I highly recommend it. In Japan, the Tainai Star Party draws more than 20,000 people over a single weekend. In Australia, Queensland Astrofest takes people deep into the outback for some of the darkest skies on the planet and a view of the Southern Hemisphere sky. In Chile, star parties and astrotourism gatherings in the Atacama Desert put people under the clearest, driest skies on Earth, and right in the middle of the world's greatest concentration of professional observatories. In the United Kingdom, the Kelling Heath Sky Camp is one of the largest continuous gatherings of telescopes in Europe. And here in the United States, the Grand Canyon Star Party every June pairs one of the great wonders of the natural world with some of the best high-altitude desert skies in the country. I really hope I get to visit all of them someday. But the point is, wherever you are in the world, your people are out there somewhere under that same sky. And for the people of Los Angeles, they've been gathering at Griffith Observatory since 1947. On April 25th, at this particular sky party, the rain had already started by the time everyone was gathering for the dedication ceremony. First to speak was Keith Armstrong, the president of the Los Angeles Astronomical Society.
3: This is funny because I wrote this not assuming it was going to be raining. What a fantastic time and place this is. It would seem unlikely that any group of unrelated people of any size could continue to outpace attrition and regenerate to last 100 years. And these last 100 in particular, I get it from maybe the 1800s, but from 1926 to 2026, how is it possible that we didn't have something better to do? So, this question I have posited is not accusatory because I feel that I know the answer. The Los Angeles Astronomical Society attracts the nerdiest herd animals in the finest city on the face of the earth. That's you. That's you. Live it. Live it. We are a pack, a flock, a pod, a coven, or indeed a herd of nerds. The benefits of such an arrangement are many, especially and obviously towards our stated mission that we are dedicated to advancing the knowledge of astronomy, optics, and the wonders of the universe. But our longevity is not due to our knowledge advancement prowess. That is merely what piques the curiosity of new members. What compels us to show up time and time again for not only fun stuff like star parties, but also for board meetings and Lockwood workdays is our commitment to one another and respect for what members, both current and past, have built. We are there for members that are struggling with new equipment, to be sure, but we also show up for when some of us are struggling with stresses of life in the big city, or even those of health, relationship, and family. That feeling that sometimes you want to go where everybody knows your name is timeless, and that is a large part of what LAAS represents. At its core, LAAS is a social group with a penchant for the extraterrestrial. You trust that I will show up, and I know that you will too, just like the thousands of members that preceded us. I mean, the stars are there for whoever looks up, but for 100 years, we have also been able to look to each other to share our joy, discovery, heartbreak, and triumph. Furthermore, we have a lot to be grateful for, as it is easier than ever to get involved and engaged in our shared interest. Our telescopes are now getting smarter than their operators, allowing us to peer deeper into the universe, even from under the inconveniently shimmering lights of Los Angeles. It is indeed a joy to advance the knowledge of astronomy, optics, and the wonders of the universe with newcomers, and also to continue to learn from the more experienced of us. Our mission is just as clear and acted upon as it has ever been, and I believe to greater effect than in any other preceding era. Our current membership numbers reflect this, 1,200 members, as do the turnouts to our events. So, to members current and past, I thank you for your time, energy, and spirit. You are a treasure to the club and a gift to American culture as a whole. So happy centennial, LAAS. You survived prohibition, rock and roll, hot rods, disco, video games, the internet, and even laboo-boos. I like your odds for 100 more. Thank you very much.
1: A few minutes later, Dr. Ed Krupp, the director of Griffith Observatory, took to the stage. Griffith is home to the Zeiss 12-inch refractor. More people have peered through that single instrument than through any other telescope on Earth. Ed has been at the helm of Griffith for decades, and if you caught our 2024 episode on exploring solar eclipses through time, you may recognize his voice. But on this particular rainy April afternoon, he was there to talk about something profound: how the LA Astronomical Society existed for nearly two decades before Griffith Observatory even opened its doors, and how, when it finally did, LAAS became an integral part of making that mission possible.
4: Chuck Berry was born 100 years ago in 1926, and Chuck, I'm sorry to say, is no longer with us. But the Los Angeles Astronomical Society was also born 100 years ago, and it is still rocking and rolling telescopes all over the front lawns of Griffith Observatory to put everybody closer to the cosmos. Now, Griffith Observatory is only 91 years old, so it wasn't even around for the arrival of either Chuck Berry or the Los Angeles Astronomical Society. But once Griffith Observatory was built and opened in 1935, and the Los Angeles Astronomical Society ended its two-decade migration through the wilderness from one meeting place to another, it made a monthly home at Griffith Observatory in 1947. Since then, the relationship between the Los Angeles Astronomical Society and Griffith Observatory has been a foundational thread in the fabric of public astronomy Los Angeles style. Los Angeles Astronomical Society is the second oldest astronomical club in America, and it grew quickly, and it became and remains a national leader in public astronomy. Over many decades, the Los Angeles Astronomical Society brought one headliner astronomer after another to speak at Griffith Observatory, made it with household names like Edwin Hubble, who of course discovered the expanding universe over there on Mount Wilson, which you can't even see right now. The LAS advances the astronomical expertise and the experience of its members, and it regularly puts telescopes, as you all know, and 100 of them here today, and I counted them, into public service. We get along with each other, both of us, the Los Angeles Astronomical Society and Griffith Observatory, because we're both obsessive about putting everyone's eyeball to the eyepiece. And seeing that sky that way transforms perspective. And so we are saluting a century of Los Angeles Astronomical Society astronomical enthusiasm. You don't get a chance to do that very often. Griffith Observatory won't celebrate its centennial for another 9 years. I am then cheered, of course, to announce the LAS century will be acknowledged permanently in bronze inside Griffith Observatory, right at the Astronomy for All display in the Observing of California exhibit in the Anne Marie and Jack C. Wilder Hall of the Eye on the observatory's historic level. The inscription, recognizing 100 years of public service, Los Angeles Astronomical Society, 1926-2026, with, of course, the emblem, the logo of the LAAS. Let me just close with a little celestial history. When Halley's Comet last returned on its 1985-86 world tour, Griffith Observatory showed the comet through a telescope to more people than anywhere else on Earth. In 1996, more people saw the stealth comet Hyakutake through a telescope at Griffith Observatory than any other place on the planet. In 1997, Comet Hale-Bopp was seen through a telescope by more people at Griffith Observatory than anywhere else in the world. We could have not done that without the Los Angeles Astronomical Society. Just like Chuck Berry, you're a rock star. Thank you.
1: During the event, there were a series of short talks on the grass. One of the speakers was Lewis Chilton. He's the historian of the Los Angeles Astronomical Society, and he's been a member for over 60 years. He talked about the real origins of the LAAS, how it stretches back to the 1800s, long before the club was ever officially founded. After his talk, I had a moment to speak with him about what it meant to him to see the centennial. So I'm here with Lewis Chilton. He's a historian that's been with the LA Astronomical Society for a very long time. How long have you been a member of this organization?
5: I've been a paying member since 1961, but I started attending meetings in 1960, but I couldn't afford it at the time. I was a starving high school student until finally someone very diplomatically approached me and said, you know, you've been coming to meetings for almost a year now, you should join. So I did, and I've been a paying member. Well, until recently, we were paying members, but then they made us honorary life members, so now we don't have to pay dues.
1: That's so well-deserved. What does it feel like to be here at the 100th anniversary of this organization?
5: Oh, it's a big deal. It's just like Halley's Comet. When I was a kid in the 50s, they talked about when the next apparition of Halley's Comet would come in 1984, and I thought, oh my gosh, I'm going to be in my 40s by then. Will I ever come to pass? Will I ever live that long? Well, the same thing has happened again. When I became historian for the club in 1968, 100 years was a long ways away yet. And so I didn't think I would live long enough to ever be here at the 100th anniversary of this club. I never expected to stay a member that long, but it always pulled me in. I always enjoyed the meetings. I have enjoyed the people who were members, and some of those people are lifelong friends now, and we stay in touch to this day, even though they haven't been in the club for many years.
1: Well, thank you so much for your time and for recording the history of this organization. It has done so much for so many people's lives. And I truly appreciate it. And I bet there are so many wonderful facts in your brain.
5: Oh, I bet there are too.
1: One thing that Laura May mentioned in our conversation earlier was how these astronomical societies aren't just for amateurs. Professional astronomers show up too. Dr. Bryce Boleyn is a perfect example. He's a professional astronomer and a member of the LA Astronomical Society. We had him on the show a few months ago to talk about 3I Atlas, the interstellar comet that he helped discover. On the night of the centennial, I bumped into him and one of his tiny telescopes.
6: It's wonderful to meet you in real life.
7: Hey there, how are you doing?
6: Doing really well, although it is a little bit of a cloudy, rainy day here up at the observatory.
7: Well, this is the observing life. I've been clouded out on many observing runs, so it's just part of what it's like being an observer.
6: So what brought you to this centennial star party today?
7: Yes, I wanted to participate. I have a tiny little bird scope here. I'm a professional astronomer, but I actually don't have my own personal telescope. I like to go bird watching. And I thought, why not come out here and participate? They needed 100 scopes, and so I signed up and volunteered. I wanted to try and make it happen.
6: When last we spoke, we were talking about 3I Atlas. It's been a little while, but since we last spoke, that thing went on a wild adventure, and now it is on its way kind of out of the solar system. What has been your experience in the last few months as people have been following this thing along in its journey?
7: Oh, yeah. Well, speaking of the Los Angeles Astronomical Society, I went out to one of their observing sites called Lockwood Valley. It's about an hour and a half north of Los Angeles in early December to observe the comet, the interstellar comet. They let me use their Dobsonian over there. The object was about magnitude 12. It was very, very bright. And I was able to visually observe it. I was able to visually see in a telescope a piece of another planetary system. It was very cool.
6: Oh my gosh, that's got to be such a cool experience after doing so much following of this and tracking it, like to actually get to see it through just a regular telescope with your own eyes. That's got to be something special.
7: That's right. And thanks to Kevin and Laura May, who helped set up the telescope and find it in the sky and allowed me to get to see it.
6: It's so wonderful to meet you out here, and I hope it doesn't rain on us and that we all get to see some cool stuff tonight.
7: It was great to talk with you as well.
1: Jeff Schroeder showed up to the Centennial with the world's largest portable refracting telescope, and it was mounted to the top of his car. He built it himself when he was a young man, and as he'll tell you, that single passion project ended up taking him places that he never expected.
6: The first thing I saw when I came out here on the lawn was this massive telescope mounted to the top of this car. How big is this thing?
8: This is an 11-inch refracting lens type telescope, very similar to the 12-inch Zeiss that Griffith Observatory here has, just very slightly smaller. And it's a type of telescope that is used for mostly lunar and planetary high-resolution observing. It's perfect for the moon and planets, but if you take it out under a dark sky, which I can easily do using the car, it makes it portable, then you can see thousands of nebula, galaxies, and other objects, because the only thing that really limits us is the darkness of the sky. Here in the city, we have a lot of lights, unfortunately. Lights up the sky. Most people have never seen the Milky Way from the city. But if you go out someplace like Joshua Tree National Park, where it's nice and dark, then you can see all of the planetary nebula and the open clusters and the globular clusters of galaxies and so forth, and really see the wonders of the universe. And incidentally, as far as portability goes, you don't really think of a refracting telescope as a portable telescope, especially one of this size. This is the largest portable refracting telescope in the world.
6: Okay, but then that means you probably can't just buy this off the shelf. Did you build this yourself?
8: Yes, I did. It is totally homemade. All of the machining, grinding, and polishing the optics, including the Finder telescope, is all homemade. The classic old-school techniques of grinding and pitch lap polishing glass. It's a two-element achromatic objective. It's a standard refracting telescope. It's just a little bit bigger than most amateurs have.
6: In order to make this, was this a skill that you already learned before you joined the LA Astronomical Society, or is this something that you learned through your interactions with the people there?
8: This happened long before I joined the LAAS. I didn't even know about them at the time. I started building this telescope when I was 19 years old and finished it when I was 21. And the nice thing about it is I thought I was wasting a tremendous amount of time on my hobby when I should have been studying and, you know, going to classes and worrying about a career. That telescope became my career. Somebody noticed it, told me to go over to the Jet Propulsion Laboratory and fill out an application. And I said, oh, no, I don't have the degree for that. You know, I mean, it's, you know, these are people that are, you know, three-degree, you know, Nobel Prize winning physicists and stuff like that to work at a place like that. They're not going to be interested. He egged me on. We were in the same class at Citrus College, and said, just go over there, talk to them. So I finally, to shut him up, I went over to JPL, walked in. They said, we need an optician. You've got the job. 3 days later, I had a full-time job, and they were showing me my office. I was there for 35 years.
6: You never know when your passion is going to lead you to your next job.
8: No, you don't. You don't. And it went even further. That got noticed by some of the people at JPL, and I started working on astronomy projects. NASA had a program back in the late 1990s, early 2000s, that was looking for Earth-crossing asteroids. They were looking for what are called near-Earth objects and potentially hazardous asteroids. And Congress, after the 1994 collision between Comet Shoemaker-Levy 9 and Jupiter, put money up for NASA to put together a program looking for these hazardous asteroids. I got the assignment at JPL to design and build the camera that went on the 48-inch telescope at Palomar Mountain to do the asteroid search. And the lead person on that project was Dr. Eleanor Helene, who is an expert on solar system objects, and one of her astronomers was a gentleman named Steve Pravdo at JPL, and he must have tipped off the people at Mount Wilson Observatory, because I got a phone call about 2 p.m. one day, and I was just sitting there doing my engineering work, and it was the director of Mount Wilson Observatory, and he said, our telescope operator for the 100-inch just retired. Get your rear end gear and get up here this weekend so we can train you. Wasn't even a question whether I'd do it or not. It was just get up here. So I went up there. They gave me like a 2 or 3 hour tutorial on how to operate probably the most historic telescope on the planet. And for 10 years, I was doing astronomical research with various observers, everything from asteroid occultations to search for extrasolar planets to infrared astronomy. Probably one of my most interesting observations was we were testing a deep infrared camera on star fields at 3 p.m. on a bright sunny day with the dome slit of the 100-inch telescope wide open, sunlight flooding in, and I was looking at 12th magnitude stars in the deep infrared with a 100-inch telescope in broad daylight. And most people are just like, what?
1: Now, that observatory has so much legacy to it. I mean, what Hubble discovered up there, all the beautiful images of Einstein, even Fritz Zwicky, for the people who are super deep into it. That place has such a legacy, and I love knowing that your time working on this telescope led you to be a part of that history.
8: And I still donate to them up there, and I still show up for various events. I mean, it is a wonderful place. It is not only probably one of the most, no, I will say it is the most significant scientific site on Earth due to the discoveries it's made. Everything from solar astronomy to the expansion of the universe and its confirmation with Hubble, as you mentioned, and stellar physics. It's just, it's incredible what has happened up at that one observatory, and it's just right here, local.
1: Giovanni Somoza, or Gio, has been coming to star parties for about 20 years. The last time you heard him on the show was during the 2024 solar eclipse in Fredericksburg, Texas. He was running our star party that night before totality. Gio is a volunteer at the Planetary Society, but he also works at Mount Wilson and Griffith Observatories. He's helped countless people, including me, understand what it means to share the sky with someone else. Hey, Gio, nice to see you here.
9: Nice to see you. Always a pleasure to see you.
1: So you're basically like the chief of the volunteers at the Planetary Society.
9: Yeah, I've been doing that for just over 15 years.
1: Mm-hmm. How long have you been a member of the LA Astronomical Society?
9: Oh, God, I think I'm coming up on about, unofficially 20 years. I was just somebody that would hang out with them for 5 years. And eventually I said, let me pay some money and be a real member.
1: Well, I want to say this is actually true. Many a year ago, I came here to Griffith Observatory. I had just gotten hired. We were having a star party out on the lawn, and I walked up to you, and it was through that interaction, looking through your telescope, that I first learned about the Planetary Society.
9: Oh, that's awesome. Yeah, I love sharing the gospel of the Planetary Society because we do so much, and we're always promoting NASA and promoting science and education that we forget to promote ourselves sometimes. So whenever possible, I let people know Planetary Society is here.
1: But also, it shows the beautiful interactions between all of the different member organizations that are trying to promote astronomy. Like, we're here at Griffith Observatory, which is also here with the LA Astronomical Society, which is also tied into the Planetary Society and Mount Wilson and all the local institutions. It's really cool seeing all this community come together in one place.
9: Oh, it is. And we even have a few people from Sidewalk Astronomers, and every once in a while we'll have like a high school science team that will bring a telescope or two.
1: Mm-hmm. Well, I've also seen you show telescopes to not only the patrons that come through here, but to tens of thousands of children who come here on the school program. So what would you say to people who are just beginning on their telescope journey? What are the coolest objects that they should look at first through their telescope?
9: Well, the best thing or the first thing you should try to master is the moon. It'll be easier to find. It'll be easier to focus. But more than anything, find a club, any club. All astronomy clubs want to help you. And I remember 20-some years ago when I started, I didn't know what to aim the telescope to. And even the moon was a little difficult to find when you don't know how to use a finder scope. And so it was just those interactions with astronomy members that just, they showed me the sky and started telling me these amazing stories about how to like jump from one star to another. And if you jump from here to here, you can find this, you know, things like, you know, find the handle of the Big Dipper and see that arc, follow that arc till you reach the star Arcturus. And you're like, oh, arc to Arcturus. Okay, that makes sense. It all makes sense when somebody's there showing you and walking you through the steps. And then it just becomes ingrained in your mind.
6: It's good advice. Man, I want to get my own telescope and come out here and learn from the people at the LA Astronomical Society, because I've, through my experience studying astrophysics and through my interactions with people, I've played with many a large telescope, but having your own is a totally different thing. What would you say to the people who might want to buy their first telescope and aren't really know where to get started?
9: You know, the cheapest pair of binoculars you can find is a good way to start. Something that has a wide angle, could be a $20-$25 a piece of equipment. And then when you join an astronomy club, many of them will let you borrow their equipment. So our club has a loaner program. You put down $10 just to promise that you'll bring it back or so, and then you take the telescope home for a week or two and you practice that way, and you find star party. There are star parties all over the world. So, you know, Google search your zip code and star party and see what comes up. And when you come to like this one, for example, you get to try out different types of telescopes, find out what you like, and even ask, what did you pay for this one? Would you buy it again? And you get to learn how telescopes work. So my first event was here. The first time I got to see through a telescope was here at Griffith Observatory. And I was looking through these that were $10,000, the ones over $3,000. And then I found the ugliest one, and it looked just as good. And when I asked him, why is this thing so ugly? And the guy looked at me kind of befuddled. And it's like, I made it from scratch. It's a homemade telescope. I didn't know you could make telescopes. And this club teaches people how to make telescopes. So that's how I became an astronomer. I learned how to make a telescope from scratch.
6: That's so cool. I met someone earlier who literally built a giant telescope that's mounted on their car right now. It's crazy.
9: Yes. Oh, my God. That guy is crazy. So he has that beautiful telescope on top of his Volvo. And his name's Jeff Schroeder. And Jeff just drives around town and shares that telescope with the public. And amazing. And he has designed some of the custom eyepieces that we use at Mount Wilson Observatory. So at Mount Wilson Observatory, we have these 4-inch eyepieces. And Jeff Schroeder has designed some of them for us.
6: Did you start working at Mount Wilson Observatory before or after you became a member of the LA Astronomical Society?
9: So LA Astronomical Society was the start of it all for me. It was the journey. It's what got me excited. I started attending the lectures, learning from other professionals. And so LAAS was the stepping stone for me to get into this field. Eventually, when I applied here at Griffith, when they saw that I was an LAAS member, my application was put to the top of the pile because they figure, oh, this guy's a true professional. He's with LAAS. And that got me at least into the door for an interview. From here, I met Bill Nye at an event, and we hit it off and started working at the Planetary Society. And then from there, I just picked up shifts and started working at Mount Wilson. So one led to another, led to another. So now I have 9 jobs, and I love every one of them.
6: Well, thank you so much, Gio, not just for being here today, but for making a difference in my life by showing me beautiful things through the telescope, taking me to Mount Wilson for the first time, and introducing me to the Planetary Society. You have completely changed the arc of my life because you took that time to show people the sky.
9: You know, we all pay it forward, and right now somebody's listening to this that is getting inspired by you. So we all just pay it forward.
6: That's the power of space community, man. Thank you so much.
9: Thank you.
1: Listening to Gio talk about paying it forward, I realized something. I've been going to star parties for years, benefiting from the generosity of people who showed me the sky. And I never actually joined the LA Astronomical Society. So after we finish recording this episode, I can now say that I am officially the newest member of the LA Astronomical Society, or at least I will be after their next meeting. And speaking of looking up, there's plenty to see in the night sky right now. It's a really great time to pull out that telescope or binoculars and maybe start your own little star party at home. Joining me next for What's Up is Dr. Bruce Betts, our chief scientist at the Planetary Society, with a look at what you can view in the night sky in the next month. Hey, Bruce.
10: Bark. That was hello and dog.
1: I had such a good time going to that star party up at Griffith and celebrating 100 years of this organization. I love star parties. Like, do you go to them ever?
10: No, but it is very cool. And I hung out with that group occasionally and given talks to them. And they're great, as are other amateur astronomy organizations. It's just when you go to them, it's fun. People get together and they stare at the sky and they look through telescopes, and it's a good time.
1: Yeah.
10: And it's dark.
1: Well, I mean, in this case, that's the tricky bit about having these kinds of events at a place like Griffith Observatory, that's a city-run place. They end up closing pretty early, so you get a few hours of that, like, darkness time, but it gives you a good reason to pull out the solar observing scopes.
10: It's a good time for it, planet-wise.
1: Oh, that's true, huh? You can actually see Venus and things at that hour.
10: Venus and Things, it's the new show from Astronomy Central. Right now it's just lovely. If you haven't looked over in the west in the evening sky, do so, please, because we've got super bright Venus, and then above it is a very bright Jupiter, and they're actually hanging out in the same part of the sky. You need to catch it, you know, not too long after sunset, so Venus is still up, but it's actually pretty high for Venus right now, so that's a great thing to look for in the evening sky. But wait, it gets better. They want to be friends again, so they're coming closer and closer together, and June 8th and 9th, note those dates, because both of them, Venus and Jupiter, are very close to each other in the sky, as seen by us. And then Jupiter will be below Venus after that, and Venus above. And it's pretty cool. But wait, don't order yet. Mercury starts coming up a little bit later in the month and gets higher, but it's Mercury, so it doesn't get that high. But there's a particularly lovely lineup on June 17th. We're going from, and this again, this is early evening in the west, and going from top to bottom, or up to horizon, you've got the crescent moon, a very thin crescent moon, super bright Venus, bright Jupiter, and less bright, but still bright Mercury, if you're out early enough and if you have a clear enough view to the western horizon. And thanks to our planets orbiting in a plane, they're all roughly in a line.
1: You know, I think in all of my years, I've only ever seen Mercury maybe like once or twice.
10: Yeah, it's a tricky little bugger, but you got to look at the right time and have the view to the horizon and do it not too long after sunset or before sunrise when it's doing its other thing. But this time it's sunset. But are you ever awake before dawn?
1: Yes, unfortunately.
10: Oh, well, then you can go out and look to the east. So we've been looking to the west where the sun was. Now in the pre-dawn, looking to the east where the sun is wanting to come up. And you have to go out early enough before that. And low to the horizon right now is Mars, not being its brightest, but looking reddish. And then above that is Saturn, looking yellowish. And Saturn's just cranking up. So over the few days and weeks, you can watch it getting higher in the sky. Mars is just kind of being lazy, hanging out fairly low, being kind of dim. It'll get excited later on. And if you have a small telescope or a big telescope, check out Saturn in particular, because you can check out those rings if you have a good enough optics, and it doesn't require much. And in the evening sky, you can Jupiter's particularly a nice thing to look at, because it's got the Galilean moons, the four little dots beside it that represent the four largest moons. Galileo discovered those in 1609 and 1610, I believe, something like that. And so that's a cool telescope view from that. But there's just all the planets you can see without telescopes are up right now. Three in the evening, two in the pre-dawn, although Mercury's a little tough for a few days, but then it gets higher. So it's good stuff, good stuff, good stuff. Did you look at any of these things when you were star partying?
1: Unfortunately, it rained on our party, which is just the worst thing to happen with 100 telescopes in one place.
10: Oh, my.
1: But it did give us a lot of chances to like hang out and splash about and have good talks. So, I mean, in the end, it was less about talking to other people about space and more about us just kind of connecting with each other, which was kind of the whole spirit of the party. So
10: that's great.
1: You know, it's funny, too. At Griffith Observatory, they actually have a model of Galileo's telescope. And I don't know, when I was a kid, I always imagined it would have taken a lot more to see the Galilean moons. But it's actually a pretty tiny little telescope. which I guess makes sense.
10: You can actually use binoculars if you have just reasonable binoculars, and if you can hold them steady enough and maybe balance your elbows on something, you can actually often pick out the Galileo satellites just using those, but certainly a small telescope. They are impressively bright. The only challenge is when they pass in front of or behind Jupiter, then you can't see them.
1: Yeah.
10: You know, I've got something related, so it's not really random, but it's a space fact. And that is Venus and Jupiter are the only two planets that are brighter than the brightest star in the night sky, Sirius. And Venus is significantly brighter than Sirius. And Jupiter is, also noticeably brighter, whereas a couple of the other guys come up to similar things. Now, Mars gets wacky around opposition, and so it cranks up and gets super bright and friendly and sniffs the other planets. It's odd, but right now, go check them out. They're bright, they're cool, they're neat. If they're blinking, you're looking at the wrong thing. That's an airplane or a helicopter. Okay, that's what I got. What do you got? What are you bringing to the party?
1: No, it's reminding me. So listeners of this show will know that I worked at Griffith Observatory for about 6 years there. And one of my favorite things was when I was on the front desk listening to the phone calls. We probably got maybe 2, 3, 4 phone calls a day that were just literally, what is that shiny thing? Every single time, it was Venus.
10: No, it freaks people out because it's so bright.
1: It's so bright.
10: That it's like, well, it must be something else. But no, it's just our really
1: shiny thing. Every single time, it's Venus.
10: No, it freaks me out because it's so bright.
1: It's all bright.
10: It's like, must be something else. No, it's just our

0: eat it. Thank you and good night.
1: 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My name is Sarah El Ahmed, the host and producer of Planetary Radio. 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
1: More than 20 organic molecules preserved in ancient Martian rock for 3.5 billion years. This week on Planetary Radio. I'm Sarah El Ahmed of the Planetary Society, with more of the human adventure across our solar system and beyond. Today we're talking with Amy Williams, astrobiologist at the University of Florida and longtime member of the Curiosity rover science team. We'll speak about a landmark experiment that revealed more than 20 diverse organic molecules in ancient Martian rock. Then we'll check in with Bruce Betts, chief scientist of the Planetary Society, for What's Up and our weekly random space fact. 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By subscribing, you'll never miss an episode filled with new and awe-inspiring ways to know the cosmos and our place within it. NASA's Curiosity rover landed in Gale Crater on Mars in 2012. For more than a decade, it's been making extraordinary discoveries about the red planet's ancient past. Today, we're going to be talking about a paper that just came out. It's called Diverse Organic Molecules on Mars Revealed by the First SAM-TMAH Experiment. This is a result that's been years in the making. As I've said, Curiosity found more than 20 different organic molecules in a single rock sample. That includes the first detection of a nitrogen-bearing heterocycle on Mars. That's a type of molecule that serves as a building block for DNA and other compounds that life depends on. At least, life as we know it. Joining us is Dr. Amy Williams. She's an astrobiologist and associate professor at the University of Florida. You may remember her from her appearance on Planetary Radio back in August of 2023. She joined us to talk about the Mars Life Explorer mission concept and the search for extant life on the red planet. Amy studies the formation and preservation of biosignatures in extreme environments here on Earth. She uses that work to inform the search for life and habitability on other worlds, like Mars, Enceladus, and Europa. She's a science team member on both the Curiosity and Perseverance rovers, and she's the lead author on this new paper, which was released on April 21st in the journal Nature Communications. Hey, Amy, welcome back.
4: Hey, thanks so much for having me back.
1: I'm always down to talk about, you know, life on Mars, the detection of organics, but I have to tell you the story about how I encountered this paper because I think it's really funny. I was recently in Washington, D.C. for the Planetary Society's Day of Action. We go up there with a bunch of advocates and we talk to Congress, and I was flying out, but it occurred to me, I want to go see the Smithsonian Air and Space Museum one more time before I leave. So I was standing in line that morning, and the person behind me in line, we got into a conversation. It was a woman and her husband and their two children. And she asked me if I had heard about this story.

0: And I had been so distracted by everything going on with Artemis and our day of action that I hadn't caught it. But after looking it up, the paper had literally just come out the day before. And it's wild to me that this got so much press coverage, even in a single day, that a random person I just met had figured this out. So I just wanted to share that. I thought that was so cool.
1: I am honored. And I mean, I think it speaks to like the reach of what we're doing as a community, right? That like, I mean, obviously we don't know who these folks were. Hopefully they are, you know, interested, science-minded, you know, just folks who care about what we're doing in planetary science. And so, I mean, this makes my absolute day to hear. So thank you for sharing it. And then thanks for tracking me down to get to talk about this paper.
0: Well, if they're listening out there, this one's for them because they taught me something. I hadn't heard about it yet. I was like, are you talking about the detection of potential biosignatures in the Sapphire Canyon sample? There's so much amazing Mars science that's been going on since we last spoke.
1: Yes,
0: so,
1: absolutely.
0: But this is a whole new thing. So your team's paper is called Diverse Organic Molecules on Mars, Revealed by the First SAM TMAH Experiment. So even in the title, there's a lot to unpack.
1: Oh, yeah.
0: Right. So why don't we start at the very beginning? Like, what is a TMAH experiment?
1: Oh, excellent. Yes. So as you know, the NASA and NASA affiliate folks like myself, we love our acronyms. So we can break down some of these. TMAH stands for the name of a chemical, which is tetramethyl ammonium hydroxide. So you can think of it as basically just a chemical that we are reacting with drilled samples that Curiosity collects and, you know, performing an experiment that gives us new information about organics on Mars.
0: Is it an acid or a base? Like, what kind of chemical is this?
1: It's actually very basic. It's very alkaline. It is this, you basically dissolve this salt in methanol, which is an organic solvent. And we sent 500 microliters, which when you say microliter, it doesn't sound like a lot, but it's actually a ton of this chemical in actually two of the 74 sample cups that flew on the SAM instrument on Curiosity. And so there's a decent amount of this chemical on board to perform this experiment exactly two times. And so there was a lot of, I don't want to say pressure, but we really wanted to get this right. We wanted to pick the right location and perform the experiment to get as much good data out of basically this, you know, one or two shot experiment that we were ever going to get on Mars with this mission.
0: See, that's what I was wondering about, because, I mean, bases are pretty corrosive, and this has been up there with Curiosity since it landed in 2012. The rover itself is already way past its expected kind of operational lifetime. So the fact that you're doing the experiment now, and this is the first time, made me really curious about why now? What was the timing element?
1: Well, embarrassingly for me, I have to say that we did this experiment in 2020. So it was 8 years after we landed, and it has now been 6 years since we performed the experiment that the data were able to be published. So I'll say that we waited 8 years to do the experiment first because we, for a while, if you recall, the drill was not functioning nominally on board Curiosity. And so the amazing engineers at JPL had to basically reconfigure how the drill functions. And so once we brought drilling back online, you know, we had all these incredible data from climbing up onto Mount Sharp. We were past the Vera Rubin Ridge, which was this iron oxide bearing sort of really like resistant layer. And then we moved into what we were calling the clay bearing unit. And we were getting all these really exciting results from SAM about the presence of organic matter there. And we always knew we needed this experiment to be in just the right place to hopefully get as much data as possible. And so we finally got to that point in 2020. We knew enough about the clay bearing unit. We were able to pick a location to perform the experiment. And then, you know, with the results, you want to be as robust in your interpretation as possible. And so we spent a lot of time testing the different molecules that we thought that we had seen with the experiment, testing it on basically the flight spare instrument or pieces of the instrument that are on the ground here on Earth. And so just wanted to make sure that we had our identifications right. So science takes a long time. This one took a little longer than, you know, we would have hoped, but hey, it's out there now. And we're so excited to share these results.
0: And these are really exciting results. There's just a wealth of organic compounds that you guys detected. How many different organics did you find?
1: So we've been generally saying more than 20. A couple of the ones that are identified, we know are sort of background products that we would expect from the SAM instrument. You know, like you said, we've been operating on Mars for more than 13 years now. And so we are getting to the point that we need to pay attention to what's in the background, basically, of our instrument.
0: So what kind of rock sample did you put into this? And why was that one special enough that it deserved this kind of TMAH experiment?
1: So we did a lot of work on the ground in the years leading up to the experiment, testing TMAH and how it reacted with different kinds of terrestrial rocks. We wanted to get a rock that should contain a bunch of organic matter. And it turns out that minerals that form clays are the ones that are best at basically binding organic matter to their mineral surfaces. And so we wanted to find a rock that had a lot of clay in it. A mudstone would have been ideal. We ended up with a sandstone with a lot of clay in it for this particular location. And we actually did this awesome sort of survey of the clay bearing unit. We ended up naming it Glen Torridon. So we did this amazing survey of this whole unit and found certain strata seem to have more organics present than other strata. And so we actually, at the end of exploring the clay bearing unit, we were almost ready to actually keep moving upslope into the sulfate bearing unit. We made a pitch to the team and said, look, we need to detour kind of back down a ways to this particular layer in this unit. We think it's going to have the diversity of organics we're hoping for. And so we in part lucked out, but we were also able to apply the things that we learned on the ground to pick the right area to do this. And so the rock, we ended up naming the drill target Mary Anning after the English paleontologist and fossil collector. I think it's really cool to have, you know, a first of its kind experiment performed on Mars and then be able to sort of name the location after a really extraordinary woman in history who was really a trailblazer in paleontology.
0: Yeah, having Mary Anning near Vera Rubin on Mars, I mean, that's just cool.
1: Oh, it's awesome. Yeah, it means a lot just, you know, on that personal as well as professional level to be able to honor some of these extraordinary women.
0: So you found this really cool rock. You did TMAH experiments on it. How does the base release materials from this rock in a way that our classic kind of heating experiments don't?
1: Yeah, a good way to think of this is the way the SAM instrument works is you're right. We take these powdered rock samples and we heat them up in our oven, and that can release the volatile materials. So the organics, it can tell us about inorganic gas phases as well. And what we're able to do is when you just heat the sample, it's sort of like taking a sledgehammer to a wall. You're getting all the parts, but you might have bits and pieces of things. You don't really know how it goes back together quite in the same way that you do if you do an experiment with TMAH. So TMAH is really good at breaking down more complex organic matter. It basically like cleaves it apart in predictable ways, and it adds a little chemical, what we call a functional group, but just imagine a little tiny molecule onto the end of some of these bigger molecules to make them detectable to the SAM instrument. Otherwise, they just wouldn't be detectable and we kind of miss them in our scans. And so when you use TMAH, it's sort of like instead of taking a sledgehammer to the wall, you're taking it apart brick by brick because then you know how to put it back together. So that's the way that I tell people to kind of think about these experiments. It gives us new insight into the same organic matter that was present there. We just happen to carefully pick a location that we expected to have a lot of organic matter, and it did.
0: So how reliably can we tell that these organic compounds are what we think they are based on the fact that we're altering them with something like TMAH?
1: Well, that's a really good question. So, I mean, we've been using TMAH in terrestrial experiments. Like, it has nothing to do with planning for planetary missions for, I think, probably decades at this point. So we know what to expect. We know how the molecules are going to react with the TMAH. And when they break down or where they're going to cleave, it's pretty well known. So well known, in fact, that we ran the experiment, we kind of thought, you know, a lot of this material kind of looks like what you might see from a meteorite. So if you imagine meteorites raining down on the surface of Mars or off Earth in our ancient past, that kind of material is one of the potential sources for organic matter on Mars. And so we actually performed the TMAH experiment with a meteorite, the Murchison meteorite, to understand, okay, how similar are the distribution of organics that we're seeing from our Mars experiment and from this meteorite? And it turns out a bunch of the molecules that we saw on Mars are actually pretty consistent with what we saw on Murchison. So we've been thinking that what we actually did was break apart ancient preserved carbon or organic matter that might at least be partially derived from meteorites that rained down on Mars more than 3.5 billion years ago. So it's reconstructing, I think, so many processes in the ancient past on Mars, and gives us this really cool suite of organics, some of the molecules which we've never seen before on Mars.
0: That's so cool. Because I know that you found a lot of like aromatic hydrocarbons and things like that. And it's not like these can't be made inorganically, right? We've seen them in gas clouds and space and things like that. But the fact that we can then think like maybe these were formed in space, formed these meteorites and then rained down on Mars is just so cool and tells us so much about the history of our solar system and its connection to the broader area around us.
1: Absolutely. You know, I think sometimes people are like, well, why can't we say it's indigenous to Mars, like this organic matter? And we can't say completely that some of it isn't, right? But when you look at sort of the character of the suite of organics that we released with this experiment, it's the most parsimonious interpretation to say at least some of these look very meteoritic to us. But the excitement, of course, is always like, how complex of a molecule can you get to maybe say something more specific about its origin? Of course, Curiosity is not a life detection mission. It's a mission meant to characterize habitability or environments where life would have wanted to live in the ancient past if it was there. And I think that we have accomplished that profusely with this mission, right? We've identified so many environments, including Marianing, which contained this organic matter that, if you think about it, you know, raining down on Mars more than 3.5 billion years ago, it's the same kind of stuff that was basically the feedstock for the origin of life on Earth. That was what was raining down on Mars as well. And so even if that organic matter isn't telling us about, you know, a potential ecological, biological, whatever ecosystem on Mars, it does tell us that so many of the building blocks for what we know life to be on Earth were also present on Mars in the ancient past.
0: Well, you mentioned this is like 3.5 billion years ago is about the timeline that we're thinking here. Is that because of the age of Gale Crater, or did you do some dating process on the rock itself that tells us how old the sample is?
1: Unfortunately, no, we don't have the ability to do radiogenic dating in that way with really any current missions right now. And so what we have to do a little bit of hand waving, and here's how we do it. We have an idea roughly for when Gale Crater might have formed, and then we have an idea for when water started to dry up on Mars. We will put big error bars on this, but we often point at about, you know, 3.5 to 4 billion years ago. If we had samples from Mars that were returned to our terrestrial laboratories, we would actually be able to perform the type of radiogenic dating that we need to say exactly how old some of these rocks are. But without that information, we can take our best guess that the rocks that we sampled for this experiment were clearly laid down by flowing water in Gale Crater in the ancient past. And we assume, based on like crater counting and how we are sort of building up our story of the strata of rocks on Mars, that if water stopped flowing roughly 3.5 billion years ago, we are going to lean into this being maybe 3.5 billion year old material. It could be older, it could be a little bit younger, but it's still, you know, giving us an insight into rocks that, for the most part, we don't have very many rocks of this age left on Earth. And so seeing something like this on Mars not only gives us insight into, you know, this ancient Martian environment, but it gives us a sense for what very early Earth might have been like as well. It gives us sort of insight into planets basically in their infancy.
0: I love the imagery too of these potential meteorites falling down on Mars, encountering water, and then being flowed into this rock and then encapsulated for all of this time. That says to me that, you know, this is just a really great place to look for these kinds of organics. It's almost like a little time capsule situation.
1: And that's one of the reasons I think Gale Crater was so appealing to us from the very beginning. You know, it presented this suite of environments, this transition from a wet planet to a dry planet, at least in the regional scale with Gale Crater. There's so many cool things to explore, and we're still exploring this stuff today, which is like what blows my mind. I don't think I got to talk to the audience last time about this, but I started working with Curiosity before we ever launched as a graduate student. And so I've had the opportunity to sort of grow up with this mission and see it make all of these extraordinary discoveries. And the fact that we are still moving through, you know, we just finished up working in the boxwork area, which is where we have this sort of preserved subterranean groundwater system. We are, you know, moving toward what we call the yardangs, which are these aeolian or wind sculpted features that I remember seeing from orbital images. And I remember seeing the first time we looked up at Mount Sharp and took our first images from the crater floor and thinking, we're never going to get all the way up there. And man, we are pretty doggone close now. So just, you know, it's a good reminder, like we did this experiment 6 years ago, but like we are still doing extraordinary science with an extended mission. I think we're in our fifth extended mission now. I mean, we just keep going.
0: It's amazing how much longevity these craft have had. You know, they're consistently, so many of these rovers and spacecraft are living far beyond their expected lifetimes. I'm so glad that, you know, it's still going in the vein of opportunity. I'm hoping it makes it to at least 15 years.
1: I know. Yeah. It's, I guess it would be sort of a bittersweet milestone to surpass Opportunity's lifetime on Mars. But I mean, if you want to talk about expected duration versus extended mission, Opportunity still holds that award. And I think will for a very long time.
0: What are some of the organic compounds that you actually found in this sample? And do we find a lot of these on Earth? We must. I mean, we're covered in organics, right?
1: We certainly are, yeah. And so these are all, like, I would say relatively simple molecules. So as you were describing before, they're what we call aromatic hydrocarbons, many of them. So what does that mean? Hydrocarbons mean that you have carbons bound to each other and they have other molecules, often hydrogens on them. And when you have an aromatic, those carbon molecules have actually bound themselves into a ring structure. So like five or six carbons all bound together in a circle, basically. So we see those types of molecules, sometimes a single ring, which we call a benzene, sometimes a double ring, which we call a naphthalene. These have a bunch of sort of functional groups on them, which make us think that they broke off of a larger macromolecular thing. So that means like a larger chunk of organic matter. That would be pretty consistent with the kind of stuff that we know would have been delivered by meteorites. But some of the molecules that are not just carbon and hydrogen, one of these is a molecule called benzothiophene. If you think back to your root words like thio, that means sulfur. So the benzothiophene is actually two of these carbon ring structures bound together, and they have a sulfur molecule mixed in there. Now, benzothiophene is really cool because it does form in the modern, it forms on Earth as well. But we know that some of this from meteorites actually formed very early on as our solar system was sort of condensing out. And so I like to think, you know, there's the chance that maybe this is some of the original benzothiophene that condensed out from our solar system on meteorites and rained down on Mars. Who knows if that's truly the case. But the fact that you're sampling this really ancient material from our solar system, I think just ties even more greatly into sort of the really like lovely deep time ecosystem that you see forming between meteorites and planetary bodies forming and as those planetary bodies evolve. I just find all of this to be like this like really beautiful musical little like dance that the organics are doing. They're just living their organics life, but I find it to be this gorgeous thing. One of the other molecules that people were really excited to chat about with this discovery is something called a nitrogen heterocycle. So I'm not using a molecule name because we aren't quite sure which molecule it is. It's probably related to what we would call an indole. And so this is, if you picture those carbon rings, it's a two ring structure. And instead of the sulfur being in the ring, there's a nitrogen in the ring. That's really exciting because these types of molecules like indoles are actually some of the precursor molecules that eventually build up to making DNA, which I think most people are familiar with as being the genetic material that drives all life on Earth as we know it. So it's not that we found DNA, it's not that we found evidence for life, but we did find those building blocks for sort of the key molecules that we know life requires, at least on Earth. And so this is the first time we've seen a molecule like that, a nitrogen heterocycle, on Mars. And so I think with each of these discoveries, we're just expanding sort of the library of things that we recognize are or were present on Mars that could have fed into a habitable environment, maybe even having the building blocks for life as we know it present at the same time that life was originating on Earth. So I think it's a really exciting discovery feeding into our understanding of the habitability of Mars in the ancient past.
0: I love that we're doing this kind of experiment because it's the first time we've seen that kind of thing on Mars. But we now, because of our sample return missions, have found the precursors of things like RNA on asteroids like Bennu. So
1: that's right.
0: The fact that these kinds of chemicals are just strewn about our solar system and probably strewn about the entire galaxy and beyond just says so much about the potential for habitability on worlds that I think we're only beginning to try to unpack.
1: I absolutely agree. It's really exciting to see the things that we expect to see, but we haven't seen yet. And every time you have just that, sometimes it feels incremental. You're just like slightly pushing forward the boundary of our knowledge, but that's how you do science. And that's especially how you do science on planetary missions. I've been so excited to see our sample return from Bennu, giving us this insight into these building blocks for life. And we see that in situ on asteroids. Now we're seeing it present and preserved on major planetary bodies. I think you're right. I think it's everywhere. And the fact that it's been preserved on Mars for this long is also really impressive because that suggests that more complex organic matter is capable of being preserved in the relatively near subsurface of Mars. There was a while where we thought that the radiation environment, which is incredibly harsh, would be destroying everything to a certain depth. And while that is true, it is still a really harsh radiation environment. We're starting to recognize that perhaps when you have these larger organic matter deposits, that they are actually able to resist some of that radiation degradation, or at least able to preserve enough that when we roll up and do an experiment, we're actually able to see it.
0: It's interesting that you point out the degradation of these chemicals because of radiation, because I know I've read papers about the formation of these chemicals in space and how radiation can actually contribute to the creation of them. How does that work?
1: It's always a balance of building up or polymerizing and breaking down or degrading. It really depends on the environment that you're in, whether you have like oxidants. I think part of the reason we were able to discover what we did in the Mary Anning sample is that you had that organic matter bound within those clay minerals. That provides some additional protection on top of this being more complex and what we call recalcitrant organic matter that's going to be a little more resistant to degradation. One of the other things about Gale Crater, you know, we I think mention every once in a while, and then we kind of carry on with whatever science we're talking about, but Gale Crater was filled in with sediments at one point. So Mount Sharp in the center of Gale is 5 kilometers tall. I mean, this is a pretty big mound of sediments. And that entire crater was filled all the way up to its rim at some point in the past and then eroded back down by aeolian or wind abrasion. And so we have to picture that, you know, the water was flowing, the rocks were depositing, the organic matter was getting preserved. And then all of that was buried underneath a stack of basically rocks, sediment, for some period of time. Again, if we had some samples back, we might be able to constrain that time frame better. But I think that in part may have led to some of the preservation of these organics, because it's not like they've been sitting at the surface for 3.5 billion years. They actually had some additional sort of geologic protection for a while.
0: That's even better reason why Gale Crater is such a great location for doing this kind of science. That's amazing. Out of this experiment, could you tell the relative abundances of the different chemical compounds?
1: For some of them, we were able to get estimates. I mean, we're still dealing with like picomoles of material. It's still very lean. Some of the molecules, like that nitrogen heterocycle, we weren't quite refined in being able to extract the spectra from the original like SAM data to be able to get at those kinds of details. But for some of the more abundant molecules like the benzothiophene and naphthalene, you know, we were able to get some constraints, but it's all in line with what we've kind of been seeing on Mars when any time that the SAM instrument has seen organic matter. So it's still lean, but we are seeing sort of different character that tells us there are sort of these different repositories of organics, some that are maybe a little bit more free or available to be seen with the SAM instrument, and some that are coming from this more complex, what we call macromolecular carbon.
0: You mentioned the spectra of this material just a little bit ago. Classically, I think a lot of people, when they think about Curiosity, they think about like zap the rocks, look at the spectra, that kind of thing. But you did even more complex analysis on this sample using gas chromatography and mass spectrometry, which I had to learn more about in order to understand how this sample was analyzed. Can you tell us a little bit about how this process works? And we might have to break it down. So what is gas chromatography?
1: We can break it down into the two components of the SAM instrument. It actually has more than this, but we won't worry about that right now. So gas chromatography is when you take a sample and you somehow get it in the gas form. In our case, we're heating it in our oven. And so when you get it into a gas form, you can actually flow it into a little tiny, basically capillary column. This thing is 30 meters long and, 0.25 microns in the interior diameter. So it's incredibly thin and super long column. And so what you do is you move those gas molecules through the column, and basically think of it as the chunkier molecules, the larger ones are going to move more slowly than the smaller molecules. And so you end up separating, that's the chromatography part, separating the molecules out based on their mass. And so as they move through the column, at the very end of the column, they get to the mass spec. So this is a way of ionizing those gases so that you can detect the molecule. And so the smaller molecules will come out first, and then the larger molecules will follow. And so that is the combination of separating out the molecules, and sort of what time they get to the mass spec tells you one part of their identity. And then the actual masses that are represented in the mass spectrometer tell you the other half of their identity. And so we get both of those pieces of information back, but then we have to do a bunch of benchtop experiments here on Earth to confirm what we're seeing. So if you have a molecule that has, like, there's a lot of molecules that can have very similar mass spectra, but some of them are going to take much longer to get through that column than others. And so it's actually us testing those molecules and seeing when they come out of the column that helps us refine their identity.
0: We'll be right back with the rest of my interview with Amy Williams after this short break.
2: Hi, y'all. LeVar Burton here. Through my roles on Star Trek and Reading Rainbow, I have seen generations of curious minds inspired by the strange new worlds explored in books and on television. I know how important it is to encourage that curiosity in a young explorer's life. That's why I'm excited to share with you a new program from my friends at the Planetary Society. It's called the Planetary Academy, and anyone can join. Designed for ages 5 through 9 by Bill Nye and the curriculum experts at the Planetary Society, the Planetary Academy is a special membership subscription for kids and families who love space. Members get quarterly mail packages that take them on learning adventures through the many worlds of our solar system and beyond. Each package includes images and factoids, hands-on activities, experiments and games, and special surprises. A lifelong passion for space, science, and discovery starts when we're young. Give the gift of the cosmos to the explorer in your life.
0: I was wondering, too, as I was reading this, you know, how do you figure out what might be leftover remnants from Earth or other parts of the machine itself. And so much of this paper is about trying to disentangle all the things that could be misleading within the data. Yes. And part of that is the instrument itself. So you did these kind of like dry runs, basically like control runs on this experiment. How does that work?
1: So the, and like I mentioned before, there are only two cups on board this, you know, 74 cup instrument that had the reagent in it. And so we had the choice of you could use one of these cups and do a total, like an actual instrument blank where you are running that reagent through the column and seeing, you know, basically cleaning it out, seeing what your background is, and then doing the experiment. But that means we would only have one experiment for flying TMAH. And so we had to make the hard decision to do what we called a dry run, which is sending the instrument through all the paces that it would, and seeing what the background looks like in the, what the mass spec is basically reading that's in our columns and our lines, that organic background that we know is present. And then running the sample with TMAH and basically doing a comparison between what's there when you use the exact same program, same temperatures, everything, versus what's there when you react the sample with the chemical. So, you know, that is part of the challenge of doing stuff remotely or on flight, because sometimes you only have one chance to do something. So don't mess it up. And if you do mess it up, all right, what data can you still get from this, right? Still making this a useful experiment. We got really lucky. We were able to bypass a lot of the, I think the, you know, trips that we could have run into along this experiment. We actually were planning to perform this using there's six gas chromatography columns on board SAM. And we were planning to use two specific ones, and one of them got clogged right before the experiment.
0: No.
1: And so we had to pivot in pretty real time to using a new column that we hadn't used before. And in the end, we got fabulous data from it. But it's all sort of that you have to be ready to respond in pretty real time to changes or, you know, curveballs that Mars likes to throw at us.
0: Right. Plus, I know this was a few years ago, but you also have to deal with the fact that some things within this instrument itself might degrade over time. And I know a lot of this paper was dedicated to talking about specifically the T-Nex trap. Can you talk a little bit about what that is and why that was such a like a thing that you really needed to analyze in order to get this experiment right?
1: Yeah. So if you picture how this gas chromatograph mass spectrometer works, one of the things that you can have on it is what we call a hydrocarbon trap. So basically a way to let some of the other molecules that you're not interested in flow through the system, but to trap the molecules you're interested in so that you can then re-release them to analyze them. You get much better data that way. And so one of the trapping materials is something that we call T-Nex. It's a kind of resin. When we release the molecules from that trap, you heat it up to do it, right? So heat is the way to kind of mobilize these gases through the SAM system. When you keep heating up T-Nex over and over and over again to, you know, not even a very elevated temperature, you can start to have some degradation products. And so those are things that we expect to see, and we've seen previous experiments. But, you know, when you put a new chemical on there, we had to basically figure out which molecules might have come from the T-Nex reacting and which ones were actually the molecules that we had trapped and released from the sample. So yeah, we spent a lot of time kind of figuring out what's likely to have come from the T-Nex trap. And there's a couple of molecules, very simple little things, but those that we just need to be aware, you know, we've seen them in other SAM experiments. Some of them probably or may come from T-Nex, but then a lot of the molecules we saw with the TMAH experiment, there's really not a good way to explain how they could have come from the T-Nex. So it's all about being, I think, like responsible with how we report the data, identifying what are the possible things that could have caused us, you know, trouble or given us a background signal, and then just trying to be like very reasonable and robust in our interpretations of what we think is orthogenic, you know, is indigenous to Mars or to the sample.
0: Yeah, it takes a lot to separate out all of this data, but in the end, I mean, we've been talking a little bit about like the age of this rover and how that might contribute to degradation, but it also means that we have a wealth of information on how this instrument works and everything that's been going into it. So maybe in the end, it's a little bit of a double-edged sword. It can help you as well.
1: yeah, absolutely. You know, we've been characterizing the background for years now. We've done so many different kinds of SAM experiments that we have a wealth of data to work from. So we can feel pretty confident in the identifications that we've made for this study.
0: Well, we talked a little bit about how radiation in the environment could alter these rocks and you know, potentially change these aromatic hydrocarbons. But what about the thermal history of this area? Like, things have changed a lot on Mars since these were deposited.
1: They have, but I think when you consider it in sort of a geologic standpoint, it hasn't been all that dramatic. So there's always the thought that if you bury rocks on Earth, let's say, if you bury rocks to a certain depth, then they can thermally mature. There's a big discussion about whether, like, how deep would you have to bury rocks on Mars in order to have a comparable type of what we call diagenesis. And so we're not thinking that these rocks have experienced that level of alteration. There's definitely diagenetic fluids that have moved through Gale Crater and Mount Sharp throughout sort of the time frame that water was active on Mars. But that would be more like fluid interactions and less so that they've been thermally matured in sort of the way that we think of it on Earth. So that's actually something that we feel like we can say it's not going to be that big of an impact. Maybe even having the colder temperatures of Mars being a cold, dry desert now, perhaps that actually improves preservation of these organics over deep time.
0: Well, meteorites might be a way that this material came down to Mars, but what are some other abiotic explanations for how these were created?
1: So there are definitely geologic processes that are capable of generating organics. We often think about sort of these abiotic processes at like hydrothermal systems or in like serpentinizing environments. In the Marianing area, we didn't really have evidence for serpentinite. We have had regions that seem to have experienced some hydrothermalism, but not necessarily where we were at Marianing. But, you know, these clay minerals are really good at preserving organics that may have come from other places. So it's not to say that there couldn't be a geologic component to these organics that we saw, but you just have to like expand sort of your assumptions about where the organics may have come from. So yeah, there's sort of the two types of abiotic ways to make organic carbon are geologically or on meteorites.
0: And who knows? I don't want to speculate too much, but we don't know how habitable Mars was in the past, right? So who knows what other biologic processes could have led to this, but that's just something we don't know anything about.
1: Yeah. Unfortunately, because of the nature of the sort of the size of the organics and what they look like, you can't really say that anything was biologic. And of course, you know, I keep arguing, I feel like I'm the most pessimistic astrobiologist, but we need extraordinary evidence to support an extraordinary claim. Molecules like this, they can be formed biologically, but they can readily be formed abiotically as well. And so I think it's so important for us to have, if we're going to ever claim having evidence for ancient life on Mars, I think we need to have some really robust data and something that has maybe like corresponding lines of evidence that come together to make us feel confident in a claim that is that extraordinary. For now, I'm very satisfied to think, you know, this stuff looks like the building blocks for life. You know, at least we're answering some of those habitability questions on Mars. And, you know, we can leave the search for life to Perseverance, Rosalind Franklin, maybe one day some iteration of Mars Life Explorer will fly. So I can always be hopeful for our upcoming actually astrobiology focused missions.
0: Well, the fact that you found these in this specific location doesn't surprise me a whole lot. It sounds like these rocks were well preserved, but you only did this experiment in one location. So we have no idea how prevalent these chemicals are on Mars at large. And now I'm wondering what we could do if we could bring a sample of this rock, or even samples like the ones that Perseverance has been caching, what we might be able to do to piece apart how many different organics are in these rocks if we could bring them into an Earth lab versus using the experiments on a rover, which are, you know, they're wonderful, but they're limited because of their size and what we can send to another world.
1: No, it's totally true. And I'll tell you what I'm finding more exciting. The more that I'm digging into not only like, you know, the work that I've done and that the SAM team has done, but actually across Mars, what I think we're starting to recognize is that there is evidence for this more complex organic matter, what we call macromolecular carbon. So we've actually had hints of it in different locations in Gale Crater. So we've seen other features in SAM data that have made us say, man, that really looks like it might be coming from something more complex, a larger kind of organic matter deposit. This experiment is specifically designed to break apart macromolecular carbon. And so getting the data back from that was like a really strong confirmation that we've been seeing macromolecular carbon. And then we also have evidence for it actually with the Perseverance rover. Several of the locations that we've explored using the Sherlock instrument has shown us with the Raman spectra, the presence of these peaks that are associated with macromolecular carbon. So now we have different instruments on different missions in different locations coming up with similar explanations for the organic matter that we're seeing on Mars. So I think you're right. I think that there is more macromolecular carbon in the relatively shallow subsurface of Mars, and that there is more preservation than we had initially, maybe I think rightfully anticipated.
0: And the fact that we're detecting these kinds of compounds on space rocks and in space clouds, just, I know I've said it already, but that is absolutely startling, that the ingredients for life are just all over the place and just sitting in this preserved rock from 3.5 billion years ago.
1: Yep. I think that it probably speaks to, I think it gives us more context for the origin of life on Earth, that these molecules are pretty prevalent. It's probably very, I guess I would say, like energetically favorable, likely to occur reactions, those chemical reactions that kind of kickstarted an origin for life on Earth. And I mean, it makes sense to me that these same molecules are going to be present at least throughout our inner solar system and probably throughout our full solar system.
0: Well, when last we spoke about finding life on Mars, you told me that it was kind of like a childhood dream of yours. And this isn't definitive evidence of life on Mars, right? Clearly not.
1: Correct. Not at all.
0: But this is one more step in that story of us trying to understand whether or not it was even possible. And this is a really exciting step. I mean, the wealth of the different compounds in this sample just absolutely blew my mind. Like, how surprised were you when you did this analysis to see how much of that revealed itself?
1: I would say that I wasn't surprised, but I was very pleasantly relieved, maybe, because it's what I anticipated and I really hoped for. And so it was definitely a relief to say, okay, we made the right choice with the sample that we collected this from, and the experiment worked the way it was supposed to. So I mean, the spectra were so complex with this particular experiment. You know, we picked apart as much of it as I think we reasonably could, and we're trying to get these data published for the community to be able to use. But I think that there's more work that we can do to search for sort of maybe smaller peaks of molecules that are less well represented, but to just get some more information out of just this single experiment. I think that there's so much more we can keep doing with just one experiment. And you're right, like, each step here is an important step on the path to addressing the question of whether there was ever life on Mars. Sometimes, again, it feels incremental, but remember, you know, to make these extraordinary claims, let's have the best basis, the best evidence that we can to build up to an extraordinary claim in the future. And I think this study is one of those that can hopefully lead us in that direction one day.
0: And it's just years in the making. This took a lot of time and a lot of planning. This is your team, but it's also the thousands of people that worked on the spacecraft and sending it out there, all the people that worked on the science before. This is one of those things that literally has taken decades and decades of human ingenuity and love to accomplish. So I'm just so excited about this kind of result. It tells us so much about ourselves and about Mars, and I'm just so happy for your team.
1: Thank you. Thank you so much. And yeah, it's a huge shout out to everyone who came up with the concept of having the Mars Science Lab, to those who built it, to all the instrument teams that contributed, and the scientists and engineers that operate that mission today. I mean, they're extraordinary people doing extraordinary work on Mars. And I just feel so honored to have this little spot to be able to highlight the amazing work that they're doing.
0: Well, thanks for coming back on our show and telling us all about this. And I hope that those people in the line at the Smithsonian get a chance to listen to this so they can learn more about the result that they were so excited to share with me.
1: Yes. And thank you so much to those folks for telling Sarah about this, because I love any excuse to get to chat with Planetary Radio.
0: Thanks so much, Amy. Good luck in your future research.
1: Thank you.
0: What Amy's work really highlights is just how patient planetary science has to be. An experiment performed in 2020, analyzed for 6 years, revealing chemistry that's been preserved for 3.5 billion years. And yet there's still so much more that we can learn about Mars's ancient past. The good news is that this kind of experiment doesn't end with curiosity. The TMAH experiment that revealed all of these molecules is also planned to be on board the European Space Agency's Rosalind Franklin rover. NASA recently selected a Falcon Heavy to launch that mission in late 2028, though the mission is currently facing uncertainty due to proposed NASA budget cuts. If and when Rosalind Franklin launches, we'll be able to do a similar experiment on a different part of the planet and see if that organic richness is widespread across Mars or unique to Gale Crater. And it's not just Mars. The Dragonfly Octocopter, which is going to be headed to Titan, Saturn's largest moon, is also going to be carrying a TMAH experiment, along with a wealth of instruments designed to detect organic molecules in that world's unique chemistry. Dragonfly is also launching in 2028, so that's going to be a really big year for planetary science. Altogether, these experiments could reveal whether the basic building blocks for life are as common across our solar system as we're beginning to suspect. But we're just going to have to be patient for the results, as any good planetary scientist would. But first, let's check in with Dr. Bruce Betts for What's Up and our weekly random space fact. Hey, Bruce.
3: Hi there, Sarah.
0: Man, another really cool paper out of Mars. But also, I'm noting this as I'm having more conversations about samples and sample analysis. We're finding a lot of really cool organic stuff just all over the solar system, the more that we're looking.
3: Yeah, it's very, very common, and we care, sort of, because it's that life thing. You need, makes up life, so that's presumably why certain scientists get all excited when we find things lying around that use the scientific term organic, not to be confused with other uses. Organic, more common in general usage, and in fact, organic. Sorry, I've given my little speech about organic and chemists. It's a funny term. I mean, it's like stuff that uses carbon. And carbon is really flexible and does life, but like not everything that uses carbon. Like we don't like certain simple molecules. We're not in the mood for that. That's not an organic. And according to Wikipedia, one of the first sentences they state is basically not all scientists agree on what organics means. But we mean lots of carbon, especially in long chains and stuff. So, yeah. And, you know, Bennu with the OSIRIS-REx, they found, in fact, as you said, we found wherever you look, you find these things. It's like, I mean, literally, it's under your fingernails.
0: I think that was the really interesting thing about the Bennu results, but even these ones from Mars, right? Like, and I don't know if I would ever say that at any other point in my life. I wish I had taken organic chemistry, the class that everyone in college dreads. But
3: most people say, I wish I had never had to take organic chemistry.
0: Exactly, but there's so much about this. Like, you know, as you point out, organics can mean a lot of different things, and only some of them are important to life. But the stuff that they found on Mars recently, it's all kind of like precursors of what we need for, like, nucleobases and stuff like that. And the Bennu samples, similarly, we're just so complex, but we learned so much more about them because we could take them into a lab. So if you could like do an analysis of what's in these things, like how do the organics on Mars compare to what we're seeing in the samples that we've collected from asteroid Bennu?
3: Well, that's a simple question with a non-simple answer. Well, first of all, you've got your polycyclic aromatic hydrocarbons.
0: Always.
3: Which is fun to say. And you got those in both places. And they're also in carbonaceous meteorites. They were one of the pieces of evidence that later was not really considered evidence. In ALH84001, the Mars meteorite was thought to have evidence of past life. So that's both places. You got sulfur-bearing stuff. You got all sorts of nitrogen-rich good stuff. And you said nucleobases. Bennu has all five nucleobases. But the fact you got this stuff lying around, being delivered by asteroids, popping up on different planets, it certainly, you got the pantry is stocked. That's the real point. And it may help form life.
0: Right. But you don't just need the ingredients, right? You need the right circumstances for life. We found that maybe these things exist out there, but finding a place where they can all percolate together to form something like cats and dogs and us is a whole other story. Because just because it has water, just because it has energy, like that, even that itself doesn't necessarily mean that you're going to build life there. So I don't know. But it bodes well anyway.
3: So anyway, shall we move on to
4: random space?
3: So you drive. I drive. You drive. Yeah. You know what a car is. If you took a car in space, which is only done in Fast and Furious movies and on SpaceX rockets, but you actually were, okay, this is a theoretical, if you drove a car straight to the sun from Earth, which also wouldn't work because of orbital dynamics, and you drove at freeway speeds, it would take you over 170 years to get to the sun.
0: Oh my gosh, that's the worst road trip in existence.
3: No. If you drove to Neptune, straight to Neptune, freeway speeds, no brakes, no stopping off at the local mart, no stopping for gas. It would take you 5,000 years to drive to Neptune.
0: And I'm assuming it, like, you know, freeway speeds in the United States, like 65 miles an hour, or are we speeding on our way there?
3: Well, you probably are eventually because you get bored. I went with because we have 10 fingers and 10 toes and I like the metric system, I went with 100 kilometers per hour, which still uses hours, but we're stuck with hours and seconds and that horrid system.
0: No, that's
3: so, yes, because really it was easy, I used 100 kilometers per hour, so 62 miles per hour.
0: Close
3: so,
0: enough.
3: Yeah, probably, yeah, not speeding in most places.
0: Well, I guess you just need to gather up all the snacks, which are made of organics. We get the organic snacks, we'll put them in the car, we'll drive to the sun.
3: I think it's hard to find snacks that aren't organics in the chemistry form, but...
0: I don't know, man. There's some candies in the United States that I would question.
3: Yeah, I didn't really think that went through. So anyway, how about everybody go out there, look up the night sky and think about my dog jumping into the air to catch a Frisbee, because that's what he'll be doing shortly. But don't worry, he's chewed the Frisbee up first. Thank you and good night.
0: We've reached the end of this week's episode of Planetary Radio, but we'll be back next week with more space science and exploration. 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My name is Sarah El Ahmed, the host and producer of Planetary Radio. 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

0: trajectoire est normale. 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
1: We're exploring the dazzling new images from the Vera C. Rubin Observatory this week on Planetary Radio. I'm Sarah Al-Ahmed of the Planetary Society, with more of the human adventure across our solar system and beyond. Today, we explore the first public release of images from the Vera Rubin Observatory and learn more about the powerful telescope behind them. Stephanie Deppa, a planetary scientist and astronomy content strategist at Rubin Observatory, joins us to explain how this revolutionary facility works, what these first images reveal, and how Rubin will transform our understanding of the universe over the next decade. Later in the show, we celebrate the observatory's namesake, Vera Rubin. Jess Soto, who's the STEM Strategies Coordinator at Mount Wilson Observatory and founder of Science Women Shirts, shares how Rubin's scientific brilliance and advocacy for women in science continue to shape and inspire future generations. And of course, we'll wrap things up with What's Up with our chief scientist, Bruce Betts, with a discussion of the third interstellar object ever discovered, Comet 3I Atlas. 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On June 23rd, 2025, the Vera C. Rubin... 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By subscribing, you'll never miss an episode filled with new and awe-inspiring ways to know the cosmos and our place within it.

0: scenes, Rubin's team has been hard at work for months, gradually bringing this next-generation observatory into focus, fine-tuning the systems, and preparing for its official science mission. Perched high in Chile's Cerro Pachón, the Rubin Observatory is the product of more than two decades of vision and engineering, jointly funded by the U.S. National Science Foundation and the Department of Energy's Office of Science. Its state-of-the-art 8.4-meter telescope and record-breaking digital camera, which is the largest humanity has ever built, will capture a dynamic time-lapse record of the universe over a 10-year mission called the Legacy Survey of Space and Time. That survey is expected to reveal everything from dark matter and dark energy to asteroids, interstellar objects, and cosmic events that we haven't even imagined yet. The release of these first images was a global event for space fans. More than 300 institutions, schools, and science centers around the world hosted watch parties for the image release. And Rubin isn't just for scientists. With new tools like their Sky Viewer and a dedicated public engagement platform, the observatory is bringing astronomical data on an unbelievable scale into classrooms, homes, and citizen science projects, making real exploration of the cosmos accessible to anyone with an internet connection. The observatory is named for Vera Rubin, the legendary astronomer who found the first convincing evidence of dark matter. We'll learn more about her story and her legacy later in the show. But first, to talk about this historic image release and what's to come, I'm joined by Dr. Stephanie Deppa, astronomy content strategist for Rubin Observatory. Stephanie is a planetary scientist, astronomer, and science communicator, and she's one of the voices that are helping connect this remarkable observatory with the world. Thanks for joining me, Stephanie.
1: Thanks for having me. I'm super excited to talk with you.
0: Well, this is a moment that's decades in the making. Building an observatory of this size takes so much love and so much effort and so much international collaboration. What was it like for you after all of that to finally get to see these images for the first time?
1: It is so hard to put into words. I have seen kind of the end of all of this planning and the lead up and the excitement from everybody who has been involved for decades, just getting so excited about the imminent release of these images and the turning on of the observatory. Yeah, the first time I saw the images, it was a really surreal experience. There are a number of times I've seen kind of first images, I guess. The first one was when we turned the commissioning camera on for the first time. And this is a smaller engineering test camera. And that was the first time that photons had ever come from space, bounced through the telescope's mirror, and hit a camera detector. And so that was like a really special moment that happened back in October of 2024. But the next kind of moment that all of this kind of felt like it was leading up to, and it's kind of like the moment that everyone who has been working on Rubin for 20 plus years has been waiting for, was what we call first photon. And it is the moment when the LSST camera, the big car-sized camera, was turned on, pointed at the sky for the first time. That moment was a party. We kind of were narrowing in on the day it was going to be, but like up until probably the week before, we didn't know exactly what day it was going to be, because it just, you know, takes time to get everything into place and check all the boxes and whatever. And you're assembling this huge facility, this telescope, this camera, like you're putting all of these components together for the first time. And so there's just, you don't know how it's going to work until you, you know, plug things in and try to turn them on. And so finally, like kind of a few days beforehand, we were like, okay, we're pretty sure it's going to happen on April 15th. There was kind of like this buzz around like all of the meetings that I was in, because everyone knew that like it's happening tonight. Like we are turning this giant camera on, and there will be stars and galaxies visible like in this camera for the first time tonight. And so they kind of last minute scrambled to put together a kind of staff-wide Zoom room. So there were a bunch of people who were on site, but most people who work for Rubin are not in Chile. They're in the US or they're elsewhere. Yeah, there were probably 200 people on this Zoom room, plus probably another 100 people who were throughout the various control rooms, like in person gathered. And we got the announcement like, okay, the shutter's open, we're taking the image. And then like, okay, shutter is closed. And we were all just like, where's the image? And then on Zoom,

0: everyone like in the control room who was like actually physically there just started cheering, and we were like, we can't see anything.
1: And what's happening?
0: So everyone on Zoom was like, we can't see anything, but we know they can see something. And so it was probably another 7 seconds. It was the longest 7 seconds ever between that first cheer. We knew that first image was on the screen in the control room, and when the rest of us online were able to see it. And then, of course, that first image was not in focus. Like, it's not going to be in focus the first time you put everything together and turn it on. Like, it's just not. It was pretty close, though. Like, it was amazingly close, because the observatory, the telescope has like laser trackers that help align everything without having to take an image, but it's not like exactly perfect. And so they took this image and it was out of focus, and everyone was all excited, like cheering. And then they were like, okay, now we have to work. We have to get it in focus. And so they started taking like successive images. And this camera is amazing because it is 3,200 megapixels, which is a lot of pixels, and it reads out those 3,200 megapixels in 2 seconds. It is incredibly fast. And so they started doing kind of like these iterations to bring the telescope into focus and bring the images into focus. And you take like a 30-second exposure, wait 2 seconds, and you're like, okay, make some tweaks. So like, it's really fast to do this sort of iteration. And within 3 or 4 minutes, it was in focus, which is amazing.
1: Well, this release was full of these just absolutely mind-blowing images. I cannot imagine what it would be like to be on the team after so much time working and then finally see these. They're I don't have words to describe what these are like. So I'm going to post them on the episode page for this episode so people can look at them themselves. But all of that was accomplished in like 10 hours of test observations. How does that compare to what we're going to be seeing when this thing is in full operation?
0: Yeah, so I will say that the way that these first look observations, these first images, the way these observations were taken were a little bit different, just in the sense that like the goal was to create these beautiful images. And so we were very much focused on these two patches of sky, the M. Messier 49 Virgo cluster region and the Trifid Lagoon nebula region. And so the way that those observations were captured is not exactly the same as how the observatory will operate in normal kind of science operations, but it also kind of was. So we have something that's called a feature-based scheduler, which is a software algorithm that determines where to point the telescope next in the sky. And this is to really optimize the shutter time that's open, the time that we have the camera actually on sky. The software will map out the most efficient pattern to map out the sky based on, you know, where we've already covered, where clouds are in the sky, where the moon is, like all of these different factors. It'll take all that in and be like, okay, the next best place to point is here, go here. And so that software was what drove these observations, but it was restricted to like these specific areas rather than the whole sky. So that kind of mechanism for taking the observations was very similar to how Rubin Observatory will operate, but it was just restricted to these two smaller portions of sky. So ultimately what we got in these 10 hours for these two patches of sky, it's particularly for the Messier 49 Virgo cluster region, it's comparable to about 5 years of the full 10-year survey is the depth that you're seeing there. So we're going to get more. It's going to get even better, but that is kind of what you can expect from year 5. Out of 10 of the whole survey.
1: What exactly is this survey going to be trying to accomplish, the survey of space and time?
0: It's going to try to do everything, which is always a very ambitious thing to try to do. But the whole point of Rubin is really to see everything. It's going to take these all-purpose images of the sky. It's just going to look for the sake of looking. It's going to record what it sees and send that to our supercomputing data centers. And then the scientists will come in and sort through that data and filter it and, you know, curate the set of data that they need just for their specific area of science. And so the way I've heard it described, and I've kind of started describing it, is Rubin is not giving data to scientists. They are bringing scientists to the data. It's a very fundamentally different way of doing astronomy. Like, scientists are not going to be downloading this data to their laptops. I mean, they might, but we're talking like 20 terabytes of data every single night. You just cannot download that to a laptop. So everything's going to happen on supercomputers in the cloud. So Rubin will get really precise data on galaxies and galaxy clusters, very distant galaxies. This will help us understand more about dark matter and dark energy, how the universe is expanding, how it clumps due to gravitational effects of everything that's in it, and how those two kind of play together to shape the overall large-scale structure of the universe. Because Rubin is going to see everything, it's also going to see a whole bunch of stars in our Milky Way. So Rubin is going to create the most comprehensive and precise map of the Milky Way ever generated. We're going to see more stars than any previous observatory has been able to map in the Milky Way, which will help us understand the evolution and structure and history of our own galaxy. The part that I'm personally most excited about, I'm a solar system astronomer by training. Rubin is going to create the most kind of comprehensive inventory of the solar system that's ever been generated. Currently, we know of about 1.5-ish million asteroids in the solar system, and Rubin is expected to discover up to another about 4 million than what we currently know. And so that's going to give us a lot of information about what's in our solar system, how did it get there, how did we get here, and just generally the evolution and history of our solar system. And then finally, the fourth kind of primary science driver of Rubin Observatory is looking out into the universe and seeing what changes, the changing dynamic transient sky. So the way that the Legacy Survey of Space and Time operates is we get a new snapshot of the entire Southern Hemisphere sky every few nights, about twice a week. And with that, you can essentially play a game of spot the difference every 3 to 4 nights. You look at the sky, and the next time you visit, you see what changed. And the next time you visit, you see what changed again. Rubin is going to be doing this over and over and over every night and essentially alerting the entire world about all of the changes it detects every night.
1: Just to give people an understanding of the camera on this thing, in last week's show, we talked a little bit about the physical size of this camera. It's like the size of a car. It's like huge. But this is the biggest digital camera ever built in the history of humankind. What makes this camera so special?
0: There are a few things that make it pretty special. We actually have a couple of Guinness World Records for different parts of the camera. We're in the Guinness Book of World Records for the largest lens ever made, which is, you know, literally human sized. It's about, I think, 5 feet tall, which is, I mean, maybe relatively short human, but
1: it's like my size.
0: Yeah, I know, it's huge. It's giant. And the other really special thing about it is it's focal plane, or that kind of grid of CCD detectors. There are 189 of them that are used for science. And then there are a few that are used for like helping to focus and these other kind of fine-tune adjustments to make the image quality as good as it possibly can be. That focal plane, I believe, is also the largest focal plane ever constructed. And so it's like 60 or 65 centimeters across, which is also huge.
1: Yeah.
0: Like think of your handheld digital camera and the sensor that's in your handheld digital camera, and then compare that to, you know, more than half a meter. It is really difficult to describe how substantial this camera is, how big it is.
1: If you could actually view the images that this thing is taking at max resolution on some giant high definition screens or something, how many of these would it take to actually show a full image?
0: If you wanted like to display every single pixel using high definition screens, you would need 400 high definition screens, which would really go a long way in starting to cover the side of a building.
1: I love it when I just get to scroll through these giant images and see all the cool details. And it, as you said, like 20 terabytes of data every single night. What is the plan for managing this data and access for it so that people can get into it?
0: Yeah, so Rubin Observatory is not just a telescope. It is a whole data management system with a community of scientists who have been working for years and years to get ready for this data that is coming. So Rubin Observatory is the telescope, it's the summit facility, but it's also all of the data infrastructure that also had to be put into place to be able to get this data off of the camera, off of the mountain in Chile, and to our supercomputing centers. So the first place it goes is down high-speed fiber optic cables under the Pacific Ocean to the SLAC National Accelerator Laboratory in California. And there we have what's called the U.S. Data Facility, which is a big supercomputing center and is also our primary data processing center. They process a little more than a quarter of all of the data that comes off of Rubin Observatory. They are the first kind of stop in the data processing pipeline. And SLAC is also where this nightly processing takes place. So every time an image comes off the camera at Rubin, within 7 seconds, it arrives at the U.S. Data Facility in California. Then within the next couple of minutes, it gets processed. So we were talking about how you compare these images from previous nights to the current image to find changes in the night sky. That is what happens during those next couple minutes. It scans all of these 3,200 megapixels and it's like, oh, there's a change. And it, you know, packages these identified changes up and sends them out to the world as what are called alerts. And so these alerts are just literally going to be streaming from Rubin Observatory over the next 10 years. But that is what happens during those first couple minutes at SLAC, is identifying all of those changes and sending them out to the world. Then it gets stored. And another set of processing that happens over the next like 24 to 80 hours, where now that you have identified these changes, now you can start trying to identify what those changes are. So one of the things that will happen is the solar system identification. So which of these changes are actually objects that are moving from place to place on the sky, but they are the same object. They are just, you know, moving between different spots on the sky. And so that processing starts to happen after that initial 2 minutes. And we also send a copy to the France data facility. They are going to keep the copy of the raw data in France. And then there is also a data facility in the United Kingdom that will, and between those three, those are what are the data facilities that are going to do a lot of the kind of big processing of all the images. We're going to have these annual data releases, and that is going to require a lot more computational power. That's like when you really crunch the numbers and combine all the data that you took over the last year to like squeeze the most amount of science out of it, that takes a lot of computation power. And so between those three data facilities, that's where that work is going to happen. Data are proprietary for 2 years to allow Rubin scientists and scientists who have access to Rubin data to be able to do their work. But then after those 2 years, after that proprietary period, the data becomes public and anyone can use it.
1: We've spoken with people in the past who were developing some of the systems that were going to be helping track objects in our solar system. And even in just the first 10 hours, this thing found over 2,100 asteroids, which is huge when it comes to planetary defense. There are a lot of things out there lurking in the dark. And I don't want to panic people because we've found the majority of ones that are big enough to, you know, cause a Chicxulub style destroy all life on Earth situation. But there are plenty of things out there that come in and destroy a city or, you know, for example, something like Tunguska or Chelyabinsk, right? How do you envision this thing changing the game for planetary defense?
0: Oh, it's completely going to change the game. Like Rubin is going to find probably the majority of those kind of potentially threatening asteroids, the potentially hazardous ones. It's going to find most of the ones that would do any sort of damage. I really come back to the saying, like, knowledge is power. Like, we can't do anything if we don't know what's out there. But if we know what's out there, then we can start to formulate some sort of plan if we do find something that does pose a threat. And so, I mean, really the name of the game is just making sure we know everything that's out there that could maybe pose a threat at some point in the future, because then we have as much time as possible to be able to do something about it. Rubin is really going to fill in that gap in the Southern Hemisphere sky and help us know even more what's out there.
1: And then we combine that with all of the amateur astronomers. I call them amateur astronomers as if they aren't completely professional in their ability to hunt for these asteroids. And then things like NEO Surveyor that we're hoping to launch into space. If we combine all of this together, that's going to give us the knowledge that we need because, you know, it's just a numbers game. It's a matter of time before something comes in. And with all of our innovations and things like DART, and hopefully with our observations of the upcoming asteroid Apophis, between all these things together, hopefully we can literally save the world. But, you know, you got to start with having the information. But something that I'm really interested in, because we've only detected like two of these things, are interstellar asteroids. We've only found, you know, Oumuamua and Borisov, and that was really difficult. But with this kind of data, do you envision that we'll be able to spot a lot more of these objects that are coming in from outside of our solar system?
0: Yeah, I mean, if they are passing through our solar system and are there to be found, Ruben, it is our best chance at finding them. We've only found two so far, so it's really hard to make, you know, conclusive predictions with only two objects. But people have tried because that is definitely something that we're very interested in. Interstellar objects are a really interesting way to be able to study other planetary systems directly. We can study their composition as they pass by, and, you know, compare that to what we see in our own solar system and gain more knowledge about how planetary systems form and what they form from. And so these are like really interesting and valuable objects. So the only way we have to study other planetary systems directly. However, we are kind of at the whim of whenever they pass by. We can't really choose when one might pass us by, you know. But if they're passing through our solar system and exist to be found, Ruben is our best chance to find them. And I think that the current estimates are we'll find somewhere around 10 interstellar objects over the next 10 years, about one a year. But again, it's really hard to make like really conclusive predictions because we've only found two so far.
1: We've also spoken recently with Brown and Batygan, the team behind the search for Planet Nine. And that's a really challenging thing, given that this object, if it does exist, is so far away from the sun. So we're dealing with low light conditions and an orbit on the scale of thousands, if not tens of thousands of years. Even if we're seeing the night sky over the course of 10 years, it might not move that much on the sky. Is it possible that this could help us find where it is? If it exists.
0: Totally. Yeah. I know you always have to caveat with if it exists. But again, if it exists, I think Ruben is our best chance at finding it. The Planet Nine hypothesis comes from this set of objects. There's multiple aspects to it, but the initial proposal was really inspired by this set of objects that were clustered. Their orbits were clustered in a very peculiar way that you couldn't explain unless something was essentially shepherding them into that configuration. But there's been a bit of a debate over the last 9 or so years on whether that is a real effect or whether that is due to the way that we observe the solar system from here on Earth. And so Ruben is really, I think, going to break the, I don't know if I want to call it a tie, but it's going to, I think, be decisive one way or the other. So either it's going to find more of these objects that support the Planet Nine hypothesis, or it's going to find objects that refute it so that, you know, we no longer need a Planet Nine to explain what we're seeing. Or the third option is we find Planet Nine directly. So those are kind of the three outcomes that I see. But I think regardless of those three outcomes, we will answer the question of whether Planet Nine exists.
1: Well, I'm hoping that we can answer some of these big questions, and we need a telescope of this scale in order to help us do this, which is why I'm so excited that there are so many of these larger scale telescopes coming online. But I tell you, I was sitting there staring at some of these images, just absolutely slack-jawed at their scale and detail. And I know this is an audio conversation, but I want to give people some idea of what these images were like. So let's start with that image of the Virgo cluster. What were we seeing in that field, and what really stands out to you scientifically?
0: Yeah, so Messier 49 is the largest elliptical galaxy in the Virgo cluster. So one of Ruben's first images is centered on the southern region of the Virgo cluster, which is the nearest galaxy cluster to Earth. And what really stood out to me is just how full the images are. Like, you are hard-pressed to find empty black space in that image. There are so many galaxies and so many things to see. There are 10 million galaxies in this image. And so anywhere you zoom in and you look, there, it's just peppered with distant galaxies and small, faint smudges of galaxies. It's just full. And that is really the story of Rubin and what it's going to do. It's just going to fill out what we know about the entire Southern Hemisphere sky. The whole Southern Hemisphere sky is going to look like that after Rubin. So I think for me, I mean, again, I'm really biased toward solar system astronomy. That is my science area of expertise. It's what I love. But just the sheer, I was not prepared for the sheer number of galaxies, like the faint, tiny little smudges that you see when you zoom in. I was not prepared for how many of those there would be.
1: Yeah, it was like a reflection of that moment of the first time I saw my first deep field as a kid. And the first time someone explained that to me, just even as a child, feeling this deep upwelling of emotion, of this understanding of just like how tiny we are in the scale of the universe and how special it is that we get to be here and look out at all of that. It just fills me with this absolute awe and this gratitude that we get to be here to see all of this after all this time of humanity trying to understand the universe. It is just unbelievable what we're going to learn.
0: Yeah. I mean, as Carl Sagan said, we are the universe trying to understand itself. And I think there is something so beautifully poetic about that. And I'm reminded of that every time I pull up our images, any images from a space telescope, really, but our images to just the sheer number of galaxies. Every one of those galaxies has billions of stars. And so it's really special to be here at a time when we can do this sort of thing.
1: And that other image of the Trifid and the Lagoon Nebula, I mean, it by itself is a stacking of like 678 separate images. How are these stacked and processed together? People do this on a lot of smaller scale telescopes, but like this is like a lot of data.
0: Mm-hmm. Yeah, processing images of that scale really does push whatever system you're trying to do that on, because these images are so huge. You can actually go download the full resolution version of these images from our website. We're talking tens of gigabytes though. So I don't know if you'll be able to open it with any program on your computer, but you can download it and have it if you'd like. But it was an enormous weeks-long effort to produce just these two images. And one of them, the M49 Virgo cluster image, was actually produced with our scientific processing pipelines that were tuned in such a way to make this like really aesthetic, beautiful image of this region of sky. You don't usually need to put that sort of effort into an image that you're only using for science. But if you really want it to like be really beautiful, there's a lot of extra fine tuning that needs to happen in order to accomplish that. And it was just an absolutely heroic effort by dozens of people to make these two images for the world. I am in awe of the people who made these happen.
1: We'll be right back with the rest of my interview with Stephanie Deppa after the short break.
2: Greetings, planetary defenders. 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At the Planetary Society, we work to prevent the Earth from getting hit with an asteroid or comet. Such an impact would have devastating effects, but we can keep it from happening.
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2: With your support, working together, we can save the world. Thank you.
1: you don't necessarily have to download the whole thing in order to interact with it. Thankfully, one of the tools that came out with this release was a sky viewer that can help people actually comb through this. How can, you know, people who just want to look through it, but also people who are trying to share space with people, use these tools to dive into these images?
0: From the very start, we knew that Rubin images were going to be giant and really unwieldy and difficult to work with. For, you know, a regular laptop like that, the whole way that the Rubin Observatory science community, the data processing, everything is designed around the fact that you won't have to download these giant data sets. And that's true for the images too. The images are giant and huge, both in terms of like number of pixels and in the just this sheer data volume. So SkyViewer is our tool where you can interact with Rubin images without having to download anything. You can download your view if you would like. If there's a particularly beautiful area of sky and you're like, I want this as my, you know, new desktop wallpaper or my phone background, anything like that, we have a really easy built-in way to download your current view. But the point is to make these giant images available at full resolution without you having to download them. This is our way for you to be able to work or explore or experience these huge images without totally crashing your computer when you try to open it.
1: I've also spoken in the past with some of the people on the Chandra team who decided they were going to sonify some of their images to help them be shared with the world. There are a lot of people who might not be able to see these images or want a new way to interact with them. How do you see these visual and audio tools helping people connect with these Rubin images?
0: One of the things we really wanted to do for these first images was also have a way to interact with them, not with sight. Like that was really important to us. And the way we went about designing the experience, so SkyViewer also has a sonification version of it. We call it SkySynth. And this is that Virgo cluster image, but conveyed via sound. It's also conveyed via images for those who are sighted who want to interact with it. But we really wanted to recreate the experience of being faced with this huge image of the Virgo cluster and just exploring, like just almost losing yourself in it. There are so many places where you can zoom in and pan and like find something new. And no two people are going to have the same experience exploring these images. And we wanted to recreate that for the sonification as well. We really wanted to create an experience where no two listeners would have the same experience, because that is visually also, in the visual version of these images, what you're getting. So the sonification piece of SkyViewer is essentially a random walk. So it kind of sticks you, you start in one area of the image. And there are two layers of sound that happen. The first is we have a central focus area where the average color and average brightness within that focus area sets the pitch and the volume of kind of an underlying hum almost. It's like a continuous tone. And then the central focus area kind of goes on a random walk around the image. It just kind of drifts around the image, similar to like if you were a sighted person interacting and you were just kind of freeform exploring. The sonification goes on this random walk. As stars and galaxies enter the central focus area, they play as distinct notes. So galaxies will sound like harps and stars sound like chimes. And so as galaxies and stars enter this focus area, you'll hear harps and chimes sounding. Those are also like redder notes correspond to lower pitch for those as well. So you have this like really multi-layered soundscape happening. My favorite thing to do is to leave it open in a tab in the background and like just let it play as background music because it's really relaxing, I find. But yeah, you have these kind of two layers, this underlying ambient tone and then the individual notes from the stars and galaxies as they come into view.
1: Are there going to be opportunities for, you know, community or citizen scientists to get involved with this data?
0: Absolutely. That is a huge effort that specifically the Rubin Education and Public Outreach team has been preparing for. So one of the things that our team has been working on is setting up all of the infrastructure needed for our scientists to very easily set up citizen science projects. So when, again, one of the complications with Rubin data is it's so huge that you can't just download this data and then upload it to whatever your citizen science project platform of choice is. We've partnered with the Zooniverse to do citizen science. But again, the fundamental issue was Rubin produces so much data that you can't download it and then upload it to, for example, the Zooniverse. So what our team has done is cut out that download step. So our scientists who want to create a citizen science project just say, I want this data to go to Zooniverse, and then it just happens and you can set up these Zooniverse projects. And so we actually have a couple that are coming out very soon. Actually, by the time this show airs, we might already be out and done, because we expect a lot of attention on this first project for sure. So sorry if you missed the first one, but there's going to be lots more citizen science projects, including additional data for this one that maybe you missed.
1: I love Zooniverse projects. I'm definitely one of those people that spends my extra time just clicking through Zooniverse projects.
0: Yes, we will have a lot of citizen science projects on Zooniverse, I think. There's going to be a lot of data that you just need human eyes and that kind of volunteer effort to be able to sort through all that data and really get the science that you need. There's just some things that computers can't do, and you need humans for it. So citizen science is going to be a huge, huge part of science with Rubin.
1: So what comes next for this telescope after the commissioning phase is done? What last steps do we have to do before it goes into full science operations?
0: Yeah, so right now, the observatory is in what's called science verification. And so we are kind of closing out this. It's a bit of a blurry line between commissioning and science verification, but we are now transitioning from the, okay, we've turned everything on and now we're making sure it works together, to, okay, now we're making sure it works well. And so that is the phase I think we're in now, is that verification phase, that like, okay, here are the data sets we have identified to verify that, like, from a science perspective, the observatory is working as well as it should. And then we're looking at kind of end of 2025 is when this big 10-year survey is going to start. So it's coming very, very soon.
1: And how are you going to be collaborating with other observatories? Because I know already the people at the Large Magellan Telescope are ready to kick into high gear.
0: Oh, yeah. Yeah. Well, the power of Rubin is really its ability to see everything in detail and repeatedly. And so Rubin is really a discovery machine. It's going to make a whole lot of discoveries that people are going to want to follow up. And we will get some of that follow up from Rubin just because of the nature of the survey. It's going to be back at that same place in the sky, you know, three nights later. But the real power of Rubin and the way that it's going to really powerfully work with a lot of other observatories is by providing those initial discoveries, those alerts, those like, hey, we've never seen this before. And then providing that information so that other telescopes around the world can go follow that up for more information or more data or different kinds of data. Like Rubin Observatory is an optical imaging observatory. So if you want more data about kind of the different wavelengths of light, like with spectroscopy, that's going to have to come from a different telescope because Rubin is only imaging. It has an imaging camera. Or if you want information in different wavelengths, that'll be a different telescope too. But in order to study something in detail, you have to first know that it exists. And so that's what Rubin is going to do, is tell the world, hey, here's what exists. Now go follow it up.
1: Well, this observatory is named for Vera Rubin, who helped uncover dark matter. And we're going to be talking more about her life and her legacy in our upcoming segment. But what do you think she would make of this moment in history and this beautiful observatory that is her namesake?
0: I like to think that she'd be proud of us, the way that we've designed the observatory, the way that we have very intentionally made choices to, you know, bring in more scientists who maybe have not had access to this type of astronomical data before. We have a lot of folks who are, you know, at smaller institutions who this is going to be game changing for a lot of them, because we are the ones who are hosting the data. Like, we are taking the data. All you need is an internet connection, a browser, and curiosity, and you can tap in and use this data for your own science. And so the way that we have designed the whole observatory is really about opening access to the incredible science that is going to come out of this. And I like to think that she'd be proud of us for where we've gotten.
1: And hopefully we can learn more about the secrets of dark matter and dark energy just as much as all the awesome planetary science we're about to do. I mean, my gosh.
0: Yeah, I mean, the initial name of Rubin Observatory, when it was first, very, very first proposed, like just a sketch on a piece of paper, was the Dark Matter Telescope. So it's very fitting and very full circle that our namesake provided the first convincing evidence for dark matter. It's all full circle.
1: Really? Well, thanks for joining me, Stephanie, and sharing all of this. And seriously, good luck to you and the entire team as you go forward. You're going to be providing the space community just such a wealth of knowledge, just a beautiful asset that we can use to learn more about our universe for decades to come. And it will take us decades to go through all of this data. So seriously, thank you for everything you guys have all done.
0: Yeah, I mean, there's a whole generation of people who's really going to grow up with Rubin Observatory. Like, Rubin Observatory is going to be the data set for generations. And I cannot wait to see all of the discoveries that come out of it.
1: Thank you so much.
0: Thanks.
1: While the Vera C. Rubin Observatory represents the future of astronomy, its name honors a scientist whose work fundamentally reshaped our understanding of the universe. Vera Rubin was born in 1928 and passed away in 2016. She found the first convincing evidence of dark matter after it was first suggested by astronomer Fritz Zwicky. But her impact extended far beyond her research. She believed science was for everyone and spent her life working to make that a reality. Rubin didn't just break barriers. She worked to remove them. She challenged hiring committees, called out conference organizers who excluded women, and used her influence to elevate others. She insisted on inclusion, not just as a value, but as a prerequisite for good science. Known for her warmth and humility, she mentored countless students and colleagues, often going out of her way to ensure young scientists, especially women, felt seen, supported, and empowered. She also raised 4 children, all of whom earned PhDs in science and mathematics, which is a powerful reflection of the way that she nurtured both curiosity and resilience. Much of Rubin's groundbreaking work was done at observatories across the American Southwest, including Kitt Peak, Lowell Observatory, and Palomar, where she became the first woman officially allowed to observe. She spent the bulk of her career with the Carnegie Institute for Science, whose support was instrumental to her research. One of Carnegie's earliest sites was Mount Wilson Observatory, which is visible on the mountain over our headquarters in Southern California. Vera fought to get data access for women at the observatory in a time when we were still excluded from using the telescopes directly. Our next guest, Jess Soto, is the STEM Strategies Coordinator at Mount Wilson Observatory, a longtime educator at Griffith Observatory, and the founder of Science Women Shirts. She joined me at Planetary Society HQ to reflect on Vera Rubin's life and the lasting impact of her work. Thanks for joining me in our studio, Jess.
5: Thanks for having me.
1: I know you've been on the show before, but you also run a small company. You want to honor the legacy of women in science. And now we, for the first time, have a telescope, an observatory named for a woman in science.
5: Yes, it's really exciting. Vera Rubin, right?
1: Mm-hmm.
5: So what an exciting person to celebrate, because her accomplishment was so relevant to astrophysics and just some revolutionary changes and concepts on how we saw galaxies and the universe and just certain things that were invisible that she brought to light, so to speak.
1: What were some of the things that Vera Rubin did that led to this discovery, this idea that dark matter was a thing? Because now that's something we just kind of accept in astrophysics as a huge pillar of what we try to research.
5: Right. So she was really interested to see how galaxies work, right? And especially with spiral galaxies. And contrary to the popular belief that the outskirts of galaxies should be rotating less fast, it turns out that everything is moving sort of at the same speed, which proves that there must be mass. And come to find out, it's dark matter.
1: It was a time when it was you know, there were limited opportunities for women to do this kind of research. And she was very discouraged, even early on, from going into this field. What were some of the things that she had to overcome?
5: You know, her physics teacher, I believe one of her first physics teachers, even told her, you know, good luck. Just as long as you stay away from science, I believe, was something along the lines of how he sent her off when she was excited and told him that she got accepted to Vassar. That was what he reciprocated. And that was a little discouraging, and I think it kind of geared her away from her love for physics. She wanted to apply to Princeton, but Princeton wasn't accepting women, so they also pretty hastily, as she put it, rejected. I'm pretty sure they regret that after.
1: I hope they do. Really, though, the number of things that she had to face during that time, I've met some women in science who've had some really difficult times, and it made them really thick-skinned and kind of off-puttish, almost confrontational when they're trying to deal with other people.
5: Absolutely.
1: But Vera instead took that energy and tried to do what she could to welcome as many people as she could into science.
5: Yeah.
1: What did she do for women and underrepresented groups in science during that time?
5: So from my understanding, even from folks that I know that had the privilege of working with her, she seemed to be kind of wise beyond her years. She definitely fought for women to have an equal opportunity and to be seen as folks that men can collaborate with. I don't know if you heard about the bathroom skirt incident in the skirt. I don't know if I'm phrasing that right, but over at, oh my gosh, what observatory was that? Was that at Palomar?
1: Oh, I think that's right, actually.
5: Yeah. Where there was no restroom for women. So she cut out a skirt and not an actual skirt, but, you know, something like a piece of paper or something, and like placed it on top of the little man sign on the bathroom and said, there, now you have a women's bathroom. It's one of those things that she was in the thick of during a time when women were starting to really be a part of the science. And it's, as you could see, it was decades of a journey for many women in science, from Katherine Johnson to, you know, back all the way back to the Harvard computers, which were really astronomers. You know, they mapped the entire celestial sky. So it's really crazy to me to see that even in her time, by the 60s, 70s, she was still fighting the good fight, so to speak.
1: And so many of the women that you just named are women that you've tried to honor through your t-shirt line.
5: Yeah.
1: Why is it so important for you to share the stories of these women, so much so that you were willing to take this veer off into a side project and try to represent them on shirts that people can wear?
5: Yeah, you know, because I think it's exciting when you go into a store and you see certain legends, so to speak, represented, like Einstein. And that's a common one that you see in most gift shops at museums, or Nikola Tesla. But there are so many that we are recognizing now that just were forgotten, and they contributed in ways that were just as important to science as like Tesla and Einstein. Henrietta Leavitt, that I mentioned, discovered the star that ultimately helped us have a cosmic yardstick and led to the discovery of the universe outside of our Milky Way galaxy. Katherine Johnson got us to the moon and back successfully, safely. I mean, these are things that are just overlooked, in my opinion, and all too often forgotten. Cecilia Payne, you know, Annie Jump Cannon, and Vera Rubin is up there with all of them as well, you know. And it's exciting because these are women that I think are just now getting that kind of recognition more than ever. And I'm proud to be a part of that time. So I figured, why not help? You know, why not let anybody who wants to wear a shirt that mentions their name help them become a common household name like Einstein?
1: But despite all that progress, we are in a time where opportunities in science are really shrinking due to budget cuts. But also, yes, and I think Vera Rubin is a very concerning example of this, we're in a time where diversity, equity, and inclusion programs are trying to be removed by the government, and mentions of it on government websites are being removed. And we got reporting from both ProPublica and Space News earlier this year that they were going through the NASA websites about Vera Rubin and removing bits of her history about the way that she mentored women and tried to open up opportunities for them at institutions. In that context, what kind of wisdom do you think we can take from Vera's story? What do you think she would say to us in this moment?
5: That is a really good question. I would think it doesn't define us. It doesn't truly define us as a people in science right now. I think that a lot of people do not agree with this situation. It's something that we have to keep fighting, unfortunately. And so I think we just need to kind of stand our ground and just continue to really focus on the science and do what we can in order to stand up for women, because it is just one entity and a very powerful entity. We all love and are grateful for NASA, but I think that we live in a different time. And it really actually misrepresents us as who we are. We are inclusive. We have diversity. And that's not something that is really going to change just because they remove the past. What do you think she would say?
1: She's given some really good speeches and was very passionate about the idea that every person can make a difference.
5: Right.
1: And that you need to push past these barriers and just keep striving. I mean, what an inspiring woman. I can only think that, you know, if she could do it in those times, we can lift each other up now.
5: Exactly. I love that nothing ever geared her away from being who she genuinely is. And her legacy of, you know, being the mother of dark matter is not the only thing that she's really known for in science today. She's known for being all inclusive, for being fair, for just really being kind to everyone. And that's something that obviously, although it's a personal character, has played into her professional career. So I think that's wonderful.
1: And now we have this beautiful observatory that's going to be looking at the sky and helping us to unravel the mysteries of the questions, but also give data access to people all around the world who might not have had it otherwise.
5: Yeah.
1: It's a perfect namesake.
5: It's amazing. Yeah, it's really great.
1: Well, thanks for joining me and for sharing some of her story and for doing what you can to share the stories of these women that have uplifted so much of us in science. I don't think either one of us would be here without them.
5: That's right. Yeah. Thank you for that. Thank you for helping me get the word out there too and to remember these incredible women.
1: Here's to Vera Rubin and all of the people who opened the doors for people like me, Jess, and Stephanie. May we honor their legacy with awesome science forever. Strangely, just after I finished speaking with Stephanie Deppa at Rubin Observatory and its potential to detect things like interstellar objects, wouldn't you know it, a new one was discovered. 3I Atlas is the third known object to enter our solar system from interstellar space. This discovery was reported on July 1st, 2025, by the NASA-funded Atlas Survey Telescope. That's the Asteroid Terrestrial Impact Last Alert System, which is also located in Chile. There have been two previously detected interstellar objects you might remember, the mysterious asteroid called 1I Oumuamua and the more comet-like 2I Borisov. Like Borisov, 3I Atlas appears to have a tail, which is fueling excitement among astronomers that are eager to study its composition. Now let's check in with Dr. Bruce Betts, our chief scientist for What's Up. Hey, Bruce.
6: Hey, Sarah.
1: Now, I swear I did not do this on purpose, but as I was talking to our guest this week about the Vera Rubin telescope, I asked her whether or not it was going to help us find these interstellar objects. And then literally a few days later, here comes the third interstellar object we've ever discovered. Can you tell us a little bit about this object that we found?
6: Yes, 3I/Atlas, the three for the third interstellar object found. So it's come off from elsewhere in the galaxy and comes zipping through it. Anyway, it's big. It's out there. It's not going to hit us. And it's interesting because it comes from elsewhere in the grand universe, elsewhere in the galaxy, and is flying through our solar system. And you can tell it's coming through because it's got this high-speed hyperbolic orbit speed that you plot it backwards, it leaves the solar system. You plot it forwards, it leaves the solar system. So don't get attached.
1: Some of my favorite comments online are about the direction it's coming at us from. Because it's coming from, you know, Sagittarius, which is kind of where the center of our Milky Way galaxy is from our perspective. So people are making all these stories like, it's coming at us from the galactic core.
6: Just because it's coming from kind of that direction. We're 27,000 light years from the galactic core. So, but maybe. And yes, it is. And it's awesome.
1: If people want to see this object, is it something they can actually see through their telescopes?
6: I think it'll be a tough object to see if you don't have a fairly nice advanced amateur telescope. You're going to be beyond, you're certainly not going to see it with just your eyes. You're going to be probably beyond binoculars. If you're in an astronomy organization, astronomy club, you probably can do it. If you aren't, you probably can't, but I'm not totally sure. And there's still, it falls now into the realm of predicting the brightness of comets, which is notoriously like predicting the action of, I don't know, a drunk cat. A cat should never be drunk. That was just important safety tip.
1: Well, that's pretty random. What's our random space fact this week?
6: Random space fact. Yeah.
1: That's the drunken cat.
6: So flying discs, flying saucers. I'm going to talk about these today. But what I'm talking about is what's now called a Frisbee or a flying disc. When it was first put forth and started to be a little bit mass marketed, it was originally known not as the Frisbee, but as the Pluto Platter. Yes, that Pluto. And in fact, it had names of all the planets around the outer edge of the disc. And had a sci-fi flying saucer look to it. And then when the rights were sold to Wham-O, they ended up naming it Frisbee because of Pi Tins and a company named Frisbee, and you can look all that up. But the point is they still marketed it with the Pluto Platter initially, and then somewhere in there they removed the names to get better aerodynamics, and then they just switched the name over to Frisbee. But it had an origin in the land of the solar system naming. My dog loves them wherever they came from. All right, everybody. Go out there, look in the night sky, and think about flying discs, Frisbees, and Pluto platters, and what you would serve on a Pluto platter. Thank you, and good night.
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9: 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Hello again, everyone. I'm Matt Kaplan with more of the human adventure across the solar system and beyond. Which nations launch the most rockets? The answer is the U.S., followed by China, followed by New Zealand. 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

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For

0: Here's an easy true or false quiz. Ready? One, global warming has caused more violent weather worldwide. 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Three, carbon dioxide is dangerous pollution. 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
1: Stay away from drugs. 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

0: at the University of Florida and longtime member of the Curiosity rover science team. We'll speak about a landmark experiment that revealed more than 20 diverse organic molecules in ancient Martian rock. Then we'll check in with Bruce Betts, chief scientist of the Planetary Society, for What's Up and our weekly random space fact. 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By subscribing, you'll never miss an episode filled with new and awe-inspiring ways to know the cosmos and our place within it. NASA's Curiosity rover landed in Gale Crater on Mars in 2012. For more than a decade, it's been making extraordinary discoveries about the Red Planet's ancient past. Today, we're going to be talking about a paper that just came out. It's called Diverse Organic Molecules on Mars, Revealed by the First SAM-TMAH Experiment. This is a result that's been years in the making. As I've said, Curiosity found more than 20 different organic molecules in a single rock sample. That includes the first detection of a nitrogen-bearing heterocycle on Mars. That's a type of molecule that serves as a building block for DNA and other compounds that life depends on. At least, life as we know it. Joining us is Dr. Amy Williams. She's an astrobiologist and associate professor at the University of Florida. You may remember her from her appearance on Planetary Radio back in August of 2023. She joined us to talk about the Mars Life Explorer mission concept and the search for extant life on the Red Planet. Amy studies the formation and preservation of biosignatures in extreme environments here on Earth. She uses that work to inform the search for life and habitability on other worlds, like Mars, Enceladus, and Europa. She's a science team member on both the Curiosity and Perseverance rovers, and she's the lead author on this new paper, which was released on April 21st in the journal Nature Communications. Hey, Amy, welcome back.
1: Hey, thanks so much for having me back.
0: I'm always down to talk about, you know, life on Mars, the detection of organics, but I have to tell you the story about how I encountered this paper because I think it's really funny. I was recently in Washington, D.C. for the Planetary Society's Day of Action. We go up there with a bunch of advocates and we talk to Congress, and I was flying out, but it occurred to me, I want to go see the Smithsonian Air and Space Museum one more time before I leave. So I was standing in line that morning, and the person behind me in line, we got into a conversation. It was a woman and her husband and their two children. And she asked me if I had heard about this story. And I had been so distracted by everything going on with Artemis and our Day of Action that I hadn't caught it. But after looking it up, the paper had literally just come out the day before. And it's wild to me that this got so much press coverage, even in a single day, that a random person I just met had figured this out. So I just wanted to share that. I thought that was so cool.
1: I am honored. And I mean, I think it speaks to like the reach of what we're doing as a community, right? That like, I mean, obviously we don't know who these folks were. Hopefully they are, you know, interested, science-minded, you know, just folks who care about what we're doing in planetary science. And so, I mean, this makes my absolute day to hear. So thank you for sharing it. And then thanks for tracking me down to get to talk about this paper.
0: Well, if they're listening out there, this one's for them because they taught me something. I hadn't heard about it yet. I was like, are you talking about the detection of potential biosignatures in the Sapphire Canyon sample? There's so much amazing Mars science that's been going on since we last spoke.
1: Yes,
0: so,
1: absolutely.
0: But this is a whole new thing. So your team's paper is called Diverse Organic Molecules on Mars, Revealed by the First SAM-TMAH Experiment. So even in the title, there's a lot to unpack.
1: Oh, yeah.
0: Right? So why don't we start at the very beginning? Like, what is a TMAH experiment?
1: Oh, excellent. Yes. So as you know, the NASA and NASA affiliate folks like myself, we love our acronyms. So we can break down some of these. TMAH stands for the name of a chemical, which is tetramethyl ammonium hydroxide. So you can think of it as basically just a chemical that we are reacting with drilled samples that Curiosity collects and, you know, performing an experiment that gives us new information about organics on Mars.
0: Is it an acid or a base? Like, what kind of chemical is this?
1: It's actually very basic. It's very alkaline. It is this, you basically dissolve this salt in methanol, which is an organic solvent. And we sent 500 microliters, which when you say microliter, it doesn't sound like a lot, but it's actually a ton of this chemical in actually two of the 74 sample cups that flew on the SAM instrument on Curiosity. And so there's a decent amount of this chemical.

0: chemical on board to perform this experiment exactly 2 times. And so there was a lot of, I don't want to say pressure, but we really wanted to get this right. We wanted to pick the right location and perform the experiment to get as much good data out of basically this, you know, 1 or 2 shot experiment that we were ever going to get on Mars with this mission.
1: See, that's what I was wondering about, because, I mean, bases are pretty corrosive, and this has been up there with Curiosity since it landed in 2012. The rover itself is already way past its expected kind of operational lifetime. So the fact that you're doing the experiment now, and this is the first time, made me really curious about why now? What was the timing element?
0: Well, embarrassingly for me, I have to say that we did this experiment in 2020. So it was 8 years after we landed, and it has now been 6 years since we performed the experiment that the data were able to be published. So I'll say that we waited 8 years to do the experiment first, because we, for a while, if you recall, the drill was not functioning nominally on board Curiosity. And so the amazing engineers at JPL had to basically reconfigure how the drill functions. And so once we brought drilling back online, you know, we had all these incredible data from climbing up onto Mount Sharp. We were past the Vera Rubin Ridge, which was this iron oxide bearing sort of really like resistant layer. And then we moved into what we were calling the clay bearing unit. And we were getting all these really exciting results from SAM about the presence of organic matter there. And we always knew we needed this experiment to be in just the right place to hopefully get as much data as possible. And so we finally got to that point in 2020. We knew enough about the clay bearing unit. We were able to pick a location to perform the experiment. And then, you know, with the results, you want to be as robust in your interpretation as possible. And so we spent a lot of time testing the different molecules that we thought that we had seen with the experiment, testing it on basically the flight spare instrument or pieces of the instrument that are on the ground here on Earth. And so just wanted to make sure that we had our identifications right. So science takes a long time. This one took a little longer than, you know, we would have hoped, but hey, it's out there now. And we're so excited to share these results.
1: And these are really exciting results. There's just a wealth of organic compounds that you guys detected. How many different organics did you find?
0: So we've been generally saying more than 20. A couple of the ones that are identified, we know are sort of background products that we would expect from the SAM instrument. You know, like you said, we've been operating on Mars for more than 13 years now. And so we are getting to the point that we need to pay attention to what's in the background, basically, of our instrument.
1: So what kind of rock sample did you put into this? And why was that one special enough that it deserved this kind of TMAH experiment?
0: So we did a lot of work on the ground in the years leading up to the experiment, testing TMAH and how it reacted with different kinds of terrestrial rocks. We wanted to get a rock that should contain a bunch of organic matter. And it turns out that minerals that form clays are the ones that are best at basically binding organic matter to their mineral surfaces. And so we wanted to find a rock that had a lot of clay in it. A mudstone would have been ideal. We ended up with a sandstone with a lot of clay in it for this particular location. And we actually did this awesome sort of survey of the clay bearing unit. We ended up naming it Glen Torridon. So we did this amazing survey of this whole unit and found certain strata seem to have more organics present than other strata. And so we actually, at the end of exploring the clay bearing unit, we were almost ready to actually keep moving upslope into the sulfate bearing unit. We made a pitch to the team and said, look, we need to detour kind of back down a ways to this particular layer in this unit. We think it's going to have the diversity of organics we're hoping for. And so we in part lucked out, but we were also able to apply the things that we learned on the ground to pick the right area to do this. And so the rock, we ended up naming the drill target Mary Anning after the English paleontologist and fossil collector. I think it's really cool to have, you know, a first of its kind experiment performed on Mars and then be able to sort of name the location after a really extraordinary woman in history who was really a trailblazer in paleontology.
1: Yeah, having Mary Anning near Vera Rubin on Mars. I mean, that's just cool.
0: Oh, it's awesome. Yeah, it means a lot just, you know, on that personal as well as professional level to be able to honor some of these extraordinary women.
1: So you found this really cool rock. You did TMAH experiments on it. How does the base release materials from this rock in a way that our classic kind of heating experiments don't?
0: Yeah, a good way to think of this is the way the SAM instrument works is you're right. We take these powdered rock samples and we heat them up in our oven, and that can release the volatile materials. So the organics, it can tell us about inorganic gas phases as well. And what we're able to do is when you just heat the sample, it's sort of like taking a sledgehammer to a wall. You're getting all the parts, but you might have bits and pieces of things. You don't really know how it goes back together quite in the same way that you do if you do an experiment with TMAH. So TMAH is really good at breaking down more complex organic matter. It basically like cleaves it apart in predictable ways, and it adds a little chemical, what we call a functional group, but just imagine a little tiny molecule onto the end of some of these bigger molecules to make them detectable to the SAM instrument. Otherwise, they just wouldn't be detectable and we kind of miss them in our scans. And so when you use TMAH, it's sort of like instead of taking a sledgehammer to the wall, you're taking it apart brick by brick, because then you know how to put it back together. So that's the way that I tell people to kind of think about these experiments. It gives us new insight into the same organic matter that was present there. We just happened to carefully pick a location that we expected to have a lot of organic matter, and it did.
1: So how reliably can we tell that these organic compounds are what we think they are based on the fact that we're altering them with something like TMAH?
0: Well, that's a really good question. So, I mean, we've been using TMAH in terrestrial experiments. Like, it has nothing to do with planning for planetary missions for, I think, probably decades at this point. So we know what to expect. We know how the molecules are going to react with the TMAH. And when they break down or where they're going to cleave, it's pretty well known. So well known, in fact, that we ran the experiment, we kind of thought, you know, a lot of this material kind of looks like what you might see from a meteorite. So if you imagine meteorites raining down on the surface of Mars or off Earth in our ancient past, that kind of material is one of the potential sources for organic matter on Mars. And so we actually performed the TMAH experiment with a meteorite, the Murchison meteorite, to understand, okay, how similar are the distribution of organics that we're seeing from our Mars experiment and from this meteorite? And it turns out a bunch of the molecules that we saw on Mars are actually pretty consistent with what we saw on Murchison. So we've been thinking that what we actually did was break apart ancient preserved carbon or organic matter that might at least be partially derived from meteorites that rained down on Mars more than 3.5 billion years ago. So it's reconstructing, I think, so many processes in the ancient past on Mars, and gives us this really cool suite of organics, some of the molecules which we've never seen before on Mars.
1: That's so cool. Because I know that you found a lot of like aromatic hydrocarbons and things like that. And it's not like these can't be made inorganically, right? We've seen them in gas clouds and space and things like that. But the fact that we can then think like maybe these were formed in space, formed these meteorites and then rained down on Mars is just so cool and tells us so much about the history of our solar system and its connection to the broader area around us.
0: Absolutely. You know, I think sometimes people are like, well, why can't we say it's indigenous to Mars, like this organic matter? And we can't say completely that some of it isn't, right? But when you look at sort of the character of the suite of organics that we released with this experiment, it's the most parsimonious interpretation to say at least some of these look very meteoritic to us. But the excitement, of course, is always like, how complex of a molecule can you get to maybe say something more specific about its origin? Of course, Curiosity is not a life detection mission. It's a mission meant to characterize habitability or environments where life would have wanted to live in the ancient past if it was there. And I think that we have accomplished that profusely with this mission, right? We've identified so many environments, including Marianing, which contained this organic matter that, if you think about it, you know, raining down on Mars more than 3.5 billion years ago, it's the same kind of stuff that was basically the feedstock for the origin of life on Earth. That was what was raining down on Mars as well. And so even if that organic matter isn't telling us about, you know, a potential ecological, biological, whatever ecosystem on Mars, it does tell us that so many of the building blocks for what we know life to be on Earth were also present on Mars in the ancient past.
1: Well, you mentioned this is like 3.5 billion years ago is about the timeline that we're thinking here. Is that because of the age of Gale Crater, or did you do some dating process on the rock itself that tells us how old the sample is?
0: Unfortunately, no, we don't have the ability to do radiogenic dating in that way with really any current missions right now. And so what we have to do a little bit of hand waving, and here's how we do it. We have an idea roughly for when Gale Crater might have formed, and then we have an idea for when water started to dry up on Mars. We will put big error bars on this, but we often point at about, 3.5 to 4 billion years ago. If we had samples from Mars that were returned to our terrestrial laboratories, we would actually be able to perform the type of radiogenic dating that we need to say exactly how old some of these rocks are. But without that information, we can take our best guess that the rocks that we sampled for this experiment were clearly laid down by flowing water in Gale Crater in the ancient past. And we assume, based on like crater counting and how we are sort of building up our story of the strata of rocks on Mars, that if water stopped flowing roughly 3.5 billion years ago, we are going to lean into this being maybe 3.5 billion year old material. It could be older, it could be a little bit younger, but it's still, giving us an insight into rocks that, for the most part, we don't have very many rocks of this age left on Earth. And so seeing something like this on Mars not only gives us insight into, this ancient Martian environment, but it gives us a sense for what very early Earth might have been like as well. It gives us sort of insight into planets basically in their infancy.
1: I love the imagery too of these potential meteorites falling down on Mars, encountering water, and then being flowed into this rock and then encapsulated for all of this time. That says to me that, this is just a really great place to look for these kinds of organics. It's almost like a little time capsule situation.
0: And that's one of the reasons I think Gale Crater was so appealing to us from the very beginning. It presented this suite of environments, this transition from a wet planet to a dry planet, at least in the regional scale with Gale Crater. There's so many cool things to explore, and we're still exploring this stuff today, which is like what blows my mind. I don't think I got to talk to the audience last time about this, but I started working with Curiosity before we ever launched as a graduate student. And so I've had the opportunity to sort of grow up with this mission and see it make all of these extraordinary discoveries. And the fact that we are still moving through, we just finished up working in the boxwork area, which is where we have this sort of preserved subterranean groundwater system. We are, moving toward what we call the yardangs, which are these aeolian or wind sculpted features that I remember seeing from orbital images. And I remember seeing the first time we looked up at Mount Sharp and took our first images from the crater floor and thinking, you're never going to get all the way up there. And man, we are pretty doggone close now. So just, it's a good reminder, like we did this experiment 6 years ago, but like we are still doing extraordinary science with an extended mission. I think we're in our fifth extended mission now. I mean, we just keep going.
1: It's amazing how much longevity these craft have had. They're consistently, so many of these rovers and spacecraft are living far beyond their expected lifetimes. I'm so glad that, it's still going in the vein of opportunity. I'm hoping it makes it to at least 15 years.
0: I know. Yeah. I guess it would be sort of a bittersweet milestone to surpass opportunity's lifetime on Mars. But I mean, if you want to talk about expected duration versus extended mission, opportunity still holds that award. And I think will for a very long time.
1: What are some of the organic compounds that you actually found in this sample? And do we find a lot of these on Earth? We must. I mean, we're covered in organics, right?
0: We certainly are, yeah. And so these are all I would say relatively simple molecules. So as you were describing before, they're what we call aromatic hydrocarbons, many of them. So what does that mean? Hydrocarbons mean that you have carbons bound to each other and they have other molecules, often hydrogens on them. And when you have an aromatic, those carbon molecules have actually bound themselves into a ring structure. So like 5 or 6 carbons all bound together in a circle, basically. So we see those types of molecules, sometimes a single ring, which we call a benzene, sometimes a double ring, which we call a naphthalene. These have a bunch of sort of functional groups on them, which make us think that they broke off of a larger macromolecular thing. So that means like a larger chunk of organic matter. That would be pretty consistent with the kind of stuff that we know would have been delivered by meteorites. But some of the molecules that are not just carbon and hydrogen, one of these is a molecule called benzothiophene. If you think back to your root words like thio, that means sulfur. So the benzothiophene is actually two of these carbon ring structures bound together, and they have a sulfur molecule mixed in there. Now, benzothiophene is really cool because it does form in the modern, it forms on Earth as well, but we know that some of this from meteorites actually formed very early on as our solar system was sort of condensing out. And so I like to think, you know, there's the chance that maybe this is some of the original benzothiophene that condensed out from our solar system on meteorites and rained down on Mars. Who knows if that's truly the case, but the fact that you're sampling this really ancient material from our solar system, I think just ties even more greatly into sort of the really like lovely deep time ecosystem that you see forming between meteorites and planetary bodies forming and as those planetary bodies evolve. I just find all of this to be like this like really beautiful musical little like dance that the organics are doing. They're just living their organics life, but I find it to be this gorgeous thing. One of the other molecules that people were really excited to chat about with this discovery is something called a nitrogen heterocycle. So I'm not using a molecule name because we aren't quite sure which molecule it is. It's probably related to what we would call an indole. And so this is, if you picture those carbon rings, it's a two-ring structure. And instead of the sulfur being in the ring, there's a nitrogen in the ring. That's really exciting because these types of molecules like indoles are actually some of the precursor molecules that eventually build up to making DNA, which I think most people are familiar with as being the genetic material that drives all life on Earth as we know it. So it's not that we found DNA, it's not that we found evidence for life, but we did find those building blocks for sort of the key molecules that we know life requires, at least on Earth. And so this is the first time we've seen a molecule like that, a nitrogen heterocycle, on Mars. And so I think with each of these discoveries, we're just expanding sort of the library of things that we recognize are or were present on Mars that could have fed into a habitable environment, maybe even having the building blocks for life as we know it present at the same time that life was originating on Earth. So I think it's a really exciting discovery feeding into our understanding of the habitability of Mars in the ancient past.
1: I love that we're doing this kind of experiment because it's the first time we've seen that kind of thing on Mars. But we now, because of our sample return missions, have found the precursors of things like RNA on asteroids like Bennu. So
0: that's right.
1: The fact that these kinds of chemicals are just strewn about our solar system and probably strewn about the entire galaxy and beyond just says so much about the potential for habitability on worlds that I think we're only beginning to try to unpack.
0: I absolutely agree. It's really exciting to see the things that we expect to see, but we haven't seen yet. And every time you have just that, sometimes it feels incremental. You're just like slightly pushing forward the boundary of our knowledge, but that's how you do science. And that's especially how you do science on planetary missions. I've been so excited to see our sample return from Bennu, giving us this insight into these building blocks for life. And we see that in situ on asteroids. Now we're seeing it present and preserved on major planetary bodies. I think you're right. I think it's everywhere. And the fact that it's been preserved on Mars for this long is also really impressive because that suggests that more complex organic matter is capable of being preserved in the relatively near subsurface of Mars. There was a while where we thought that the radiation environment, which is incredibly harsh, would be destroying everything to a certain depth. And while that is true, it is still a really harsh radiation environment. We're starting to recognize that perhaps when you have these larger organic matter deposits, that they are actually able to resist some of that radiation degradation, or at least able to preserve enough that when we roll up and do an experiment, we're actually able to see it.
1: It's interesting that you point out the degradation of these chemicals because of radiation, because I know I've read papers about the formation of these chemicals in space and how radiation can actually contribute to the creation of them. How does that work?
0: It's always a balance of building up or polymerizing and breaking down or degrading. It really depends on the environment that you're in, whether you have like oxidants. I think part of the reason we were able to discover what we did in the Mary Anning sample is that you had that organic matter bound within those clay minerals. That provides some additional protection on top of this being more complex and what we call recalcitrant organic matter that's going to be a little more resistant to degradation. One of the other things about Gale Crater, you know, we I think mention every once in a while, and then we kind of carry on with whatever science we're talking about, but Gale Crater was filled in with sediments at one point. So Mount Sharp in the center of Gale is 5 kilometers tall. I mean, this is a pretty big mound of sediments. And that entire crater was filled all the way up to its rim at some point in the past and then eroded back down by aeolian or wind abrasion. And so we have to picture that, you know, the water was flowing, the rocks were depositing, the organic matter was getting preserved. And then all of that was buried underneath a stack of basically rocks, sediment, for some period of time. Again, if we had some samples back, we might be able to constrain that time frame better. But I think that in part may have led to some of the preservation of these organics, because it's not like they've been sitting at the surface for 3.5 billion years. They actually had some additional sort of geologic protection for a while.
1: That's even better reason why Gale Crater is such a great location for doing this kind of science. That's amazing. Out of this experiment, could you tell the relative abundances of the different chemical compounds?
0: For some of them, we were able to get estimates. I mean, we're still dealing with like picomoles of material. It's still very lean. Some of the molecules, like that nitrogen heterocycle, we weren't quite refined in being able to extract the spectra from the original like SAM data to be able to get at those kinds of details. But for some of the more abundant molecules like the benzothiophene and naphthalene, you know, we were able to get some constraints, but it's all in line with what we've kind of been seeing on Mars any time that the SAM instrument has seen organic matter. So it's still lean, but we are seeing sort of different character that tells us there are sort of these different repositories of organics, some that are maybe a little bit more free or available to be seen with the SAM instrument, and some that are coming from this more complex, what we call macromolecular carbon.
1: You mentioned the spectra of this material just a little bit ago. Classically, I think a lot of people, when they think about Curiosity, they think about like zap the rocks, look at the spectra, that kind of thing. But you did even more complex analysis on this sample using gas chromatography and mass spectrometry, which I had to learn more about in order to understand how this sample was analyzed. Can you tell us a little bit about how this process works? And we might have to break it down. So what is gas chromatography?
0: Yeah, we can break it down into the two components of the SAM instrument. It actually has more than this, but we won't worry about that right now. So gas chromatography is when you take a sample and you somehow get it in the gas form. In our case, we're heating it in our oven. And so when you get it into a gas form, you can actually flow it into a little tiny, basically capillary column. This thing is 30 meters long and, oh gosh, 0.25 microns in the interior diameter. So it's incredibly thin and super long column. And so what you do is you move those gas molecules through the column, and basically think of it as the chunkier molecules. The larger ones are going to move more slowly than the smaller molecules. And so you end up separating, that's the chromatography part, separating the molecules out based on their mass. And so as they move through the column, at the very end of the column, they get to the mass spec. So this is a way of ionizing those gases so that you can detect the molecule. And so the smaller molecules will come out first, and then the larger molecules will follow. And so that is the combination of separating out the molecules, and sort of what time they get to the mass spec tells you one part of their identity. And then the actual masses that are represented in the mass spectrometer tell you the other half of their identity. And so we get both of those pieces of information back, but then we have to do a bunch of benchtop experiments here on Earth to confirm what we're seeing. So if you have a molecule that has, like, there's a lot of molecules that can have very similar mass spectra, but some of them are going to take much longer to get through that column than others. And so it's actually us testing those molecules and seeing when they come out of the column that helps us refine their identity.
1: We'll be right back with the rest of my interview with Amy Williams after this short break.
2: Hi, y'all. LeVar Burton here. Through my roles on Star Trek and Reading Rainbow, I have seen generations of curious minds inspired by the strange new worlds explored in books and on television. I know how important it is to encourage that curiosity in a young explorer's life. That's why I'm excited to share with you a new program from my friends at the Planetary Society. It's called the Planetary Academy, and anyone can join. Designed for ages 5 through 9 by Bill Nye and the curriculum experts at the Planetary Society, the Planetary Academy is a special membership subscription for kids and families who love space. Members get quarterly mailed packages that take them on learning adventures through the many worlds of our solar system and beyond. Each package includes images and factoids, hands-on activities, experiments and games, and special surprises. A lifelong passion for space, science, and discovery starts when we're young. Give the gift of the cosmos to the explorer in your life.
1: I was wondering, too, as I was reading this, you know, how do you figure out what might be leftover remnants from Earth or other parts of the machine itself? And so much of this paper is about trying to disentangle all the things that could be misleading within the data. Yes. And part of that is the instrument itself. So you did these kind of like dry runs, basically like control runs on this experiment. How does that work?
0: So the, and like I mentioned before, there are only two cups on board this, you know, 74 cup instrument that had the reagent in it. And so we had the choice of you could use one of these cups and do a total, like an actual instrument blank where you are running that reagent through the column and seeing, you know, basically cleaning it out, seeing what your background is, and then doing the experiment. But that means we would only have one experiment for flying TMAH. And so we had to make the hard decision to do what we called a dry run, which is sending the instrument through all the paces that it would and seeing what the background looks like in the what the mass spec is basically reading that's in our columns and our lines, that organic background that we know is present, and then running the sample with TMAH and basically doing a comparison between what's there when you use the exact same program, same temperatures, everything, versus what's there when you react the sample with the chemical. So, you know, that is part of the challenge of doing stuff remotely or on flight, because sometimes you only have one chance to do something, so don't mess it up. And if you do mess it up, all right, what data can you still get from this, right? Still making this a useful experiment. We got really lucky. We were able to bypass a lot of the trips that we could have run into along this experiment. We actually were planning to perform this using there's six gas chromatography columns on board SAM. And we were planning to use two specific ones, and one of them got clogged right before the experiment.
1: No.
0: And so we had to pivot in pretty real time to using a new column that we hadn't used before. And in the end, we got fabulous data from it. But it's all sort of that you have to be ready to respond in pretty real time to changes or, you know, curveballs that Mars likes to throw at us.
1: Right. Plus, I know this was a few years ago, but you also have to deal with the fact that some things within this instrument itself might degrade over time. And I know a lot of this paper was dedicated to talking about specifically the T-Nex trap. Can you talk a little bit about what that is and why that was such a thing that you really needed to analyze in order to get this experiment right?
0: Yeah. So if you picture how this gas chromatograph mass spectrometer works, one of the things that you can have on it is what we call a hydrocarbon trap. So basically a way to let some of the other molecules that you're not interested in flow through the system, but to trap the molecules you're interested in so that you can then re-release them to analyze them. You get much better data that way. And so one of the trapping materials is something that we call TNEX. It's a kind of resin. When we release the molecules from that trap, you heat it up to do it, right? So heat is the way to kind of mobilize these gases through the SAM system. When you keep heating up TNEX over and over and over again to, you know, not even a very elevated temperature, you can start to have some degradation products. And so those are things that we expect to see, and we've seen previous experiments. But, you know, when you put a new chemical on there, we had to basically figure out which molecules might have come from the TNEX reacting and which ones were actually the molecules that we had trapped and released from the sample. So yeah, we spent a lot of time kind of figuring out what's likely to have come from the TNEX trap. And there's a couple of molecules, very simple little things, but those that we just need to be aware, you know, we've seen them in other SAM experiments. Some of them probably or may come from TNEX. But then a lot of the molecules we saw with the TMH experiment, there's really not a good way to explain how they could have come from the TNEX. So it's all about being, I think, like responsible with how we report the data, identifying what are the possible things that could have caused us, you know, trouble or given us a background signal, and then just trying to be like very reasonable and robust in our interpretations of what we think is authogenic, you know, is indigenous to Mars or to the sample.
1: Yeah, it takes a lot to separate out all of this data. But in the end, I mean, we've been talking a little bit about like the age of this rover and how that might contribute to degradation, but it also means that we have a wealth of information on how this instrument works and everything that's been going into it. So maybe in the end, it's a little bit of a double-edged sword. It can help you as well.
0: yeah, absolutely. You know, we've been characterizing the background for years now. We've done so many different kinds of SAM experiments that we have a wealth of data to work from. So we can feel pretty confident in the identifications that we've made for this study.
1: Well, we talked a little bit about how radiation in the environment could alter these rocks and you know, potentially change these aromatic hydrocarbons. But what about the thermal history of this area? Like, things have changed a lot on Mars since these were deposited.
0: They have, but I think when you consider it in sort of a geologic standpoint, it hasn't been all that dramatic. So there's always the thought that if you bury rocks on Earth, let's say, if you bury rocks to a certain depth, then they can thermally mature. There's a big discussion about whether, like, how deep would you have to bury rocks on Mars in order to have a comparable type of what we call diagenesis. And so we're not thinking that these rocks have experienced that level of alteration. There's definitely diagenetic fluids that have moved through Gale Crater and Mount Sharp throughout sort of the time frame that water was active on Mars. But that would be more like fluid interactions and less so that they've been thermally matured in sort of the way that we think of it on Earth. So that's actually something that we feel like we can say it's not going to be that big of an impact. Maybe even having the colder temperatures of Mars being a cold, dry desert now, perhaps that actually, and you know, improves preservation of these organics over deep time.
1: Well, meteorites might be a way that this material came down to Mars, but what are some other abiotic explanations for how these were created?
0: So there are definitely geologic processes that are capable of generating organics. We often think about sort of these abiotic processes at like hydrothermal systems or in like serpentinizing environments. In the Marianing area, we didn't really have evidence for serpentinite. You know, we have had regions that seem to have experienced some hydrothermalism, but not necessarily where we were at Marianing. But, you know, these clay minerals are really good at preserving organics that may have come from other places. So it's not to say that there couldn't be a geologic component to these organics that we saw, but you just have to like expand sort of, all right, your assumptions about where the organics may have come from. So yeah, there's sort of the two types of abiotic ways to make organic carbon are geologically or on meteorites.
1: And who knows? I don't want to speculate too much, but we don't know how habitable Mars was in the past, right? So who knows what other biologic processes could have led to this, but that's just something we don't know anything about.
0: Yeah. And fortunately, because of the nature of the sort of the size of the organics and what they look like, you can't really say that anything was biologic. And of course, you know, I keep arguing, I feel like I'm the most pessimistic astrobiologist, but we need extraordinary evidence to support an extraordinary claim. Molecules like this, they can be formed biologically, but they can readily be formed abiotically as well. And so I think it's so important for us to have, if we're going to ever claim having evidence for ancient life on Mars, I think we need to have some really robust data and something that has maybe like corresponding lines of evidence that come together to make us feel confident in a claim that is that extraordinary. For now, I'm very satisfied to think, you know, this stuff looks like the building blocks for life. You know, at least we're answering some of those habitability questions on Mars. And, you know, we can leave the search for life to Perseverance, Rosalind Franklin. Maybe one day some iteration of Mars Life Explorer will fly. So I can always be hopeful for our upcoming actually astrobiology focused missions.
1: Well, the fact that you found these in this specific location doesn't surprise me a whole lot. It sounds like these rocks were well preserved, but you only did this experiment in one location. So we have no idea how prevalent these chemicals are on Mars at large. And now I'm wondering what we could do if we could bring a sample of this rock or even samples like the ones that Perseverance has been caching, what we might be able to do to piece apart how many different organics are in these rocks if we could bring them into an Earth lab versus using the experiments on a rover, which are, you know, they're wonderful, but they're limited because of their size and what we can send to another world.
0: No, it's totally true. And I'll tell you what I'm finding more exciting. The more that I'm digging into not only like, you know, the work that I've done and that the SAM team has done, but actually across Mars, what I think we're starting to recognize is that there is evidence for this more complex organic matter, what we call macromolecular carbon. So we've actually had hints of it in different locations in Gale Crater. So we've seen other features in SAM data that have made us say, man, that really looks like it might be coming from something more complex, a larger kind of organic matter deposit. This experiment is specifically designed to break apart macromolecular carbon. And so getting the data back from that was like a really strong confirmation that we've been seeing macromolecular carbon. And then we also have evidence for it actually with the Perseverance rover. Several of the locations that we've explored using the Sherlock instrument has shown us with the Raman spectra, the presence of these peaks that are associated with macromolecular carbon. So now we have different instruments on different missions and different locations coming up with similar explanations for the organic matter that we're seeing on Mars. So I think you're right. I think that there is more macromolecular carbon in the relatively shallow subsurface of Mars and that there is more preservation than we had initially, maybe I think rightfully anticipated.
1: And the fact that we're detecting these kinds of compounds on space rocks and in space clouds just, I know I've said it already, but that is absolutely startling that the ingredients for life are just all over the place and just sitting in this preserved rock from 3.5 billion years ago.
0: Yep. I think that it probably speaks to, I think it gives us more context for the origin of life on Earth, that these molecules are pretty prevalent. It's probably very, I guess I would say like energetically favorable, likely to occur reactions, those chemical reactions that kind of kickstarted an origin for life on Earth. And I mean, it makes sense to me that these same molecules are going to be present at least throughout our inner solar system and probably throughout our full solar system.
1: Well, when last we spoke about finding life on Mars, you told me that it was kind of like a childhood dream of yours. And this isn't definitive evidence of life on Mars, right? Clearly not.
0: Correct. Not but, at all.
1: But this is one more step in that story of us trying to understand whether or not it was even possible. And this is a really exciting step. I mean, the wealth of the different compounds in this sample just absolutely blew my mind. Like, how surprised were you when you did this analysis to see how much of that revealed itself?
0: I would say that I wasn't surprised, but I was very pleasantly relieved maybe, because it's what I anticipated and I really hoped for. And so it was definitely a relief to say, okay, we made the right choice with the sample that we collected this from, and the experiment worked the way it was supposed to. So I mean, the spectra were so complex with this particular experiment. You know, we picked apart as much of it as I think we reasonably could, and we're trying to get these data published for the community to be able to use. But I think that there's more work that we can do to search for sort of maybe smaller peaks of molecules that are less well represented, but to just get some more information out of just the single experiment. I think that there's so much more we can keep doing with just one experiment. And you're right, like, each step here is an important step on the path to addressing the question of whether there was ever life on Mars. Sometimes, again, it feels incremental, but remember, you know, to make these extraordinary claims, let's have the best basis, the best evidence that we can to build up to an extraordinary claim in the future. And I think this study is one of those that can hopefully lead us in that direction one day.
1: And it's just years in the making. This took a lot of time and a lot of planning. This is your team, but it's also the thousands of people that worked on the spacecraft and sending it out there, all the people that worked on the science before. This is one of those things that literally has taken decades and decades of human ingenuity and love to accomplish. So I'm just so excited about this kind of result. It tells us so much about ourselves and about Mars, and I'm just so happy for your team.
0: Thank you. Thank you so much. And yeah, it's a huge shout out to everyone who came up with the concept of having the Mars Science Lab, to those who built it, to all the instrument teams that contributed, and the scientists and engineers that operate that mission today. I mean, they're extraordinary people doing extraordinary work on Mars. And I just feel so honored to have this little spot to be able to highlight the amazing work that they're doing.
1: Well, thanks for coming back on our show and telling us all about this. And I hope that those people in the line at the Smithsonian get a chance to listen to this so they can learn more about the result that they were so excited to share with me.
0: Yes. And thank you so much to those folks for telling Sarah about this, because I love any excuse to get to chat with Planetary Radio.
1: Thanks so much, Amy. Good luck in your future research.
0: Thank you.
1: What Amy's work really highlights is just how patient planetary science has to be. An experiment performed in 2020, analyzed for 6 years, revealing chemistry that's been preserved for 3.5 billion years. And yet there's still so much more that we can learn about Mars's ancient past. The good news is that this kind of experiment doesn't end with curiosity. The TMAH experiment that revealed all of these molecules is also planned to be on board the European Space Agency's Rosalind Franklin rover. NASA recently selected a Falcon Heavy to launch that mission in late 2028, though the mission is currently facing uncertainty due to proposed NASA budget cuts. If and when Rosalind Franklin launches, we'll be able to do a similar experiment on a different part of the planet and see if that organic richness is widespread across Mars or unique to Gale Crater. And it's not just Mars. The Dragonfly octocopter, which is going to be headed to Titan, Saturn's largest moon, is also going to be carrying a TMAH experiment, along with a wealth of instruments designed to detect organic molecules in that world's unique chemistry. Dragonfly is also launching in 2028, so that's going to be a really big year for planetary science. Altogether, these experiments could reveal whether the basic building blocks for life are as common across our solar system as we're beginning to suspect. But we're just going to have to be patient for the results, as any good planetary scientist would. But first, let's check in with Dr. Bruce Betts for What's Up and our weekly random space fact. Hey, Bruce.
3: Hi there, Sarah.
1: Man, another really cool paper out of Mars. But also, I'm noting this as I'm having more conversations about samples and sample analysis. We're finding a lot of really cool organic stuff just all over the solar system, the more that we're looking.
3: Yeah, it's very, very common, and we care, sort of, because it's that life thing. You need, makes up life, so that's presumably why certain scientists get all excited when we find things lying around that use the scientific term organic, not to be confused with other uses of organic, more common in general usage. And in fact, organic, I've given my little speech about organic and chemists. It's a funny term. I mean, it's like stuff that uses carbon. And carbon is really flexible and does life, but like not everything that uses carbon. Like we don't like certain simple molecules. We're not in the mood for that. That's not an organic. And according to Wikipedia, One of the first sentences they state is basically not all scientists agree on what organics means, but we mean lots of carbon, especially in long chains and stuff. So, yeah. And, you know, Bennu with the OSIRIS-REx, they found, in fact, as you said, we found wherever you look, you find these things. It's like, I mean, literally, it's under your fingernails.
4: I think that was the really interesting thing about the Bennu results, but even these ones from Mars, right? Like, and I don't know if I would ever say that at any other point in my life. I wish I had taken organic chemistry, the class that everyone in college dreads. But
3: most people say, I wish I had never had to take organic chemistry.
4: Exactly, but there's so much about this. Like, you know, as you point out, organics can mean a lot of different things, and only some of them are important to life. But the stuff that they found on Mars recently, it's all kind of like precursors of what we need for like nucleobases and stuff like that. And the Bennu samples, similarly, were just so complex. But we learned so much more about them because we could take them into a lab. So if you could like do an analysis of what's in these things, like how do the organics on Mars compare to what we're seeing in the samples that we've collected from asteroid Bennu?
3: Well, that's a simple question with a non-simple answer. Well, first of all, you've got your polycyclic aromatic hydrocarbons.
4: Always.
3: Fun to say. And you got those in both places. And they're also in carbonaceous meteorites. They were one of the pieces of evidence that later was not really considered evidence in ALH84001, the Mars meteorite that was thought to have evidence of past life. So that's both places. You got sulfur-bearing stuff. You got all sorts of nitrogen-rich good stuff. And you said nucleobases. Bennu has all five nucleobases. But the fact you got this stuff lying around, being delivered by asteroids, popping up on different planets, it certainly, you got the pantry stocked. That's the real point. And it may help form life.
4: Right. But you don't just need the ingredients, right? You need the right circumstances for life. We found that maybe these things exist out there, but finding a place where they can all percolate together to form something like cats and dogs and us is a whole other story. Because just because it has water, just because it has energy, like that, even that itself doesn't necessarily mean that you're going to build life there. So I don't know. But it bodes well anyway.
3: So anyway, shall we move on to
5: random facts?
3: So you drive. I drive. You drive. Yeah. Yeah. You know what a car is. If you took a car in space, which is only done in Fast and Furious movies and on SpaceX rockets, but you actually were, okay, this is a theoretical, if you drove a car straight to the sun from Earth, which also wouldn't work because of orbital dynamics, and you drove at freeway speeds, it would take you over 170 years to get to the sun.
4: Oh my gosh, that's the worst road trip in existence.
3: No. If you drove to Neptune, straight to Neptune, freeway speeds, no brakes, no stopping off at the local mart, no stopping for gas, it would take you 5,000 years to drive to Neptune.
4: And I'm assuming it, like, you know, it's freeway speed, so in the United States, like 65 miles an hour, or are we speeding on our way there?
3: Well, you probably are eventually because you get bored. I went with because we have 10 fingers and 10 toes and I like the metric system, I went with 100 kilometers per hour, which still uses hours, but we're stuck with hours and seconds and that horrid system.
4: No, that's
3: so, yes, because really it was easy, I used 100 kilometers per hour, so 62 miles per hour.
4: Close
3: so,
4: enough.
3: Yeah, probably, yeah, not speeding in most places.
4: Well, I guess you just need to gather up all the snacks, which are made of organics. We get the organic snacks, we put them in the car, we'll drive to the sun.
3: I think it's hard to find snacks that aren't organics in the chemistry form, but
4: I don't know, man. There's some candies in the United States that I would question.
3: Yeah, I didn't really think that went through. So anyway, how about everybody go out there, look up the night sky and think about my dog jumping into the air to catch a Frisbee, because that's what we'll be doing shortly. But don't worry, he's chewed the Frisbee up first. Thank you and good night.
4: We've reached the end of this week's episode of Planetary Radio, but we'll be back next week with more space science and exploration. 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
8: 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Adam Frank, welcome to the Planetary Society book club.
9: Hello, everybody.
8: Here's a bio. His very illuminating and entertaining blog is Every Man's Universe. Today's entry is about one of my new favorite shows, Pluribus, and whether being part of the hive mind is a good place, is a happy place. Remember that Captain Picard said resistance is never futile, or was it Guinan? I forget. You can also check out his website, adamfrankscience.com. He's an astrophysicist, among many other things. He holds the Helen F. and Fred H. Gowan Chair in the Department of Physics and Astronomy at the University of Rochester. In 2021, he was awarded the Carl Sagan Medal for Excellence in Public Communications by the American Astronomical Society. And anything with our co-founder's name on it is great by us. 2 years earlier, his book, Light of the Stars, was named the best book in science by the National Honor Society. I'm especially impressed, Adam, that you were the science advisor to Marvel's Doctor Strange, which is, if I had to pick a Marvel, my favorite Marvel character, he'd probably be it. So once again, welcome, Adam Frank.
9: Thank you. Great to be here. And I look forward to our conversation.
8: Do you still feel that passion, beauty, and joy for all this stuff?
9: Yeah, no, that's the great thing about science is that I always feel it every day. I wake up and, you know, I can't wait to get more science. You know, and a lot of the work I do now often is pushing back against so much of the pseudoscience and science denial that is happening, which drives me crazy. And, you know, the thing I'm always trying to tell people is, like, you know, the real science is so much better than the fringe, the quote unquote fringe science, of which there is no such thing, that if people, you know, took a minute to, like, look at a leaf and consider what's going on with photosynthesis, that would be way cooler than whatever wackadoodle things they're thinking about, you know, in terms of, you know, conspiracy theories and UFOs.
10: Which makes me all the happier that you have made it to places like Joe Rogan's show, and that you were able to treat the subject of UAPs and UFOs so well in this book, which I hope is something that we'll get to. We won't get to everything I have in mind. Well, let's talk SETI. Has it been satisfying to see SETI go in your professional lifetime from nearly pariah status to an accepted line of research?
9: Yeah, that was pretty interesting. You know, and I also feel that the work that we did that really drove that forward. So, you know, I am the principal investigator on a grant that a group of us, I'm not the leader part of this group that in 2019 put in a grant to study technosignatures, which is really, to me, you know, I like using the term technosignature rather than SETI because of the connotations SETI has. And we feel like a large part of our job was to convince the NASA brass technosignatures, which is really, to me, you know, I like using the term technosignature rather than SETI because of the connotations SETI has. And we feel like a lot

0: Like, we only do dumb life. And it was like, come on, this doesn't make sense anymore. So it's been since 2019, since that first grant happened, that I think through a lot of the work that my colleagues and I did to sort of get NASA to see, like, look, they're all the same thing. You're going to be looking pretty much in the same wavelength bands for biosignatures and technosignatures. So why distinguish between them? So it's been very interesting to follow the transition in the community about the search for life to begin with, you know, astrobiology at all, which when I was a graduate student wasn't even a field. And now the recognition that the search for intelligent life is no different than the search for, you know, biospheres, microbial life.
1: You said that finasa of this search for technosignatures and this gathering, which has a number of our friends in it, like your friend Wright.
0: Jason Wright.
1: Jason Wright, of course. You said it changed your life.
0: It did, because, you know, before this, I wasn't really involved with SETI professionally. I had, you know, Woody Sullivan, one of the great pioneers, yeah. You know, what I call the second generation of SETI.
1: Your mentor, wasn't he?
0: He was one of my men. He was not my PhD advisor, but that was Bruce Ballack. But I taught a class with Woody, and I loved Woody. I loved talking to him. I loved his, you know, his broad thinking. But I didn't get involved with SETI at the time because I just sort of felt... Well, first of all, it was still during a period where it was career suicide. But I also was not a fan of radio SET. I felt that there was still too much anthropomorphizing going on. Mm-hmm. Of sort of like, you know, because really it required that the aliens send a beacon. You know, the power requirements were very, so you were very much trapped with beacons. And then you got into a sort of, well, if they know that we know that they know that we know kind of thing. You know, the whole discussion is about 21 centimeter lines and such. It was trying to guess what, you know, their intentions were. And so while I thought SETI was awesome, I didn't really get involved with it. But I did start getting involved with, I do a lot of work in climate change, and I started thinking about climate change as a astrobiological phenomena. Basically, maybe any civilization that rises to the level that we have gotten to in terms of our energy harvesting would trigger climate change. And so that was actually my entree into thinking about SETI or thinking about astrobiology and technosignatures in particular. And that's why I got invited to that amazing 2018 meeting where someone in Congress put like in language in the budget that said, you shall give $10 million to technosignatures. And NASA was like, what do we do with that? So they convened a meeting and it was three of the most amazing days because like here are all these people who... you know, have been on the fringe, you know, at least their interests have not been part of the funding scheme. And now suddenly NASA's saying, what would you do if we gave you this money? And we had so much fun in that meeting, talking about everything. And out of that was born not only our grant, but other programs as well. It was really, I think, the initiation of the modern era of technosignatures in SETI.
1: And very exciting stuff as well. Do you see the search for technosignatures as replacing or just complementing traditional radio and I suppose we should say, you know, laser visible light SETI?
0: I think it's a complement. But it's more than just a complement. I feel it's a very powerful extension. You have broadened what you can do by quite a bit. And it's a difference in the strategy itself. Much of traditional SETI, as I said, was based on beacons, right? The initial idea was about communications. Someone is sending us a message. And that was both a strength and I feel a sort of weakness of traditional SETI. Now, this was just the brilliance of the original Frank Drake, et cetera, because this is what you could do, right? In science, you answer the questions that you have the tools to answer, and given power requirements, given what we understood, that was the way to do it. But the amazing thing about the exoplanet revolution, right, now that we know exactly which stars have planets and which of those planets are in the habitable zone, it changes everything. And now, rather than look for signals being beamed to us, we can do what I like to think of as being stakeout. It's the cosmic stakeout. We're just going to sit with our cold donuts, you know, our cold coffee and our crappy donuts, and we're just going to watch. We're just looking for signatures of a civilization going about its civilizationing business. We couldn't do that beforehand.

0: And now we can, with optical, infrared, all these different wavelengths, we can just stare at planets and look for evidence that there's a civilization going about its business there.
1: In fact, you say, finally, we're ready, we're able, we're going to do it. Right. I'm also thinking, you know, we mentioned Jason Wright, and I know that his team at Penn State, you talked about the study they did of how much we've actually completed a survey so far. And the answer is kind of both shocking and encouraging if you're one of those who looks forward to finding that we're not alone.
0: Yeah, so, you know, the public has this idea that every night astronomers are taking their telescopes and searching the heavens for life, right? Mm-hmm. And that's where you get there's a version of the Fermi paradox called the cosmic silence, the great silence. And the argument will go like, look, we've been looking for signals from intelligent civilizations since Frank Drake in 1960. We haven't found any, therefore they aren't there. But the reality is, we haven't looked, right? So what Jason Wright and his students, it was actually a student project, they added up all of the SETI searches that have ever been done. And if the sky is is the ocean, right? If let's use the metaphor that the entire sky and all the bandwidth that you have to look at is the ocean, how much of the ocean have we actually searched for in terms of life? You know, let's say instead of aliens, we're looking for fishes. How much of the ocean have we actually searched for looking for fishes? It turns out it's a hot tub, right? That's how much ocean we've looked at. We pulled up a hot tub worth of water. We didn't find any fish. And now are we going to tell people like, oh, there's no fish in the ocean because we looked at a hot tub? So, you know, it really points to the fact that we just never really got started in that search during that early era or the first era of SETI. And so now, finally, we're really beginning the search, and the entire sky is available to us.
1: So in the words of Enrico Fermi, as we've talked about many times on Planetary Radio on this show, where is everybody? And what this takes me to, I was really pretty thrilled to learn that you were on this team that did one of my favorite simulations, where you modeled one advanced technological civilization. And let's say that its technology is, what, not too far beyond ours, and how quickly they could move across the galaxy. Talk about that.
0: Yeah, that was a great project. So that was done by my former, led by my former graduate student, Jonathan Carroll, who's still here at the university, professor here at the University of Rochester. And we took what's called agent-based models, and we made a model of the galaxy, and we just allowed abiogenesis. We allowed one planet out of the entire galaxy to form a technological species, and then we had it send out a spaceship. We had it send out a sublight spaceship, not moving very fast, and it crossed, you know, the distance. It chose the nearest star, crossed the distance to that star, colonized that star, and then after a certain amount of time, sent out another ship. And so we just watched, allowed this to happen. And then I think every certain number of years, it would send out another ship. And we just watched the settlement front, you know, propagate out from that initial site where a civilization had formed. And what we confirmed was what had been known that Fermi realized in that, you know, moment of brilliance in 1950, that in a very short time, before the galaxy goes through one rotation, that the entire, every star in the galaxy is touched. Every star system in the galaxy gets a visitor that colonizes a planet. So in that sense, the settlement front propagates very rapidly. And if that was all there was to the story, then you would expect that every planet in the solar system or in the galaxy had that civilization, a daughter of that civilization there. That's really what Fermi meant by the Fermi paradox, right? Why aren't they here now? And of course, you know, if you believe in UFOs, then you're like, well, they are here now. But if you don't believe that, then you have to come up with an explanation. Why aren't they here now? And one of the things that we found was, if you allow civilizations to die, right, which, you know, every civilization has a finite lifetime, then what happens is you end up with a steady state where civilizations are constantly dying, but then they are being replenished by new colony ships. And it turns out that for different sets of parameters, you can get big holes lasting for hundreds, you know, millions of years, tens, twenties, millions of years. So it may be that Earth was visited, you know, and had a colony 50 million, 100 million years ago, but there'd be no evidence of that colony anymore. So, you know, if all the assumptions that go into the Fermi paradox are true, that people want to colonize, that interstellar travel is relatively easy to do, still you end up with the possibility that, you know, or with a condition where we are now, where we have no evidence of any aliens here now, and we don't see any in our near, you know, in the neighborhood. So you can have big hole, unoccupied holes for geological timescales.
1: Well, let's hope that humanity beats the odds. Did you ever read that classic science fiction book from many, many years ago, A Canticle for Leibowitz? And it's civilizations that reach a certain level of technology and then destroy themselves and then go through another dark age and rebuild. A little bit like Foundation as well, which I think you're a fan
0: yes.
1: of.
0: Yes. Yeah. Well, Foundation, yeah, I'm a huge fan of Foundation. But no, I've never read A Canticle for Leibowitz. So thank you for putting that into my head. That's that should be in the list. Because I've read all the other classic science fiction. I've read most of it. Yeah.
1: It's way up there. It's a terrific book. As I remember, it's been a long time. So I want to follow up on the work that you're doing, which is in the book, but there's so much more I'm sure that you can say about it. And you said that you're working with climate change as a technosignature, but also a challenge that we are facing. The other podcast I do as a volunteer, we did a whole season on climate change and communicating it. And so that's near and dear to my heart. But I wonder, what would you rather find with our wonderful new capabilities to sniff the atmospheres of exoplanets? A lot of oxygen, a bunch of carbon monoxide, or chlorofluorocarbons, CFCs?
0: I'm shooting for chlorofluorocarbons, right? Nice. So that was one of the first papers that our group did, is we showed that chlorofluorocarbons, which are a chemical that we don't think there's any way for nature to produce. Like if you see chlorofluorocarbons in an atmosphere, that is going to be very strong evidence that there's a technological civilization there. And so what we showed was that even, you know, a planet that had 10 times the amount of chlorofluorocarbons that we have now, which is not that much, would be very detectable even by the James Webb Space Telescope. Hmm. So, you know, that's a real nice example of a chemical technosignature in that could be in a planet that would be detectable. And of course, people say like, well, that's atmospheric pollution. You know, what if they don't have pollution? But actually, you might put chlorofluorocarbons in your atmosphere on purpose, right? Because it's a great greenhouse gas. Yep. So if you wanted, for example, to terraform Mars, if you wanted to make Mars warmer, you would pump Mars full of the atmosphere, full of chlorofluorocarbons. So terraforming is actually, and our group has done a couple of papers on this, terraforming is a very nice example of a potential technosignature. You should be able to see evidence for either terraformed planets or ongoing terraforming from hundreds of light years.
1: Much more from Adam Frank is coming right after this break.
2: Hi, y'all. LeVar Burton here. Through my roles on Star Trek and Reading Rainbow, I have seen generations of curious minds inspired by the strange new worlds explored in books and on television. I know how important it is to encourage that curiosity in a young explorer's life. That's why I'm excited to share with you a new program from my friends at the Planetary Society. It's called the Planetary Academy, and anyone can join. Designed for ages 5 through 9 by Bill Nye and the curriculum experts at the Planetary Society, the Planetary Academy is a special membership subscription for kids and families who love space. Members get quarterly mailed packages that take them on learning adventures through the many worlds of our solar system and beyond. Each package includes images and factoids, hands-on activities, experiments and games, and special surprises. A lifelong passion for space, science, and discovery starts when we're young. Give the gift of the cosmos to the explorer in your life.
1: So what are some of the other things that we ought to be looking for in terms of techno signatures, I mean, you mentioned Dyson spheres, and I know that there was that search a while back for the infrared that they would give off, right? And we apparently didn't find any. By the way, would you actually like to watch a Dyson sphere go off kilter and run into a star, as you said in the book? It would be quite a show, but no fun if you're on the sphere.
0: That would be awesome to watch. But that's why it's probably not a sphere. You know, I don't think, I think even Dyson acknowledged it's not a sphere, it's a swarm. It would be a swarm of not a rigid body. The other examples of technos, like, I'm not a huge fan of the Dyson sphere. I think it's possible, but I, you know, it's not clear to me that everybody would build a Dyson sphere. I mean, what's interesting when you look at SETI is that the first generation of SETI theorists, you know, Sagan and Kardashev and all, and Dyson, they were all, you know, sort of entranced by a certain kind of science fiction. They were all reading the same science fiction stories, the same ones you and I read, right?
1: Yeah.
0: And it led to a kind of very particular way of thinking about what civilizations would do. And this is the most important, I think, work that we have to do right now in the community, is to get beyond sort of the physicists doing history or anthropology, right? Because something like a Dyson sphere, you know, it's a giant project that would require, you know, decades, centuries. Would any civilization do that? Like, do we have examples in our own history of civilizations doing that? I'll tell you a funny story. In the very famous Bakunin meeting in 1974, I think it was, Carl Sagan and the Russians organized a meeting, a SETI meeting in the Ukraine. And they invited lots of people, and they invited one historian. He was a historian from the University of Chicago. And all, you know, everybody's up there giving their talks, all these scientists talking about, well, civilizations will do this when they get more advanced, and they'll do that when they get more advanced. And at one point, the historian stood up and said, no civilization in history has ever done anything like that. And they were like, oh, you're in the humanities. You don't know what's happening. You know, forget you. And I think that's really something we need to sort of rethink. We need to really talk to our colleagues in history and anthropology to at least get an idea of, like, okay, what have human civilizations actually done, right? How, if we're going to try and generalize, let's at least be accurate about what, you know, human civilizations have been done. So that's why, like, Dyson spheres, I'm not sure that anybody would build a Dyson sphere. But things like, you would be able to see artificial lighting, right? If a planet, if you had a Trantor-like planet, and I love this word, an ecumenopolis, a city planet, then the light, the artificial lighting would show up in the spectra from that planet. If you're using a lot of solar panels, particularly if you take what we call a service world, if you take a world like Mercury, cover it in solar panels, and then beam the radiation, the energy back, that would actually, you'd be able to see the glint off those solar panels for even after the civilization died. The civilization could die and the glint would still be there. So we've sort of tried to make a catalog of possible techno signatures that we should look for. That's been our job. So there's really a whole range of things that might tell us from a distance that there's a civilization on that planet.
1: You remind me of conversations we've had about the Mars craze of the early 20th century and, you know, the plans to light trenches full of oil so that we could signal the Martians from here. And, you know, were they trying to do that with us as well? I'll just mention in passing, one of the times that I got to interview Freeman Dyson, be still my heart, he did say, oh, right. Yeah, all these depictions of solid spheres, those are not what I had in mind. And I said, by the way, did Star Trek The Next Generation, did the producers tell you that they were doing an episode where the Enterprise is trapped inside a Dyson sphere? He said, no one contacted him. They, even though they called it a Dyson sphere, he didn't know until his family told him. So, you've mentioned, you know, Dyson, you've mentioned Frank Drake. What a wonderful soul that was, or he was. You also mentioned this Russian-turned-Soviet scientist, Vladimir Vernadsky, who I had not heard of before I saw the book. And it seems like he was as much of a pioneer in some ways as Tsiolkovsky was for people who want to build rockets.
0: Right. So, yeah, Vladimir Vernadsky is the most famous scientist you've never heard of. And so he was the guy who invented geobiology. He was the guy who invented geophysics. He was the guy who invented, you know, so many different geophysical chemistry. And really what he's most important for is he is the one who came up with the idea of the biosphere. He was the first one to really recognize that life would hijack a planet. And so his work is absolutely instrumental to our understanding of biosignatures now, because when we are looking for exoplanet biosignatures, we're not like, obviously we can't take a picture of, you know, of a kangaroo bouncing around on an alien planet. What we're going to be looking for is the effect of the biosphere on the atmosphere. So we're looking at how life reshapes its planetary environment. And it was Vernadsky who first recognized in a series of lectures in 1924 that this was going to be the case. And it was the basis for understanding climate change. It's the basis for understanding sort of the history of life, what's called Earth system science. And it is now also the basis for bio and techno signatures. So he was really, it's hard to recognize or hard to grasp how far ahead of his time he was.
1: I want to go to some of the questions that we're starting to get from our members as well. Here's one from Tim. Here's a question. I don't think you mentioned this in the book, which was wonderful, he says. There's been a pretty big assumption over the years that confirmation of alien life, whether intelligent or not, would represent a huge societal change in humanity's outlook. Something our boss, Bill Nye, also agrees with. Now that we've made a lot of progress towards actually being able to find real evidence one way or another, and that we've seen 60 plus years of mass media aliens, do you still think that's true? In other words, when ET says either phones us or we find life, I don't know, bacteria on Mars or something much more sophisticated, do you think it will be as big a deal as we sometimes have been told it would be?
0: Yes. I think it would be one of the most important moments in human history, even if it's bacteria, because this is the weird thing, or this is the important thing. Life is unlike any other physical system in the universe. You know, we can talk about how crazy black holes are or how amazing, you know, galaxies are, but nothing compares to life. Life is the only physical system in the universe that innovates, that creates, that goes beyond itself. And as of right now, as far as we know, it was an accident that happened on one planet one time, right? But if we discover just one other example of life, then we can say that it's happened lots of times, right? If it's happened, if we know it's happened again, then there's no reason to think that, like, oh, this is uncommon. And because life is unbounded in the sense that you cannot predict what is going to happen with the evolution of life. You don't know where it's going to go. You don't know what it's capable of. If we find another example of a genesis, then it may be that the universe is teeming with life and that we are part of a community of life, and that, you know, to what extent has life gone on to shape the galaxy in ways that we're not even aware of? I just think, because of life's, and this is really part of my research right now, is very much in what's called the physics of life. I'm very interested in understanding what makes a cell different from a rock on some very fundamental physics philosophy level. Because life is so weird as a physical system that I think if we discover that we're not an accident, then we suddenly, you know, the doors are blown open in terms of the possibilities. So that's why I still think that if we have hard evidence that it has happened somewhere else, then we are truly, deeply, not only not alone, but we're not unique. And that has profound consequences.
1: I'll say, boy. I just hope that that I'm around and that all of us participating in this are around when that happens. And it does seem like we're getting closer. So you're working on this great question, which we consider all the time. What is life? Will we necessarily recognize it? Will we be able to develop a definition broad enough that it will help guide us if, you know, if it doesn't look like Mr. Spock, if it looks like the Horta, the silicon-based life in that almost 60-year-old episode of Star Trek?
0: Great episode, by the way. You know, I think that also is the frontier of the field. So what is called agnostic biosignatures and technosignatures. That's really where the field is at now. We spent 20 years sort of like really thinking about how Earth's evolution could imprint, you know, signatures on it that, you know, if it something similar happened somewhere else, we might be able to find. But now people really recognize we need to go beyond that and ask questions about not so much the particular instantiation of the biochemistry that happened here on Earth, but what in general does life do that would leave imprints that we could recognize? So now we're starting to move to like a more abstract level of thinking about life. So for example, Sarah Walker, who I don't know if you, maybe if you've had her on here, you should, her book.
1: We have had her on Planetary Radio. Yeah, she's great.
0: Yes, she's great. And so I really love her work. You know, looking for what are called information theoretic measures of life or network theoretic measures of life. So for example, let's say you find a bunch of chemicals in a planetary atmosphere. You can try and go backwards and figure out the network of chemical reactions, like who's reacting with who based on the chemicals that you find. And she did some work that showed that the chemical networks that biology builds are entirely different from those that geophysics builds. So it may be that, you know, you'll be able to look at a spectra from a planet, extract the chemical network from that and say, oh, this is clearly not abiotic, a random network or a network, a chemical network that just rocks alone would form. This has got to be something that life has imprinted. We're also looking at things that are information theoretic. We're looking for ways of looking at how the information measure in the biological signals that may tell you, or in the signals of the chemicals that may tell you that there must have been biology going on. So this is really the frontier that we're working on now.
1: What if it's machine life? Seth Shostak and a lot of other people are beginning to think that, well, that's the natural evolution. Either we're going to be replaced by the AIs, by ChatGPT, or we're going to upload ourselves into them. Doesn't that change the search parameters somewhat?
0: Well, let me say that I am an AI skeptic in the sense. I think these are incredible tools. They are very powerful. But the idea of being able to upload yourself into a computer, I think, does vast injustice to our lack of understanding of what consciousness is. So, you know, I think just like I'm very interested in the study of life, I think part of the problem is that we have this machine metaphor for life. We think that life is just a bunch of biological machinery. And I don't even think we're close to understanding the kind of organizational unity, that's the kind of a technical term, that makes something alive, right? It's we're not just machines. We are not machines made out of meat. And so that's why this idea of uploading ourselves into a computer, you know, maybe it's possible, but I really think the kind of ways that we think about it are not up to the task of really understanding what it is we are as sentient conscious beings. Nonetheless, clearly, you know, we are going to be building machines that are going to have incredible capacities. So it still is possible that, and of course, I could be totally wrong. Right? You know, I've been wrong a lot in my life. So, you know, don't be betting on anything I say. But I do think that even if I am right, there's a strong possibility that what we will detect will be machines rather than organic life. But that's okay. I mean, that's fine. Like, you know, we might very well find the machine avatars of a civilization. It'll still tell us that there was intelligent, somebody built it, right? You know, whether it's fully sentient in consciousness or not, somebody built it. So it tells us that there is intelligence out there.
1: With just a few minutes left that you've got for us, because we could go for hours and hours, I'm going to bring up, and I hope nobody will be critical of this, the portion of the book that you devote to those people who believe that they're already among us. We mentioned it earlier, those UAPs, now what we call unidentified flying objects, unidentified aerial phenomena. I compliment you for taking this on and for your approach to it. You write, regardless of whether you believe this is what's happening or not, the explosion of UFOs as aliens into global culture has had a profound and mostly negative effect on the scientific search for life beyond Earth. So how do we move forward with this? Because there sure are a lot of folks who think that, you know, they're out there turning on a dime, ignoring inertia and momentum and doing stuff we can't.
0: Yeah. Well, I think, you know, as I say in the book, I am completely open, and I think it would be useful to have a transparent, open investigation of UFOs and UAPs. Let's go collect some data and see what it says. And it would be useful because definitely pilots see stuff and we don't know what it is. My tendency is to think that it's what they call peer state adversaries, but either way, it's there and we should do the study. And also it'll show people how science does its work, right? There's so much science denial. Why not take a subject that everybody's interested in, do this, you know, big, open, transparent, you know, study and show people like, oh, this is how scientists know what they know. That would work for everything, for convincing people about climate change, teaching them how vaccines are made. And listen, I, you know, I'm open to the possibility that, you know, UFOs are an actual techno signature. That could be true. There's no data right now that would, that is anywhere close to the quality needed to confirm that, but it could be true. So I'm more than open to doing that investigation. So I think, you know, being open-minded is part of what being a scientist is all about. We should put the biases behind us of the past and do this work. And like I said, it would be a great, no matter how it goes, it would be a great way to teach people how science works.
1: Yeah, I may come back to that theme, but I've got to use this opportunity. You have so many wonderful bits of humor in the book. And one of my favorites is on this subject. If the UAPs slash UFOs are real, the question is, why are they so really, really terrible at hiding from us? And you say, have they sent us their D team? The one that doesn't know which button engages the cloaking field? Are they just a bunch of Zorgovian teenagers who stole their parents' saucers and are out for a joyride? Great stuff. I have to, because I want to credit a dear old friend of mine who passed away some years ago, John Donen, who used to do college radio with. And John Donen did a whole show once on his theory, Hot Rods of the Gods, which is that ancient alien teenagers used the primordial Earth as a drag strip and life on Earth evolved from their hydrocarbon emissions. Is that not excellent?
0: That's great. That's really good.
1: I'm sure you will agree that the search for life and intelligence also has this capacity to teach us about this way of knowing that we call science.
0: That's really what it is. I mean, I've been doing science communications, as they call it, for a long time. I mean, you know, my hero growing up was Carl Sagan. Right. That is who drove me into science. He's the one who drove me into, you know, wanting to communicate the beauty and joy of science, because he was so, his books, you know, not only when you read a Carl Sagan book, not only did you learn about relativity, you learned about Venice, you know, in the Renaissance. Like, oh, I didn't know that. Okay, great. The search for life in the universe is something that everybody has an opinion on. Everybody is motivated by it. Everybody is excited about it. You know, the first line in the book is everybody loves aliens. And so what better way of showing people how science works? You know, there's, I've used this all the time. There's the great line from the X-Files, I want to believe. Well, the great thing is, no, I don't want to believe, you know, believing and $5 will get me a cup of coffee at Starbucks, right? Belief is worth nothing in this case. I want to know. And there's only one way to know about the physical world, and that is through this process that collectively human beings came up with called science. So, yeah, we should use the search for life as a primary way of showing people how scientists know what they know.
1: Hear, hear. Here is a line I absolutely love. The essence of good science is constrained imagination. That's right out of your mouth, off of your keyboard anyway. there's one other. Here's the line. The weirdest thing about being human in the early 21st century is that we know so much, and yet we're still so completely clueless. We really have a lot to learn still, don't we?
0: Yeah. You know, what's, and especially with this question, right? Because the whether or not there's other civilization, whether there's any other life or other civilizations. It's such an important question that it's so weird to be like, you know, alive when it's like, oh, we know how to ask the question. We know what the answer to the question might look like. And we're, you know, sort of pulling the team together to go answer the question. And yet I may die before the answer, the question's answered. It's like, oh, come on. You know, right? So it's kind of frustrating. Yeah. Because think about it, you know, like the world right now seems like such a mess. And I talk to my kids about this all the time. I'm like, has anybody done better? Like, is it just us? Are we just a mess? Human beings, I mean, that like we can't get it together. And maybe every other civilization in the, you know, in the universe is like, you know, nuclear weapons, you built nuclear weapons. Like, what is wrong with you? So it's like just having somebody else to talk to and some other history to compare would be so helpful. And it's so funny that we're like that close, you know, but not, you know, we're still not there yet.
1: I don't know about you, but they can't build the Habitable Worlds Observatory soon enough. I want to be here, right?
0: Absolutely.
1: Here's your closing line in the book. You, me, and every other person alive today, we're the lucky ones, in spite of what you just said. We all carry the questions our ancestors asked about life and the universe, but we alone get to be there when the answers emerge. Enough waiting, enough talk. The time has come to find out for ourselves. Let's go. Adam, thank you for helping to take us there.
0: Thank you. This was a really wonderful conversation. I'm glad you liked the book. I'm, you know, when you write a book, you're hopeful somebody reads it. So thank you very much for your time and your, you know, and your consideration of the book. This was a great conversation. Thank you. I love the Planetary Society. Oh, you guys are the best. You've always been the best. I'm so grateful for the work that all of you do.
1: Much appreciated. That just may be heard, that quote, somewhere else, because the coming from you, Adam Frank, I think we can get some mileage out of that. Adam, I better let you go. Thank you so much. It is a pleasure, and I hope we get to talk again. And there they go.
0: Take care, everybody. UAPs. Here they come. They're coming. Bye-bye.
1: Bye-bye. That's it for this month's Planetary Radio Book Club edition. I'll be back on February 21st with my friend, Planetary Society Chief Scientist Bruce Betts. Bruce will talk with us about the latest additions to his Space Science Library for Kids. And Sarah will introduce another regular edition of the show this coming Wednesday. 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

0: and welcome to the Space Policy edition of Planetary Radio. I'm Casey Dreyer, the Chief of Space Policy here at the Planetary Society, welcoming you to another show that looks at the policies and processes behind space exploration. This month, I welcome back Marcia Smith for the third or fourth time, I'm not sure, probably the most recurring guest on this show, founder and editor of Space Policy Online, to talk about something we talked about a year ago, the challenges of change at NASA, and given everything that's happened in the year of 2025, whether we need to reevaluate and reassess what some of our models and ideas were about what can and can't change and how things can and can't advance with or without Congress. It was an opportunity for us to revisit claims and beliefs and discussions we had made a year ago before this wild year of space policy. And it's also an opportunity to see what didn't change, despite the rhetoric. And I'd say some of the biggest things generally did not, in some ways. It's a fascinating discussion. I hope you stick around for that. And at the end of the day, I think we can summarize this as maybe not so much change as disruption. And what are the challenges of disruption at NASA? And what are we going to look for here in 2026 that will tell us whether we're in for more disruption or maybe some actual change? Before we get to that, I'd be remiss if I did not mention that the Planetary Society, my organization that puts on this show, is an independent, nonprofit, membership-based organization. Anyone in the world can be a member of the Planetary Society. 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It keeps us producing content like this, great outreach, funding our scientific and investigation and technology development projects. 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I hope you'll consider it. Thank you for all of you who are already members who enable us to do this work. For those of you who want to take the extra step, registration is now open for the 2026 Day of Action, April 19th and 20th in Washington, D.C. 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And now, Marcia Smith, founder and editor of Space Policy Online, joins us to examine the challenges of change and disruption at NASA, what we got wrong, what we got right, and what we still don't know, which, you know, still quite a bit. She joins me now. Marcia Smith, thank you for joining me again on the Space Policy Edition. I'm delighted to have you back.
1: Oh, thanks so much for inviting me. It's always fun.
0: Marcia, what made me think of talking to you again was almost exactly a year ago, I published a discussion between the two of us. And to be clear, I titled it The Challenges of Change at NASA. This wasn't on you. Right before the incoming administration took over in early January of 2025. I think anyone who listens to the show knows that 2025 has been, let's say, an abnormal year for change or disruption or anything in terms of space policy, particularly at NASA. And I thought it'd be really interesting to kind of revisit our assumptions that we had in the start of this year, look back on what's happened and see what has happened and what hasn't, what may be permanent and what isn't, and what may be in store for us. So it's an opportunity for us to see how strong our hypotheses and models of the world are.
1: Oh dear.
0: Yeah, exactly. So I'll open this way. Did NASA change in 2025?
1: I wish I had an easy answer to that. There certainly was a lot of disruption, but it really wasn't NASA-centered. It was government-wide. And we're still seeing changes, and we're still seeing fallout from it. And we only just now finally got a NASA administrator. And I think until he really settles in and starts looking at what he thinks needs to be done, I don't think we're going to know how much change, other than the fact that so many people have left. And to me, that is the real wild card, because 4,000 people have walked out the door, and the ones that I know personally are like really top-notch. Mm-hmm. Good news, a lot of really top-notch people are still there. But I think that if they still have a big bucket list of things to do, I'm a little concerned as to whether or not the right people are still there to do it.
0: Yeah, I mean, I think you make a good distinction between change and disruption, which are related, but one seems strategic and one just seems chaotic. And I think we got a lot of chaotic disruption at the space agency. I think the, as you point out, the workforce thing is a shock. That's in the history, and I ran the numbers, losing 20% of the agency's workforce in a single year has just never happened. Maybe the closest parallel could be in the years after Apollo, or the 1990s during Dan Golden's tenure, NASA lost 20%, but that was over 5 years. That was over multiple years, never in a single year. And from your position, that the departures and the loss of workforce, was there any strategy that you saw behind it? And we'll just say we don't know the exact distribution of who left, but it seemed like they just pretty much let anyone walk out the door.
1: Yeah, the strategy was to reduce the federal workforce. You know, that's all it was. And yeah, they succeeded.
0: Right. So
1: they met their goal of reducing the workforce, but as you're saying, it was not a strategic thing. They didn't decide that certain kinds of people should leave and others should stay. And of course, in agencies like NOAA and the Weather Service and everything, they had to bring a lot of people back. Mm-hmm. It happened at NIH as well, where they, you know, shoved people out the door and then suddenly realized, oops, we actually need those people. And then they had to try and bring them back. And that's really hard to do, because you just destroy morale and you destroy trust. So I don't think that there was a good strategy behind how to deal with reducing the federal workforce. And we are where we are today. And how much it changes over the next year, 2 years, 3 years, we're all just going to have to wait and see.
0: Yeah, I mean, there's also untold numbers of long-term contractors who've been let go that just aren't reported anywhere publicly, that we haven't been able to count. I think there's probably a good case one could... Here's what I would predict. Again, we don't have the actual numbers of departure, that the people who left probably could either retire, or they felt like they had options, or any number of reasons. But it seemed from leaked data that most of those departures were people in the technical and skilled part of the agency, and less so in the administrative, managerial, support staff part, at least at the time. I think the Politico article covered this back in the summer. And if that stayed to be the case, then I'd say there's a good chance that the actual ratio of, you know, administrative overhead staff to actual skilled experts has actually gotten worse as a result of this, rather than better, which I think was kind of the nominal argument behind it. But I think you're right. It was just about reducing headcount over anything else.
1: Yes, I think that, as you said, it was not a strategic decision on, for NASA example, how to reduce it so that NASA can do its job better. It was just to get the numbers down. And they came out with the numbers and they said, we want you to meet this target. How you got there, that's up to you. We are in a very strange situation. And you're right that you can draw some parallels to the post-Apollo timeframe, when there was, you know, a big exodus and what was going on then. And I would say that period of time was probably a little worse, because there really wasn't a forward plan, mm-hmm, other than doing shuttle. And at least now they talk about the forward plan, but I still want to see some of the details of that plan. You know, Isaacman is talking about, you know, establishing permanent presence on the moon and everything, but I haven't seen anybody lay out what that means now. We sort of knew what it meant, mm-hmm, prior to the second Trump administration. At least NASA had an idea for where they were going, and they had a certain number of Artemis flights laid out. But we really don't have anything after Artemis 3 at this point. We have what, you know, Ted Cruz put in the One Big Beautiful Bill Act, which was to continue with a couple more Artemis flights. And we'll see if that actually happens. It's in law. One would hope that it happens. But there's still all the time period after that. So we know that they want to put a nuclear reactor on the moon, but when anybody's going to be there to actually operate it, I think is still up in the air.
0: There's so much to follow up with that, but I think jumping back to your analogy to, or talking about the post-Apollo era, I mean, you lost a lot of skilled technical expertise at NASA after the end of Apollo, but there was also just a diminishment of ambition at the same time. I mean, you were moving towards, I mean, shuttle is the first reusable spacecraft, but low Earth orbit only, you were no longer moon bases, going to Mars, right? This whole kind of post-expansive era of grand space exploration was curtailed by the Nixon administration. So you were losing workers and civil servants as you were reducing your ambition. But this is the opposite. They're losing 20% of their staff as they're trying to do some of the most hard and difficult projects in spaceflight, which is send people back to the moon and maybe further beyond. So it's just directionality.
1: I think that there is more capability in the private sector now than there was post-Apollo. Yeah. So there is a private industry that's trying to do some of this stuff. But I do think that people are losing the connection between the government and the private sector. And they somehow think the private sector miraculously is going to do this all on its own without anything from the government. And I think we talked about this last year, that the government does a lot of technology development. It has a lot of money. I don't think a lot of people, maybe a couple, but not many, want NASA to just be a pass-through of money from the government to the private sector. It really is a partnership. And I think people lose track of that. They just think, oh, well, just turn it over to Elon Musk and Jeff Bezos and be done with it. And it's not that easy.
0: Yeah. Well, particularly if you are like me, a fan of the science aspect of NASA, which has very little commercial payoff. I mean, we did talk about that quite a bit. And that was one of the areas that you identified last year, was the fragility of the private sector and the ability of the commercial sector to kind of deliver on some of these things. And that was actually, you identified Starship as like, it's making progress. I'm quoting here, but it's not ready yet. Like, is it going to be ready by 26 or 27? How quaint of Starship being ready by 27. That was followed up by almost immediately 2 weeks later, we had the first explosion of one of the test launches, followed by two subsequent ones. And now I think, have they publicly acknowledged it, or it's reported as that SpaceX is saying late 28 as the earliest possible time for a human landing on Starship. You are seeing clips be mixed successful at best. You've had Firefly Blue Ghost have its successful landing, but not really, maybe at best a partial success elsewhere. That's still, I'd say, out. The verdict is still out on clips. You identified, we talked about Axiom providing the spacesuits for Artemis, which they have not gone out of business yet, but their finances certainly don't seem any better. So we still seem to be running headlong into this commercial dependency with still, I'd say, an uncertainty of the strength of that market.
1: And the commercial space stations.
0: Those, yeah. Right, which, so, yes.
1: So the government wants the private sector to do it, and the private sector wants the government to give them money to do it. But the government, at least from the executive branch side, wants to reduce federal spending. So there's really a clash there between what people want to do. And, you know, Isaacman put out this interesting tweet the other day where he was listing all the things that NASA's going to do. And it's like, yeah, well, let's do it. And then you think, how much is that going to cost? And where is the money going to come from? So I do see a real disconnect between the aspirations and the connection that people are not drawing between the private sector and the government, because they really do have to work in partnership. And where are we going? I don't have an answer. I don't.
0: Yeah. I mean, I think there's, as you said, there's it's a complicated response. So this, going back to our original thoughts at the start of this administration, or before they took power, you know, we kind of talked about like who you brought up this very good perspective on who wants change and what kind of change do they want? And how would you, now looking back in this last year, how would you answer your own question for that in terms of NASA? Who wanted change, and what type of change did you see trying to be imposed or inadvertently imposed?
1: Well, I think the change that the administration wanted was just change for the sake of change. And they wanted disruption, and they talked about shock and awe, and they certainly succeeded in that. So I think that was just change for the sake of change, and it wasn't aimed at NASA in particular. I think that Janet Petro did a really good job of protecting NASA during all that early chaos, and the rifts at NASA headquarters were really limited. And it's a shame. There were some really good people who left, and offices that were closed, like the Office of the Chief Scientist and OTPS and everything. So it's not like it was not affected. But compared to agencies like NOAA and NSF and NIH and these other science agencies, NASA really did pretty well. So I'm not sure that there was much desire for change at NASA targeted from the Trump administration in this first year. The big change, of course, that Trump wanted when he made his inaugural address about going to Mars seems to have faded a little bit. I think people have become educated as to what exactly is involved in sending human beings to Mars. And they sort of said, well, maybe we're not quite ready for that. And if someone in the private sector wants to do it, well, you know, we'll face that when we get there. But I don't think that that's going to be NASA's immediate focus. They clearly are back to the moon and getting to the moon. And the drumbeat to beat China is what really has ramped up. And maybe if there's any change in human spaceflight at NASA, it's the desire, the impetus to get back to the moon before China. And I've read an awful lot of stories by an awful lot of smart people saying that the chances of us doing that are not looking so good right now. Now, that's because they're looking at what we're doing. People are sort of following what China's doing, but China is not the most transparent country. So I'm not sure they're going to get there by 2030 either. But
0: they may all underestimate the difficulty of landing on the humans on the moon. You bring up really some several good points there. I think I'd say maybe Russ Vogt, and maybe he had it out for NASA a little bit. Maybe it just wasn't his primary issue. At least NASA science, I think that was clearly targeted. When we saw that was report, you know, he had written that in his own documentation years before he became director of OMB again. But you're right, it didn't have the same level of, I'd say, ferocity that NIH and NSF received. And I wonder if that's because in terms of their, you know, the juice they could squeeze from that in terms of their base or culture or politics, like it seemed like much more fertile territory for various aspects of NSF or NIH research, given their political coalition. And the space program doesn't have that same kind of a partisan meat to it, it seems like. So yeah, you can try to cancel NASA science, but is that going to be, do you win many points for that in your broader political culture war milieu that they see themselves fighting in? And I wonder if that's actually helped NASA quite a bit as well, as kind of being abstracted out from this kind of more immediate parochial, but philosophical or political concerns.
1: Well, NASA science was certainly targeted in the budget request, mm-hmm. but it wasn't targeted with the rifts that you saw in the other agencies. So I see it as being really different for NASA. So I think NASA has fared, I mean, overall, it's been incredible chaos and disruption and everything, but I think NASA has been hanging in there pretty well. And you have to give some of that credit to Janet Petro mm-hmm. and Sean Duffy, and now they've got an actual Senate-confirmed administrator in there. And I think one of the most hopeful things I've heard lately was when he did his town hall meeting and he said, well, I've met with the president 4 or 5 times.
0: Yeah.
1: When I was getting renominated, and I met with him a couple times since. And so having a direct line to the president is really helpful, especially when you're fighting budget battles. So I think that when you have an administrator who has that kind of close relationship with the guy at the top, even if you have Russell Vogt right next to the president who wants to cut budgets, at least you have someone. And Isaacman said that he found Trump to be a real enthusiast. Mm-hmm. So whether that's an enthusiast across the board for everything that NASA is doing or just for the human spaceflight part, you know, he wasn't that specific about it. But I think that was a little bit of good news against the backdrop of everything that NASA's been through this year.
0: Yeah. And I think that's an important, a lot of, again, kind of going back to your framing of who wants change and what type of change you would see. To reiterate what you said at the beginning, this idea that a lot of change was just broad, whatever they were doing broadly in government, and NASA could have been a lot worse. And that's, again, I'm trying to kind of figure out why that certainly Vogt targeted NASA science, but he, is he going after it the same ferocity that he's going after various NSF activities or climate research that we've seen? And I don't think we've seen that, despite that still being the proposal. So having a defender of NASA internally that can pull sway within the administration, I agree, could be very helpful, particularly in this administration. And the ability to protect the agency, or at least take it out of seeming to offer some sort of short-term political win by going after various aspects of it, I think is also really helpful and important. I want to go back to this idea of the humans to Mars, because that was a part of change that we talked about last year as well. Let's say, and you had identified that, saying there's the discussion that is it time to, you know, will they reevaluate again the direction of the human spaceflight program and reorient it to Mars? This is back in the heady days of Elon Musk as the president's what, first buddy, is that what he called himself? And the, this tight bond relationship that flamed out relatively spectacularly a few months later, 6 months later. I think that's actually been a understated and really remarkable shift in policy, at least how it was presented. And I think a lot of this goes to the coalitional aspect of the ship that flamed out relatively spectacularly a few months later, 6 months later. I think that's actually been a understated and really remarkable shift

0: and
1: or, you or have, at least get ready to. I mean, yeah, they only put $1 billion in. For Mars, that's not very much.
0: Yeah, but after ending Art, they would end SLS. They would have ended Gateway right away. After Artemis 3, all that money shifts towards commercial procurement for human and moon Mars. It's Mars is always just a huge part of it. And then we had, though, capped off at the end of the year, just a few weeks ago, the executive order kind of clarifying space policy. Mars was now definitely pushed down the stack of priorities to say, almost like Obama era journey to Mars. Let's prepare for some thinking about eventually on to Mars, but first the moon. And so you really saw, I mean, as you pointed out in the president's State of the Union first State of the Union, this call to put the stars and stripes on Mars. That is not anywhere near reality anymore, or even talked about. So you've had this like shift, I think, exemplified in that budget request. The people who wrote that budget request have functionally all left NASA. And now you have the incoming leadership saying, and now through executive order, actually, no, we've been serious about Artemis this whole time because we have to beat China back. And that's, I think, a rather remarkable yo-yoing of priorities within human spaceflight, even if the actual programmatic level didn't change dramatically during that period.
1: And it's actually interesting. You talk about Artemis, and I'm not clear what Artemis is. Mm. Is Artemis the plan where you have like one SLS launch a year for 10 years, and then you focus on Mars? Is Artemis moon and Mars? Is Artemis SLS? And if you go with the private sector, it's not Artemis anymore. So I felt I used to know what Artemis was, and I'm not quite as certain of that anymore. I do think, again, and Isaac Mann has said this very recently, that we're going back to the moon and we're going to have a permanent presence there and all that. But I haven't, as I said before, I haven't seen the plan. Are we going once to, I hate to say it, because this is so 1960s, to plant the flag to say we beat China, and then there's like 10 years before we go again, and the only thing we send there is the nuclear reactor, because we said we'd get that there by 2030. I don't think you need people to deposit it on the lunar surface, and I'm still not sure that that gains you very much. There seems to be this feeling that whoever puts the first nuclear reactor there is going to be setting the rules for all the future nuclear reactors to go on the moon, and I'm really not sure that's the way it's going to work out, even if there is language in the Outer Space Treaty that suggests that whoever is first is tops. But anyway, I'm very unclear as to what Artemis is and to what the plan is to implement what Isaacman says we're going to do. And I would like to see that. And maybe we'll see that in the next budget request. I don't know. We still have to get over this budget, which is still up in the air.
0: Yes.
1: And there's all this talk now, again, of another shutdown come January 30th. January 30th is just around the corner. And Congress is not going to be in session a whole lot in January. I think it's 12 days for the House and 15 days for the Senate. And the House isn't even going to be in session that last week of January. And I'm not sure anybody really wants to have another shutdown. That last one was pretty bad. But you hear people talk about it because, there was progress in the Senate. There was bipartisan agreement on a new set of these bills called the minibus. Five of them are going to be in there, including the one for NASA. And then suddenly Russ Vogt said, well, we're going to close down the National Center for Atmospheric Research in Colorado. And so they lost a lot of Democratic support. So as we begin the second session of the 119th Congress, things are still very much up in the air with the budget. So never mind what might be in the next budget request. We need to get through this budget and figure out how much money NASA is actually going to have and all the other agencies. So they've been told to work to what the House Appropriations Committee recommended, which is pretty good for NASA. I mean, real. Compared to the budget request, it's really great.
0: Yeah.
1: But whether that's going to persist through the end of the fiscal year or not is up in the air.
0: Yeah. Would you say that's something that surprised you in this last year? The various shutdowns, continuing resolutions, inability of appropriations to move forward, or the degree to which that was the case?
1: Well, we've seen this show before, of course, but it's unusual for the Democrats to be the ones causing the shutdown. And I think a lot of people were questioning why they stopped it when they really didn't get what they wanted for health care. So that's still a little bit of a mystery to me, but it had to end. I really think it had to end. And I don't think people are ready for another one.
0: Yeah, I would, at the risk of having to revisit this a year

0: now, I'd say I'm fully expecting at least a temporary shutdown. I guess I'd love to be wrong. I'll say I want to be wrong in this one, but I just see that, as you point out, the time is against them, increasing divisions around almost seemingly, I can't call it intentional because I don't know, but oddly timed effort to go after that program to create division, I'd say, within this approach to funding at least parts of government. But we could just end up with a CR, and that might just be the default, and they'll have it over with. At which point, then, we wouldn't have appropriations for 2 years,
1: right?
0: If that happens.
1: And that would actually work to NASA's benefit if they get to use the House number.
0: Yes.
1: As opposed to the request, because the request was so dire. So it could work out for NASA, but it's not good for the country.
0: Yes.
1: To keep going on CRs, year-long CRs.
0: Last year, we also talked about the idea of executive orders. And we were responding at the time to reports that Goddard and maybe several other NASA centers were being considered for being closed down, talking about some sort of BRAC-like process. And you said in the show that, you know, you can have executive orders, presidents can do things by themselves, but they can get challenged. I said, and maybe I'm not thinking broadly enough, but I don't think a president could close a NASA center just by an executive order. Is that what's happening right now with Goddard?
1: Well, he hasn't issued an executive order.
0: He has an executive order, but through an administrative process almost, I think, is maybe expanding. Or maybe another way to phrase this, are you reevaluating yourself the power of a presidential kind of administration to act without the support of Congress? Or do you think that question is still not able to be answered yet, given the lack of appropriations?
1: I think the biggest surprise to me this entire year has been Congress's willingness to give their power to the executive branch. And I really never would guess that after all my years here in Washington, because Congress usually jealously guards its power under the Constitution to do things like appropriate money. And their willingness to do whatever it is that the president wants is a big surprise to me. I hear that Congress is going to start pushing back, but, you know, time will tell. And what's interesting in the House, of course, is that the margin is so slim, and you only need one or two people to leave or one or two people to join to change the dynamics. And so they are about to have Marjorie Taylor Greene leave. So there's one fewer Republicans, and they're about to have two Democrats coming up from elections from people who passed away last year. And so there'll be two more Democrats and one fewer Republican. So the closeness is just getting more intense. And there are just a handful, and you only need a handful of Republicans who are pushing back against Mike Johnson and Mike Johnson's willingness to do whatever the president tells him to do. So I think that this coming year is going to be even more strained and stressful in the House. And as little as they were able to get done in 2025, it may look like they got a lot done compared to what they do in 2026. And it's an election year.
0: Yeah.
1: So, you know, they're not going to be in session as much because everybody wants to be home. Well, everybody who's running for re-election wants to be home to, you know, be with their constituents and build support. So it's election years are always tough to get anything done in Congress, and this year especially so.
0: And I wonder almost sometimes the closeness of the party control for the House almost makes it more likely that they can get full support, because the consequences for defecting in one, you know, direction or another are so consequential that it's almost easier to hold everybody together. I don't know if that's a fully formed idea, but it does seem that I've been surprised also by, I'd say, the congressional overall activity, and certainly share your perspective on giving up power to the executive. But another aspect I'd note, though, is that I think I was surprised this last year about the consequences of the gap in speed between the legislative response to what the executive can do if they want to very quickly. And so that mismatch, so like you can have executive orders or just internal administrative decisions that end up pushing people out of jobs or consolidating buildings, functionally closing down parts of NASA agencies, fundamentally changing the aspect of peer review for grants, canceling contracts, and maybe you get some of those back. Maybe some people are forced to come back after going to a judge, or maybe there's a law that's passed eventually that restores some support or funding for them. But you're talking months, maybe years in some of those cases before the legislative acts, particularly now. And in that space, in that differential, you see a real advantage to a very aggressive interpretation of administrative power, executive branch power. And even if it gets rolled back, they've still created quite a bit of disruption in that meantime.
1: Exactly. I mean, Trump has taken executive orders to a new level. And as you said, if people disagree with the executive order, they can take him to court, or Congress can try to pass legislation, but Congress hasn't been able to pass a whole lot at all. And the court system just takes time. Yeah. It does work. I still think our court system is in relatively good shape, but it just takes time to go through the process, and somebody wins, and then it's appealed, and then it's appealed again and appealed again, and it takes forever.
0: Yeah. And so, like, in that meantime, you can, again, I think the buyouts, like the Doge actions at the beginning of the year, and the buyouts that ultimately resulted in 20% of the NASA workforce leaving, those were never really formally endorsed by Congress. They were just not countermanded in any of the things that they have done, right? So that was all through executive administrative decisions. And so that's what I mean. It's like, maybe they could change it to me. So maybe, you know, we have a different party in control of the House next year. They could pass legislation forbidding that, but it won't matter because everyone will have left, right? So you have this differential. That differential, again, I've been seeing very powerfully. And I think that's where, when I'm revising kind of my models of how these things can work and what the challenge is to change or not, if you have a motivated executive, it seems like, who may not particularly care if there's the consequences are, you know, if it's rough or inefficient during the process, but want to impart some side of disruptive change, then you can actually do quite a bit, despite all these other institutional inertia aspects still being in place.
1: Right.
0: Are you revising? What have you revised, or if any, about your ideas of how government works? And we'll can restrict it to space policy from the last year.
1: Well, as I said, my biggest surprise has been Congress's willingness to give the power to the executive branch instead of trying to protect their own rights and responsibilities. And the Democrats, of course, are trying, and they send letters down to NASA and other places in the executive branch, and they don't seem to go anywhere. I think that's probably true in years past, but it's particularly true this year. So I don't see it's not so much three branches of the government anymore. It's like the Supreme Court is there, or the federal court system, and the White House is there, and Congress is really in the background instead of being front and center as an equal player with the other two parts of the government. And I don't know how long this is going to last. I wouldn't have expected it ever. So part of me thinks surely in next year they're going to start pushing back, but I'm not confident about that. As more members have to run for re-election, A, the Republicans need to have Trump support, so they're not going to want to push back. But, you know, the Democrats are going to use that to try and build their own power base. So it's going to be interesting to see what both parties do in order to try and win more seats the Democrats to win more seats and for the Republicans not to lose seats in the midterm elections.
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3: 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Thank you.
0: We talked about the budget. Oversight has clearly been an issue. But some things, though, however, talking about Congress, when they still want to, they can move pretty quick. And I'm thinking about, as you mentioned earlier, the one big beautiful bill with the Ted Cruz amendment that showered within a week of the budget request coming up, that canceled SLS after, that would cancel SLS after Artemis III, cancel Gateway immediately. came out this Cruise Amendment that provided $10 billion over 7 years to SLS, to Gateway, with mandatory minimums of spending on both of those. You couldn't have had a faster rejection, I feel like, of a policy proposal. And ironically, I feel like we have now Jared Isaacman coming in as NASA administrator and talking about moving things faster, being a change agent, and bringing a more dynamic and commercial-minded approach to NASA. But having to functionally agree to, in a sense, the most indefensible projects from those framings of, you know, the SLS Orion Gateway kind of, you know, big prime architecture, which has passed through and now is written into law by, you know, by Congress. So there's still an aspect of this that has, regardless of the proposed degree of change, was able to snap back and reject it pretty quickly. Is that, do you agree with that? Is that as locked in as I am in framing it? Do you think it's a weaker position than people would think?
1: Well, one thing that I have not seen, I'm pretty sure that OMB is not being transparent about it, is what's happening with all that money. Because, you know, so Congress puts it into law, but OMB is the one that has to distribute it to mm-hmm. the agencies, and whether it's NASA or DOD or whoever yeah. it is, you have to have the money apportioned. And I'm not sure how much of that money has actually found its way into the NASA coffers. And it is apportioned throughout that period of time. I mean, apportioned, it is distributed over that period of time. So it's not as though they were going to get all $10 billion in fiscal 2026 anyway. So it comes out piecemeal. But I don't know how much of that is actually available on December 29th, 2025 for mm-hmm. NASA to spend. So it's there. You know, it's sitting there. And somebody says NASA's going to get this kind of money, but I haven't seen that they actually have it.
0: I think that's almost a deeper issue of the executive versus the diminishing legislative. But I guess I was thinking about just the intention, though, behind that action, however, was to countermand it, right? So, I mean, there was, for certain aspects of the space program, kind of the institutional, parochial, political coalitions that have maintained certain types of projects over the years seem to attempt to assert themselves very strongly in this year, despite all of the talk of change. And to me, that's maybe, I'd say, as maybe not a surprise. I've always said to never underestimate the SLS political coalition. And I think the last year validated that. And I would imagine a lot of people kind of who are confidently predicting the end of that project at the beginning of the Trump administration are not as confident about that now. But you're right, maybe there may be kind of nefarious, that almost gets to impoundment and some other unsettling breakdowns of the broader political system. But you did see, I'd say, you know, I was questioning at the beginning of the year whether parochialism in space politics and but in the politics of civil space in this country would survive, you know, a very strong and charismatic executive. And I'd say it's alive and well, thriving, in fact, based on what we've seen actually happen in terms of legislative activity.
1: Well, certainly you have some senators who were looking at their constituents and looking at SLS and Orion mm-hmm. and recognizing that politically they could not just stand by and let them disappear. And on the other hand, as even Isaacman has said, you know, if you want to get back to the moon, SLS is the fastest way to get there because you don't know when anything else is going to be available. So it gets back again to this drumbeat about beating China mm-hmm. as being the motivation for the Artemis program. And that's why I wonder if we're not back to the 1960s. And once we put footprints back on the moon, wherever on the moon that may be, because if you just want to beat China, you may not want to go to the South Pole because that's really hard. Mm-hmm. And there are easier places you can get on the moon. So maybe they'll leave the South Pole for next time and just go someplace maybe on the far side, because we haven't landed on the far side, on the equator. Start right. building that radio telescope everybody talks about. So
0: wouldn't that be nice?
1: Anyway, we'll see what we do. But if the only motivation is beating China, even if you say we have the plan for sustained presence, you don't have a time frame for that. And so do you stop after the first one and wait for the commercial systems to come along. And so you do one SLS, because that's really what the plan was at the beginning of the year, right?
0: Yeah.
1: One SLS for Artemis 3, and then you're done until you get the commercial systems coming along. And what Cruz did in the One Big Beautiful Bill Act was say, no, we need at least two more.
0: Mm-hmm.
1: So is it two more or three more?
0: Yeah.
1: You know, if Starship suddenly comes along, is it just one more? Those are all the questions that are still out there that I don't have any answers to.
0: Yeah. I mean, I thought it was notable that the two more gets you past the end of this administration. Mm-hmm. It carries you through this administration, and that the mandated spending basically carries you through that. It has to be obligated by a certain date, expended by a few years after that. It's, you know, one of the few times that NASA's had a multi-year appropriation functionally, though. Is that technically inappropriate? It must be a technical.
1: No, it's an authorization.
0: Authorization.
1: Close enough. In this particular case, reconciliation bills are their own entity.
0: Okay. Yes. Mandated spending, at least on this, right?
1: Yes.
0: And, you know, just that level of kind of detail and precision for it, I think, is remarkable given that. And I think a demonstration of that lingering power of that coalition. But it's almost to just survive this kind of disruptive period and to really cement it, seemingly maybe to cement itself even further. The idea to me that we will, again, still see anything in this administration landing on the moon, given how few years are left, I wonder if that's what's driving maybe the language and rhetoric around China. Because I would say that to me is my other surprise or thing that I'm reevaluating for the year, how strongly that rhetoric has really kicked up. You, I think, identify something that I'm worried about as well, which is we are, in my feeling, trending towards this space. You know, that you see it in congressional hearing titles now, Space Race 2.0 or the new space race. And I was like, I thought we learned never to say this again. I thought we had 50 years of like political science saying that that was a bad idea. But you see the seductive nature of it because, and I've been in those congressional offices, when you frame it that way, you don't have to defend it anymore. People accept that rhetorical framing, but you're kind of selling out then that those future steps. Like, then what happens if you win the race, and what do you do then? How do you keep justifying it? And Artemis was explicitly designed not to do that. So I mean, China was always a part of it. Competition was always a part of Artemis, but this real explicit race framing, and even how Isaac Mandel is talking about his job to not let the U.S., you know, lose, or to make sure we land on the moon before the end of this term, is a really remarkable turnaround, I feel, or change to that.
1: Right. And it is the opposite of what the plan was. The plan was that we were going back in a logical fashion. We knew what we were going to do. We were doing it with commercial and international partners this time. And it was for long-term sustainability, not necessarily by NASA, because we're leading the way so that the commercial and international people can stay on the moon while we, NASA, are going off to Mars. And now it's just beat China, beat China, beat China, just like beat the Soviet Union, beat the Soviet Union. So I do feel that we've turned back the clock, and I'm not sure that's for the betterment of human space exploration. It may be good for politics. It may be good for just getting us through this difficult period of time when people want to cut money.
0: Mm-hmm.
1: But if you're looking at the broader picture of how we move out into the solar system, I'm not sure beating somebody else is really the approach you want to take.
0: Particularly because it seems like China is not racing us, right? That they're just kind of doing their plan. I mean, they don't officially acknowledge, you know, they don't frame it that way. I think it's just been part of it. I'm sure they'd be happy to land before us again, but it doesn't seem to be the animating political motivation. It's just China landing on the moon in and of itself is important, and it will be notable and a very huge demonstration of capability, regardless if it's before or after the United States.
1: Well, you know, I have to go back and check, but my recollection is that during the Constellation program, when we were going to get back to the moon by 2020, China was saying it was going to be on the moon by 2020. So they sort of started this race sort of theme back then. And then when we canceled Constellation, you just never heard about China landing on the moon. So they were sort of doing that. And I think that there are a lot of people in China who were trying to get money for human spaceflight because they're kind of cash strapped as well. That we sort of play off each other. Yeah. they say, well, we got to get there because the Americans are going, the Americans say we got to get there because China is going. So I think, you know, it's a little bit of a game in that way. But in the meantime, I think that China has been working slowly but steadily, you know, to develop their systems. And we've been, you know, it's the tortoise and the hare thing all over again. Right. And so it may well be that they've been quietly working in the background on all these technologies, and now you're seeing a little bit of the testing. Again, they're not transparent, but you see just a little bit of stuff every now and again, and they may well be ready by 2030, but it's no sure bet by any means. As you said, it's tough to land human beings on the moon and get them off again. Yes. And back home
0: back safely.
1: It's not just landing, it's the whole thing. And it's hard to do, and I'm not sure that we're going to be able to put humans on the moon by 2030, but I'm not confident that China will either. And, and then the question is, does the whole thing just sort of evaporate? You know, people lose interest because they move on to other things. It would be such a shame to do that. We were doing so well. We finally had the plan. And it might have been a little unrealistic in terms of the timing, but at least we had the plan. And, you know, Bridenstine brought together this public-private partnership thing, really got NASA to embrace that. And we were just marching along, and Biden kept it like, hooray, we finally got this, you know, from one administration to the next. And suddenly Trump comes back in and throws it all up in the air again. I don't know. It's such a shame.
0: I think that I made this point in last year that the second Trump administration can't really be seen as a continuation. It's almost its own, a new administration who just happens to have the same president, just because the personnel are just so dramatically different. And you don't have a Pence, that kind of worldly, or a Scott Pace running the show on the space policy side, you know, kind of a Cold War era or neocon era Republican, you know, global outreach party coalition building process. It's a much very different set of individuals and a very different set of motivations. And I think we're certainly seeing that on how space has been treated in this administration, or the lack of any kind of individual ownership of it until arguably recently with Isaacman, but also Kratsios at OSTP starting to kind of embrace that or bring that into the planning fold. But it, as an outcome, you're right. I think this policy disruption was very, I really do feel like there was this strong perturbance to this plan of Artemis that is now we're starting to see the resonance of, that we're grafting on a geopolitical horse race narrative in order to gin up support for it. But the program hadn't been moving like it was in that dire must-win scenario, right? It was moving at a rather stately pace, funded at a rather modest amount. And of course they're going to be behind if you're not, you know, investing. As you know, I've done the numbers on Apollo. They spent a lot of money really fast to get Apollo where it was. And they haven't done that with Artemis. And so now say, no, now we're in a race, but we only have 3 or 4 years left of, like, well, you can't really make that up on the back end. It's almost impossible. I did a quick bit of analysis the other month. The last time any human-rated spacecraft in the United States, whether it was public or private or privately funded, went from kind of start of development to first flight with humans in it, in fewer than 5 years, was Gemini in 1965. That's the last
1: time. Interesting.
0: Yeah, SpaceX, every project has taken more like 7 to 8 years. Shuttle obviously took something like 11. Orion is 20. I think we'll be up 20 to outlier. So in order to have, if you're coming and, you know, if you're Blue Origin, and obviously they've been working on it kind of, but who knows how much, you know, if you're saying that you can develop a new moon lander in fewer than 5 years, you would, I'm not saying it's impossible, but it would be historically notable and akin to an era of a very different level of risk and technology and safety attitudes in human spaceflight.
1: Certainly, and I think that's a key for the next couple of years is risk. Mm-hmm. You're absolutely right about that. And maybe one of the reasons Gemini got done was because there was such a drumbeat then to beat the Soviets. And so they were willing to take more risk. We certainly were taking a lot of risks early in the space program, probably up until the Apollo fire. And then people sort of stopped and said, my gosh, we're making really bad mistakes and it's costing lives. And I think that, you know, the human spaceflight program overall has, I'm not going to call it risk averse, but more risk aware. Mm-hmm. And I think that since Columbia, we've seen more and more of that. We certainly saw that with Starliner and how long it took them just to make the decision as to whether or not they were going to bring the crew back in Starliner or not. And I worry a little bit that with this intense desire to beat China, if they're going to be more willing to take bigger risks just to get there the way we did it back in the Apollo era. And, you know, we all know what happens when you start taking risks or you start taking shortcuts when you don't think things through. And, you know, 17 astronauts have died in the American program over the decades. And people look back on it after they do the failure analyses and they say, well, you know, this really didn't have to happen. And I would hate to see that happen again with the Artemis program.
0: That does certainly add that, if nothing else, an implicit, if not explicit, pressure all the way down the system. You bring up something that reminded me, another item you brought up last year that I wanted to follow up with you on was this idea of transparency. You had brought it up specifically about the heat shield issues with Orion during Artemis 1, which delayed Artemis 2 by 2 years. Do you think NASA's gotten any better with transparency? Particularly, again, I was thinking about Starliner and the safety issues around it, returning the astronauts, not to mention other aspects of the agency we've seen in the last year.
1: No, I think obviously there's been a lot of loss of transparency, and I give Isaacman a lot of credit. You know, he didn't want to do his town hall in public, but he did very quickly post the video of it, which made it easier for the rest of us, because Keith Cowling, thank goodness for Keith Cowling, because he's been able to get some of these things, you know, that were never released officially by NASA town hall meetings. And so it was nice that Isaacman decided to do it on his own. And maybe that's a step forward, but I think that there is so much lack of transparency. And you talked about Goddard and what is actually going on up at Goddard. And there certainly have been Democrats in Congress who've been trying to get details about what on earth is going on up there. And it's very hard to see. And it's obviously not confined to NASA. It's across the government. And I'd see it way worse than it was even last year. Yeah. I mean, last year being in the Biden administration.
0: Yeah, there were serious issues. I'd say relatively not transparent about what was going on with Starliner too. And we just saw the Aerospace Safety Board just a few weeks ago say things were actually seemingly a lot worse than was reported publicly at the time in terms of the issues on that spacecraft. But then also, yeah, you, as I know, as a person who loves data, the number of public reporting for NASA grants have just been taken offline with no explanation. Reporting for NASA's space science data archives and catalogs just disappeared. Issues with not responding to things on the record, advisory councils being canceled or shuttered or closed. Maybe, and I'm again, you're right, I'm hopeful that Isaacman can bring that, now that there's someone maybe in charge who has that implicit ability to provide cover. A lot of that may have just been uncertainty or fear, or that kind of the unempowered managerial mid-levels overcorrecting or reacting or being uncertain given various types of input and control, but not feeling like anyone at the top has their backs. And so maybe Isaacman, as a leader who wants to promote transparency, can give them, you know, kind of down the chain ability to start putting things out there again without facing summarily being fired or who knows, right? Through some tweet by Elon Musk or whatever the issue was at the beginning of the year. I'll put that maybe as a cautious note we can revisit in a year if that happens. But I've always noted, though, Isaacman has always said, been careful to say that he personally will commit to transparency, but he hasn't. I don't know if that's an intentional quirk of the language, but it always seems to be an individualistic presentation. I will be the most transparent NASA administrator, I think is what he has said, but I'm hoping it translates to the rest of the agency. We've hit the really big parts. I'd like to just generally mention just science with you a little bit. The NASA budget request, was that a surprise to you this year when
1: totally.
0: It came out?
1: Yeah, totally. You know, and I'm a big science fan just like you are, and it just to see that kind of a cut. And I think we should point out it was not just science, because space technology mission directorate also got really whacked, and so did aeronautics. It was really just human spaceflight that fared well in that request. But in terms of science, I was so surprised, and I don't know how anybody copes with that. And I give Nikki Fox such credit. I mean, I was at the Women in Aerospace Awards dinner a couple of weeks ago, and she got the Lifetime Achievement Award. And she is just so enthusiastic, despite the year that she's had. And I just give her tremendous credit for holding everything together. Yeah. And they are allowed to work towards the House appropriations number, which is not all that bad. It's not all of it, but it's like, you know, $6 billion instead of, what was it, $7.5 billion?
0: 3.7,
1: but it's not $3.3 billion. And so they can still do a lot of stuff. I still want to know what's going to happen to Mars sample return. Mm-hmm. You know, there are people who think that we shouldn't let China be the first one to bring samples back from Mars either. But I think that the Mars sample return community needs to come up with a better solution. And maybe you're not going to get every single pristine sample that you're going to get, but maybe you're going to get enough just to get started. And I just have to think that there's some easier way to do this. And I don't know anything about Rocket Lab's proposal, but they are just insistent that they can do this. And I know people are skeptical because Rocket Lab doesn't have, you know, years of experience in sending things to Mars. Very few people do. But if there's even just one idea out there that's got a shot and it's not going to break the bank too badly, maybe it's worth it. I don't know.
0: Yeah. Yeah. I mean, I think it's one of those areas where you need leadership internally from NASA to solve that problem. There's only so much, like particularly us on advocates on the outside or even Congress, can do, because it's ultimately an engineering problem. That it's sample return as a concept does not close budget wise. And so there needs to be an approach to it. I can't evaluate whether Rocket Labs is a realistic one, or Lockheed had put out a similar number with their own. But I think what makes I'm more open to something like Rocket Lab, because it would become the priority for that entire company in a way that it just wouldn't. Lockheed is just too big. You know, they'd love to have $3 billion, but that's like what, like a couple of F-35s, right? That compared to their trillion-dollar thing with that. And so it's just having that level of commitment to it. And I think that's one of the things that we've seen where those partnerships have worked, is where it's a really priority of the company to make it work. And you have put a lot of energy and effort into it. But yeah, it's clearly one of those issues where you do need some new thinking. And then I think when I look forward to 2026, you know, what can I be optimistic, or maybe some, you know, less pessimistic? I'm always hesitant to say optimistic, but something I'd say, maybe after this initial shock, and now that we have someone in charge of NASA who is empowered, but also, I think by all accounts, I don't know if you've met him, but he seems earnest and well-meaning and wants to do a good job, right? He's not bringing hostility to leadership in the way that we've seen in some of these other agencies. That maybe people can start to rethink some of these assumptions and say, okay, now that a lot of the stuff has been disrupted and changed and we've lost a lot, maybe there is room to actually try to find something that works with someone who wants to bring in a goodwill to try to figure out that as well. And Mars sample return could certainly be one of those. It's like, okay, let's get that one biosignature potential one back. Let's start with that one. If it's really good, maybe we can get the other ones, you know, whet our appetite. But do you see some green shoots in this going forward into 2026?
1: I would like to think so. You know, I really don't like this let's beat somebody else attitude, but maybe. And I don't know this. I really don't know this, but I have to think that part of the reason that Mars sample return is so expensive is, again, risk. How much risk are they willing to take? And maybe if they were willing to take a little more risk, they could get it done less expensively and sooner. I'm making this up. I have no insight into it, but you just ask yourself, how can it be an $11 billion program when just a few years earlier, they were talking like maybe $5 billion. It wasn't set in stone. I mean, people think it was set in stone because it was in a decadal survey. But that's double the price.
0: Yeah, with ESA providing one of the spacecraft already.
1: Exactly. So, you know, what happened that suddenly the cost doubled? Was it really engineering, or was it they wanted every little screw tightened to a certain amount of whatever? I don't know. I just don't know.
0: I don't have
1: that level of insight, but I would sure like to hope that there is a way to do this for an affordable price, even if you don't get 100% of what you want.
0: Yeah. I'd love to see someone write that book someday. I always think about it is that I think NASA created it modeled after a human spaceflight program in terms of political coalition building. So everyone kind of got a piece of it, but it wasn't big enough to actually get the attention. You know, it wasn't expensive enough, but it was too expensive for science. And so it collapsed under its own weight of inefficiency by design to build a political coalition that didn't show up to save it. Because Marshall was in charge of the launcher. Originally, Glenn was going to build the wheels on the Fetch rover, which kind of fell away at one of those initial revisions, right? JPL, obviously, but then Goddard was building a big piece and there's like five different NASA centers. No one was really in charge. Science is not used to doing that kind of coalition development project. And then when it was canceled, I don't think anyone in Marshall even noticed it was gone because they had so much else invested in other projects, right? So it didn't pay off, I think, maybe the way I'd hoped. That's my read on it, but who knows? We'll see if that validates.
1: And I'd just like to bring up, you mentioned ESA, and I do worry a little bit about our international partnerships. I mean,
0: that's
1: ESA,
0: a good one to bring up.
1: They've been a stalwart, despite all
0: Very
1: the ups
0: patient.
1: And downs, because you know, the ups and downs in the science program and in the space program here have been pretty pronounced over the decades. And ESA has just been there, and they've stood with us and all the changes. And I worry that there's going to come a point when they just say, forget about it. And that would be a shame, because I think these international partnerships are just... They're good for the countries, they're good for the people, they're good for the future of science. It's just one of those good things, and I would hate to see it disappear because of the inconstancy of U.S. policy.
0: Yeah. I got a good number of people from Europe reaching out to me. I'm trying to be purposely vague, asking what was going to happen with Artemis, because like, oh, you know, we're building the command, you know, service modules for Orion. we have like a contract to build six of them. What are we, you know, are we still building those? Is there still a Mars sample return project? And I mean, that budget that we mentioned, I think that canceled out something like a dozen just science projects. And then of course the Gateway was a big international contribution engine, and I feel terrible for ESA, though. Interestingly, I wonder, spurring, you saw their largest, obviously, budget commitments from their ministerial meeting just the other month, probably in response to this, right? And realizing they cannot, which I think is the sad realization that they cannot depend on the U.S. to be a reliable partner for a number of key technologies that they need.
1: And that's a shame.
0: Yeah. So what are you going to be watching for in the next year, whether some of these things stick or change, or changes happening for the good, or under any sort of strategic focus at all? What should we be watching for here? Or what are you watching for?
1: I got to admit, I'm just so focused on budgets.
0: Yeah.
1: Just get the budget done and then see what they're going to send up for 27. And is it going to be another heartbreak coming up from OMB and then Congress has to try and fix it? I don't know. I remember back to the Reagan administration. The first year of Reagan was sort of like this. You know, they came in and they were not fans of NASA. And that's when we walked away from another partnership with ESA. You know, and they eventually got their part done, Ulysses. And we did give them the launch, and we gave them the RTGs, I think. So it's sort of like what we're doing with the ExoMars rover.
0: Yeah.
1: You know, filling in. But we were supposed to do that, you know, the International Solar Polar Mission as a joint mission with one of their spacecraft above one part of the moon, and we'd be below it and all that.
0: Yeah.
1: And so that was a really tough year with Reagan, but Reagan changed his mind, or his people changed their minds. And so things sort of leveled out for NASA after that. And of course, Jim Bakes came in and actually got the space station going. It took him a little bit of time to win over everybody, but he did. So I'm not giving up, but I think that next year will be a very interesting for NASA and for the government overall, because we still have to see how all this is going to play out. But I think for NASA, we'll just see whether or not, with Isaacman there, and he seems to have a good relationship with the president. And as I said before, nothing beats having a NASA administrator who has a good relationship with the president, because that helps so much, especially when you get into budget battles. So I'm going to be looking at the year optimistically, at least as the new year arrives, and see what happened. But budgets are the key.
0: Yeah.
1: Follow the money. We talk about that all the time.
0: Indeed. That certainly strikes at my core and focus as well. And I think the interesting thing you know, we, one of the things I've been trying to do is track the outlays in addition to obligations. And a lot of those moved through this year at NASA. There wasn't secret backdoor impoundments. There was a marked decrease in spending in the early part of the year, but then picked up and almost had to get shoveled out the door at the end. You did end up the year with a quarter fewer new science grants awarded, but the overall money stayed the same because they, I think, gave years in advance because they, there's a number of issues that are still plaguing the agency. But I wonder, the key here, I think we may be circling around, is that we have the confirmed administrator with a good relationship with the president, and particularly this president, that means quite a bit. And if that can turn some of this around, you know, they kind of made their run at NASA. They got their pounds of flesh and lost all the people from the agency. And so is it still going to be worth that effort to continue hammering it on these core things? I hope not. And kind of bringing up that earlier, the Reagan administration, I always kind of, when I work with an intern or a fellow or somebody, I always have them read John Logsdon's paper on the survival crisis of the U.S. solar system program back in 82, which was, and JPL on a precipice during that first year of the Reagan administration through their budget request. And so we've been through some tough times before, so I share your pseudo modest optimism. I'm not giving up on it yet. But we have seen, I'd say, I've revised quite a few of my Overton window has expanded significantly. But I've also been really, I'd say, encouraged by people's responses. And of course, even internally, congressional responses, even though they're getting caught up in larger politics. So I will continue to read Space Policy Online to keep abreast.
4: Thank you.
0: With this, which I will have already, but we'll remind our listeners to continue following a critical coverage of this. And I think, I wonder if in the next few weeks, what I will be looking for is actually Isaac Mins, when he starts making his mark on the internal bureaucracy at NASA. So that's going to be my other thing in addition to budgets. You know, how much of his Project Athena document is going to kind of filter into his current management style? Because there were some pretty aggressive timelines in terms of announcing X, Y, and Z, in terms of internal policy changes, workforce changes, evaluations, strike teams, and so forth. We haven't seen anything like that, but of course we've had the holidays in between his nomination and confirmation, I should say, and taking his role as administrator. But I wonder if in the first few weeks of January, we'll start to see some of that. So that's the other thing that I will look for.
1: Well, you know, it's one thing for him to be writing a document like that when he is only nominated to be a NASA administrator as opposed to actually being in the building. And I think he's been very upfront about the fact that he has to learn the agency from the inside before he makes any decisions. And I give him a lot of credit for that. I really do. And one thing that I find encouraging is that when you see interviews with the people who have flown with him on his two Crew Dragon missions, they talk about his leadership abilities and that he really knows how to bring a team together and get them all working towards a common goal. And if one person starts, you know, falling behind, you know, some of them talked about they go on these treks up Mount Washington and everything. And if somebody needs a little bit of help, he's right there to help them up. And that is really encouraging in any agency leader. So I'm optimistic. He still has to face all the headwinds of Washington. Mm-hmm. So he can't do it alone. He certainly knows that. He's politically astute enough to have gotten himself renominated. So even though he's a newbie inside the Beltway, he obviously knows how to.
0: He learned quite a bit in the last year.
1: I'm sure he did. And so I'm going to remain optimistic until something happens to change my mind.
0: That's a great framing to end it. Marcia Smith, founder and editor of Space Policy Online. Thank you so much. Maybe we'll follow this up in another year and see how things are going for our ideas and models of the world and NASA itself. And hopefully we'll continue to be maybe even more optimistic a year from now.
1: Sounds great.
0: Okay.
1: Thanks so much for having me. I appreciate it.
0: Anytime. We've reached the end of this month's episode of the Space Policy Edition of Planetary Radio. But we will be back next month with more discussions on the politics and philosophies and ideas that power space science and exploration. Help others, in the meantime, learn more about space policy and the Planetary Society
4: 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Me, Casey Dreyer, and Merck Boyan, my colleague, composed and performed our Space Policy Edition theme. 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
7: 100 years of the Los Angeles Astronomical Society showing up for the sky and for each other. This week on Planetary Radio. I'm Sarah Al-Ahmed of the Planetary Society, with more of the human adventure across our solar system and beyond. What do amateur astronomical societies mean to the people who find them, and how do you find yours? 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I sit down with the LAAS Vice President and Centennial Committee Chair, Laura May Abron, to talk about what it took to pull off a star party with 100 telescopes. Then we drop into the centennial dedication ceremony and hear from some of the passionate members at the Star Party about how amateur astronomy clubs like the LAAS have shaped their lives. And of course, we'll close with Bruce Betts, our chief scientist at the Planetary Society, for a classic What's Up. If you love Planetary Radio and want to stay informed about the latest space discoveries, make sure you hit the subscribe button on your favorite podcasting platform. By subscribing, you'll never miss an episode filled with new and awe-inspiring ways to know the cosmos and our place within it. The Los Angeles Astronomical Society turns 100 years old this year. It was founded in 1926 by 30 amateur telescope makers, making it the oldest society of its kind in California and the second oldest in the United States. And they're not alone. Across the world, clubs like this one have been gathering people around telescopes for well over a century. On April 25th, the LAAS threw a centennial celebration on the lawn at Griffith Observatory with 100 telescopes to mark their 100 years of observing the skies together. Unfortunately, it rained, but everyone showed up anyway. And what happened out there on that wet lawn ended up being a really beautiful illustration of exactly why these kinds of communities matter. My first guest is Laura May Abron, Vice President of the Los Angeles Astronomical Society and Chair of the Centennial Committee. She's the person responsible for putting together this whole event. She also co-hosts All Space Considered at Griffith Observatory, and she's a research astrophysicist who was one of the co-authors on the discovery paper for 3I Atlas, the third interstellar object that we've detected passing through our solar system. She also happens to have found her way into this community the same way a lot of us do, through a chance encounter with a stranger who pointed her at a telescope. Hey, Laura May, thanks for coming on the show.
8: Thank you so much for having me.
7: It's great to see you again. And thank you so much for spending so much time and love organizing the Centennial Star Party. I had such a great time.
8: I'm glad you could make it. It was such an unusual event because it rained, and usually we would cancel a star party when it rained, but everyone showed up. And so it was a very interesting, unusual, and special event in the end. So I'm glad you could be there to experience it as well.
9: Everyone who works in space knows that the one thing that we can't really change when we put our minds to it is the weather. So,
8: right? And, you know, there's this great video. I remember the Paris Olympics, the artistic director of the opening ceremony. And it rained on the opening ceremony. And so this great video, sad video of him crying and, oh my gosh, I can't believe it. And, you know, the ceremony was beautiful. It felt very Parisian. And so you have to kind of take what you have and make the best of it. And it turned out beautiful. And I think that's what's important, right?
9: I love that you did bring up the Paris Olympics because you are from France and you're now in the United States and now you're all over the place doing amazing work in the astronomical community at large, but you're also in this position of leadership at the LAAS. How did you become a part of this group?
8: Yeah, it's an interesting story. I was explaining this recently. One of the, probably the first person I ever met in LA was actually a member of the Los Angeles Astronomical Society. I was up in Mount Wilson. I had learned about Mount Wilson at the Paris Observatory when I was a student there. So when I moved to the United States and I moved to LA, I went up to Mount Wilson and I just wanted to see the grounds and see the telescope. And I spoke to this person called Norm and he showed me, you know, parts of the telescopes and the grounds. And he showed me this box with these little eggs of bluebirds. And he was just very friendly and very nice. And it was the start of, I think, my connection to the astronomical community in LA. And that was what I had dreamed about with regards to moving to Los Angeles and the United States. And, you know, and eventually I got hired at Griffith Observatory and I would hear people talk about, oh, you know, LAAS and this and that. And eventually the star parties. And it was just this connected world. I didn't really know who was Los Angeles Astronomical Society. And eventually I became a member sort of around the same time that I got my own telescope. I didn't grow up with telescopes and I come from Paris, which is a cloudy place. It's not a great place to have star parties. But my father is a professional photographer, so I grew up trying to image sunspots and doing things that I could do with just a long lens. And then I meet this whole community of people. And yeah, it was a very, I would say there was kind of a before LAAS in LA and an after LAAS because a part of it took over my life a little bit, but in the best way. I learned so much. I met so many people and it's such an amazing community. And then eventually I ran for vice president because I became the head of the Centennial Committee. We had our anniversary coming up and hey, I love to throw a good party related to astronomy. And so, yeah, and so I ended up as the vice president of LA Astronomical Society from just meeting someone there at Mount Wilson, someone who was part of it, gosh, now probably 8 or 9 years ago. And here we are today.
9: I mean, what is it like being vice president of this organization in this centennial moment? I mean, there's 100 years of history building to this.
8: Right. And the legacy is incredible. It really, I think it's a phenomenal weight in the sense that you can put as much or as little as you want in a society in a way, right? Societies that are charitable organizations, that are nonprofits, et cetera, they depend on members who are willing to, I think, give a little part of whether it's their expertise, their passion, things like that. But yes, coming in on the 100th or being vice president on the 100th and being head of the Centennial Committee, I did some deep diving into old photos, which was kind of incredible to see people polishing mirrors, you know, 90 years ago in the basement of Griffith Observatory and having star parties. The star parties have been going. We've been trying to track down how long the star parties have been going. And our historian Lou probably knows this, but 60 years, 70 years, maybe 100, unclear. But being part of that is kind of incredible. We are older than Griffith Observatory, by the way. That was hard to parse mentally, like, wow, astronomy, and LA is not a very old city, right? And so there is that aspect that, wow, this is a really important part of LA history. And I have this frequent regret. I come from a place that really values its history. Our history is everywhere around us. And I wish that LA valued that more. And so I hope that something I can bring to this also is, as a native European, I really hope that we can not just build and do new things and be modern, but also, wow, really look back, celebrate that history and lean on it and think about how far we've come, not just as a society, but as a society in the city that has expanded so much, right? LA is an enormous tentacular city, and we get to be a part of that in a very unusual way because we're an astronomical society living in light pollution.
9: Isn't that funny? I kept thinking, you know, I spent all this time learning about space and astrophysics only to end up living in a city where you can only see bright planets.
8: And yet, you know, people like the LA Astronomical Society will make you discover more through telescopes and through education and things like that than potentially if you were out somewhere rural where maybe you had a better glimpse of the Milky Way. And that's a powerful way to, as a society, what you are giving and what you can bring to people when we are having diminishing skies, basically.
9: Mm-hmm. But that's also part of the power of things like star parties, right? Mm-hmm. I mean, part of how I actually got into space science as a kid was through the local small-scale star parties they threw at Fremont's Peak Observatory right outside of my city as a kid. So, you know, shout out to those astronomers and their every year Starbecue potluck they threw because it completely changed my life. But some people listening to this might have never been to a star party, might have no idea what those are. So can you describe what a star party entails and like what your favorite parts of them are?
8: Yeah, I love talking about star parties to people who have no idea what they are because they don't. A star party is just, is this celebrities? Is this, they don't really know what it is, right? Especially in a city like LA. A star party is really when you bring out a bunch of telescopes for people to look through. And star parties to people who have no idea what they are because they don't. A star party is just, is this celebrities? Is this, they don't really know what it is, right? Especially in a city like LA.

0: parties were, you know, far and few between, but these exist everywhere in the world. And then things can take different formats. There are daytime star parties. There are nighttime star parties. I love to observe the sun, so I'm a big fan of the daytime stuff. But, you know, most of the time it is at night. But it doesn't necessarily have to be at 2 in the morning or 3 in the morning. That happens too. There is always a star to observe. If you have a clear sky, it's either the sun or some stars or some planets or something like that. And so a star party can honestly happen almost at any time. And as we saw a couple weeks ago, even in clouds, it can happen.
1: Yeah, I mean, as you said, usually you would shut down an event like that when it starts raining. But I found that something really kind of special happened at this event when it was raining because people weren't going home. Instead, they were wrapping up their telescopes and instead conversations began. And I felt like it was just such a beautiful illustration of the community and the people within the LA Astronomical Society. What was that experience like for you?
0: Yeah, you know, a couple days prior, looking at the weather models, it started being clear that it might rain. And I think for a couple of days I was in denial and I thought, no, this will change. This is LA. It never rains here. And it hadn't even in fact rained for some time. And this wasn't some big storm surge that was coming in. It seemed that it was really just rain is going to take place right when the star party happens and at no other point that week. And so I kept hoping that it would go away. Eventually, I think I, you know, was in the 5 stages of grief and realized, okay, this is what's happening. And I sent an email and we discussed it with other board members and with Keith, our president. And, you know, he said, well, the society has lasted 100 years because we still show up when things like that happen and we still exist and we persist despite the rain. And so people came knowing that it was going to rain. And let me tell you, for anyone who's ever been up to Griffith Observatory, you know, the parking can be a little bit challenging sometimes. And every spot was full. Every person who had signed on showed up. We, in fact, ran out of parking passes to be able to, and we had 100 telescopes up there. And so the fact that people showed up, despite we knew it was going to rain, someone had brought trash bags to cover the telescopes with.
1: Smart.
0: Which was smart. And people still showed up. And I think the difference with other parties was that we were not looking up. We had one or two people who were aiming their telescopes at the Hollywood sign or other things, which was fun. But we were looking at each other for once. Who are these other weirdos that I do this with, right? And I think that was really special. You know, I got to speak to members that honestly I rarely get to speak to because I'm usually behind a telescope, even in the daytime, showing the sun or other things. And yeah, it was a really great community moment. And for once, you have to remember we're not just telescopes that have, you know, a person that brings it out. We are people and we get to know each other and we all have our unique ways of going about things. And that was, I think, and I hope, that was what members got out of it, is to really feel this connection, not just to the skies and our passion, but to each other and what brought us. Yeah, we're a long chain of thousands of people that have brought us to this centennial party. And that's what's special, I think. Yeah.
1: Yeah, man, if you could look back to that first group of people, it's just, what, like 30 telescopes, 30 people when it first started, right? Yeah. What do you think they would be most surprised by in this current iteration of the LA Astronomical Society?
0: Oh, that's interesting. You know, I look back through a lot of pictures. One thing that surprised me was that there were already a lot of women who were part of it. Some of the early photos had women. I don't know if they were wives or if they were also astronomers. You know, some decades ago, women couldn't even go up and work at Mount Wilson. That wasn't too long ago. And these women are up there as part of this telescope society. I wonder if they would be surprised by light pollution, perhaps a little bit disappointed. That's just inevitable. And that's something that, of course, LAAS talks about, right? I think they'd be surprised by smart telescopes. I think they would find that so wild. We, of course, there's debate. Oh, you know, is that real astrophotography? If you're doing that through a smart telescope, I think you'd just be blown away and find it incredibly cool to have access to that. I think the tech would really blow their minds. And also the kind of, in a way, the homeostasis of things. That's what's cool, is that when you have a society or when something lasts a long time, I think it's not just about growth. I think it is actually about a lot.

0: level of stability, which is that you have a core of people who are always there, who are consistent. I mean, our historian Lou, he's been a member, I was trying to calculate, for more than half of the society's life.
1: Yeah.
0: Probably longer, right? And so you do need to have a core of people. And I think they'd be delighted that, okay, there's all this amazing technology. And yes, we have to fight light pollution. And, you know, telescopes have improved so much now and they're really accessible to people. I expect that they would really appreciate that as well. That almost anyone now, you can go and you can buy, you know, a dinky little telescope. I'm actually curious now what the cheapest telescope on the market is. Years ago, I was in an Uber in New York, and I spoke to this man who was sharing the Uber with me, and he gifted me this little Smithsonian, I actually have it here, this little Smithsonian telescope that he got at his Christmas party, you know, and it was this tiny little thing. It couldn't have cost more than $20. And I think they would love that, that everyone has access to the skies. Anyone can pull up, you know, any form of little telescope, even with long lens cameras and things like that. And you'd be able to see incredible sights and the moons of Jupiter and craters on the moon. I think both the stability and the club and the improvement in technology would really amaze them. And I hope they would appreciate it. And, you know, as part of this centennial celebration, I'm aiming to have a time capsule to be created and to be opened by people in 100 years for hopefully when they celebrate the 200th anniversary. And yeah, and so I'm curious what they will think of the previous 200 years when that happens. I hope they listen to this interview.
1: Maybe we'll put it on some kind of ancient archaic audio device that Perfect. They can then try to listen to in 100 years.
0: We'll put it on a USB stick in the time capsule.
1: Yeah, I was thinking about that actually because of one of our previous interactions. All the things that have changed, not just what we've learned and our technology, but the community of people that now feel safe and represented within space science, right?
0: Yeah.
1: And I was reflecting on something that I actually brought up in the show many months ago. Last time I was on your show, All Space Considered at Griffith Observatory, right. You gave me a commemorative Vera C. Rubin quarter.
0: That's right.
1: And it was one that you, and I was thinking about the arc of this, right? A woman from Paris goes to a telescope named for a woman in Chile, brings it back to an Arab American woman in the United States hosting a podcast.
0: Right? Like,
1: that would not have been possible in any way, shape, or form, even 20 years ago, right?
0: Yep.
1: And I love what that says about the interconnectivity of this community across countries, but also just the demographic shift and what that means for the future of space science. And I wanted to thank you for doing that because I love that quarter so much.
0: Oh, that makes me happy. And, you know, when I gifted some to the people at Vera Rubin, they hadn't received any or anything. And I was assuming that they would have been given bags of them. And so I was so happy to bring some of those quarters there and bring them back. And you're right. All of this would not have been possible some decades ago. You know, I think about it when I'm having a bad day. I'm like, oh my gosh, I grew up just adoring the United States and wanting to move here. And certainly for most of my life, or astronomy was this thing that was part of my life, but I had no idea that I could do it, that I could be part of it. When I went to star parties, it was this thing that you stay at a distance and you look through the telescope. And, you know, that's kind of it. I don't own a telescope or I don't know how this works. And now I have a telescope and I get to be part of this big group and I get to help improve the society. And yes, and I'm particularly conscious of all the women who, you know, even decades ago would not have had the freedom to do all the things I get to do in my life. And that's something I think about often. And I think, gosh, wow, I'm so lucky that I get to do all these things and I have the freedom to do these things and to be part of astronomy, honestly, is very fortunate. And I hope that that empowers people to, again, realize, yes, you know, astronomical societies, I'm not going to lie to you, they are predominantly older, they skew older, they are predominantly men, and they are, you know, very white, but that is changing. And lots of people are feeling welcome in astronomy. I hope they are feeling more welcome. And I hope we can really just, as you said, it's international, right? And astronomy is also a tool for diplomacy now. And I hope that that is something that we can all come together on. You know, we all love the Milky Way. We all love planets and stars. Have you ever met someone who doesn't like stars? I don't think I have.
1: Everybody loves space, and having recurring star parties is a wonderful way to give people access, not just to viewing through a telescope, which they might have, but also to the people who are passionate about space. And we're going to hear from a few people in a moment that we're all at this star party. But the first one I wanted to bring up is actually Bryce Bowen, who we've brought on the show before to talk about 3i Atlas. You were actually one of the co-authors on that first discovery paper for this interstellar object. And I understand you guys were just observing it last night.
0: Yeah, it's, I mean, 3i Atlas is a little smudged now. So Bryce managed to get it. This was just a quick hour of observation. And, you know, yes, so I'm very fortunate. Bryce Bowen has been teaching me a lot. He's awesome. I get to learn so much about comets and asteroids and, you know, work with him and go up to the telescopes, go up to the Keck and to IRTF. And conduct, be part of these observations, which has been awesome. And I got to tell you, we actually observed, I'm not sure if he mentioned this to you, but we actually observed 3i Atlas on one of the LWAS properties. At the time, it was visible about right before sunset. And we pulled out with Keith, president of LWAS, we pulled out this 22-inch Dobsonian. And we actually saw it visually through the 22-inch Dobsonian. I mean, you know, we've only discovered three interstellar objects. Getting to look at one through a telescope, mind blown, honestly. It felt so incredible. And it was, and Bryce and I got to share this with Keith. We were only three people. It's middle of the night. And that was something that I think I'll forever be grateful that we had this access to the property, to Lockwood, and to be able to do that. And yeah, it was pretty magical, and seeing something like this that's come from so far away, potentially the other side of the galaxy, you know. So a fond memory associated to LWAS. And yeah, Bryce is amazing. And Bryce is a member of the LWAS. So we have a lot of astronomers, amateur or professional. Anyone can join, even if you know nothing about telescopes, you don't own one, anything like that. You still get to be a part and you get to learn. And I think operating little telescopes will teach you a lot if you are a professional. I had operated large telescopes in France as part of being at Paris Observatory, and coming here and actually learning to operate little telescopes was wild. And I met many other professional astronomers through my life who were saying to me, oh gosh, I don't know how this, you know, how this works. And so everything is computerized right nowadays. So you, of course, you understand how the sky moves and you understand all the science of it, but a small telescope, well, go ahead, you better build it. You better figure it out. And I had to do that. And members of LWAS, when I bought my telescope, were very helpful at advising me. I didn't know which diagonal am I supposed to get, right? So people were very awesome at advising me what should I get, what's practical for what I want to do. Yeah, and it's really been, I think, a great help for my science. And so they feed into each other. I've understood better even telescope tracking and things like that. It's pretty awesome to bring things back to a little micro scale when you're used to a macro scale. It's not just, oh, I've operated little telescopes, now I get to operate big ones. The other way around is actually very useful and kind of challenging as well sometimes. Yeah.
1: Yeah. Well, thank you for coming on the show, for organizing this event, and for being a generally awesome human. And I hope you have wonderful observing in the coming weeks.
0: Thank you.
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3: Hi, y'all. LeVar Burton here. Through my roles on Star Trek and Reading Rainbow, I have seen generations of curious minds inspired by the strange new worlds explored in books and on television. 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That's why I'm excited to share with you a new program from my friends at the Planetary Society. It's called the Planetary Academy, and anyone can join. Designed for ages 5 through 9 by Bill Nye and the curriculum experts at the Planetary Society, the Planetary Academy is a special membership subscription for kids and families who love space. 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Each package includes images and factoids, hands-on activities, experiments and games, and special surprises. A lifelong passion for space, science, and discovery starts when we're young. Give the gift of the cosmos to the explorer in your life.
2: I've been to a lot of star parties in my life, but 100 telescopes on the lawn of Griffith Observatory is something else. These kinds of gatherings happen all over the world. And if you've never had a chance to go to a really big one, I highly recommend it. In Japan, the Tainai Star Party draws more than 20,000 people over a single weekend. In Australia, Queensland Astrofest takes people deep into the outback for some of the darkest skies on the planet and a view of the Southern Hemisphere sky. In Chile, star parties and astrotourism gatherings in the Atacama Desert put people under the clearest, driest skies on Earth, and right in the middle of the world's greatest concentration of professional observatories. In the United Kingdom, the Kelling Heath Sky Camp is one of the largest continuous gatherings of telescopes in Europe. And here in the United States, the Grand Canyon Star Party every June pairs one of the great wonders of the natural world with some of the best high-altitude desert skies in the country. I really hope I get to visit all of them someday. But the point is, wherever you are in the world, your people are out there somewhere under that same sky. And for the people of Los Angeles, they've been gathering at Griffith Observatory since 1947. On April 25th, at this particular sky party, the rain had already started by the time everyone was gathering for the dedication ceremony. First to speak was Keith Armstrong, the president of the Los Angeles Astronomical Society.
4: This is funny because I wrote this not assuming it was going to be raining. What a fantastic time and place this is. It would seem unlikely that any group of unrelated people of any size could continue to outpace attrition and regenerate to last 100 years. And these last 100 in particular, I get it from maybe the 1800s, but from 1926 to 2026, how is it possible that we didn't have something better to do? So, this question I have posited is non-accusatory because I feel that I know the answer. The Los Angeles Astronomical Society attracts the nerdiest herd animals in the finest city on the face of the earth. That's you. That's you. Live it. Live it. We are a pack, a flock, a pod, a coven, or indeed a herd of nerds. The benefits of such an arrangement are many, especially and obviously towards our stated mission that we are dedicated to advancing the knowledge of astronomy, optics, and the wonders of the universe. But our longevity is not due to our knowledge advancement prowess. That is merely what piques the curiosity of new members. What compels us to show up time and time again for not only fun stuff like star parties, but also for board meetings and Lockwood workdays is our commitment to one another and respect for what members, both current and past, have built. We are there for members that are struggling with new equipment, to be sure, but we also show up for when some of us are struggling with stresses of life in the big city, or even those of health, relationship, and family. That feeling that sometimes you want to go where everybody knows your name is timeless, and that is a large part of what LAAS represents. At its core, LAAS is a social group with a penchant for the extraterrestrial. You trust that I will show up, and I know that you will too, just like the thousands of members that preceded us. I mean, the stars are there for whoever looks up, but for 100 years, we have also been able to look to each other to share our joy, discovery, heartbreak, and triumph. Furthermore, we have a lot to be grateful for, as it is easier than ever to get involved and engaged in our shared interest. Our telescopes are now getting smarter than their operators, allowing us to peer deeper into the universe, even from under the inconveniently shimmering lights of Los Angeles. It is indeed a joy to advance the knowledge of astronomy, optics, and the wonders of the universe with newcomers, and also to continue to learn from the more experienced of us. Our mission is just as clear and acted upon as it has ever been, and I believe to greater effect than in any other preceding era. Our current membership numbers reflect this, 1,200 members, as do the turnouts to our events. So, to members current and past, I thank you for your time, energy, and spirit. You are a treasure to the club and a gift to American culture as a whole. So happy centennial, LAAS. You survived prohibition, rock and roll, hot rods, disco, video games, the internet, and even laboo-boos. I like your odds for 100 more. Thank you very much.
2: A few minutes later, Dr. Ed Krupp, the director of Griffith Observatory, took to the stage. Griffith is home to the Zeiss 12-inch refractor. More people have peered through that single instrument than through any other telescope on Earth. Ed has been at the helm of Griffith for decades, and if you caught our 2024 episode on exploring solar eclipses through time, you may recognize his voice. But on this particular rainy April afternoon, he was there to talk about something profound. How the LA Astronomical Society existed for nearly two decades before Griffith Observatory even opened its doors. And how, when it finally did, LAAS became an integral part of making that mission possible.
5: Chuck Berry was born 100 years ago in 1926. And Chuck, I'm sorry to say, is no longer with us. But the Los Angeles Astronomical Society was also born 100 years ago. And it is still rocking and rolling telescopes all over the front lawns of Griffith Observatory to put everybody closer to the cosmos. Now, Griffith Observatory is only 91 years old, so it wasn't even around for the arrival of either Chuck Berry or the Los Angeles Astronomical Society. But once Griffith Observatory was built and opened in 1935, and the Los Angeles Astronomical Society ended its two-decade migration through the wilderness from one meeting place to another, it made a monthly home at Griffith Observatory in 1947. Since then, the relationship between the Los Angeles Astronomical Society and Griffith Observatory has been a foundational thread in the fabric of public astronomy Los Angeles style. Los Angeles Astronomical Society is the second oldest astronomical club in America, and it grew quickly, and it became and remains a national leader in public astronomy. Over many decades, the Los Angeles Astronomical Society brought one headliner astronomer after another to speak at Griffith Observatory, made it with household names like Edwin Hubble, who of course discovered the expanding universe over there on Mount Wilson, which you can't even see right now. The LAS advances the astronomical expertise and the experience of its members, and it regularly puts telescopes, as you all know, and 100 of them here today, and I counted them, into public service. We get along with each other, both of us, the Los Angeles Astronomical Society and Griffith Observatory, because we're both obsessive about putting everyone's eyeball to the eyepiece. And seeing that sky that way transforms perspective. And so we are saluting a century of Los Angeles Astronomical Society astronomical enthusiasm. You don't get a chance to do that very often. Griffith Observatory won't celebrate its centennial for another 9 years. I am then cheered, of course, to announce the LAS century will be acknowledged permanently in bronze inside Griffith Observatory, right at the Astronomy for All display in the Observing of California exhibit in the Anne Marie and Jack C. Wilder Hall of the Eye on the observatory's historic level. The inscription, recognizing 100 years of public service, Los Angeles Astronomical Society, 1926-2026, with, of course, the emblem, the logo of the LAAS. Let me just close with a little celestial history. When Halley's Comet last returned on its 1985-86 world tour, Griffith Observatory showed the comet through a telescope to more people than anywhere else on Earth. In 1996, more people saw the stealth comet Hyakutake through a telescope at Griffith Observatory than any other place on the planet. In 1997, Comet Hale-Bopp was seen through a telescope by more people at Griffith Observatory than anywhere else in the world. We could have not done that without the Los Angeles Astronomical Society. Just like Chuck Berry, you're a rock star. Thank you.
2: During the event, there were a series of short talks on the grass. One of the speakers was Lewis Chilton. He's the historian of the Los Angeles Astronomical Society, and he's been a member for over 60 years. He talked about the real origins of the LAAS, how it stretches back to the 1800s, long before the club was ever officially founded. After his talk, I had a moment to speak with him about what it meant to him to see the centennial. So I'm here with Lewis Chilton. He's a historian that's been with the LA Astronomical Society for a very long time. How long have you been a member of this organization?
6: I've been a paying member since 1961, but I started attending meetings in 1960, but I couldn't afford it at the time. I was a starving high school student until finally someone very diplomatically approached me and said, you know, you've been coming to meetings for almost a year now, you should join. So I did, and I've been a paying member. Well, until recently, we were paying members, but then they made us honorary life members, so now we don't have to pay dues.
2: That's so well-deserved. What does it feel like to be here at the 100th anniversary of this organization?
6: Oh, it's a big deal. It's just like Halley's Comet. When I was a kid in the 50s, they talked about when the next apparition of Halley's Comet would come in 1984, and I thought, oh my gosh, I'm going to be in my 40s by then. Will I ever come to pass? Will I ever live that long? Well, the same thing has happened again. When I became historian for the club in 1968, 100 years was a long ways away yet. And so I didn't think I would live long enough to ever be here at the 100th anniversary of this club. I never expected to stay a member that long, but it always pulled me in. I always enjoyed the meetings. I have enjoyed the people who were members, and some of those people are lifelong friends now, and we stay in touch to this day, even though they haven't been in the club for many years.
2: Well, thank you so much for your time and for recording the history of this organization. It has done so much for so many people's lives, and I truly appreciate it, and I bet there are so many wonderful facts in your brain.
6: Oh, I bet there are too.
2: One thing that Laura May mentioned in our conversation earlier was how these astronomical societies aren't just for amateurs. Professional astronomers show up too. Dr. Bryce Boleyn is a perfect example. He's a professional astronomer and a member of the LA Astronomical Society. We had him on the show a few months ago to talk about 3I Atlas, the interstellar comet that he helped discover. On the night of the centennial, I bumped into him and one of his tiny telescopes. It's wonderful to meet you in real life.
7: Hey there, how are you doing?
2: Doing really well, although it is a little bit of a cloudy, rainy day here up at the observatory.
7: Well, this is the observing life. I've been clouded out on many observing runs, so it's just part of what it's like being an observer.
2: So what brought you to this centennial star party today?
7: Yes, I wanted to participate. I have a tiny little bird scope here. I'm a professional astronomer, but I actually don't have my own personal telescope. I like to go bird watching. And I thought, why not come out here and participate? They needed 100 scopes, and so I signed up and volunteered. I wanted to try and make it happen.
2: When last we spoke, we were talking about 3I Atlas. It's been a little while, but since we last spoke, that thing went on a wild adventure, and now it is on its way kind of out of the solar system. What has been your experience in the last few months as people have been following this thing along in its journey?
7: Oh, yeah. Well, speaking of the Los Angeles Astronomical Society, I went out to one of their observing sites called Lockwood Valley. It's about an hour and a half north of Los Angeles in early December to observe the comet, the interstellar comet. They let me use their Dobsonian over there. The object was about magnitude 12. It was very, very bright. And I was able to visually observe it. I was able to visually see in a telescope a piece of another planetary system. It was very cool.
2: Oh my gosh, that's got to be such a cool experience after doing so much following of this and tracking it, like to actually get to see it through just a regular telescope with your own eyes. That's got to be something special.
7: That's right. And thanks to Kevin and Laura May, who helped set up the telescope and find it in the sky and allowed me to get to see it.
2: It's so wonderful to meet you out here, and I hope it doesn't rain on us and that we all get to see some cool stuff tonight.
7: It was great to talk with you as well.
2: Jeff Schroeder showed up to the centennial with the world's largest portable refracting telescope, and it was mounted to the top of his car. He built it himself when he was a young man, and as he'll tell you, that single passion project ended up taking him places that he never expected. The first thing I saw when I came out here on the lawn was this massive telescope mounted to the top of this car.
1: How big is this thing?
8: This is an 11-inch refracting lens type telescope, very similar to the 12-inch Zeiss that Griffith Observatory here has, just very slightly smaller. And it's a type of telescope that is used for mostly lunar and planetary high-resolution observing. It's perfect for the moon and planets, but if you take it out under a dark sky, which I can easily do using the car, it makes it portable, then you can see thousands of nebula, galaxies, and other objects. Because the only thing that really limits us is the darkness of the sky. Here in the city, we have a lot of lights, unfortunately. Lights up the sky. Most people have never seen the Milky Way from the city. But if you go out someplace like Joshua Tree National Park, where it's nice and dark, then you can see all of the planetary nebula and the open clusters and the globular clusters and galaxies and so forth, and really see the wonders of the universe. And incidentally, as far as portability goes, you don't really think of a refracting telescope as a portable telescope, especially one of this size. This is the largest portable refracting telescope in the world.
1: Okay, but then that means you probably can't just buy this off the shelf. Did you build this yourself?
8: Yes, I did. It is totally homemade. All of the machining, grinding, and polishing the optics, including the Finder telescope, is all homemade. The classic old-school techniques of grinding and pitch-lap polishing glass. It's a two-element achromatic objective. It's a standard refracting telescope. It's just a little bit bigger than most amateurs have.
1: In order to make this, was this a skill that you already learned before you joined the LA Astronomical Society, or is this something that you learned through your interactions with the people there?
8: This happened long before I joined the LAAS. I didn't even know about them at the time. I started building this telescope when I was 19 years old and finished it when I was 21. And the nice thing about it is I thought I was wasting a tremendous amount of time on my hobby when I should have been studying and, you know, going to classes and worrying about a career. That telescope became my career. Somebody noticed it, told me to go over to the Jet Propulsion Laboratory and fill out an application. And I said, oh, no, I don't have the degree for that. You know, I mean, it's, you know, these are people that are, you know, three-degree, you know, Nobel Prize winning physicists and stuff like that to work at a place like that. They're not going to be interested. He egged me on. We were in the same class at Citrus College, and said, just go over there, talk to them. So I finally, to shut him up, I went over to JPL, walked in. They said, we need an optician. You've got the job. 3 days later, I had a full-time job, and they were showing me my office. I was there for 35 years.
1: You never know when your passion is going to lead you to your next job.
8: No, you don't. You don't. And it went even further. That got noticed by some of the people at JPL, and I started working on astronomy projects. NASA had a program back in the late 1990s, early 2000s, that was looking for Earth-crossing asteroids. They were looking for what are called near-Earth objects and potentially hazardous asteroids. And Congress, after the 1994 collision between Comet Shoemaker-Levy 9 and Jupiter, put money up for NASA to put together a program looking for these hazardous asteroids. I got the assignment at JPL to design and build the camera that went on the 48-inch telescope at Palomar Mountain to do the asteroid search. And the lead person on that project was Dr. Eleanor Helene, who is an expert on solar system objects, and one of her astronomers was a gentleman named Steve Provdo at JPL, and he must have tipped off the people at Mount Wilson Observatory, because I got a phone call about 2 in the afternoon one day, and I was just sitting there doing my engineering work, and it was the director of Mount Wilson Observatory, and he said, our telescope operator for the 100-inch just retired. Get your rear end gear and get up here this weekend so we can train you. Wasn't even a question whether I'd do it or not. It was just get up here. So I went up there. They gave me like a 2 or 3 hour tutorial on how to operate probably the most historic telescope on the planet. And for 10 years, I was doing astronomical research with various observers, everything from asteroid occultations to search for extrasolar planets to infrared astronomy. Probably one of my most interesting observations was we were testing a deep infrared camera on star fields at 3 in the afternoon on a bright sunny day with the dome slit of the 100-inch telescope wide open, sunlight flooding in, and I was looking at 12th magnitude stars in the deep infrared with a 100-inch telescope in broad daylight. And most people are just like, what?
1: Now, that observatory has so much legacy to it. I mean, what Hubble discovered up there, all the beautiful images of Einstein, even Fritz Zwicky, for the people who are super deep into it. Mm-hmm. That place has such a legacy, and I love knowing that your time working on this telescope led you to be a part of that history.
8: And I still donate to them up there, and I still show up for various events. I mean, it is a wonderful place. It is not only probably one of the most, no, I will say it is the most significant scientific site on Earth due to the discoveries it's made. Everything from solar astronomy to the expansion of the universe and its confirmation with Hubble, as you mentioned, and stellar physics. It's just, it's incredible what has happened up at that one observatory, and it's just right here, local.
1: Giovanni Somoza, or Gio, has been coming to star parties for about 20 years. The last time you heard him on the show was during the 2024 solar eclipse in Fredericksburg, Texas. He was running our star party that night before totality. Gio is a volunteer at the Planetary Society, but he also works at Mount Wilson and Griffith Observatories. He's helped countless people, including me, understand what it means to share the sky with someone else. Hey, Gio, nice to see you here.
9: Nice to see you. Always a pleasure to see you.
1: So you're basically like the chief of the volunteers at the Planetary Society.
9: Yeah, I've been doing that for just over 15 years.
1: Mm-hmm. How long have you been a member of the LA Astronomical Society?
9: Oh, God, I think I'm coming up on about, well, unofficially 20 years. I was just somebody that would hang out with them for 5 years. And eventually I said, let me pay some money and be a real member.
1: Well, I want to say this is actually true. Many a year ago, I came here to Griffith Observatory. I had just gotten hired. We were having a star party out on the lawn, and I walked up to you, and it was through that interaction, looking through your telescope, that I first learned about the Planetary Society.
9: Oh, that's awesome. Yeah, I love sharing the gospel of the Planetary Society because we do so much, and we're always promoting NASA and promoting science and education that we forget to promote ourselves sometimes. So whenever possible, I let people know Planetary Society is here.
1: But also, it shows the beautiful interactions between all of the different member organizations that are trying to promote astronomy. Like, we're here at Griffith Observatory, which is also here with the LA Astronomical Society, which is also tied into the Planetary Society and Mount Wilson and all the local institutions. It's really cool seeing all this community come together in one place.
9: Oh, it is. And we even have a few people from Sidewalk Astronomers, and every once in a while we'll have like a high school science team that will bring a telescope or two.
1: Mm-hmm. Well, I've also seen you show telescopes to not only the patrons that come through here, but to tens of thousands of children who come here on the school program. So what would you say to people who are just beginning on their telescope journey? What are the coolest objects that they should look at first through their telescope?
9: Well, the best thing or the first thing you should try to master is the moon. It'll be easier to find. It'll be easier to focus. But more than anything, find a club, any club. All astronomy clubs want to help you. And I remember 20-some years ago when I started, I didn't know what to aim the telescope to. And even the moon was a little difficult to find when you don't know how to use a finder scope. And so it was just those interactions with astronomy members that just, they showed me the sky and started telling me these amazing stories about how to like jump from one star to another. And if you jump from here to here, you can find this, you know, things like, you know, find the handle of the Big Dipper and see that arc, follow that arc till you reach the star Arcturus. And you're like, oh, arc to Arcturus. Okay, that makes sense. It all makes sense when somebody's there showing you and walking you through the steps. And then it just becomes ingrained in your mind.
1: It's good advice. Man, I want to get my own telescope and come out here and learn from the people at the LA Astronomical Society, because I've, through my experience studying astrophysics and through my interactions with people, I've played with many a large telescope, but having your own is a totally different thing. What would you say to the people who might want to buy their first telescope and aren't really know where to get started?
9: You know, the cheapest pair of binoculars you can find is a good way to start. Something that has a wide angle, could be a $20-$25 a piece of equipment. And then when you join an astronomy club, many of them will let you borrow their equipment. So our club has a loaner program. You put down $10 just to promise that you'll bring it back or so. And then you take the telescope home for a week or two. And you practice that way. And you find star party. There are star parties all over the world. So, you know, Google search your zip code and star party and see what comes up. And when you come to like this one, for example, you get to try out different types of telescopes, find out what you like, and even ask, what did you pay for this one? Would you buy it again? And you get to learn how telescopes work. So my first event was here. The first time I got to see through a telescope was here at Griffith Observatory. And I was looking through these that were $10,000, the ones over $3,000. And then I found the ugliest one. And it looked just as good. And when I asked him, why is this thing so ugly? And the guy looked at me kind of befuddled. And it's like, I made it from scratch. It's a homemade telescope. I didn't know you could make telescopes. And this club teaches people how to make telescopes. So that's how I became an astronomer. I learned how to make a telescope from scratch.
1: That's so cool. I met someone earlier who literally built a giant telescope that's mounted on their car right now. It's crazy.
9: Yes. Oh, my God. That guy is crazy. So he has that beautiful telescope on top of his Volvo. And his name's Jeff Schroeder. And Jeff just drives around town and shares that telescope with the public. And amazing. And he has designed some of the custom eyepieces that we use at Mount Wilson Observatory. So at Mount Wilson Observatory, we have these 4-inch eyepieces. And Jeff Schroeder has designed some of them for us.
1: Did you start working at Mount Wilson Observatory before or after you became a member of the LA Astronomical Society?
9: So LA Astronomical Society was the start of it all for me. It was the journey. It's what got me excited. I started attending the lectures, learning from other professionals. And so LAAS was the stepping stone for me to get into this field. Eventually, when I applied here at Griffith, when they saw that I was an LAAS member, my application was put to the top of the pile because they figure, oh, this guy's a true professional. He's with LAAS. And that got me at least into the door for an interview. From here, I met Bill Nye at an event, and we hit it off and started working at the Planetary Society. And then from there, I just picked up shifts and started working at Mount Wilson. So one led to another, led to another. So now I have 9 jobs, and I love every one of them.
1: Well, thank you so much, Gio, not just for being here today, but for making a difference in my life by showing me beautiful things through the telescope, taking me to Mount Wilson for the first time, and introducing me to the Planetary Society. You have completely changed the arc of my life because you took that time to show people the sky.
9: You know, we all pay it forward, and right now somebody's listening to this that is getting inspired by you. So we all just pay it forward.
1: That's the power of space community, man. Thank you so much.
9: Thank you.
1: Listening to Gio talk about paying it forward, I realized something. I've been going to star parties for years, benefiting from the generosity of people who showed me the sky. And I never actually joined the LA Astronomical Society. So after we finish recording this episode, I can now say that I am officially the newest member of the LA Astronomical Society, or at least I will be after their next meeting. And speaking of looking up, there's plenty to see in the night sky right now. It's a really great time to pull out that telescope or binoculars and maybe start your own little star party at home. Joining me next for What's Up is Dr. Bruce Betts, our chief scientist at the Planetary Society, with a look at what you can view in the night sky in the next month. Hey, Bruce.
10: Bark. That was hello and dog.
1: I had such a good time going to that star party up at Griffith and celebrating 100 years of this organization. I love star parties. Do you go to them ever?
10: No, but it is very cool. And I hung out with that group occasionally and given talks to them. And they're great, as are other amateur astronomy organizations. It's just when you go to them, it's fun. People get together and they stare at the sky and they look through telescopes, and it's a good time.
1: Yeah.
10: And it's dark.
1: Well, I mean, in this case, that's the tricky bit about having these kinds of events at a place like Griffith Observatory, that's a city-run place. They end up closing pretty early, so you get a few hours of that, like, darkness time, but it gives you a good reason to pull out the solar observing scopes.
10: It's a good time for it, planet-wise.
1: Oh, that's true, huh? You can actually see Venus and things at that hour.
10: Venus and things. It's the new show from Astronomy Central. Right now it's just lovely. If you haven't looked over in the west in the evening sky, do so, please, because we've got super bright Venus, and then above it is a very bright Jupiter, and they're actually hanging out in the same part of the sky. You need to catch it not too long after sunset, so Venus is still up, but it's actually pretty high for Venus right now, so that's a great thing to look for in the evening sky. But wait, it gets better. they want to be friends again. So they're coming closer and closer together. And June 8th and 9th, note those dates because both of them, Venus and Jupiter, are very close to each other in the sky, as seen by us. And then Jupiter will be below Venus after that and Venus above. And it's pretty cool. But wait, don't order yet. Mercury starts coming up a little bit later in the month and gets higher, but it's Mercury, so it doesn't get that high. But there's a particularly lovely lineup on June 17th. We're going from, and this again, this is early evening in the West, and going from top to bottom, or up to horizon, you've got the crescent moon, a very thin crescent moon, super bright Venus, bright Jupiter, and less bright, but still bright Mercury, if you're out early enough and if you have a clear enough view to the western horizon. And thanks to our planets orbiting in a plane, they're all roughly in a line.
1: You know, I think in all of my years, I've only ever seen Mercury maybe like once or twice.
10: Yeah, it's a tricky little bugger, but you got to look at the right time and have the view to the horizon and do it not too long after sunset or before sunrise when it's doing its other thing. But this time it's sunset. But are you ever awake before dawn?
1: Yes, unfortunately.
10: Well, then you can go out and look to the east. So we've been looking to the west where the sun was. Now in the pre-dawn, looking to the east where the sun is wanting to come up. And you have to go out early enough before that. And low to the horizon right now is Mars, not being its brightest, but looking reddish. And then above that is Saturn looking yellowish. And Saturn's just cranking up. So over the few days and weeks, you can watch it getting higher in the sky. Mars is just kind of being lazy, hanging out fairly low, being kind of dim. It'll get excited later on. And if you have a small telescope or a big telescope, check out Saturn in particular, because you can check out those rings if you have a good enough optics, and it doesn't require much. And in the evening sky, you can Jupiter's particularly a nice thing to look at because it's got the Galilean moons, the four little dots beside it that represent the four largest moons. Galileo discovered those in 1609 and 1610, I believe, something like that. And so that's a cool telescope view from that. But there's just all the planets you can see without telescopes are up right now. Three in the evening, two in the pre-dawn, although Mercury's a little tough for a few days, but then it gets higher. So it's good stuff, good stuff, good stuff. Did you look at any of these things when you were star partying?
1: Unfortunately, it rained on our party, which is just the worst thing to happen with 100 telescopes in one place.
10: Oh, my.
1: But it did give us a lot of chances to like hang out and splash about and have good talks. So, I mean, in the end, it was less about talking to other people about space and more about us just kind of connecting with each other, which was kind of the whole spirit of the party. So
10: that's great.
1: You know, it's funny too, at Griffith Observatory, they actually have a model of Galileo's telescope. And I don't know, when I was a kid, I always imagined it would have taken a lot more to see the Galilean moons, but it's actually a pretty tiny little telescope, which I guess makes sense.
10: Yeah, you can actually use binoculars if you have just reasonable binoculars, and if you can hold them steady enough and maybe balance your elbows on something, you can actually often pick out the Galilean satellites just using those, but certainly a small telescope. They are impressively bright. The only challenge is when they pass in front of or behind Jupiter, then you can't see them.
1: Yeah.
10: You know, I've got something related, so it's not really random, but it's a space fact. And that is Venus and Jupiter are the only two planets that are brighter than the brightest star in the night sky, Sirius. And Venus is significantly brighter than Sirius. And Jupiter is, also noticeably brighter, whereas a couple of the other guys come up to similar things. Now, Mars gets wacky around opposition, and so it cranks up and gets super bright and friendly and sniffs the other planets. It's odd, but right now, go check them out. They're bright. They're cool. They're neat. If they're blinking, you're looking at the wrong thing. That's an airplane or a helicopter. Okay, that's That's what I got. What do you got? What are you bringing to the party?
1: No, it's just, it's reminding me. So listeners of this show will know that I worked at Griffith Observatory for about 6 years there. And one of my favorite things was when I was on the front desk listening to the phone calls. We probably got maybe 2, 3, 4 phone calls a day that were just literally, what is that shiny thing? Every single time, it was Venus.
10: Yeah, it freaks people out because it's so much, it's so bright.
1: It's so bright.
10: That it's like, well, it must be something else. But no, it's just our really nasty, evil sister planet.
1: Right? If it's really bright single star, probably Venus. And if it's a little smudgy thing, always the Pleiades.
10: or your glasses are dirty.
1: But also possible.
10: All right, everybody, go out there, look up the night sky and think about grass and why can't we eat it? Thank you and good night.
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2: Yuri's Night 2026. This week on Planetary Radio. I'm Sarah El Ahmed of the Planetary Society, with more of the human adventure across our solar system and beyond. On April 12, 1961, Yuri Gagarin became the first human to reach space. 65 years later, we celebrated that milestone at Griffith Observatory in Los Angeles. Throughout this episode, you'll hear from educators, engineers, and space explorers, all of whom share some common ideas. We talk about what we can do in space to inspire that next generation and how seeing the Earth from space changes our perspectives about humanity and our future. First, we'll hear from Laura Tomlin, who's the CEO of Space for Teachers. She talks about inspiring the next generation through hands-on microgravity research projects that put real science in the hands of students and teachers. Then robotics engineer Kaylin Carpenter from NASA's Jet Propulsion Laboratory walks us through some amazing tools and robots he's helping to build that are going to be exploring the moon and beyond. Software engineer David Hernandez from Blue Origin was working at the Club for the Future booth, an organization dedicated to getting the next generation excited about space. Research scientist Robert Green, also from JPL, talked about the invention of imaging spectroscopy and what that can teach us about the worlds around us. Later, I caught up with aerospace engineer Andy Sidwani, who flew to space aboard Virgin Galactic. He shared what it felt like to see the Earth from above and reflected on what the Artemis II astronauts must have experienced. Then we'll transition to the main stage at Yuri's Night. First, we'll hear from cinematographer and polar explorer Jannika Mikkelsen. She's Norway's first astronaut. She'll tell us why we need storytellers in space just as much as scientists, and tell the story of her historic polar orbit mission. Space philosopher Frank White, who's the author of The Overview Effect, is joined by actress Nadine Nicole from The Expanse and commercial space explorer Christopher Huey for a panel discussion on what it means to see Earth from space and how that perspective can change everything. And finally, NASA astronaut Ron Guerin brings it all together, sharing his own journey to space and reflecting on what we can learn when we take a step back and see our planet as a whole. Of course, we'll close out with our chief scientist, Bruce Betts, in this week's What's Up. He shares the lesser-known story of what went wrong the day that Yuri Gagarin took his first historic spaceflight. If you love Planetary Radio and want to stay informed about the latest space discoveries, make sure you hit that subscribe button on your favorite podcasting platform. By subscribing, you'll never miss an episode filled with new and awe-inspiring ways to know the cosmos and our place within it. Yuri's Night is a global celebration of human spaceflight, held every year on or around April 12th. It marks the anniversary of Soviet cosmonaut Yuri Gagarin's historic first flight, the first moment that humanity crossed that boundary into space. Yuri's Night was founded in 2001 by Loretta Hidalgo Whitesides and George Whitesides, who saw an opportunity to unite space enthusiasts around the world in a shared moment of celebration and inspiration. In the 25 years since, it's grown into one of the largest space events on the planet, with gatherings around the globe. And this year's celebration was a special one. It marked the 65th anniversary of Gagarin's flight, the 45th anniversary of the space shuttle program, and the 25th anniversary of Yuri's Night itself. And by strange and beautiful coincidence, it also happened to be one day after the Artemis II mission splashed down, marking the first return of humans from lunar space in over half a century. The Los Angeles Yuri's Night celebration has traditionally been held in other locations, but this year it found a particularly fitting home at the iconic Griffith Observatory. The observatory is perched above the City of Stars with the Hollywood sign visible in the distance. I want to give a special thank you to the Griffith Observatory Foundation, who not only helped make this night possible, but granted us access to the audio of this event. Griffith Observatory Foundation is the nonprofit that supports Griffith Observatory. Their mission is to keep this Los Angeles landmark open and accessible to everyone for free, supporting science literacy, public astronomy, and free education programs like their fifth grade school program. You can learn more about their work at obs.la/support. And it was quite an event to put on. The crowd that gathered that evening was a mix of space enthusiasts and families and some really special guests. The event also had ambassadors stationed throughout the grounds to talk to attendees about space exploration. It was my first time serving in that role, and I had so much fun talking to people about space for literally hours on end. Out on the front lawn, under the open sky, organizations set up booths to share their work with the public. Here are some of the conversations I had with some of the exhibitors.
12: Hi, I'm Laura Tomlin. I'm the CEO of Space for Teachers. We are a nonprofit focused on microgravity research opportunities for teachers in their classrooms.
1: That's amazing. As the daughter of a teacher, I know how important it is for teachers to get the resources to share this kind of thing with people out there. What have you been doing here today to try to encourage young people to get more interested in space?
12: So today we are spreading the word that our teachers are heroes. They are working really hard every single day. They make their students like rise to these challenges, right? Students are so capable of doing really hard things. And I think a lot of times they don't really get credit for that. So when you bring these difficult challenges to teachers and to students both, it's amazing what they can do in the classroom. So as our organization, we work directly with teachers to develop microgravity research projects. Basically, we help guide the teachers and then the teachers guide their students on these microgravity research projects. We work with them weekly. We take them through the technical design review of their research. We take them through payload integration, through flight safety reviews, and ultimately the teacher will then fly their student design on a parabolic flight and test it in microgravity. So it's really powerful that these students can see the things that they built in space with their teacher being tested and getting that data back. It is just the coolest thing. And these are projects that are aligned with academic research, industry research. They work with SMEs. So it might be on like a propulsion management device, looking at separating out bubbles from liquids in a fuel tank and designing devices that can do that, to slosh baffles, to how to flush out wounds and microgravity. There's all sorts of experiments they do that are aligned. And, you know, a lot of people think that, you know, a sixth grader can't do this, or an eighth grader or a 12th grader, but they can. It's all based on fundamental science principles. And when you pose it to these students that they are answering these real questions, that is inspirational. It teaches them that they can do really hard things. And that's the beauty of space exploration, is space brings everybody together under, you know, just pure inspiration, pure exploration, and it makes people strive to do the near impossible.
1: Being able to work on that kind of actual science as a young person, I think, would have meant the world to me. And I'm sure you've heard from a lot of young people who've been very inspired by this. What have been some of your experiences talking with both the teachers and the students?
12: It is profound. From a teacher standpoint, you're really getting it's uncomfortable, right, to work in this situation. And it's not just me. This is, we work with teachers, you know, all the time. And it's the same across the board. It's uncomfortable to step out of that zone of, you know, you feel like you know everything in the class. You've been teaching it for 15 years over and over again. And all of a sudden you are the student again, and you're having to learn these things and learn them right. Not just me. This is, we work with teachers, you know, all the time. And it's the same across the board. It's uncomfortable to step out of that zone of, you know, you feel like you know everything in the class. You've been teaching it for 15 years over and over again.

0: That's just a really big learning process for both. It was for me, it is for the teachers that I work with. Before I was a teacher, I was a biologist. I was a plant pathologist, not a, you know, super well-known field. When I started teaching in the classroom, I would always bring in, you know, some plant disease aspects, a little plant pathology. And so on one of our parabolic flight, basically it was looking at disease resistance. Does a plant that has flown in microgravity have a different susceptibility to disease? And so these were sixth and seventh graders at the time. And we went through this whole process of growing plants, flying them on a parabolic flight, bringing them back, inoculating them with diseases. You know, they had to learn all these different techniques. And at the end of the year, we always give a survey for the program that's, you know, what fields or careers are you interested in? And we list all 30% of the students checked plant pathology. And I was like, plant pathology has never seen these kind of numbers. Never. So, but it wasn't just that. It was engineering. It was biomedical research. It was all of these things. When they started, it's maybe an astronaut, a lot of, you know, astronauts, engineers, that sort of thing. But they just didn't know. So this is an opportunity for these students to see, hey, look at all of these opportunities. There's something out there for everybody.
1: How can people learn more about your organization and help support your work?
0: You can go to spaceforteachers.org. So we are called Space for Teachers because really what we try to do, our mission is to make space for teachers in real research so that they can bring this to their students and have something that is meaningful and authentic research in the classroom. There's no better way to learn. So spaceforteachers.org.
1: Thank you so much.
0: Thank you.
2: My name is Kaylin Carpenter. I tell many of the children that I give talks to, I'm a robotics footwear designer.
1: What does that mean exactly?
2: Well, robots need to get from point A to point B, and depending on where they are, there's different fundamental physics available to them. So I've worked on Mars helicopters that can fly. I've worked on a lot of different drone ideas like Shapeshifter for Titan. I'm the inventor of the Exobiology Extent Life Surveyor EELS robot to get through the fluidized media of Enceladus, try to get down through the vents, and swim in an alien ocean. One of the people that came up with the idea for Moonfall. So we were ending the sample recovery helicopter. And we're like, well, we've done great work. What could we do on the moon? We're like, well, we can't use blades, but could we use some type of thruster? So we started looking at what we could do to basically take this team, take this great work we've done, transfer it to the moon. So thruster variants, we're looking at ones where you can actually harvest water ice from many of these bodies, have an airless body drone that would be a multi-body solution. So working a bunch of component technologies to start moving into that. So we don't have to reinvent these things. But yeah, each of these, this has moved into manipulation. I did the spring wheels that are on our Endurance A rover testbed that we want to send to the moon to do 2,000 kilometer drive, get 100 kilograms of rocks to be able to age date the moon, also understand its whole entire geologic history. And then I do sensorized grippers, underwater grippers, sampling systems. Each one of these basically touches the world. It's how the robots touch, interact with the world, and do the function that they're designed for.
1: You have a really cool job. Before I say anything else, can I say I love the EELS robot? That's such a cool concept.
2: Thank you. Thank you. It's personal favorite.
1: So you previously worked on sample return concept, kind of like Ingenuity, but to pick up some of these samples. Are you excited about these new Ignition Day announcements now that the plans for what we're going to be using these helicopters for has changed a little bit?
2: I'm extremely excited about it. I've actually spent the last weeks going through the whole entire output from that, analyzing where are there shortfalls, what technologies do we need, what's going to make this so that we can stay on schedule, on budget, and really achieve it. We've broken everything down by timeline, by mass, what might be missing, what things are being overlooked, and there's requests for information out right now that we're being responsive to make sure that we're going to be able to meet these goals for humanity.
1: Well, congratulations and good luck with that. That is a big next step. But after seeing the way that Ingenuity absolutely crushed it, I cannot wait to see what multiple Ingenuities can do.
2: Thank you very much. We're very excited.
3: I am David Hernandez. I am a software engineer at Blue Origin.
1: So you're here today at this Club for the Future booth. I want to say a few years ago, I made a postcard to send to space, and I waited a long time, and it finally arrived back

0: in my home. It's been so cool finally getting that. Can you talk a little bit about what your program does and what kind of outreach things you do for the young people?
1: Yeah, I mean, Club for the Future is really all about getting the next generation of folks excited about space, right? It's becoming an even bigger and bigger thing. I mean, Artemis just happened, right? Like literally yesterday as we're talking. Yeah, and you can see, you know, currently kids are out here doing their little postcards and we'll get there back the way, same way that you did. So we do things like this. There are other events that are also hosted. Like we go to different schools to talk to them about what is it that we're doing. You know, have the kids ask questions to us, you know, about what they're interested in space and any sort of engineering thing related.
0: So it was the Artemis 1 launch. I missed the actual launch, but the day after I got to go to a Blue Origin factory for the first time. I got to see the bits of New Glenn laid out. It wasn't all the way together yet. What is it like working at a place where you guys are on the verge? You just finished erecting this giant, giant rocket.
1: It is fantastic. I love going down to Florida because I feel like a kid at a candy shop walking through there. I'd imagine you might have felt the same way, like seeing all the hardware out there, seeing how massive that rocket is. It's fantastic. And then seeing it, unfortunately, I wasn't there when our first New Glenn launched, but I saw it go up, like be good lifted, right? So yeah, it's absolutely amazing. Yeah.
0: What parts of the rocket have you worked on personally?
1: So I am a software engineer working on our enterprise system. So I build the tools to help the engineers build the things. So focusing a lot on AI, specifically on ensuring that AI doesn't hallucinate answers. You know, hoping to get the engineers that are actually working on something, right? If they need some sort of data, they have any sort of question, it's able to quickly give them that response and really help them, you know, 10x, 100x the work that they're doing.
0: How do you prevent them from hallucinating? Are you creating just a specific kind of database for that LLM, or are there other ways that you're restricting the software?
1: Without getting too into the details. So one of the approaches that we're taking is what's called RAG, so Retrieval Augmented Generation, right? Wherein we give the LLM the actual data that it's going to be using and then put some guardrails around it to ensure that it uses the data and not whatever hallucination that might come from the LLM itself.
0: That's a lot of fun. And honestly, that's like a juxtaposition of so many modern day technologies all at once. What has it been like seeing people finally begin to use AI in the space realm?
1: Oh, it's been amazing. Like, how cool is it to say that like we're using AI and space related technologies, right? It's as futuristic as you can get. And I've really seen how, it's helped quite a bit. I was, even as a software engineer, I was a bit of a skeptic. And I was like, I don't know how good it's going to do. And then the new model started coming out. And I was like, wow, it's amazing. You can do quite a bit with it. You can automate quite a bit of tasks. Yeah, it's been fantastic.
0: Yeah, well, we're not trying to create a full, you know, like AGI or whatever at this point. We're just trying to make sure that we can augment the ways that we go to space and help automate these things so that our spacecraft can do things on their own and that our astronauts have better ways to access data. So I think this is a really cool usage of that technology.
1: Yeah, it's fantastic. Really, that's what it's for, right? We want to make sure that we are helping and enabling the engineers, helping and enabling the entire chain that's building this rocket, right? Because it is such a complicated system that any help that we can give, it gets us to get that launch cadence to start going up pretty quickly and coming back down and reusing the rocket. So yeah, it's been fantastic.
2: So I'm Robert Green. I'm a research scientist at the Jet Propulsion Laboratory.
0: And you work primarily in spectroscopy, right? What kinds of missions are you putting your work on?
2: So I came to JPL to work on something called imaging spectroscopy, which was invented at JPL quite some time ago as a way to go to planets in the solar system and understand what molecules were on their surfaces, whether it's Mars, the Moon, or Europa. It also has relevance at the Earth. So we built a class of instruments called imaging spectrometers. The first generation went to the outer planets, to Saturn and Jupiter. The next generation is going out now. There's MISE on Europa Clipper heading to Europa. EMIT is on the space station looking at our planet. We're building USIS Moon to go back to the Moon, and we have a plan for Mars as well. All these instruments give us spectra for every point in image, so we know what molecules are present. And we can pose or answer questions, whether they're scientific, whether it's in situ resource utilization that you'd like to know at the Moon. I was involved with the Moon Mineralogy Mapper, which, of course, in 2008 and 9 produced those first spectacular maps showing that there was water and hydroxyl on the illuminated surface. And subsequently, evidence for ice at the poles of the moon, and that's driving some of the thrust as we move back for those resources, focusing on the poles. And just recently at the National Academy, their science division announced the Eagle VSWR mission, which will look at our planet with 1.5 million spectra per second, and it's also pathfinding for the next generation to go to the moon and Mars. All these spectrometers are helping us answer new questions, both applied here on Earth, critical minerals, agriculture, fire fuels, really relevant in California, so we would know where the fire fuels are and how we might mitigate. So that's my passion, and that's what I've been involved with at JPL.
0: How does it feel having worked on the Moon Mineralogy Mapper, knowing that in part the future angle of where the Artemis astronauts may land on the moon is in part due to the data that you and your team collected?
2: Well, it's just extraordinarily wonderful. We built an instrument knowing we were just trying to see if there was water maybe at the edges of some of the permanently shadowed craters. And when we got there, we saw that there was hydroxyl absorption way down near the, all the way down to the equator, and of course quite a bit at the poles. So we made the case with the evidence, backed it up, and now that's a pathfinder that's giving us focus to go after those resources. So it's wonderful. It's, for me, it's the gift of sticking with good spectroscopy.
0: We're all looking forward to Europa Clipper actually getting to the Jovian system. Oh, yeah. But it's not actually going to be getting beneath the ice. Clearly, there's this giant ice shell. But what can we learn from the spectroscopy of the surface of this world that might give us some clues to its habitability?
2: Well, we're going to see the chemistry of what's on its surface. And there's lots of evidence that materials from the subsurface have made it to the surface in various places. So we're going to be able to interrogate those and look for the various lines of evidence to give us more information about the nature of that ocean below the ice shell. So it's extraordinary, and we're so excited. It's an important first step, and it's wonderful to be involved with that. Diana Blaney, of course, is the PI of the MISE imaging spectrometer and a close colleague and friend.
0: Well, I always love it when people come to these kinds of events with cool props in their pocket, but I'd have never met someone who had a spectrometer in their pocket. This is amazing. How does this work?
2: We're going to show you spectra of the sun and the Earth's atmosphere. Let me just get it going.
0: It's wild that we now have this technology kind of shrunk down to the size where you can just literally keep it in your pocket.
2: On future Mars science helicopters. In fact, we have a version that we'd love to do that. Mm-hmm. Hopefully we get to do that with. Let me... So I wish everyone could see that, but that's a spectrum of the sun. And here you're seeing, well, I got to hold it, end point. I'm running, I need a third hand. But anyway, that's oxygen in the Earth's atmosphere. This is water vapor. These are solar Fraunhofer lines. And we're seeing that all real time. If I point it down, we see the chlorophyll of plants. So all the molecules in the solar atmospheric system are revealed right now with a spectrometer I pocket linked to my cell phone, which is where this display. And this is extraordinary. My vision is this will be one of the tools. You have cell phone cameras, which actually the CMOS camera was invented at JPL long ago by Eric Fossum. Hopefully we'll be jumping to full spectrometers in people's cell phones as I'm starting to take that path here with this one.
0: This is such a cool technology, and I cannot wait to have one for myself. I think anybody who's deep into space technology understands the power of spectroscopy, what it's taught us about our own world and the worlds beyond. And honestly, it is one of the most powerful tools we have for understanding the worlds that are not in our solar system.
2: Absolutely. For exoplanets, that's what we're going to be using. We're going to use the chronographs to get the light from the exoplanet. We're going to feed that into spectrometers. We're going to see what molecules are there and what hypotheses they inform. Hopefully, maybe a case for evidence of planets like ours.
0: Well, we'll see. We've seen some hints here and there, but the fact that we can even get that kind of data about these worlds at all is just so amazing. What a time to be alive.
2: Yeah, when I was born, there were 9 planets, then there were 8. Now there's thousands. How extraordinary is that?
3: Later that evening, I stepped inside the green room where the other ambassadors for the event were gathered. That's where I had the chance to meet Andy Sedwani.
4: Hi, my name is Andy Sedwani. I'm an aerospace engineer, and I had the opportunity to fly Virgin Galactic in 2024.
0: What was that like to actually see the Earth out the window?
4: It was absolutely incredible. The first words I had when I looked out the window were, oh my God, it's just an amazing, amazing planet. It looked like this giant blue ball floating in this vast sea of darkness, and it was moving, you know, quickly around the Earth, and we were just amazed to see this beautiful view.
0: I feel like there are some things that you can try to understand on paper, right? You can think in your head, like, I know what it might be like to go up on a rocket. But how different was the actual experience, and how did it change your opinions of the experience for others?
4: I've seen so many pictures of the Earth, and I've also performed data review on actual launches and seen the Earth in video. Nothing prepared me for what I saw at the window. It was an electrifying blue, and the atmosphere looked alive, and it was just this shield that would protect us and protect all the living organisms on the planet. I don't really have the words to describe it. I guess what I could say is I discovered some new colors when I looked out the window.
0: What advice would you give to people who hope to go to space themselves someday?
4: Any altitude is attainable with the right attitude. And chance favors a prepared mind. Like, whether you think you can or you can't, you're right. Getting yourself in order and working towards the things that you would need to do to become a space explorer, you can start now. So, you know, whether that be studying about other people's space travels, reading biographies, taking flight lessons, doing scuba diving, or just, you know, touring NASA space centers.
0: After having been through this experience, what do you think those Artemis II astronauts were feeling when they splashed down yesterday?
4: Watching them splash down live was phenomenal. Part of me was thinking about what is the vehicle feeling? And then the other part was, what are they feeling? Like, what's the splashdown feel like? What are the emotions that they have upon reaching Earth? What are they thinking about? Are they thinking about their family, their mission? Are they thinking about what burger they're going to order, you know, like when they get back to the mainland?
0: Well, thank you so much. And honestly, it is so wonderful to meet people who have that space perspective and to be here at Yuri's Night together. So thanks for sharing that experience with everyone who came here to celebrate the first space traveler together.
4: Absolutely my pleasure, Sarah. Thank you.
3: We'll be right back with the rest of Yuri's Night 2026 after this short break.
5: Greetings, Bill Nye here, Chief Ambassador of the Planetary Society. 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That victory, that was you. But the fight isn't over. 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
3: As the sun set over Los Angeles and the city lights came out, the celebration moved inside. Many of us gathered for an evening of stage presentations that focused on human experience in space. We heard the stories from people who had ventured beyond our planet and returned transformed by what they saw. I'm only going to be sharing brief segments of the two-hour presentation, but I'm going to add a link to the full video of all the talks so you can see all of the images and the beautiful video that people shared. That's going to be on this episode's webpage. The first speaker of the evening was Jannika Mikkelsen, who's Norway's first astronaut. She's also a cinematographer and polar explorer. When she flew to space aboard the Fram 2 mission, she became part of the first crew ever to orbit over both the Earth's north and south poles.
6: My language is film. I am an astronaut, but I'm also a cinematographer. It's amazing. It really is amazing that we've come to a time where four first-time flyers can fly together on what is called a side quest, because the Dragon was never made for this kind of space exploration. I live in Svalbard. It is an island pretty close to the North Pole, the most northern settlement. And we are 2,500 people who live there in a town of 3,000 polar bears. That is, and it's kind of like living on the moon, except, you know, we have oxygen, but we do also have polar bears. So I loved riding really fast on my horse. My horse was called Star. And then one day I fell off. And that meant I had 5 years of learning to walk again. And during that time, I couldn't go to school. I actually studied space. My teacher was like, just study anything you're interested in. And right then was STS-99. And with such a boring name, it ended up being an awesome mission to follow as an 11 and 10 to 11, 12 and 13 and 14 year old. I followed this mission for years. I actually called NASA and applied for a job. And my mom called NASA and told them, well, she's only 14, so she can't apply for that internship. And then I refused to talk to her. But that career, you know, I'm going to go back because the cool thing is I probably talked to a reception at the Johnson Space Center and she's like, well, you know, you're in a wheelchair. An astronaut probably isn't a realistic dream for you, but you can be the world's best in 3D. You could become a 3D technician and engineer. And I'm like, yeah, I'm going to be the world's best in 3D. And that's actually what recruited me to the FRAM-2 private space mission, the first ever polar orbit of a spacecraft. And my job, actually, not only am I the vehicle commander, my job is to photograph and film that orbit in 3D and, you know, regular 2D. I actually landed on the 4th of April last year, 2025. So this is my 1 year celebration. Yeah. Our mission is called FRAM. We are honoring the polar ship FRAM that went to both the North Pole and South Pole in 1911. But what I love the most about this mission, 1911, they brought a cinematographer because they understood how people in Norway are going to understand where we've been and what we've done if we do not document it and continue telling that story. And then finally, when we're in orbit, we're safe. And I'm able to do what I love the most, and that's being a cinematographer. And well, you can plan a lot in 18 months. So we started planning 18 months before the mission. But once you're weightless and all your equipment's weightless, oh man. So you do learn to switch your orientation. Look up when you lose something. Don't always look down. But the thing I noticed, or the thing that puzzled me when I was in space, I've learned about the blue planet at school, but when I looked out of the window, I didn't see a blue planet. The planet I saw was 50% of the time like this, because we're 25% Arctic, 25% Antarctic. And you don't really see countries. The easiest place to see is the Nile, and then you're like, ah, Egypt, got that one. That one's easy. But it's actually really difficult to see countries when you're in space. I belong to the new generation of astronauts. We are private. There's only 11 of us, and we have diverse backgrounds, like myself being the first ever cinematographer, lucky enough to receive an astronaut training. And that's what I tried to talk about. You know, when we're going back to the moon and we're going to stay and we're going to build a moon base and we've got the Artemis Accord, that means that we're going to have all nations joining in that moon base. And we are going to have people going to the moon to work, and you're going to need all the different roles you need to operate a town on the moon. But after being in space, like all of you, I was watching the Artemis 2 live streams, and Commander Reese Weizmann said something beautiful, and he says, you know, about Earth, it's a special thing to be a human, and it's a special thing to be on planet Earth, because out there, you know what? There's nothing. You're out there and you're looking down. You're like, all molecules are there. And it's a bizarre thing. So thank you for your time. And also, it's very important to inspire. I'm the first Norwegian astronaut. There will be more. So I'm actually inviting 40 astronauts to come to Norway to inspire my nation to become the next astronauts going to the moon.
3: Janneke's story is just such a great reminder of why we need to send storytellers into space. The images and the video that she shared that night were absolutely spectacular. There's something really powerful about the ways that we can tell the story of space to people down on the ground through these formats, because that perspective can change a lot about the way that we see ourselves and our place in the universe. Immediately after that conversation, Frank White, who's a space philosopher and the author of the groundbreaking book, The Overview Effect, took to the stage. He was joined by actress Nadine Nicole from The Expanse and commercial space explorer Christopher Huey, who also goes by Chewie. They talked about the Artemis 2 mission and what happens when people see the Earth from space.
7: Something happened in 1961 that was tremendously important in terms of space. Of course, that was Yuri Gagarin's flight. Something important happened in 2021 when we had the first commercial space flight, civilian space flight. What it means is everybody here could actually fly without being a NASA astronaut. We are the new astronaut corps, every one of us, right? There was a contest called Inspiration 4. The current NASA administrator put that together, funded it, ran it. Loretta and I competed for one of the seats, along with two of our friends. I was all gung-ho, you know? And then I realized there's not going to be any professional astronaut on board. And there are not that many people applying. I could win. Be careful what I wish for. Well, this is also a series of speakers where the astronauts outnumber the non-astronauts. You know, we're seeing a really big change. So, Chewy and Nadine, I think we have to talk about Artemis.
8: Yeah.
7: We just have to.
8: Yeah.
7: What did it mean to both of you that we returned to the moon? We really hadn't been there in so long. It was at a time of incredible strife, division on the planet. And there we saw a perfect mission, pretty perfect. You've flown. What did it feel like to somebody who's flown? Do you think it was different for you because you've been there to see Artemis, or what was it like for you, Chewy?
9: You know, I think it's relatable, but it's also just so different. Like being 50, 60 miles up is nothing compared to being 250,000 miles up. And the pictures that were coming back in the video were just incredible. And I think like the overview effect is about putting things into perspective. And yes, when you go to low Earth orbit, you really are low in Earth's orbit. And you can see the Earth and you get appreciation for where we are in context of like, she said, you know, you can't see the borders unless it's like a river, like the Nile. But like the further out you get, the less you start to find ways to organize and divide. You just see cohesive, one unified planet. Yeah. And so seeing those pictures coming back, especially from the dark side, not really the dark side, but the far side of the moon's Pink Floyd, he's ruined it. Far side of the moon, great album, by the way. The far side of the moon, it's just like, yeah, we really are alone. And I remember thinking about when I was in space looking at the Earth, I was thinking about how we are all one and how we are all together and that we're connected, you know, the overview effect. But what I saw in the pictures from the moon in Artemis 2 is we are alone. Like collectively, the Earth is by itself. Because like when you go to space, you have perspective. You can see where the Earth lives. Yeah. We live on the Earth, but the Earth lives in space, in our solar system, mm-hmm. in the darkness and the blackness of nothing. And we got to see it like, yeah, the Earth has a home too. And this is it. Like it's basically a cabin by itself. And there's nowhere else to go that can sustain our life. We have to bring life support with us wherever we go. So I think it is different. And I think it'll certainly inspire. The cool thing about Artemis is like, you know, it's a long time since we've flown to the moon. And, you know, we almost dropped the ball. We almost lost the ability to do big, amazing things like this. Because, yes, we write down engineering plans and we make all these engineering drawings and send these missions. But, like, there's so much tribal knowledge that's built in people's head that gets passed along. Like, building a big, complicated rocket is big and complicated. It needs really a large amount of smart people and, like, continuity of education and, like, just to keep the passing the torch. And so if you wait too long to do these things, you will have to relearn those lessons. And there will probably be more failures that we don't need to have. So it's just so important to, like, keep up the momentum. Mm.
7: Very well said. Nadine, you and I are the non-astronauts here.
8: Yeah.
7: Yeah, it's kind of weird, isn't it?
8: But I think
7: what did it mean to you to watch Artemis?
8: I love that the whole world had eyes on it. It was like very similar to the movie Look Up, where we had this collective moment where we could all understand that we're at this pivotal moment in time. We're not just the space explorers anymore. We're moving to inhabit space for the first time. Like, this is our time. It's such an incredible time to be alive. The juxtaposition of all this division that's happening on our planet and the desire for connection is an interesting time for this to happen, for us to have the perspective from them and their experience up there. Because we send astronauts and we think they're going to have a technical experience, but they're up there like hugging and talking about grieving and telling everyone here their message of unity, of, you know, seeing the separation dissolve and just seeing the oneness of everything. And they're sending these messages back. And I think that that gives us such a cool opportunity of this perspective that we're missing here on Earth, right? We're living in the separation. We're living in the illusions. It's hard. We need that perspective to evolve and just being in this time and space here now, I think it's just an incredible time. Even though it seems like a geopolitical move, it's not like, you know, there's a lot of tension between countries of like who's going to own the moon or who's going to own space and what that's going to look like. And I think that's the big question that we need to put out there is who is space for? Who's going to have access to it? And what design systems are we going to embed into it?
3: If you'd like to explore more of Frank White's thinking, we actually have a really wonderful book club edition episode that's dedicated to his book, The Overview Effect. You might want to look that one up because it's just absolutely fantastic hearing Frank's experience speaking with astronauts. But to close out the evening, we heard from NASA astronaut Ron Guerin. He's a fighter pilot, a humanitarian, and someone who spent 6 months aboard the International Space Station. Ron had a really powerful perspective on what it means to see Earth from space and what's possible when humanity works together.
10: Does anybody feel like we're at an inflection point in our society? Yeah. Does anybody not feel like we're? So yeah, we're at an inflection point. And what I've been hearing all night is about the power of perspective. And that's what leaving the planet really does for us. It gives us a perspective. So thank you for this honor to have a conversation with you to recognize that moment where humanity was able to take the first steps towards the stars. Like I said outside on the steps, it's really poignant that we're having this celebration the day after the splashdown of Artemis II, when those folks came back from traveling around the moon. It is amazing that we're going back to the moon. That was a sign that this isn't just an idea, this is a reality. We really are going back to the moon. We are really going to stay this time. And what the power of the space program is it gives us the opportunity to realize that when we set aside fear and agree to work together, we can accomplish anything, that nothing is impossible. And, you know, together, if we take that same mindset, that mindset of the space program, and we do bring it down to the Earth's surface, you know, we can solve the problems that are in front of us. Seeing the planet from space, I think you'd be amazed at the thinness of our planet's atmosphere. And in that moment, you'd be hit not only by the sobering realization that that paper-thin layer keeps every living thing on our planet alive, but you'd also be hit by the sobering contradiction between the incredible beauty of our planet and the unfortunate realities of life on our planet for a significant number of its inhabitants. But I also think seeing the planet from space would fill you with hope. Seeing what we can accomplish when we work together, as evidenced by the International Space Station itself, would extend your optimism. Your definition of the word home would expand rapidly to encompass the entire planet. And for the first time, you might truly understand what it means to be part of one human family. Now, obviously, you don't have to go to space to realize any of this, but traveling to space started me on a journey towards a deeper understanding of the underlying inherent beauty of our interconnectedness, of our unity. Going to space made a lot of things become clear. From space, it's clear that everything is changing. And things are changing faster than ever. And it's not just happening in one region or industry or nation. It's happening all across the world and is affecting all sectors of society. As such, the mindsets, the approaches that have led us here, that have led us to this moment in history, are rapidly becoming antiquated and ineffective. But this creates an opportunity for us and for those that can adapt. Now, in order to successfully capitalize on the opportunities that are all around us, we need to take a holistic approach and strive to see how everything fits together. We need to understand that moving towards a more inclusive, just, and stable world, while protecting the environment, protecting national security, and improving our economy and businesses are not mutually exclusive. They are all complementary. In fact, they are more than complementary. They are required. We can take a socially just and environmentally sustainable approach to business that also increases profitability, and we can also protect national security for the long run by rising to a higher vantage point, expanding our perspective, and seeing the bigger interdependent picture. Above all else, we need to understand that as daunting and challenging as all these changes that we've seen, they're just the tip of the iceberg. We are entering into a new human epoch where everything will change, especially how we solve the problems facing our planet and how we conduct business. And one of the best ways to navigate the uncertainty and the chaos that's all around us is through collaboration. Collaboration that leads to shared strength. Now, over the course of my career, I've had the opportunity to have some amazing experiences. And these experiences, I believe, have given me a very, very unique big picture perspective of our planet. And so today, I want to put our conversation in the context of this bigger perspective. I want to put them in the context of the orbital perspective. And in doing so, certain trends, truths, and the path forward become clear. Now, a little over 50 years ago, humanity as a whole had a collective out-of-body experience. An out-of-body experience that led to an inflection point between two human epochs. Now, the story of this inflection point begins on the winter morning of December 21st, 1968 at the Kennedy Space Center in Florida. Atop the tallest, the heaviest, the most powerful rocket ever brought to operational status at the time, the Saturn V, sat the crew of Apollo 8. There was Commander Frank Borman, Command Module Pilot Jim Lovell, and Lunar Module Pilot Bill Anders. The aim of this mission was to become the first crewed spacecraft in history to travel to and to orbit around the moon, and of course, to return to Earth safely. But the inflection point came 3 days later, when the crew of Apollo 8 came up from behind the far side of the moon on their fourth orbit, and they realized something never seen before by human eyes. Commander Borman was the first to see the amazing sight, and he called out in excitement to the others, taking a black and white photo in the process. In the ensuing scramble, Bill Anders took a more famous color photograph, and it was all captured on the flight voice recorder. I wonder if they realized the significance of that moment. They had just become the first humans in history to see the whole planet hanging in the blackness of space, and the first to capture this image for the rest of us. Now, this famous photograph is known as Earthrise, and this is probably the most influential photograph ever taken. This image revolutionized how we see the world, how we see ourselves, with its simple message that we are one people traveling on one planet towards one shared future. But unfortunately, the significance of this image has, or had, for the most part, been forgotten. But back in 1968, for a brief moment, the world was one. People from all over the world, including even in the Soviet Union, a nation that was locked in a space race with the U.S. and a Cold War with the West, proclaimed this a monumental achievement for all of humanity. For a brief moment, the world rallied around the image of Earthrise. And this is Earthset. So you've probably all seen this photograph. It was taken about 5 days ago by the crew of Artemis II.
8: Wow.
10: Now, our return to the moon can serve as a second wake-up call. It could be a second opportunity to change how we see ourselves. Now, for Apollo 8, you have to realize that Apollo 8 was taken at the end of 1968. This was a year that was filled with much strife in the United States and most of the world. The year saw political assassinations and massive unrest in streets and cities all around the world. And although the threats that we face today are somewhat different, we are living through at least equally chaotic times. Now, one of those assassinations in 1968 was Dr. Martin Luther King Jr. But precisely 1 year before the Apollo 8 astronauts were hurtling through space on their journey to the moon, Dr. King gave a sermon. He gave the Christmas Sermon on Peace, which I believe gives words to what Earthrise evoked.
11: It really boils down to this, that all life is interrelated. We all caught in an inescapable network of mutuality, tied in a single garment of destiny, and whatever affects one directly, yes, affects all indirectly. We aren't going to have peace on Earth until we recognize this basic fact of the interrelated structure of all reality.
10: The interrelated structure of all reality. This isn't a cliche, this isn't a philosophy, this is the reality of the world that we live in. This is fact. What will help usher in a new human epoch is a greater understanding of the basic fact of the interrelated structure of all reality. So when my six-month mission was over, my two Russian crewmates and I climbed into our Soyuz spacecraft, we undocked from the space station, we did a couple laps around the planet, and as we crossed the south tip of South America, we turned the spacecraft around, we fired the engines, we entered the upper atmosphere. It was very similar to what we saw in Artemis II yesterday. We had this fiery, violent ride through the atmosphere at 5 miles a second. The parachutes opened, it threw us all over the place. We didn't splash down in the soft Pacific Ocean. We smashed down into Kazakhstan. And I have to point out that video is in slow motion. So we actually hit a lot harder than it looks. We hit so hard, in fact, that we bounced and we rolled and we flipped over. And when the capsule finally came to rest, my window was pointed down at the ground. And out of my window, I saw a rock, a flower, and a blade of grass. And I remember thinking to myself, I'm home. And what was really cool about that thought is I was home, but I was in Kazakhstan. So to me at that moment, home wasn't just Houston, Texas, where I lived with my family at the time. Home was Earth. And our definition of that word, home, has profound implications for how we problem solve, how we treat each other, how we treat our planet. And the other thing I realized is expanding the definition of the word home did not come with a requirement to forget where we came from, our national, our ethnic, our religious, our organizational affiliations. It simply means seeing those things in the context of the bigger picture. And so in the context of the bigger picture, I want to thank all of you for what you're doing to help make life on our planet as beautiful as our planet looks from space. You don't have to be in orbit to have the orbital perspective. And by working together, we don't have to accept the status quo on our planet. So thank you very much.
3: I bet Yuri Gagarin never imagined that all of these years later, people from across the world would be shouting his name and celebrating what his flight meant for humanity. But while we're celebrating Gagarin's achievement, there's something about his story that I think is totally worth knowing. Bruce Betts, who's our chief scientist, is here with this week's What's Up, and a lesser-known tale about what actually went wrong on that historic flight. Hey, Bruce.
12: Hey, Sarah.
3: Man, it has been a lot of adventures this month. Like, I just got back from the Day of Action a few days ago, but now we're flashing back to this moment earlier this month, right after Artemis II dropped down, and it was Yuri's night. Like, it's just been a lot of space celebration recently.
12: You're just a space party animal.
3: Space party animal. But so I've been going to Yuri's night for many, many years. But I was literally like this many years old when I found out that Yuri Gagarin's flight was way more like terrifying than I thought. I mean, going to space is scary. Going to space as the first person is terrifying. But then there was like a hardware malfunction during the Vostok 1 mission, and I had no idea about it. So I figured we should talk about it because that was extra surprising to me.
12: Yeah, I mean, all sorts of fun, festive stuff. And plus it's not as surprising because Soviets tended to hide any failures or try to.
3: Right. So me not knowing about this was actually by design.
12: Yes, it was. I mean, they hid the profile of the mission for several years, whether it fit the definition or not of first, I don't know, round trip to space, because they hadn't figured out how to land yet. And so he had to bail out at 7 kilometers up and parachute down. But they hid that part till 71 At least that's when they admitted it. And that was the part that worked. They just knew that didn't work. So those are courageous people to get in those spacecraft. But they had some genuine problems, anomalies, malfunctions. 10 seconds after the retrofire, the service module failed to separate from the reentry module, which is bad. That's bad. You don't really want to go through the atmosphere attached to your service module, but he did. The modules tumbled and spun violently, and I'm sure it was very fun and very calming. And then it was still attached by some wires, but eventually, you know, good job going through the atmosphere because that burned up the wires and modules separated. And I like that Gagarin, just in the process of all this, said everything is okay. I mean, he said it in Russian, of course, during the gyrations, because he didn't want to make noise. Because he figured it wasn't dangerous. You know, that seems like that's obvious. It was probably more dangerous to upset the Soviet high command.
3: How weird is that? It's like, no matter what generation of astronauts you're from, it's like they're such calm people that even in situations like this, they're like, it'll be fine. So what if I'm spinning out?
12: Yeah, well, I mean, they chose the everyone with in that era was choosing test pilots who were built to be calm.
3: That was the other really cool thing about Yuri's night this year, is that there were just so many people who had been to space, not just, you know, NASA astronauts, or we had a Norwegian astronaut as well, but there were a lot of people that had been to space on commercial space flights.
12: Did you count yourself? Because you sometimes seem like you've been, you're in space.
3: Nope, Sarah doesn't count yet.
12: All right, yet. Ooh.
3: Yeah, well, I mean, that was a really fun thing about something that I think Frank White said in his talk about the overview effect, was that essentially because of this new age of commercial spaceflight, like everybody on Earth is basically part of the astronaut corps. I mean, most of us are still not going to go to space, but there's a chance, and that chance is getting higher all the time. And so, you know, I won't give up hope.
12: you keep hoping. Believe me, we've all said we'd send you to space if we could.
3: But, you know, if we could just make sure that the service module actually separates correctly and I'm not dragging things by wires in space, that sounds so terrifying. But man, he did it. That's so crazy.
12: Yeah, I picture him like, are there any scissors around? Right.
3: So we just go out.
12: Wait, I always bring a pocket knife. Okay, I'm good. I can cut those. Just reach outside my burning spacecraft and cut those. It'll be fine. Yeah, no, those guys were impressive.
3: Seriously.
12: I mean, they still are, obviously, but those early spacecraft were crazy. Shall we move on?
3: Let's do it.
13: Random space fact.
14: Rewind.
12: So the rings of Saturn, they are ridiculously thin compared to their diameter, at least the vast majority of them, when there's some strange part, but even those parts. So if the main rings of Saturn were as thick as a Blu-ray disc, let's say, if people still know what those look like, the Blu-ray disc would have a diameter of over 33 kilometers, or
3: no
12: 21
3: way.
12: Miles. Well, Yahweh.
3: Dude, that's...
12: God. Yeah, it's nuts. It's nuts.
3: That is nuts. Like, I remember when Cassini started dropping those readings about the actual thickness of Saturn's rings during those ring dives. And I remember thinking, like, wow, that's not at all what I expected. But when you put in that perspective, that's those are really, really thin.
12: Yes, really, really thin. I mean, I believe on average they're around 10 meters thick, and they're, you know, size of country, big countries and width. That was an odd way to say it, but you get the jam.
3: Yeah, that's so cool.
12: Everybody, go out there, look up the night sky, and think about if ring diving the thin rings of Saturn, then how long would it take for the service module wires to burn through? Thank you and good night.
3: We've reached the end of this week's episode of Planetary Radio, but we'll be back next week with more space science and exploration. 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
3: Igniting Discovery. This week on Planetary Radio. I'm Sarah El Ahmed of the Planetary Society, with more of the human adventure across our solar system and beyond. Last week, we shared the stories of space advocates who traveled to Washington, D.C., USA, to fight for NASA science funding during our annual Day of Action. This week, we're bringing you part two, because this year, for the very first time, we followed up our Day of Action with something entirely new, an event called Igniting Discovery, How NASA Funding Advances American Science. It was a showcase of the very science that we were fighting to protect. This week, I'll speak with Jack Corelli, Director of Government Relations at the Planetary Society, about how that event came together. You'll also hear from first-time advocate Juliana Charlene Kolchinski, whose passion for space traces back to her grandfather's dreams. Megan McKeown, who's the Director of Government Affairs at the Association of Public and Land-Grant Universities, opens the event. Then we hear from some of the exhibitors themselves, the scientists and the researchers. Blake Schurz, who's a virtual reality specialist at the Johns Hopkins Applied Physics Laboratory, Kirby Runyon, planetary scientist at the Planetary Science Institute, Christine McCarthy, a research professor at Columbia University's Lamont Doherty Earth Observatory, Brent McBride, a research scientist at the University of Maryland, Baltimore County, Liliana Delgado, a PhD student in biomechanics at the University of Nebraska, Omaha, and science communicator Sarah Treadwell, also known as Space Case Sarah. At the end of the event, I bumped into Planetary Society member and advocate Ari Goslin, who reflected on what it means to finally celebrate the science itself. And of course, we'll close out with Bruce Betts, our chief scientist, who joins us for What's Up. If you love Planetary Radio and want to stay informed about the latest space discoveries, make sure you hit that subscribe button on your favorite podcasting platform. By subscribing, you'll never miss an episode filled with new and awe-inspiring ways to know the cosmos and our place within it. Every year, the Planetary Society brings together space advocates from across the United States to travel to Washington, D.C. for our Day of Action. They meet face-to-face with the representatives in the U.S. Congress, making the case for robust NASA science funding. Last week, we shared some of the voices of those advocates as they walked Capitol Hill. They were pushing back against this year's presidential budget request, which proposes a 46% cut to NASA science funding. One day later, on April 21st, we gathered in the U.S. Senate building for something a little different. It was an event called Igniting Discovery, How NASA Funding Advances American Science. It was a showcase bringing together researchers and engineers and scientists from across the United States to put their work front and center in front of the policymakers who can change the future of science funding in the United States. The event was organized by a coalition. including the Association for Public and Land-Grant Universities, the Association of American Universities, the American Geophysical Union, the American Astronomical Society, the American Society for Gravitational and Space Research, the University of Colorado, the University of California, Irvine, and of course, the Planetary Society. Each group contributed staff, resources, and reach so that we can ensure that all five of NASA's Science Mission Directorate divisions were represented in that room. I spoke with Jack Corelli, the Planetary Society's Director of Government Relations, about how this event came together and what he hoped that everyone would take away from it. All right, Jack, day three of Day of Action. We're about to go into our science showcase of things funded by NASA Science. How did all this come together?
16: Well, this really started during last year's Day of Action when us and our partner organizations were talking about, of course, having a large presence on Capitol Hill, but then transitioning from that to let's show congressional staff, not just that the public and professional societies and labor unions and trade associations are excited about this, but how it's actually done. And so this really kind of exposition of exploration that we've put together is really a demonstration, right, of these are the universities and research institutions and engineering facilities that make space science happen, that this is how the U.S. leads the world in space. And of course, last year we were in the middle of a government shutdown for the first Save NASA Science Day of Action, and so this event did not happen. And so this is the rekindling of that event under a new name, Igniting Discovery, really with the goal still being informing congressional staff about what it means, not just in terms of theoretical leadership in space, but what it practically means in states all across the country.
0: I didn't really know what to expect going into this because I wasn't part of the team that planned it. But looking at the number of people that have come here from across the United States to show off their science, I can see how much time and planning went into this. How long did this take to put together?
16: Oh, months. Honestly, it was after the last Day of Action ended in October, we started having the conversation of if we are going to do this again in 2026. And here we are, just a third of the way through the year and putting this event together around our Day of Action, but also a number of other congressional visit days being organized by the American Astronomical Society, American Geophysical Union, a number of other organizations that all use April as a time frame. And it really has been a meaningful period of time, because we got the president's budget request just a few weeks ago offering to eviscerate NASA science and the National Science Foundation and STEM education across the country, very just out of step with where Congress, the American public, even others in the administration are. And so this is really a great opportunity to continue to build on the momentum of Save NASA Science, to show them what NASA science is capable of producing.
0: I'm really excited to see everyone here who's exhibiting, but also excited to see who shows up for this. Yesterday, when we were doing the Day of Action, we handed out flyers to almost every single one of the offices we went through, and we ended up running out of supplies to show off this thing. How many meetings did we actually end up having yesterday during the Day of Action?
16: So that's a good problem to have, right, when you're running out of materials. So the numbers are still out because we've had a couple meetings that shifted around throughout the day. People are still submitting their meeting reports, and we're still getting a sense of the drop-ins that we did. I think I can very confidently say it's more than 200, almost certainly more than 200 meetings. I think we've even surpassed 250, which would be a close to a high watermark, if not the high watermark for impact for one of our days of action.
0: Well, we've been saying for years that one of the best ways to actually connect with legislators and their staffers about the value of science is not only sending emails, but having these face-to-face conversations with them. We've been doing this with constituents during the Day of Action, but what do you hope that legislators and staffers and everyone visit this get out of meeting with the scientists themselves?
16: What I want them to understand is that this is not something that just happens in a handful of districts across the country, but is in fact a nationwide effort that keeps the U.S. as the world leader in space science. And it's very easy for us to say, and we say this all the time on the show and in these meetings, you know, that the U.S. has led the world in space science and exploration for the past 60 years. And it almost becomes kind of background noise, right, when you're saying it so often. And you kind of lose the actual, physical hardware that is here, you know, that I'm looking across from me right now, and there is part of a satellite bus here. And so to actually have an opportunity to see, understand, and feel, touch the tangible benefits of investments in NASA is really something extraordinary. And I hope people come away from this realizing that NASA science touches every state, touches almost every congressional district, and is something that we as Americans can be really proud of.
3: Jack mentioned that we might hit 250 meetings during the day of action. As it turned out, we surpassed that by quite a lot. Our advocates actually held 280 meetings on Capitol Hill in a single day, which is remarkable. The reasons that people are so passionate about this work are as varied as the advocates themselves. But each of them is drawn to our day of action by a deep belief that science matters. For many, that argument for science in a single day, which is remarkable. The reasons that people are so passionate about this work are as varied as the advocates themselves. But each of them is drawn to our day of action by a deep belief that

0: You may have heard Bill Nye, who's our organization's former CEO, now our chief ambassador, who quotes this passage often. But the day before the science showcase at the Day of Action group photo meetup, Bill wasn't the only one that came prepared with a copy of the U.S. Constitution. First-time advocate Juliana Charlene Kolchinski had her own copy, and when the two of them held them up together for a photo, it became one of the most powerful images from the entire event. Juliana is a first-time participant from Virginia whose passion for space exploration traces back to her grandfather. She stayed on for an extra day so that she could attend the Igniting Discovery event, and I spoke with her about what brought her to Washington, D.C., and what that picture moment with Bill Nye meant to her.
1: My name is Juliana Charlene Kolchinski. I am from Virginia, but my story does not begin with me in 1999 being born in Trenton, New Jersey. It begins in 1952 in Trenton, New Jersey with my grandfather, Charles. He was a naval engineer at the Naval Air Turbine Test Station, and he absolutely loved anything to do with aeronautics, astronautics, space, the sky. And as an engineer, he would bring in the Apollo missions on a television to my mother when she was in elementary school. And he was supposed to become a very high-ranking engineer and do a lot of amazing things with jets and rockets and spaceships. But unfortunately, he passed away before he got the chance at the age of 45 years old. So it was always my dream when I was a little girl to do something related to space, and whether that was in engineering or policy or whatever I could do to help that dream continue. So I'm here this week with Planetary Society to help save NASA funding and bring that dream full circle and say that we are going to save NASA science. And I'm just hope that I'm making my grandfather proud today.
0: Well, I don't want to speak for your grandfather, but seeing your passion over the last few days, I think that is beautiful and he would be proud of you for this.
1: Thank you so, so much.
0: I also want to shout you out because yesterday as we were all gathering for our group photo, it's a classic thing when Bill Nye, our previous CEO, comes around that he always has a copy of the U.S. Constitution in his pocket so we can whip out that section that shows everybody that science is written directly into the Constitution. And there was a moment you whipped out your Constitution as well and took a wonderful photo that is now trending on social media. How does that feel to have that moment?
1: That was absolutely wild. I checked the Instagram and I was not expecting to see my face on there. And my friends were texting me too that it had come up on their social media page as something that would like the algorithm showed them. And then they clicked on Planetary Society and they were like, wait, that's my friend on there. And so I had people texting me too being like, you're trending. And it is absolutely wild. It is an honor that as someone who is a first-time advocate with the Planetary Society to have this moment to be out there and be seen as an advocate too and have my story heard and just be part of this new family. That's what it is. It is a family. We are a family of advocates who have a common passion, a common purpose, and it is just the best feeling.
0: Well, thank you for taking the time to come out here for your first day of action and what is such a pivotal time for funding for NASA. I know we accomplished it last year. I feel in my heart, after seeing the passion of advocates like you and everyone that's been with us, that we have a good chance of doing this once more. So thank you for what you're doing. I truly appreciate it.
1: Thank you so much. I think this is the first of many for me.
0: Shortly after that conversation, the event began. Megan McKeown, who's the Director of Government Affairs at the Association of Public and Land-Grant Universities, was one of the key organizers who made this Igniting Discovery Showcase possible. I recorded her opening remarks to the assembled crowd.
2: Thank you, everyone. This is an amazing showing of attendees and exhibitors, and we are just so thankful to have you all here today for Igniting Discovery, How NASA Funding Advances American Science. My name is Megan McKeown. I am the Director of Governmental Affairs at the Association of Public and Land-Grant Universities. I'd like to start by welcoming our wonderful exhibitors who have traveled here from across the country to showcase their fascinating and impactful science. Of the 20 exhibitors in the room today, they all receive funding or partner with NASA Science Mission Directorate. They are conducting research and developing technologies that are revolutionizing humanity's fundamental understanding of the universe and our Earth. Each of the Science Mission Directorate's divisions, including astrophysics, heliophysics,

0: physics, earth science, planetary science, and biological and physical sciences is showcased here today. This afternoon, not only will you meet with scientists, engineers, and researchers from academia and industry who are at the top of their fields, but also many students supported by NASA funding who are our next generation STEM workforce. 11 days ago, NASA's Artemis II mission splashed down after successfully flying around the far side of the moon. Love the round of applause. Just as that showed, the mission recaptured the hearts and imagination of the country. Completing this major feat of humanity would not have been possible without the imaginative, cutting-edge research and engineering conducted by the Science Mission Directorate and its many partners across the nation. Indeed, the work in the room today will be just as foundational to achieving our nation's future goals of returning Americans to the moon and eventually Mars. The dedication, genius, and curiosity before us highlights just what an exciting future NASA and our nation's space enterprise has in store. Thank you.
1: Honestly, I was struck by how packed that room was. I'd expected pretty good attendance, but that room was full of people. I made my way around the room to speak with some of the exhibitors. And over the next several minutes, you're going to hear some of the conversations with people I met. I started with Blake Schurz, who's a virtual reality specialist at Johns Hopkins Applied Physics Laboratory. When I found him at the showcase, he was demonstrating a one-to-one scale augmented reality model of the Dragonfly spacecraft using VR headsets.
2: Okay, I am now wearing a 3D headset, experiencing something here from APL.
3: Thank you. Is your left hand blue?
2: My left hand is blue.
3: Okay, so let's go over here to the QR code.
2: All right. Oh, is this Dragonfly?
3: This is Dragonfly.
2: Oh my gosh.
3: So one-to-one scale model of Dragonfly. This is based off of the actual CAD files used to build Dragonfly.
2: Dude, this is amazing. I've seen a smaller version of Dragonfly that was used for testing over at JHU APL, but this is actually seeing it at its full scale. I can't even imagine what this is going to look like flying around Titan.
3: Right. It launches 2028. It arrives at Saturn's moon Titan in 2034. So 6 years in flight. It's bringing all of its own power with it. Titan's too far away. The sun is very weak from Saturn's moon, and it's also, there is an atmosphere there. Basically, you bring your own power. So what you do is they are actually just gonna land it autonomously. They sit, rest, recharge the batteries off of the MMRTG, and then once they've charged up the batteries and done the science that they want to do at that spot, they fly around, they do a scouting mission, they land back where they started, do the processing, figuring out what their next location is, recharge, and then they go fly to that location. Do the science, recharge, scout, recharge, go to a new location.
2: We're going to see so many things out there. I know it can't fly anywhere near that kind of like lake district, but just seeing all of the organic dunes, what are you most excited for them to check out while they're on Titan?
3: I mean, I think it's interesting because it is a prebiotic environment. All the chemicals are right for life, but it's way too cold, right? So for anything that we would recognize as life. So it is going to be interesting to see how do all those chemicals interact. You know, does that give us any insights as to maybe what the chemistry here on Earth was like and how life may have formed here on Earth? So on this, also they have, there's tectonic sensors, there's a drill, there's a suite of cameras, and there's a spectrometer. So they'll take ground samples, they'll be able to do spectrometry so they understand what's in those chemicals. You can actually walk into the model and see the insides of the model.
2: Oh, wow.
3: So yeah, just go ahead and walk right in and you'll see the batteries, wires, all of it.
2: Oh my gosh. Literally, as I stick my head into this 3D model, the pieces are revealing themselves. This is technically complex. I mean, look at all the wiring within this thing. Oh my gosh.
4: It's so detailed.
2: This is so cool. And just a little bit away from here, I mean, right now we're in Washington, D.C., but this is being assembled over at Johns Hopkins Applied Physics Lab. So this is actually being tested not far from here. I kid you not, this thing is about as tall as I am. What a wonderful and cool way to experience this kind of science, by doing it through 3D headset, through VR experience. Absolutely amazing. I wish you guys could be here to see this. This is so cool.
5: Yeah, hi, Sarah. Hi, Planetary Radio. I'm Dr. Kirby Runyon at the Planetary Science Institute.
2: Well, we've had you on the show in the past, most recently, to talk about your geological adventures, showing people around. But what are you doing here today at the Science Showcase?
5: Yeah, we are showcasing what the Planetary Science Institute does with NASA funding from NASA's Science Mission Directorate. And for most of us at the Institute, the Planetary Science Division. I'm a planetary geologist, and so I'm showcasing a lot of the geologic mapping I have been and am doing on the moon. Some of the experiments I've done related to impact cratering, including on the zero gravity aircraft. And a number of us from the Institute are just showing the various different types of science. Right now over here, we've got Deborah Demang showing a case of meteorites to some Senate staffers. And so we're trying to make space as tangible for people here on the Hill as possible.
2: I feel like one of the coolest ways to make people feel a connection to space is literally putting a rock from space in their hands, but also just the heft of the thing. It's always such an interesting experience to actually feel that. Can you describe what that's like?
5: Sure. I mean, some meteorites, you know, they're iron nickel meteorites, possibly from the destroyed cores of planets that were. And iron and nickel are very, you know, really dense. And so there's a lot of atoms just crammed into a small space there. So when you feel that meteorite, it's got a lot of heft compared to, say, a more common rock that might be made out of the minerals feldspar or quartz or something. So, yeah, if a meteorite came from the busted up iron core of a planet, if it's an iron nickel meteorite, then it could be pretty dense. And we're going to know a lot more when NASA's Psyche spacecraft gets to its namesake asteroid Psyche and tells us more about what a heavy metal world is really like up close.
2: I'm really interested to see whether or not all those predictions about kind of like the knife-like shards coming out of those craters are actually real. What are you most looking forward to from that mission?
5: Yeah, same, Sarah. Like, you know, everything's been cratered. I study impact cratering. I study all aspects of impact cratering. And we don't know, like, is it a metallic regolith on the surface of Psyche? Do you have these sharp shards sticking up like you're talking about? Like, with the overturned flap on the crater rim, is that like this razor-sharp, like, peeled back metal? We don't know. We're going to find out. You know, is there a magnetic field? And maybe you've got bits of iron filings in the regolith making these weird shapes following lines of magnetic flux coming out of the surface of Psyche. We don't know. We don't know what we're going to see. That's why we're going, as Bill Nye likes to say. We don't know what's there. That's why we're going.
2: I cannot wait. You also have a collection of books here on the desk. What are you featuring here, and what are they meant to teach people who are coming around here from Congress?
5: These are written by fellow scientists at the Planetary Science Institute.
6: So
5: David Grinspoon, yeah, he's on staff here at the Institute. He also had a recent rotation at NASA headquarters, and this is a book called Venus Revealed. And right on the cover, there's a Magellan radar image of the surface of Venus looking at lava flows on the surface there. One of our founding scientist, Bill Hartman, who's one of the patriarchs of planetary science. He helped found the Planetary Science Institute. He's also an author and an artist. And I'm holding here A Traveler's Guide to Mars, The Mysterious Landscapes of the Red Planet. And then Bill Hartman and Ron Miller wrote The Grand Tour, A Traveler's Guide to the Solar System. And then over here, a number of PSIers wrote a children's book simply called The Moon, Discover the Mysteries of Earth's Closest Neighbor.
2: I collected space books when I was a kid. I think Miss Frizzle taught me so much about the solar system, both through that book and those collections, but also the video game. So I'm so glad that you're sharing books here, not just online resources, but I think there's something really important, not just about the tactile feeling of a book, but about a meteorite and all the other things that you have here. So I think this is a really cool way to show people here on the Hill why this kind of science is so valuable.
5: Yeah, I agree. Thank you. And I'll put a short plug in. I've got a book in production right now called How to Vacation in Space Without Leaving Earth. And it's a book on planetary and spaceflight analogs that normal everyday people can do to experience more of the passion, beauty, and joy of space exploration here on Earth.
2: You would be the perfect person to write that book. I love that.
5: Thanks, Sarah. Yeah.
2: Thanks, Kirby.
5: My pleasure.
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7: Greetings, Bill Nye here, Chief Ambassador of the Planetary Society. Last year, you showed up.
6: and it made all the difference. Tens of thousands of you sent messages to Congress, you traveled to Washington, you made your voices heard, and together we stopped nearly 50% in cuts to NASA science. That victory, that was you. But the fight isn't over. New challenges are here. Your gift today keeps our advocacy efforts going strong so that next time we can act fast, fight hard, and win again. 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And together we can carry on, keep exploring, and change the world. Thank you.
7: Hi, I'm Christine McCarthy. I'm a research professor at Lamont Doherty of Columbia University.
2: So I see here that you have a globe. I'm looking at a Europa globe.
7: This comes from information that we got from the Galileo mission, which was back in the 90s. You can see there's whole swaths of very like poor resolution, but that's going to be fixed. In 2030, the Clipper mission is going to arrive at Jupiter. But then it'll be taking far better images, and we'll really start to try to figure out what's going on with the surface features. Are there Earth-style plate tectonics? We don't know. What we are pretty sure from lots of evidence from before is that there's a global liquid ocean underneath the icy shell, which is very exciting because where you have water, you have the possibility of life. But that's not the only thing you need. You also need sort of like access to important chemistry, which a sort of dynamic plate tectonic style icy shell might provide. And my part in all this, because no, I didn't make the globe, and no, I'm not at all involved in Clipper. I'm just a super fan. What I do is I run a lab that studies the behavior of ice and rock. So I'm a geologist by training. I run experiments trying to come up with the conditions of the ices and the salts, the brown parts or the salts, and how that affects their behavior. Because then someone else, like a computer modeler, will come up with really complicated 3D tectonic models. But the stuff they need in that model comes from the lab. And so that's what I do. And all of this is super exciting, not only for just like, why is it like this? And how did it evolve and get to be like this? And is there life and are we the only ones out there? But I would say my biggest contribution is right here in this picture of all the people that have come through my lab, including high school interns, undergrad interns, grad students, postdocs. They all come to the lab. We build things with their hands. We make samples. We systematically change one thing at a time and explore that. They look at the literature and critically evaluate like where the flaws are, where the gaps are, and we try to improve things. They learn how to conduct experiments, how to describe the science and write it, and then they go off and have jobs in industry. But they were trained in a lab that received NASA funding.
2: How many years have you been doing this work to try to foster the next generation of not just Europa scientists, but people who are trying to understand icy bodies?
7: I started way back in 2001, so I've been doing this for about 25 years. I myself was like a student in a geology undergrad, and I saw like a flyer for a NASA internship, and I applied, and I got placed in a NASA-funded lab doing research looking at the effect of salts on ices. And basically, I was hooked. I got a PhD, postdoc. I started at Lamont in 2011 as a postdoc, and they just couldn't get rid of me. I just stayed, and I built my program, and I wrote lots of grant proposals, and then I started having teams of people come through. And so I just graduated my first PhD student, and he's going off to do postdoctoral work, and I think that answered your question. Okay.
2: But I feel like that's so important to point out that, like, when we are doing this work to try to make sure that NASA science is funded, it's not just about the people who are doing the work presently. It's about fostering that next generation that then goes on to do this kind of work. Because one of these days, this Europa globe is going to be complete, and we're going to be exploring even more worlds beyond, and we need to train that next generation.
7: Exactly. It's a great cooperation between universities and industry, but you need both. Like in all of these great, you know, there's Lockheed Martin here, there's Blue Origin, there's SpaceX. All of those are filled with scientists and engineers who got their education in universities, and those universities were able to do that with funding from NASA and NSF. And we're very grateful, and we hope it can continue.
8: Yeah, hi. My name is Brent McBride, and I am a research scientist at the University of Maryland, Baltimore County. There's two main things that I'd like you to take away from UMBC's partnership with NASA, and specifically the PACE mission. One of them is that we're looking to measure the Earth system in as many new ways as possible. One of the reasons for this is because there's really important linkages between aerosols, clouds, land, ocean, and atmosphere that can really be benefited by more comprehensive measurements coming from space. And the second thing that we do at UMBC is that we are really invested in empowering the next generation of Earth scientists and engineers. And the way that we do that is by the new technology that we develop on CubeSats, on SmallSats, and even on hosted payloads like PACE.
2: Our organization, at one point, we launched a CubeSat-based solar sail that orbited the Earth for a while, so I understand the power of CubeSats. This one I see right in front of us is very similar to our initial light sail design. Can you talk a little bit about this?
8: Yeah, so the HARP CubeSat was our initial foray into small satellites. What you're seeing right here, and I know the audience can't see it, but we have a one-to-one scale model of the HARP CubeSat here, which was a collaboration between UMBC and the Space Dynamics Laboratory in Utah. And the idea of HARP CubeSat is that we really wanted to measure this beautiful signal coming from the top of liquid water clouds called the polarized cloud bow. It can tell you a lot about the nitty-gritty details of how the cloud is developing, and even potentially if the cloud is about to rain. And that's new information that has never been gleaned from space before, at least at this level. So our opportunity to build HARP CubeSat was a really neat one, because this instrument's measurements have not really been done for a long time in space, but also it allows us to miniaturize that technology in a way that has never been done before. So it's really exciting for us to be a part of that mission.
2: What kind of information can we learn about the Earth using PACE?
8: Oh man, that is a loaded question. So PACE, it stands for Plankton Aerosol Cloud Ocean Ecosystem. So the three main instruments on PACE are really just taking into account all the nitty-gritty between what's going on in the ocean, for example, with harmful algae blooms or different phytoplankton speciations in different areas of the world, how that potentially relates to cloud development, how that potentially relates to aerosol transport going on throughout the planet, and even the nitty-gritty details of which kinds of aerosols. These are things that PACE can provide from space with global coverage and with a wide spectral range and even sensitivity to polarized light.
7: Hi, I'm Liliana Delgado. I'm a PhD student at the Department of Biomechanics at University of Nebraska, Omaha.
2: So what brought you here today to the Science Showcase?
7: Yeah, so I'm representing UNO, University of Nebraska, Omaha, and our Department of Biomechanics. UNO works very closely with NASA Nebraska and the NASA FSCoR program. So a lot of our funding comes from NASA. A lot of the research that we do is funded by the NASA Nebraska FSCoR program. And so I actually conduct research and I have my own grants through NASA Nebraska. And so in my role, I am trying to use materials and 3D printing technology to preserve astronaut health and longer duration space missions. And so if I'm not able to do that, then astronauts can't safely and effectively and confidently go into space for these longer periods of time. And that only negatively impacts humanity, right?
2: Yeah, especially with what we've seen recently with the Artemis II mission. There's been so much wonderful human science going on up there. I think a lot of people understand that we're trying to understand these things for astronaut health, but there's so much of this that's applicable to people down here on Earth.
7: Absolutely. So not only is the science that we're trying to do to benefit astronaut health, but it has a lot of implications for medical fields, for military health, for remote medical institutions and locations. So there's a lot of application in space and on Earth to help everybody.
2: How did you get into this field?
7: So I have a background in math and physics, and I love doing math and physics, but I really wanted to do something that works with humans as well. And so biomechanics really integrates math and physics and biology and chemistry and all of these disciplines, as well as actually getting to work with humans and benefit humans directly. And so that's what I really like about this, and that's kind of how I ended up in biomechanics.
2: Well, I am passionate about 3D printing. I do a lot of 3D printing at home, as did our previous CEO, Bill Nye. I see him behind the scenes with his 3D printer all the time. Your desk here is covered with, it looks like, some forms of PLA and other things. Can you talk a little bit about what 3D printing things you have here on the table and how these apply to astronaut health?
9: Absolutely. So in 2014, the company Made in Space launched the first 3D printer to go onto the International Space Station. And so we are trying to capitalize and optimize that work to understand how we can best 3D print in space for, again, these lunar missions and hopefully Mars missions. And so we have developed antimicrobial PLA and antimicrobial materials to be used for 3D printing in space. Now, this is really important. Rather than sending up an entire fleet of small tools and small medical devices, we can just send up one roll of antimicrobial filament that prevents infection and bacteria risk and fights germs and bacteria and things like that. And then again, it reduces the cost, both financially and like physically, of up mass and down mass. So again, we can just send up one roll of filament that can print dozens of materials that are, again, antimicrobial. And this material can also be recycled. So if we're done with a tool, they can just break it down and recycle it to be used again and again for other applications.
2: Most 3D printers, though, rely on gravity in order to make the extruders actually produce these objects. So how do you use a 3D printer to work in some place that might be in zero G?
9: That's a really good question, and it's pretty complicated. So honestly, these 3D printers really work in kind of a black box. And so there's a lot of systems in place that help with moving the filament along and be able to successfully do the 3D print and print the layers that aren't typical to 3D printers that we have on Earth. So there's just a lot of additional systems. So part of what we're also trying to do is to make sure that when this does get deployed, that astronauts and the crew on the ground also understand these systems and how to use them as well. Yeah.
2: Well, maybe that means we don't need to waste as much plastic on all the support structures inside of the 3D printers, because now we're not competing with gravity as we're doing this. So maybe it's even easier to print things in low G. I'm not even sure.
9: We're not totally sure yet either, but hopefully within a few years, we'll be able to know exactly how this best works and how to be able to produce effective, safe tools and materials in space.
2: Well, I believe in the power of using 3D printers to try to do things in space. Anywhere we go, whether it's in situ resource utilization or we take a roll of filament with us, the fact that we can use things to then create our own stuff on the way to space, I think, is going to be pivotal for the future of human space exploration. So thank you for doing this kind of research.
9: Thank you.
1: Toward the end of the afternoon, I found myself face to face with someone that I'd known on the internet for a while, but was meeting in person for the first time. Sarah Treadwell, also known online as Space Case Sarah. She was handing out planetary body lollipops, and I walked away with a great conversation and a lollipop that looks like Pluto, which I'm going to cherish for as long as I can stop myself from eating it.
10: I'm Sarah. I go by Space Case Sarah. I am a science communicator whose work focuses on science, astrobiology science, and I connect ocean research with space research in a portable planetarium.
2: Okay. How do you create a portable planetarium, and how did you get into that?
10: Well, the portable planetarium, it's a thing that many institutions have. I just happen to own one as an individual. But I got into this kind of by accident after sailing on an ocean core drilling expedition. I got back from this really amazing expedition that changed my life, and I bump into a group called Open Space. And Open Space is funded by NASA Science, and it is based out of the American Museum of Natural History. And they were explaining how they have all this free open source software that you can use as a science communicator, but with a caveat that there wasn't anything that goes under the water. And that was kind of like, oh, well, I just sailed on this big ocean core drilling expedition. That'd be really cool. And someone from the NASA Scope Grant program pops in my chat, and she goes, oh, you could write a grant with, you know, NASA Scope, and then you can connect that ocean research into this planetarium software. I had no idea what I was doing and had no idea what a rabbit hole portable planetariums are, but that's where my second grant came into play, because I actually won another very large grant and I was able to purchase my own portable planetarium. And now I take that out to lots of schools in my community and also all around the country, sharing ocean and space research and connecting this in this dome show.
2: So what ocean worlds out there are you trying to connect to Earth in order to get more people to understand the search for life and ocean worlds more broadly?
10: Yeah, that's a great question. So we went to an area in the Atlantic on my ocean research ship called the Lost City Hydrothermal Field. And most hydrothermal fields we know on Earth are black smokers. So the energy that's coming out of them is from the core of the Earth, you know, the heat and energy. The Lost City works very differently. It's actually created by a chemical reaction with certain minerals in the rocks and the salt water, and it's creating this big serpentinization reaction, which is a big word, but this serpentinization creates these big ghostly green spires, and they're creating heat and spontaneously producing hydrocarbons. And a lot of scientists think that this place on Earth might be an analog site, a representative site of how life got started on Earth. And we know that the same minerals in those rocks are on the icy moons of Jupiter and Saturn, Europa and Enceladus. We also know that there is salt water. So the conditions are very similar to have also Lost City-esque type vent fields out there. And if we think it started life here, what could be happening out there? So that is what I'm connecting in this dome show.
2: I love, too, that because of missions like Cassini, we have understanding of what's going on, at least on Enceladus, and what might be happening on the seafloor. And we do have some evidence there that there might be hydrothermal vents. Europa, we're still working on that one, right? But I love that you're doing this kind of work to get people to understand what situations might create opportunities for life in other locations.
10: Exactly. And then that's the beauty of astrobiology. And the thing that kind of draws me to it is this quest of finding the most extreme places on Earth and understanding what those limits of life are to help guide us in that search on those icy moons and elsewhere out there in our solar system. Because if we don't know how extreme life can exist here, how can we really set the guidelines of what we're going to research out there? So for me, I'm a very adventurous person. So sticking me on a ship for 2 months and going to the middle of the ocean is like the best thing ever. So that's why I love astrobiology. But I really also have found so much purpose and just, I don't know, it's the best experience I've ever had as a science communicator to do planetarium work. I never thought I would get into that, but the medium just lends this sense of awe that I feel like is as close to the overview effect you can give people without actually taking them into space. And that's been super rewarding for me.
2: Yeah, after spending so much time working at Griffith Observatory and being in that giant planetarium dome, I know what it does for people to be in that space. I've seen the joy on children's faces, but not everybody has a planetarium accessible to them. So the fact that there are portable planetariums that people can go to have this experience, I think, is something that more people need to know about and maybe go seek out for themselves.
10: Yeah, absolutely, yeah. I go to a lot of schools where, unfortunately, they don't have either the budget or they have a lot of safety concerns for taking the kids out of schools. So for me to be able to bring that experience to them is huge. And, you know, I recognize that some of these kids may never get to go to a planetarium, but I get to give them that. And that is, like I said, really a really rewarding part of what I've gotten to do. So, yeah.
2: Well, if people want to learn more about your work, where can they find you online?
10: Well, I am known as Space Case Sarah everywhere online. You can go to my website, spacecasesarah.com. I'm on all the, as we say, time-wasting platforms, all the social media, Space Case Sarah. And yeah, feel free to reach out, contact me. I've been actually partnering with some other NASA people to take the dome as part of space camps around the country as well. So if you're interested in that, definitely reach out and we can discuss how you might want to bring it to your community.
2: Well, thanks for being another Sarah in space communication. It's always wonderful to meet another one. I feel like we need to start a Council of Space Sarahs.
10: Yes, the Council of Space Sarahs. I love that.
1: Honestly, that whole event seemed to completely breeze by. And what you've heard is really just a tiny taste of the remarkable people that were there that day. And I ran into so many people that have previously been on our show. You may have caught that planetary geologist Kirby Runyon, who we heard from a few people back, has also been on Planetary Radio. We had him on about 2.5 years ago, and he took us on one of his planetary geology tours. I learned just a few days after this conversation that he's arranging another one of these tours for Planetary Society members later this year, and I wanted to share just in case you're looking for a fun vacation to learn more about the worlds beyond. Through his company called Planetary Experience Consulting, Kirby is co-leading this planetary geology and spaceflight experience from October 15th to the 19th in New Mexico, USA. It's an expedition to some of the finest planetary geology analog sites on Earth, co-led by space educator and philosopher Dr. Mark Wagner. You can learn more about what this expedition might be like from our previous episode with Kirby, which I'll link to on this episode page for Planetary Radio. You can also learn more about this upcoming trip if you go to planetary.org/travel. After so many wonderful conversations, I was packing up all of my recording gear and about to leave the building when I bumped into one more Planetary Society advocate, Ari Goslin.
11: Hi, my name is Ari Goslin, and I'm a member of the Planetary Society.
2: It's been so fun talking to you over the last few days at the Day of Action, but it's really wonderful to see you here at the NASA Showcase as well.
11: Yeah, it's been really great. I mean, this is my first time at the Science Expo, and getting to see all these different organizations has been really impressive and entertaining.
2: Mm-hmm. You just said something a moment ago that I think I really want to share on this show about why this was such a special moment for you. Could you talk a little bit about that?
11: Yeah. It reminded me of the fact that, you know, for the last year, we've spent so much time for our existential survival and really trying to make sure we recover overall funding for NASA science, that we haven't been able to focus on those specific missions that we care so much about, the things that are going to move us forward and move the needle forward. And it just reminded me that there's a lot to talk about and to bring back to the fore instead of just fighting for our survival.
2: I mean, that's part of why I hope we can get to a point where we can say once more that we saved NASA science, right? As soon as we won that fight 2 months ago, it was only two months ago, exactly. I felt this kind of burden lift, this realization that now we can actually get back to talking about the science and the missions that we love. But here we are again, once more, having to go back into this save NASA science messaging. And I feel like you're right. It's so much more fun. It's so much more illuminating. And you can feel the passion in people when we're not struggling just to fight for the bare premise of science, but instead sharing the ideas for the science that we want in the future.
11: Yeah, I mean, really, this was a reminder, and I think something we should focus on highlighting in the next year. Of course, we want to be able to save the budget and rescind the cuts that are being proposed. But in addition to that, let's talk about all the things that are going to move us forward, the ways that we can add funding to certain projects or, create new projects that are going to bring us the kind of ideas that we want for the future.
2: I wanted to thank you, too, and your wife, who couldn't be here with us for this event, for all the wonderful work that you've been doing to try to create cool things for members of the Planetary Society that have been participating in this event. Can you talk a little bit about the magnets and all the other things, the beautiful gift that you gave to Bill Nye yesterday, which I got to witness?
11: Yeah. So my wife is also a huge fan and supporter of the Planetary Society. Unfortunately, she's not able to make it, so she sends me in her stead. And then also, she puts together a little arts and crafts project. Like, she made these Save NASA Science magnets and stickers. And also, being a former banana slug, a University of Santa Cruz student, she's a fan of disc golf and put together these disc golf drivers that had Bill's favorite thing he likes to quote from the Constitution, which is Article 1, Section 8, Clause 8. And it's giving Congress the power to push forward the progress of science, which is an actual mandate of our government and something that we shouldn't lose sight of. And Bill, I think, does a really good job of reminding us of that all the time, especially on these days of action that we have.
2: This is a funny, weird Sarah trivia point, but my first college astronomy class was actually at UC Santa Cruz during high school during one of their summers. And that is when I first did disc golf. So
11: really?
2: I love that so much.
11: Yeah. Apparently, that's something that Bill has a big thing that he's been involved with, so much so that Inova made him his own special disc golf drivers. But Santa Cruz is kind of, in a way, looked at as a birthplace of that, and something that a lot of alumni are fans of, including my wife.
2: Mm-hmm. Well, it's been such a joy to talk to you over the last few days, but also I think what you and your wife have done in creating things to give away to other Planetary Society members is just such a beautiful example of how this kind of thing hangs with people. It creates creativity at home, and this sharing spirit, not just in the ways that we share love for NASA and science and space and discovery, but also in the ways that we can give to each other to show our appreciation. So thank you so much.
11: No problem. And I think you're 100% right. This really inspires the members to go above and beyond and, you know, promoting what we're interested in and pushing the needle forward. And that's in the same way that it's technical and educational, it's also comes from the heart and something that we all really enjoy doing together. And I think that, in large part, is what these days of action are about.
2: Thanks, Ari.
11: Thank you.
1: Before we wrap up today's episode, it's time for What's Up with Dr. Bruce Betts, the Planetary Society's chief scientist. We're going to talk a little bit more about that VR experience of Dragonfly, the octocopter that humanity is sending to Saturn's moon Titan in 2028. Hey, Bruce.
12: Hey, Sarah.
2: Back from vacation. I took a little break after going to the Day of Action. So good to be back.
12: Party on.
1: Party on. Yeah, lots of space video games. But that's actually connected to something that happened at the Science Showcase. I enjoy playing VR games sometimes, VR experiences. So when I saw that someone is at this showcase with just a bunch of headsets, I had to go see what it was. And I put it on my head, and immediately I was like confronted with this giant, you know, accurate scale copy of the Dragonfly octocopter. And that thing, it's literally taller than I am by several inches. And so,
12: wow.
1: I don't know. Have you tried the VR like space experiences?
12: No, I haven't. I've heard the same thing from other people, but that it's a big beast. So it's taller than you are.
1: Yeah, it is actually. I had to look it up to figure it out, but I am actually shorter than Dragonfly by a couple inches.
12: So this is not your run-of-the-mill hobbyist drone.
1: No, but that's what's crazy about it, okay? This thing is huge, and I know scientifically why we can fly it on other worlds, but just to underscore it, like how is it possible to fly something the size of Dragonfly on another world? That is just so far beyond anything that I feel like we've attempted so far. Even like the rovers on Mars are smaller than this thing.
12: We've never done something like this, certainly not a billion and a half kilometers away, although the European Space Agency Huygens parachuted through the atmosphere, which is so thick with such low gravity. We'll get back to that. It took them 2.5 hours on parachutes to go down to the surface.
1: That's wild.
12: But that also ties directly to why you can fly a big old Dragonfly is because you've got a low gravity. It's a little less than the moon, so 1/7 of the Earth's. So it's got this thick atmosphere where the surface, it's 4 times denser than Earth's atmosphere, roughly equivalent. And this is from Sarah, who got it from the gods of random space facts that apparently I offended because they didn't tell me this. Roughly equivalent to being a meter underwater. Gives the rotors a lot to push against. So you've got a low gravity and you've got a thick atmosphere, and the combination allows you to party with a giant dragonfly that's 875 kilograms. It's 1,900 pounds on Earth, but not on Titan. And stands, it's a little bigger than a Sarah in units. And yeah, it's big.
1: It
12: it's
1: really
12: like 3 or 4 meters wide. 853-inch rotors. Oh, American engineers.
1: Yeah, like it was last year in Washington, D.C. during the Day of Action. We did our you know, planetary radio live from the Johns Hopkins Bloomberg Center. And during that conversation, they actually brought in, it was like, I think a 1/4 scale model of Dragonfly. It was the one that they actually used for flying around on Earth and testing. And it was huge. It seemed huge all on its own, but like actually sticking my head into the wiring on this thing and this VR experience was just, it was really cool. So
12: you didn't actually stick your head inside the rotors of
1: No, but that was what was weird about it. It was like, I was just looking at it from the outside. Then the guy was like, stick your head in and see what happens. And as I stuck my head into this VR, you know, fake simulated dragonfly, you could see all the wiring and all the pieces inside and just get it all up and close and personal with them. And I wish I could have recorded that somehow, because that was cool.
12: Cool. So as you are aware, and most listeners are probably aware, Titan's a freak in the solar system. So it's the only moon with a really thick atmosphere. And in fact, the others that have atmospheres are very, very thin. So this is a very unique combination in our solar system. And so the one place you can party with Dragonfly. There are plenty of thick atmospheres, but on a small body, it's cool. And from Sarah, from the gods again, that a human strapping on wings and flapping their arms could fly on Titan.
1: That's so cool.
12: That's just weird and wild.
1: The number of times I tried to do that when I was a kid.
12: On Titan?
1: No, not on Titan. It would have worked.
12: Oh, yeah. That would have been, then you would have seemed smart.
1: Yeah. And instead I was just, you know, putting little fake wings on and try to jump off objects as if that was going to work. But, you know, that's how you learn that gravity can hurt you.
12: An important lesson that seems like it should be intuitively obvious, but gravity can hurt you.
1: Well, yeah, okay. That was one of the cooler VR space experiences I've had. you know, if people haven't had a chance to try it out, because I know everybody doesn't have a VR headset to work around with, but if you ever have a friend who has something like that, the ISS experiences are really cool. You can go on spacewalks. There's some Apollo ones that are really fun. Or even, you know, I got a shout out because this is my favorite VR game that I play kind of regularly. It's a fitness game called FitXR. And for the last 2 months, all of their maps have been space themed. So I've been having a great time.
12: Oh, cool.
1: Boxing on weird planets that don't actually exist.
12: Now we'll move on to Mike.
13: Random space themes.
12: Rewind. The sun's diameter is big. Sun's diameter is more than 3 times the distance from the Earth to the moon.
1: Aye, aye,
12: it would absolutely swallow the Earth-Moon system. More than 3 times bigger in diameter. Trippy.
1: The end of the moon is so far away from the Earth. I know that sounds ridiculous on the scale of space. It's very close. But on human scales...
12: You know, 4 people who used a big rocket and more rocket engines took, you know, a few days to get there. So Apollo took over 3 days to get there. And they're traveling fast. And it's not nearby.
1: Oh, man. Space is big. And the scale of stars is absolutely big. Terrifying.
12: There you go. Yep. I've terrified you. My job is done. Hey, everybody. Go out there, look up the night sky, and think about flying on Titan with wings. That's a happy thought, right? Thank you. Good night.
1: We've reached the end of this week's episode of Planetary Radio, but we'll be back next week with more space science and exploration. 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Josh Doyle composed our theme, which is arranged and performed by Peter Schlosser. My name is Sarah Al-Ahmed, the host and producer of Planetary Radio. 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

0: Science is no stranger to the unexpected. While many things are predicted, occasionally something will come out of nowhere that is totally unexpected. And in this case, according to our understanding at the time, should not be. On October 15, 1991, the fly's eye detector at the Dug Way Proving Ground in Utah detected a cosmic ray that hit the Earth's atmosphere with unprecedented force, three times higher than any previously observed particle hitting the atmosphere of the Earth. This particle hit with such force that it was akin to the energy of a baseball thrown directly at your chest. All of this packed into what was probably a single proton, traveling at very nearly the speed of light. Nothing had predicted this particle's energy. In fact, in contrast, it was thought impossible before it was detected. Since then, a number of such particles have been detected at lower energy but still powerful. Most recently, however, the second most powerful cosmic ray, also violating the rules, has been seen. Known as the Amaterasu particle, this new particle, along with the previous particle known as the Oh My God particle, represent some kind of astrophysical process we do not understand. And whatever accelerated them, did it at energies exceeding that of a supernova or any other known energetic event in the universe, by far. Moreover, the particles violate a fundamental limit in the universe. Particles with this energy cannot travel intergalactic space without losing energy. The cosmic microwave background itself prevents this, so the source must be relatively close, and as a result should be easily visible given the energies required. It should be obvious. Because of their power, these particles are traceable to the direction in which they came. The Oh My God particle came from an area where there simply is nothing there that could have produced it. Amaterasu is worse. You see, for all its astonishing power, it originated in the direction of the empty wastes of the local void.
1: Joining John today are Drs. John Matthews and Toshihiro Fuji. John Matthews is a research professor at the University of Utah, where he is part of the Cosmic Ray Research Group. He has worked there on a series of experiments studying the origin and nature of the highest energy cosmic rays, particles from space. His most recent project is the Telescope Array, which is an international venture located in central Utah and hosted by the University of Utah Group. Dr. Matthews is also a co-spokesperson for the collaboration. Dr. Toshihiro Fuji is an associate professor at Osaka Metropolitan University. His research interests are to clarify origins and nature of ultra-high energy cosmic rays. He is a member of the Telescope Array Collaboration and Pierre Auger Observatory, which are two giant experiments in both hemispheres to observe ultra-high energy cosmic rays. Dr. Fuji is the person who found the Amaterasu particle. He is one of the leaders for the Next Generation Cosmic Ray Observatory.
0: Drs. John Matthews and Toshihiro Fuji, welcome to the program.
2: Thank you very much. It's great to be here. Thanks for having us.
3: Yeah, thanks so much.
0: Now, gentlemen, you work in a very, very interesting area of science, the study of cosmic rays. So some of these cosmic rays, we know what they are, you know, ejected by supernova and things like that, high energy. But some of these particles come in at impossibly high energies. Now, before we get to that, how do you detect these cosmic rays?
2: So we detect cosmic rays two different ways. One way is cosmic ray, the primary cosmic ray, slams into the Earth's atmosphere, and high up in the atmosphere, it blasts apart the nucleus of an oxygen or nitrogen atom or molecule. And then those secondary particles travel a short distance and do the same thing. And before you know it, you have a shower of billions of secondary particles. So some of those secondary particles, indeed many of them, reach the Earth's surface and are spread out over large areas. So we sprinkle the surface of the Earth with plastic detectors with light detection equipment built into them. And you can sample the charge density at various locations. So the primary array of telescope array is more than 500 of these detectors spread across something like 700 square kilometers. and they're each measuring the footprint of that shower when it hits the Earth's surface. The other way we detect cosmic rays is the charged particles as they're passing through the atmosphere. They excite the gases of the atmosphere, and when those gases de-excite, they emit ultraviolet light. So we have telescopes on the perimeter of the surface array, and they look for that track of fluorescence light, nitrogen excitation light, and they observe those tracks. So usually we like to have events that are observed by both the scintillator detectors, the plastic detectors, and the telescopes, but we're able to work with the data from either one or both of them together.
0: How often does it coincide like that? I mean, how often do you see a particle in both detectors independently?
2: Well, the scintillator detectors, the surface detectors, they're operational pretty much 100% of the time. They're encased in light-tight dark boxes, and the charged particles pass through those, and then you make your measurement on the density of charged particles. Disadvantage of the telescopes is they're extremely sensitive. They're looking for something that's like a 100-watt ultraviolet light bulb moving at the speed of light. So being so sensitive and so fast, they can only operate about 10% of the time when there's no sun and no moon and the weather's good.
0: I see. So when you see these particles, the vast majority of them are at energies that are expected, right? And only very rarely do we see one of these ultra-high energy ones. Is that a good characterization?
2: That's a reasonable characterization. We like to go as low as we can in energy because then you can connect to direct measurements like those made on satellites or detectors on the space station. And then we like to work our way up in energy as far as we can go. And the problem is you expect that you shouldn't see anything above about 10 to the 19.6 electron volts because the cosmic rays should collide with the microwave background light, the remnant from the Big Bang, and then they should lose their energy. So if you see something with energies bigger than that, then it must come from someplace pretty close and you should be able to figure out what it is. So if you see things bigger than that and you can't figure out what it came from, then that's a real mystery.
0: Now, Dr. Fuji, tell us about the Amaterasu particle.
3: Yeah, so we detected the really, really energetic particle 2021, May 27 in the early morning in Utah's time. And we really surprised to catch the about 2.4 × 10⁻²⁰ electron volt. So this is the most energetic particle observed by telescope array experiment. So, and I was really surprised to see such energetic particle. But at the beginning to see such energetic event, I thought it was maybe a mistake, but checking the detail of that particle, I realized this is a real event, and we are really surprised to detect such energetic particle.
0: Now, how much more energetic was it compared to a run-of-the-mill cosmic ray from originating from supernova?
3: If we compare the supernova acceleration limit of the energy, this is at most 10 to 15 electron volt. So it means at least 5 order of magnitude different compared to the Amaterasu particle. So it is only possibly accelerated in our galaxy, as you mentioned, in the supergalactic supernova or pulses, but in our observed event should be an extragalactic origin. This is more and more powerful compared to the supernova.
0: Now, with the speeds that we're talking about, Dr. Matthews, how fast are these particles moving at that energy?
2: So if you think of it as a percentage of the speed of light, then it's 99, and you just keep writing nines until you've got like 23 nines out there before you go to other digits. So it's virtually the speed of light, just tiny, tiny, tiny fraction different than the speed of light.
0: Now, in regards to the atomic nucleus that made it up, the actual I know that most of them are protons, but it can be other stuff. Do we have any idea what the material, what element it was the cosmic ray is composed of?
2: My guess is that it's a proton, but of course we don't have proof of that at the moment. Usually what we do when we want to figure out what the chemical composition is, what element these things are, it's good to have the telescope information because that shows you how the shower developed in the atmosphere. And that's looking at how fast that ramps up, how fast that shower develops. That is what really tells you what the chemical composition is. Another thing you can do, and we're working on, is you can look at just the surface detectors. As Fuji was saying, this occurred in the early morning, so the telescopes were off. So we don't have that data, but there's machine learning techniques you can use to look at all the different variables of the data in the surface detectors, like how many muons there are and the little pulse shapes and what the distribution is of particles coming in during the time you're collecting that event. You can infer from that whether it's heavier later, maybe a proton, but that data is still being worked on.
0: Now, the problem with the Amaterasu particle and also the predecessor to it, the Oh My God particle, which was even more energetic, these very high energy particles are on the order of 2 to 3 times more powerful than a normal cosmic ray. The problem is that not only do they not seem to have a ready source, they also come from nowhere. It was even more energetic. These very high energy particles are on the order of 2 to 3 times more powerful than a normal cosmic ray. The problem is that not only do they

0: give the timing information for each pixel. So looking at the track, that gives you what we call the shower detector plane. And then the timing information gives you the angle within the shower detector plane. So then you can point that back to where it came from. This Amaterasu particle was observed only by the scintillator detector array. There's one detector every 1.2 kilometers, 3/4 of a mile on a square grid. So in this case, what you're looking at is sort of a curved pancake coming down and hitting the Earth's surface and each of those detectors at a slightly different time. So you take all that timing information and you can point the perpendicular track back to where it came from.
1: Now, Dr. Fuji, when your team first noticed that this particle was real and that it appeared to come from the local void where there's nothing, what was the discussion like?
2: Yeah, so I thought it should be coming from nearby really energetic source, because we have so many telescopes in optical, infrared, radio, and so on from ground and also space. They're already really long time history to of the astronomical objects, and we have a lot of candidate in the nearby universe. However, the direction of the Amaterasu particle was coming from the local void region. This is there are less candidate of the powerful object. So I firstly to notice that things, I was disappointed at the first, but next time I getting more and more excited, we see the, some new mystery.
1: Now, how often, based on, I mean, do we have enough of a sampling, in other words, of ultra-high energy cosmic rays to predict when we might see them on average? In other words, can we say these happen every so-and-so amount of time?
2: Yeah. So currently, telescope experiment, we continuous. We have the about 50 years operations, but we detected only one Amaterasu particle above 2 × 10^20 electron volt. And however, we are now upgrading to the fourfold detection area. It means that every 4 years, we detect the energy equivalent with Amaterasu particle. And the next 10 year, we maybe one, two, or maybe three event. And we check that direction is really same direction with original Amaterasu particle, and the new another, I would say the Susano or Tsukuyomi particles. This is also related to the Shinto in Japan. So I hope those energetic particles coming from the single direction, and we should see the some source of that direction.
1: It's going to be interesting to see what that source is, because it's hard to imagine, you know, even a supernova accelerating a particle to those energies, and it just doesn't seem to make sense. But that's why it's
0: A supernova, as Fuji-san was saying earlier, can only just because of the amount of energy there, they're only accelerating particles up to about 10 to the 15 or 10 to the 16 EV. So in the scheme of the particles that we look at all the time, they're nowhere near energetic enough. So the high energy ones that we're trying to find sources for are much more energetic than a supernova can do. And the goal of the experiment is to figure out what is the sources of those particles.
1: Do you have any hypotheses so far? I've heard some talk of cosmic strings and things like that that may be able to accelerate it, but we don't even know if those exist. So what are the hypotheses on the table that you're kicking around?
0: Well, one hypothesis is something called an active galactic nuclei, which is like a supermassive black hole with stuff swirling around it and being sucked into the black hole, and then big jets of particles shot out the sides, the stuff that didn't quite get sucked in. We've been trying to see if those might be sources, or another hypothesis that might fit into the game of Amaterasu and Oh My God particle is maybe there's some dark matter or other particle that we don't know what

0: it is, but it's out there and it's massive and it is traveling around, and then just suddenly it decays. And so it shoots off a particle or a pair of particles that have the energy of the mass of the original particle.
1: Could you take that so far as to wonder if you were seeing something artificial, you know, artificially created, an alien particle accelerator or something like that? Or is that just taking it too far?
0: That's a little far for me. I do think there are so many stars and so many galaxies that it's pretty likely that there's other life out there.
1: No guarantee it has giant particle accelerators, though.
0: Exactly. I'm not pushing it that far.
1: Now, with the detectors, so you're essentially working 24/7. Is there any sort of plan to sort of improve the detectors and maybe cover more area of the sky or something like that, that, you know, put them in different countries? Are there plans to expand it?
0: Well, the telescope array, the original telescope array was about 700 square kilometers. And as Fujisan indicated, we're in the process of expanding it by a factor of 4. So it'll be about 2,800 square kilometers, or close to 3,000 square kilometers. Interestingly, that's about the size of another experiment called the Auger experiment, which Fujisan's also part of down in Argentina. So sort of as far south as we are north, and sort of in a similar part of the ecosystem where it's very dry and sort of deserty. So they're running an experiment down there trying to see the same thing. One interesting thing is in the southern hemisphere, for some reason, they seem to observe a lot fewer of these high energy particles. So if you reduce the energy cut to just 1 times 10 to the 20th and ask how many events telescope array has observed in the first 14 years of data, that's 30 particles above 10 to the 20th EV, which is not very much, and they look like they're scattered all over. So like Fujisan was saying, getting a lot more of them would be really helpful. But somehow in the southern hemisphere, with a detector that's 4 times bigger and has been operating a little bit longer, they've only seen like 45 or 48 events. So something is definitely curious. Why the southern hemisphere, which sees the galactic center, is seeing so many fewer really high energy events.
1: Dr. Fuji, can you tell me more about the detector in Argentina and your work there?
2: Oh, yes. So the size of the Auger observatory in Argentina is 3,000 square kilometers, and the operation was started from 2004. And Auger experiment observed the indication of the cosmic ray should be an extragalactic origin, based on the anisotropy, based on some cosmic ray access to the outer, very far away from our galactic center. And we believe the cosmic ray should be an extragalactic origin. And this is one great achievement of the OJ. So the detector itself used in the water Cherenkov detector. This is the same technique used in the Super Kamiokande in Japan. The particle in the medium, faster than the light speed, it emitted the so-called Cherenkov radiation. So that signal was detected by the detector, by the surface detector. That detector is different with the telescope array. But we need to understand the difference of each detector. And we recently actively working about the joint working group between the TA and OJ. And we study our detector, TA detector and OJ detector. This is really difference or not difference. So we are now dedicated to study about it.
1: Now, Dr. Matthews, give us an overview of what creates the Cherenkov radiation. What is that? I know the answer, admittedly, but tell the audience how that happens.
0: So, as we said, particles like Amaterasu or even lower energy particles, they travel through either the atmosphere or a water tank. They don't lose any speed. They might lose a little energy, but they're not losing any speed. Meanwhile, when light travels through those media, it slows down by the index of refraction. So if you're in water, the light is slowing down a lot, like 60%. And so now you've got a charged particle that's passing through the medium, and it's going faster than the speed of light in the medium. So not faster than the speed of light, just faster than the speed of light in the medium. So when it does that, it generates a shock wave similar to a sonic boom or a boat traveling on the surface of a lake faster than the wave speed of the water. So that shock wave is light, and that's called Cherenkov light. You can observe that.
1: And it is also the blue glow that one sees in the water of nuclear reactors, although a little bit different context there.
0: Yeah,
1: it's a beautiful blue glow. I've seen it, and it almost gives you the chills because you know the mechanism that's creating it, but just the idea of something exceeding the speed of light in a medium glowing blue. Now, what can you do further as far as detection of these? So you've got north and south covered. Could you put a detector in Europe and cover an even wider area?
0: You could, or maybe further north in Chile or something, you'd get better coverage. You do need a reasonably high, dry place. Another idea that we've been working on with various groups is to put detectors either on satellites or on the space station. Then you'd get better coverage over larger areas all at the same time. Has a lot of challenges getting the optics to work because now you're much, much farther from the cosmic ray tracks. So it's a tough measurement to make, and it's likely to be expensive because you're putting it on a satellite or the space station. So you got to build something extremely reliable, and you got to get it up there. So it'll be a lot more expensive than what we're doing now, but certainly very interesting.
1: Now, what happens? So when this thing hits the atmosphere and dissipates its energy, when one of these particles, a proton, traveling at very, very high relativistic speeds, when it hits with the energy essentially of a baseball being thrown, or maybe even a little bit greater than that, a single proton hitting with that kind of energy. What happens when this hits something in space? In other words, the International Space Station, if it got hit with a high-energy cosmic ray like this, would it just go right through it, or would it create a problem?
0: It'll mostly go right through it. It will cause some damage to various components. If it hits a computer chip, it'll cause some damage in the computer chip. A small amount of that shower that develops in the atmosphere will develop in the computer chip or humans, right? There's humans on the space station. They're being exposed to a lot of radiation. So yeah, it'll cause a little bit of damage. Not huge. Mostly the energy won't be all dissipated in the chip or the person or the metal of the space station, but a little bit of the shower will develop and there will be a little bit of damage.
1: And it's constant, but cosmic rays in general also are sort of a challenge for space travel anyway, right? I mean, they flip bits and they do all kinds of stuff. What are some of those challenges?
0: Well, like you said, they flip bits, they damage various electronic components. If you're an astronaut and you're caught out in that all the time, your chromosomes are being changed and your DNA is being affected. If you're stuck on Mars or stuck on the moon, you'd need some protection. Here on Earth, you not only have the atmosphere to protect you, but you also have the Earth's magnetic field, which sweeps away a huge amount of the cosmic rays and sends them off to the North Pole and the South Pole.
1: But not these high energy ones, right? They're just too high energy to
0: Yep, yep, exactly. The low energy ones are the ones that get swept away to the poles. The high energy ones mostly come straight in. Luckily, if you look at the frequency that cosmic rays arrive, for every factor of 10 you increase the energy, the rate that they come in and hit the Earth at falls by a factor of 1,000. So if you hold out your hand, 1 per second is going through the palm of your hand, or like I like to give students a hard time, 2 per second through your head. But when you get out to the really high energy ones, like the Amaterasu particle, or even a little bit lower, it's 1 per square kilometer per century. So the odds of getting hit by such a thing are pretty small.
1: Now, Dr. Fuji, in regards to cosmic ray science, is there any advantage to doing it at the poles where they're concentrating?
2: Yes. So I think in the Earth, we have the very nice atmosphere. So this is really suitable to detect the most energetic particle. So, and as Professor Matthews mentioned, some colleagues studied from the orbit in the space to detect the such signal from space, but we also try to make a further bigger area from the ground. So currently there are two big collaboration in telescope array collaboration in the northern hemisphere and Pierre Auger Observatory in the southern hemisphere, and the ground coverage gonna be 3,000 square kilometer if TA fourfold expansion was constructed. And we try to think the further next generation observatory in the ground of the Earth, and the total ground coverage gonna be 30,000 square kilometer. So we try to spread all over the world with such huge detector like telescope array and the Pierre Auger experiment, and we try to catch the one order of bigger magnitude array from the ground. So I think the Earth is a very nice place to build our cosmic ray detector, and we hope we would like to challenge to find the origin of the energetic particle.
1: Now, what of studying cosmic rays directly in space? How do we do that, Dr. Matthews?
0: So it's mostly like the telescopes that we're currently using at the telescope array and the Auger experiment. Telescope array, the pixels view like 1 degree of sky, which is huge compared to what normal astronomy telescopes look at. They want to know, you know, very precisely what they're looking at. But we're looking from maybe 30, 40 kilometers away, so that's enough resolution for us here on the surface of the Earth. Now, if you go up to a satellite or the space station, now you're something like 400 kilometers up above the Earth, and you're trying to look at the same cosmic ray shower down below you from a distance of 400 kilometers. So now you need a camera that has a huge field of view, and you need really, really tiny pixels. So you need millions of pixels on a huge camera to try to reconstruct things. Imagine, you know, your camera is okay when you're taking pictures of birds or your friends in the living room or whatever, but if the bird moves 400 kilometers away and you want to take the same picture, that's the improvement you got to make in your camera.
1: Are there any plans for building such a space telescope?
0: Oh yeah, there are definitely people working on it. I work with a group called USO and POEMA, and most basically, those are European and Japanese, and then an American version, which would be on a satellite. So people are definitely working on this. We launched 3 test balloons, so balloons with test telescopes on them. Unfortunately, launching big pieces of equipment on balloons is a risky business, and both of our balloons that were launched from New Zealand fell down and were lost in the ocean. We do have a test camera, which has a very small field of view, but does have the high resolution pixels that's currently up on the space station and takes data like in small few hours or a day time period here every week or a couple weeks. So they're learning how to do these things, but it's a long, slow process to prove you can do it and observe showers, and then to scale that up to a huge camera, and then to get the funding to do that.
1: All right, gentlemen, thank you for joining us today. And I look forward to further developments in this because, you know, we're going to see more of these particles. And if they keep continuing to come from nowhere, that's going to be very strange indeed.
0: Yeah, I'm hoping that we can collect a bunch more data and figure out where these things come from. And if we don't, then we've got another mystery.
2: Yeah, I agree. We found another mystery, and let's try to challenge such, to find the source of the most energetic particle.
1: Event Horizon and my channel are now available as a podcast on Apple Podcasts, Spotify, and YouTube memberships. 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

0: today's episode, John is joined by Professor Avi Loeb. Avi Loeb is the Frank B. Byrd Junior Professor of Science at Harvard University, Chair of Harvard's Department of Astronomy, Founding Director of Harvard's Black Hole Initiative, and Director of the Institute for Theory and Computation within the Harvard Smithsonian Center for Astrophysics. He also chairs the Advisory Committee for the Breakthrough Starshot Initiative, serves as the Science Theory Director for all initiatives of the Breakthrough Prize Foundation, as well as Chair of the Board on Physics and Astronomy of the National Academies. He is the author of 4 books and over 700 scientific papers. He is an elected fellow of the American Academy of Arts and Sciences, the American Physical Society, and the International Academy of Astronautics.
1: Dr. Avi Loeb, welcome back to the program.
2: Thanks for having me. It's a great pleasure to enter your event horizon. Even though, you know, they say that black holes are just like Vegas, what happens inside, they never comes out. But that's not strictly true of black holes. We know of Hawking radiation. And it's definitely not true of Vegas, because we have a Galileo Project Observatory there, and we are getting data out of it.
1: You have it on top of the giant sphere, as I understand. Tell us about that.
2: You know, Timothy Chalamet, the actor, produced a promo video for his recent movie, Marty Supreme, and they lit up the sphere like a ping pong ball, because that's his role in the movie, ping pong player, and he stood on top of it, and they said he's the first person to be on top of sphere, and that's evidently not true, because you can see the Galileo Project Observatory units next to him when he stands on top of it. So we were there actually in June 2025, a few months before he went there.
1: Did you personally go up on top of the sphere?
2: Yes.
1: That would scare me. I'm not good with heights like that. But I do have to admit that for modern architectural work, sphere is pretty cool. It's pretty neat.
2: Yeah. Within a couple of years, I went from searching for materials at the bottom of the Pacific Ocean to placing an observatory on top of sphere. So it's really exciting to be a scientist these days.
1: Indeed. Now, speaking of the ocean floor, now we'll move to the Atlantic, because there's a new candidate, Polar IM, that appears to have been of sufficient speed to be another interstellar meteorite that hit the South Atlantic. And
2: yes,
1: if you give us an overview of that.
2: Yeah, that's quite exciting, because what happened, the story starts at 2:06 p.m. Eastern time, when a meteor exploded. There was a fireball above Boston, the Boston area, which released about 7% of the Hiroshima atomic bomb energy at an altitude of about 30 kilometers. And the remnants from that explosion probably ended up in the Cape Cod Bay. And we're talking about a meteoroid of 1.6 meters in diameter. Such impacts happen once every 2 months or so on the entire Earth. So we were very lucky here in the Boston area, except it was a cloudy day. So it was not easy to see the flash of light above the clouds. However, a weather satellite of NOAA, GOES-19, recorded that flash on a geosynchronous trajectory. And one could tell that this object was moving at 100 times the speed of sound. That's why it generated a blast wave, the way that supersonic planes do, or supersonic missiles do. And so this blast wave was heard all around the Boston area, and I was quite excited about it, and had a lot of interviews on television. And then I decided to check the parameters of this meteor explosion, and in the CNEOS database of NASA that records meteors, and indeed I found it there a day later. And in addition to it, I scrolled down and I saw that on April 1st, 2026, just a couple of months ago, there was another interesting meteor. And that one had mostly a velocity that is along the rotation axis of Earth of nearly 60 kilometers per second. And I immediately recognized that's above the escape speed from the solar system in the vicinity of Earth, which is 42 kilometers per second. And since the velocity component, the dominant one, was in the polar direction, which is almost perpendicular, it's misaligned by 23.4 degrees from being perpendicular to the orbit of the Earth around the Sun. So there is not much of a correction that needs to be applied as a result of the motion of the Earth around the Sun in order to transform that velocity to the Sun's frame of reference. And so I realized it's most likely interstellar without doing any calculation, just because its dominant velocity component was in the polar direction. And I immediately contacted my postdoctoral fellow, Richard Cloet, and he had a whole setup designed months ago for inferring the parameters of candidates for interstellar meteors, because we wrote a paper about it several months ago. And so he immediately processed the data and confirmed that this is the most robust, statistically significant meteor of interstellar origin in the CNEOS database. And so within a couple of days, we wrote the paper that by now is submitted for publication. We completed it last night, and I was very excited because these interstellar meteors are not common. And this one is the most significant because the quality of the data right now is much better than it was a decade ago. For example, we went to the Pacific Ocean after the interstellar meteor that was spotted in 2014. And back then, the data was not of the same quality as it is now. How do we know that? Because right now we can compare to ground-based observations, and there was an analysis last year that indicated that the error budget is very small between what we record from independent data sets on Earth compared to the satellite data provided by the U.S. government in the CNEOS database. Those satellites are monitoring the Earth in order to look, for example, for ballistic missiles of the type that were launched from Iran, and they are serving a national security purpose. But every now and then they detect the fireball from a rock or some object that collides with Earth, and they release that to the scientific community in the CNEOS database. And we can tell that the data is of very high quality. In fact, the 2025 study calibrated the uncertainties based on the difference between ground-based observations by astronomers that are open data and the U.S. government data. So we have good confidence in the statistical errors, and based on those, we can say that this polar interstellar meteor, the way I decided to call it yesterday, is very likely to not be bound by gravity to the Sun. We ran a million Monte Carlo simulations within the uncertainties of the data and found none to be bound by gravity to the Sun. So we can say with a 99.99 3 × 9 7 that percent that it is interstellar with great confidence, and so that is the most robust candidate. It landed off east from the coast of Argentina in the Atlantic, and it exploded at an altitude of 90 kilometers. It was roughly half a meter in diameter, 150 kilograms, based on the impact energy and the impact speed. And the speed was about 68 kilometers per second, very high. The impact energy was just 0.09 kiloton of TNT, which is half a percent of the Hiroshima atomic bomb energy. So it's not really very significant, but nevertheless, it's interstellar. I did a calculation this morning about the prospects for conducting an expedition there, and they're not good because the ocean floor is 5 kilometers deep. This object was about a tenth of the mass of IM-1, the interstellar meteor that we went after in the Pacific Ocean, much less debris. And also it was, because it exploded at 90 kilometer altitude, the strong field, the region where the material spread as a result of the explosion is hundreds of kilometers in length. So it's really very unlikely to find anything by going there. But statistically speaking, it's a very likely candidate. I'm really thrilled at this discovery. So we keep finding those interstellar meteors, and hopefully one of them will land on the ground so that it would be much easier for us to find the materials. From the Pacific Ocean expedition, we brought back 850 spherules, molten droplets, out of which 10% had a very unusual chemical composition that has an elevated abundances of beryllium, lanthanum, uranium by a factor of up to 1,000 relative to solar system materials. We also did a very recent analysis of isotopes that indicates that this small fraction of the molten droplets must be at very high confidence from outside the solar system. And more on that is to come in the future.
1: It's interesting because that composition, what struck me about it, is it does not look like a solar system meteorite. It doesn't look, that's not the metals that you see. You know, you do, but not in these abundances. And it's interesting because, you know, what causes that? What is the origin of an interstellar object? I wanted to ask you a question regarding abundances. So we're seeing IM-1, IM-2, now polar IM. We're seeing what present themselves as interstellar meteorites landing on Earth. Well, small objects are a lot more numerous than large ones. And we have three, you know, examples so far, probably more coming quickly, of interstellar objects, large ones. That must mean that this galaxy is pervaded with meteorites.
2: Right.
1: Everywhere that have been tossed out. So what do you think the abundances are looking like based on these three? How often does an interstellar meteor hit the Earth's atmosphere?
2: Well, we have another one that we spotted from 2022. So I would say on a half a meter scale, every few years there is one. As you go down in mass, the number grows inversely proportional to the mass of the object. So if you're dealing with, let's say, instead of a ton, you're dealing with 100 kilogram, there should be 10 times more. If you're dealing with 10 kilogram objects, there should be 100 times more, and so forth. And conversely, if you were to go to more massive objects, then you have fewer of them, they're more rare. But that's roughly the rate that we see. And turns out that if you extrapolate it all the way to dust particles that originate in the interstellar medium, it follows roughly a power law distribution, with the numbers being proportional to the inverse of the mass, roughly speaking. So that's a rule of thumb if you wanted to forecast how many small ones would we see. Now, small ones burn up in the Earth's atmosphere. On the other hand, on the moon, there is no atmosphere, so they collect on the moon. So in principle, putting a detector for interstellar objects on the moon would make a lot of sense for small objects, because there would be a lot of them and they would not burn up in the atmosphere before they hit the ground. And in fact, the Artemis II astronauts noticed six flashes of light as they were hovering above the dark side of the moon, and they took a lot of thousands of images with their cameras off the moon. So I can imagine placing a scientific observatory that would monitor the impacts by interstellar objects on the moon that would be far more informative about the fluxes, simply because the atmosphere doesn't burn these small objects up.
1: What's interesting about it is that the lunar surface is the only other place in the solar system where we have actually recovered accidentally a meteorite. There was a small fragment of a carbonaceous chondrite in the Apollo lunar soil samples. So that's proof of concept that you could go there and you would have a smorgasbord of the solar system and perhaps beyond just sitting there. waiting for you.
2: Definitely. The moon is a museum. It collects everything that impacts it, that impacted it over the past few billion years. And it's an opportunity for us to search also for technological relics in addition to rocks. And that's what I'm particularly excited about. So maybe we will find under the dust some archaeological findings from extraterrestrial technological civilizations. Who knows? We might find some spacecraft buried under the dust. Now, the moon is covered with a thick layer of dust, about a meter or so, due to all of these impacts that shatter the rock there. And since there is no liquid water, no atmosphere, the rock is very sharp. So it's sort of like if you were to go there, it's like being surrounded by asbestos dust, very sharp. And it's quite dangerous. Another risk that is not often discussed, aside from cosmic rays hitting your body, you know, which is a major health risk. I wouldn't advise anyone to go for more than a few years to the moon, because the damage caused by cosmic rays can basically kill you. But another risk is, of course, impacts by tiny micrometeorites, because they move, those micrometeorites, at speeds of tens of kilometers per second. That's a factor of 100 or so relative to the speed of a bullet from a rifle. Okay, so just imagine these tiny bullets that can hit you, because there is no protective layer of an atmosphere above you that will burn them up. If your body happens to be hit by such a micrometeorite, it's worse than being hit by a bullet, and it will pierce through your body and you're dead. Now, the chance is not high, unless you deal with micrometeorites that are less than a millimeter or maybe a tenth of a millimeter in size. Only then, maybe once per decade, the cross-sectional area of the human body will intercept one with a high likelihood. Otherwise, the chance of being hit by a major fragment is not significant, but it's a Russian roulette that is not often discussed. And therefore, I would advise young people who are inspired to go to the moon to take that into consideration. The moon sounds like the Wild West. It's virgin territory that we can occupy. And it sounds like the American dream, you know, like the settlers and the American pioneers. But it's much more hostile for life than the American Wild West was. And, you know, in addition to the health risks that I mentioned, obviously the low gravity is also a problem, because the human body loses about 1.5% of the bone mass in it per month if you stay on the moon. So obviously the astronauts that will go there to work on the Artemis infrastructure will have to rotate to come back to Earth. And if someone ever contemplates spending a long period of time, even underground on the moon, where they are protected from cosmic rays, they would need to have health clubs, you know, where they can rejuvenate their body by artificial gravity. I can imagine those health clubs having a rotating cylinder where you sit and feel the push of the centrifugal force that would feel just like gravity against the wall. And that would allow you to rejuvenate the bone mass of your body. So long-term residents will have to spend frequently time within these health centers, because otherwise they would lose their bone mass.
1: Yes, but we have proof of concept there too as well, because of the famous carnival rides that spin and you can feel the centrifugal force. And so we have proof of concept that can be done.
2: I mean, another thing that is not appreciated is the fact that on Earth, oil was found dating back to 3.2 billion years ago. And in very ancient sediments under ancient oceans that existed on Earth. So algae and bacteria that were in these ancient oceans settled down, and they ended up making oil that we can find from 3.2 billion years ago. And it turns out there was water on Mars at that time. So if you imagine similar processes, because Mars was quite similar to Earth early on. It had an atmosphere. It had the liquid water on the surface in the form of oceans, lakes, rivers. So that would mean that there should be oil under the ground on Mars. So we should contemplate drilling if we ever go there. And the one reason for drilling is not so much to use the oil for power, because for that you need to burn it with oxygen that is not abundant. You will need to generate oxygen. But more importantly, finding oil on Mars would allow us to trace back how early life started forming on Mars and whether life was the same as life on Earth. And if it turns out to be the same, then maybe we have the same ancestry, and life on Earth was initiated by very tiny astronauts, microbes, that traveled to Earth on Martian rocks. And the reason I say that is because Mars is a smaller body, so it cooled earlier, before Earth, and the conditions for life were established on Mars before they were on Earth, in terms of temperature being low enough for the chemistry of life as we know it in liquid water. So it may be that we are all Martians, and when Elon Musk says he wants to go back there, it's like an adult wishing to go back to their childhood home. But Elon also says that he would like to die there, not upon impact. And this is something I cannot resonate with, because, you know, it's such a terrible place to live in compared to Earth. And it's sort of like saying, you know, humanity needs to have multiple planets. So it's like you saying, I have a home, a house, but, you know, it could suffer from some catastrophe, and therefore I will purchase a second home for safety. And you decide to purchase the second home in the South Pole. That's not a good practice. And it makes more sense to, in my opinion, to build a habitat in space that accommodates humans than to go to a rock that has much worse conditions than our rock. And if we just become a little more ambitious, I think we can establish better conditions than we have on Mars on an artificial spacecraft, which I call a NOAAC spaceship. You know, it's sort of the ultimate vehicle that could save life from any catastrophe here on Earth.
1: You also have the benefit of space habitat of exactly what we were talking about. It's easy to spin it. You know, this is the idea of the great Gerard K. O'Neill, the O'Neill cylinder, where you've got this spinning cylinder with people living on the inner surface of it. And it's great for manufacturing. I believe that Jeff Bezos has pointed that out. That
2: So the only thing we are missing is inspiration or encouragement to do it. And right now, you know, the space exploration benefits from a budget that is 100 times smaller than the military budgets worldwide, which, you know, is end up being $2.4 trillion. Just the U.S. spends nearly $1 trillion on defense in 2026. Now, how would the priorities change? You know, right now we are investing 99% in military budgets versus 1% in space exploration. But I would recommend doing 50-50. And how would that happen? Well, if we identify alien technology visiting us, we would realize that someone else did it, because they arrived at our backyard. And we would be, first of all, worried about any potential threat. So there will be the issue of planetary defense, and we would need to invest in space to protect the Earth against any risks. And the second thing is that given that they managed to do that, it means that it's feasible, and we would be inspired to do it ourselves and visit their backyard. And so my hope is that discovering alien technology in the inner solar system would inspire humanity to invest a similar quantities of money in space exploration as it does in military budgets. And that means, you know, $1 trillion a year. And just imagine what we can do within the next decade with $1 trillion a year in space exploration. It will be the Manhattan Project on steroids. There would be the best architects, engineers, technologists, scientists engaged in creating spacecraft that change completely our sense of priorities. So I don't expect that to come out of necessity here on Earth, I expect that to come out of recognition that there is a threat from space that is different than meteors. You know, we realize the dinosaurs were killed 66 million years ago by the impact of an asteroid the size of Manhattan Island. That's one motivation for us to look up. But a future motivation that could change everything would be recognizing that not only rocks exist out there, there might be technological objects as well. You know, that's my main complaint against comet experts. I say they are behaving just like AI systems, and the quality of the assessments of AI systems reflect their training data set. That's why we are investing, the US is investing $700 billion this year in 2026 in data centers. You may ask, why so much money? Well, because you want to improve the training data set of the AI system so they can be more intelligent. And when I look at the comet experts, their training data set was just based on rocks, either rocks or icebergs. That's what they studied for decades. And all I'm telling them is, please expand your training data set also to space objects that were manufactured by us. So they refused to do that. And of course, we know about the situations where they got it wrong. For example, on January 2nd, 2025, there was a near-Earth object that was given a name of an asteroid by the Minor Planet Center. Only later, they recognized that, in fact, it's the Tesla Roadster car that was launched by SpaceX in 2018. And then they said, oh, yeah, it's not a rock, it's a star, it's a car. And they removed it from their catalog because they don't want the catalog to include cars. And then most recently, just a few days ago, I was a co-author on a paper where there is an object that was cataloged as a dark comet. Dark comets are a class of objects that cannot be easily classified as either rocks or icebergs. In other words, they are not behaving like asteroids, but at the same time not behaving like comets. On the one hand, they show non-gravitational acceleration like comets do, but comets acquire that from the rocket effect. When they outgas, there is a push in the opposite direction, conservation of momentum that is pushing them, just like a jet plane that is throwing gas backwards and then moving forward. So a comet is driven by outgassing, and these objects do not show any trace of a cometary tail or a coma around them, but nevertheless, they have non-gravitational acceleration, and that is puzzling. So they are being labeled as dark comet. In other words, they are behaving like comets, but they don't show the signatures of a comet. And the problem with doing that is that it gives the impression that the comet experts really understand these objects because they are really comets. It's just like going to the zoo and you are an expert on zebras and you notice an elephant and then you call the elephant a zebra without stripes, as if you are still an expert on the elephant just because you call it a zebra without stripes and your expertise is zebras. And what I'm arguing is that you should not call it a dark comet. You should say it's an object that I don't fully understand, okay? And there is a big difference because we found that one of the dark comets is actually, it follows the same trajectory as Phobos 1 within small deviations. That was a Soviet spacecraft, a failed mission as a result of a faulty command that was sent to it. It lost its lock on the sun and then lost its battery power, and this mission was lost. And it turns out that Phobos 1, this mission from 1988, followed exactly the path of this dark comet. And the amazing thing is that this is not just an academic question about the nature of this object, because the Japanese JAXA, the space agency, is planning to land on this object in July 2031. That's the beauty of science. So they will land on it. You know, how incredible would it be? Because they would expect the whole reason they want to land on it is because they figured it's from data collected last year. and that data by the best observatories on Earth, you know, indicating that it has a very high albedo, a reflectance of 50%. It reflects half of the sunlight, you know, so it's very shiny. And also they infer that its size is 11 plus or minus 2 meters, roughly the size of a spacecraft. So then they said, that's a small object. We've never visited a small object like that, shiny. And moreover, you know, it looks like it's a dark comet. It has non-gravitational acceleration. And nevertheless, there is no cometary tail. So let's visit it. Let's land on it. And we will understand the outgassing from this object that is a dark comet. And I say, great, go ahead and do it. And when you land on it and you see made in Russia or the Soviet Union, please tell us. And that would be a wonderful lesson learned by comet experts. And I don't understand why they keep insisting on denying the identification of technological relics. And the reason I say that is because, you know, Oumuamua also showed non-gravitational acceleration without any cometary outgassing. And I argue that it's technological. And of course, I was immediately attacked, even personally, more recently. And the mainstream of comet experts decided Oumuamua is a dark comet. They decided that last year. And so the whole idea of a dark comet was built around Oumuamua being one of them. And the question is, if we find that this dark comet ends up being Phobos 1, would it convince those comet experts that they should step back and reevaluate their position about dark comets? Because apparently they're not getting it right.
1: Phobos 1 was lost because a command was sent by a single engineer that omitted a hyphen.
2: Yes.
1: And it lost its lock on the sun because it had no idea what to do with that.
2: Yes, exactly. It's amazing. You know, it's a bureaucratic or clerical error. But the point of the matter is the same can happen to an alien civilization. Just imagine an alien. We think, oh, they're extremely smart, but they might have made the mistakes every now and then. Suppose they forgot a hyphen. And then we have such a vehicle, you know, entering the inner solar system. And of course, the comet experts will immediately declare it as a dark comet. And this time we would not even have anything to compare it against because it was not manufactured by humans. We, you know, in Phobos 1, at least we know what humans launched, so we can make the association. So in that case, you know, if we see something like Oumuamua, how would we know that it's a dark comet or a spacecraft unless we land on it or come close to it? So that, you know, I think it will be an interesting teaching moment for the community of experts. But, you know, I don't expect much from them because, you know, once we see another object like Oumuamua, suppose we land on it or come close to it and it turns out to be technological, then everyone would say, yes, this is true, but the original Oumuamua was not. So, you know, there was nothing really unexpected because we thought that these things are possible in the past. But they will forget all the scrutiny that they gave to this notion over the years and that I had to fight against. My hope is that we can be smarter. And by the way, there is this notion that science always finds the truth because science should be based on data and evidence. So this is a very naive view of science because science is done by scientists. And if scientists decide that they know the answer in advance, they also decide that no more data needs to be collected. So if they say something is a dark comet, case closed, you would never know that they are wrong. And very often in science, you find situations where discoveries are not made because of prejudice and because resources are not allocated for the work. For example, right now, the mainstream of astronomy wishes to build the Habitable World Observatory. That's a space telescope that will cost more than $10 billion and will be built within a couple of decades. And the reason, the argument is that microbes are very common, probably much more common than intelligent beings. So let's invest this money only in that direction, search for the chemical fingerprints of microbes in the atmospheres of exoplanets. And then, of course, they might be far more abundant, but the signatures are very subtle and difficult to detect. That's why it costs so much money. And even if there are fewer intelligent beings, they might produce technological signatures that are easier to detect. And that's missed by the mainstream. And my point is also, when you go on a blind date of interstellar proportions, you should aim high, not low. At least when I dated, when I went on blind dates before I met my wife, you know, I wasn't looking for the most common mediocre dating partner, for a simple reason, because I wanted to learn something new from partners that are more intelligent than I am. Okay, and I met my wife this way. And so if we find an advanced technological civilization that is more accomplished than we are, you know, it will bring us to a better place. If we find microbes, obviously we would feel superior. Elon Musk can still claim that he is the most accomplished space entrepreneur since the Big Bang. But whether that's the truth or not will not be known, because we invested zero federal funding in the search for technological signatures and more than $10 billion in the search for microbes. So obviously you will not find something that you're not seeking. And so, you know, my general point is that humans are very good at fooling themselves by wishful thinking. So they have a limited training data set and they convince themselves that this is the big picture. So for example, we know a lot about the Earth. So we convince ourselves that the Earth is the center of the universe. You know, just like my daughters, when they were young, they were at home and they thought that they're at the center of the world because attention was given just to them when they were infants. But then when they left home to go to the kindergarten, they found many other kids that are just like them. We haven't done that. And we haven't put effort in the direction of searching for things like us. Right now, we're searching for microbes. And, you know, that will take decades and we might not find. And even if we find them, it will not educate us about the residents in our street that are similar to us that we can learn from. You know, there are billions of Earth-Sun analogs in the Milky Way galaxy. And most of the houses that resemble ours, you know, most of them formed billions of years before the Earth-Sun system. So there was plenty of time for Voyager-like spacecraft, you know, technologies of the 1970s, to cross the entire Milky Way galaxy. It takes less than a billion years. There was plenty of time for their probes to arrive to our backyard. We just need to look out, and somehow this is not a priority right now within the mainstream of the astronomy community.
1: Now, Dr. Loeb, ever since Oumuamua, you know, the whole bizarre process that surrounded that, where the scientific hypotheses that were coming out were going further and further out into orbit because nobody could explain this. And there was one thing that struck me, and I wanted to get your views on it because I'm sure you're aware of this, is that we have the Vera Rubin telescope online now doing its surveys. What are the implications if it surveys for a decade as is planned, and probably well beyond that, I'm sure, and we never see another Oumuamua?

relative to the ecliptic. If we don't see that, it would be really surprising. Why are we detecting these quite unusual anomalous objects? I can imagine a lot of possible reasons. You know, something of the size of 3i Atlas, even if it's an iceberg, it can serve an important purpose for another civilization if it wants to do a reconnaissance mission of the inner part of the solar system. Even if it looks like an iceberg, you know, that's like a Trojan horse looking very innocent from the outside, but we don't know what's inside. It could serve a purpose, and you could take a hitchhike on such an object. In fact, we can use interstellar object to seed the Milky Way galaxy with life. Just imagine, I'm writing a paper right now with a student of mine on the possibility of designing a capsule that will cross the path of an interstellar object like 3i Atlas and collide with it and end up inside of it and maintain life inside the capsule, such that when this object carries the capsule to another star, it releases these forms of life, just like the dandelion flower releases seeds that are landing on fertile ground. So if the release takes place in the habitable region of another star, it could potentially fertilize planets over there. And of course, the way to tell that you arrive at the habitable region around the star is by the surface temperature of the object, which is illuminated by the starlight. You know, in interstellar space, the typical temperature would be of the order of a few degrees, 10 degrees above absolute zero. But when you enter the habitable zone around the star, the temperature would rise to 300 degrees Kelvin above absolute zero. So if you put a probe that tells you whether you got close, and this probe triggers the spread of the seeds of life as we know it, then you can in principle establish direct panspermia, in other words, spreading life throughout the galaxy on interstellar objects that already exist. Now, what's the benefit of 3i Atlas? It's moving faster than any probe that humanity ever launched. Just to give you an example, there were two probes on their way to Jupiter that 3i Atlas encountered, and along its path, that were launched by the European Space Agency. They would get to Jupiter within, by 2030, 2031, and 3i Atlas passed Jupiter on Mars on March 2026. And it was just passing near these probes on its way. So just to show you how much faster it's moving. It will leave the solar system much before Voyager, that was, the Voyager spacecraft that were launched back in the 1970s. These interstellar objects offer us vehicles for free into interstellar space, and all we need is to put on them whatever technological setup we want, including the seeds of life, if we want to do it. In the past, we just contemplated sending spacecraft like Voyager out of the solar system, but maybe other civilizations were using those as Trojan horses. And the other thing to keep in mind is that even if they're completely natural and there was no intervention by a technological civilization, just by landing on such an object and bringing a scoop of material from it, or studying a scoop of material from it in situ, we can tell whether the building blocks of life exist around other stars. You know, the journey on such objects from another star, from the parent star, took billions of years. And the object arrives at our backyard. It's an amazing opportunity to examine it, examine the material, rather than build giant telescopes that look remotely at the atmospheres of exoplanets. This is a completely new frontier of astrobiology that is not appreciated, and I'm trying to advocate for it. And I wonder if anyone is listening. You know, speaking about whether anyone is listening to what I write about, it was really striking last year, because after 3i Atlas was discovered, I wrote several papers on the Loeb scale, meaning it's a new classification scale of interstellar objects, where zero means that it's a natural object, an iceberg or a rock, that poses no threat to humanity.

0: And 10 means that we definitely have the evidence that it's technological, that could be a potential threat to humanity. And I argue that it's important to rank interstellar objects on this scale in order to assess how dangerous they are to humanity. Because, you know, even what we learned from September 11th is that even a low probability event could have huge societal implications and therefore should not be discarded. And that's the mistake that the intelligence agencies made. So when we see an object that we think very likely must be an iceberg, we should nevertheless collect data on it just to calibrate its rank on this scale so that we will not be surprised. And I thought that is an academic exercise. In fact, I even approached the International Astronomical Union, and I approached the United Nations, the Office of Outer Space, and I tried to convince them to establish a committee or a board that would deal with a protocol of how to respond to interstellar objects based on their ranking on the Loeb scale. And the response I got from this international organization, because this is an international problem, we're all in the same boat, you know, all residents of Earth, all Earthlings. The response was, you know, it will take us several years to get the approval by our membership. So they basically dumped my initiative by bureaucratic viscosity. And, you know, there is not much hope from these bureaucratic organizations. But I was surprised to see at the end of 2025, there was a FOIA request to the CIA asking whether they have any mention of 3I Atlas in their records. And they responded, "We cannot deny nor confirm the existence of such records." And that to me indicates that they do have such records, because they could have just said, "We have nothing." And then around the same time, on December 19th, 2025, there was the summary of the year in Russia. It happened to be also the day when 3I Atlas came closest to Earth. And one of the journalists asked Vladimir Putin what does he hear from his intelligence services? Is this a technological object or just an iceberg? And that was obviously a planted question, and Putin had a very detailed answer to it. And to me, that indicated that in many governments around the world, they did assess the potential risk from 3I Atlas. It's the first astronomical object, to my knowledge, that was discussed in governments. And in a way, they must have read what I wrote, advocating to do that. And I'm very glad that it was discussed. And I'm waiting for 4I Rubin. That's the next interstellar object that will likely be discovered by the Rubin Observatory in Chile. And let's see how anomalous it is.
1: Well, that's what you have to do. I mean, that's what the point of it is to, you know, look for anomalies and things that you don't know about.
0: Right.
1: And then we all know, you know, then we learn. And
0: yeah, exactly. Yeah. So anomalies are the flag that can be used to gain new knowledge, for us to identify things that we might be missing. And it's the I'm saying that from a sense of humility, because we can't be so proud of ourselves as, you know, to pretend to know the answer in advance. We have to allow nature to educate us, because our imagination is very limited. Even the imagination of Steven Spielberg, you know, there will be this movie coming out, the Disclosure Day, and
1: yes.
0: Obviously he imagined something about it. But I also met him at when he got the honorary degree at Harvard, and he told me, "Abi, if you find anything, let me be the first one to know about it," because he recognizes that nature is more imaginative than he is.
1: Now, I know you're not a big fan of science fiction movies, but will you turn out at the theater for that film, Disclosure?
0: Oh, definitely. I'm curious to see what he had in mind. I also, a month ago, was invited to a movie set, a filming set of a new movie, Sol Hershkowitz's Guide for Extraterrestrial Life, where the main character that is played by Brandon Routh, who played Superman, actually, in 2006. The main character is called Sol, and he has an encounter with extraterrestrials, with aliens, and he's very eager to speak with Professor Avi Loeb. So I appear in the script, and they asked me to play myself. So I went there, and there was a scene where I sit, and he keeps asking me questions, and I respond to that and explain things to him. And that was my first experience as an actor. I was actually paid as an actor, a minimum wage of an actor for that day. And it was a very interesting experience. I even improvised and gave some scientific content that they may use because they filmed it. And it was humbling for me to see how much interest there is. A couple of young fellows on the filming crew came and asked me for selfies, and they said that they keep monitoring my work. So I'm really happy to see that my work is inspiring. And even Jerry Bruckheimer wrote me a text afterwards. He's now working on a film related to unidentified anomalous phenomena. When he saw my post on medium.com about this experience that I had. And a year ago, I attended a conference where Margot Robbie approached me and said, are you Avi Loeb? And I really wanted to hear your talk, but I have to attend a wedding. And so she asked me to describe the Galileo project that I'm leading. And we spoke for 20 minutes. She was really eager and curious about it. And so there are lots of artists that are excited about the search for extraterrestrials. There is a sculptor, one of the most accomplished ones in the U.S., is called America's Rodin. His name is Greg Wyatt. He donated the two bronze sculptures of Galileo Galilei to my office and 51 watercolors. And now he is finishing another bronze sculpture that hopefully will arrive at my office within a few months. And also a sculpture that I produced, that he encouraged me to produce. He gave me the foundation, and I called it The Alien. And that will be my first bronze sculpture. So, you know, I have a lot of interaction with artists. There is actually a piece of art that you can see on my side here, which says, and that's by Peter Tooney, an artist in Florida, who sent it to me. It's a giant piece of art that I barely managed to carry into my office when the post office delivered it. And it says, history awaits. And that is in reference to the work that I'm doing. Hopefully, if we find something, it would make history.
1: Oh, it would be the most important event in history. You know, you find out unequivocally that you're not alone. And that that reframes the entire question.
0: But I should caution about that one thing, because, you know, we are now in the era where the Pentagon, in particular, the All Domain Anomaly Resolution Office, as well as the intelligence agencies, are releasing files, videos, images, data. And there is this tendency of some community of people to argue that anything that they don't understand must be aliens. And that's really dangerous, because some of the things they don't understand could be understood, you know, based on what we know in science. Just to give you two examples, okay? One example is the flashes of light that were reported by Buzz Aldrin. These are likely to be cosmic rays passing through his eyeballs. You know, there is Cherenkov radiation that is often observed when high-energy charged particles are passing through a medium like water. When they move faster than light, they generate the equivalent of a sonic boom when an object moves faster than the speed of sound in air. And this is an electromagnetic boom, and it's called Cherenkov radiation. And patients that are treated radiogenically, they are reporting about such experiences. And so it's just cosmic rays. There was a report by an astronaut named Carpenter in the mid-1960s about some snowflakes outside his space capsule. And these were understood later to be just frost particles as a result of the cooling system that was accompanying his capsule. Then there were these blue dots on the Kodak film of the cameras used by the Apollo mission astronauts on the surface of the moon. And I realized that some of these blue dots are outside the region that was exposed to the camera lens, and therefore they are also probably cosmic rays. And then I said, you know, if you consider the photographic plates that were taken back in the 1950s, you have to worry about the fact that they were exposed for a full hour. And if you do the calculation, you find that there should be about 60,000 cosmic ray impacts on each plate that could have generated transient points of light or streaks in those plates. 60,000 is a big number. And so when you claim that there are transient events that may be associated with satellites or alien spacecraft, you have to make sure that none of those that you're claiming might be cosmic rays. That's all I said. And, you know, and the one of the papers that appeared about these transients argue that they are anti-correlated with the solar cycle, that when there are storms, geomagnetic storms from the sun, there are fewer of these transients, UFOs. And it's well understood that there are fewer cosmic ray impacts on Earth when there is solar activity, because the coronal mass ejection from the sun carries magnetic fields that basically push off the cosmic rays away from Earth. They sweep them out. And you would expect exactly that anti-correlation if some of the transients were cosmic rays. So all I said was, we have to take that into consideration. And immediately, a whole cohort of UFO believers started attacking me. And, you know, my point is, don't attack the messenger. The cosmic rays exist. We should not mistake UFOs for cosmic rays. Okay, that's a very simple point, and there is nothing in it to argue with. All you need to do is look at the specific transients you're talking about and make sure that they're not cosmic rays. That's all. But if you find an anti-correlation with the solar activity, I don't understand why the UFOs would be anti-correlated. What would be the logic for that? But I do understand why the cosmic rays would be anti-correlated, and that's what you see. So if you see the same behavior as cosmic rays, you have to worry about some of these transients being cosmic rays. And the second thing that I encountered was there was a beautiful viral video of a volcano in the Philippines that showed a meteor impacting a region behind it, and then a source of white light coming out of roughly the same region in the opposite direction about 10 seconds later. And I did a simple calculation. You know, there are more than 10,000 communication satellites around the Earth. Let's say 15,000 satellites altogether. And they go around the Earth every 90 minutes or so. So they go at least 10 times per day around the Earth. Okay, so every day you have more than 100,000 satellites crossing your sky simply because each one of them goes 10 times around the Earth in a day. So if you do the math, you realize, oh, it works out, because after 10 seconds, it's very likely that there would be within that field of view a satellite coming out. And by chance, it happens to come out roughly from the same region. So it's this source of white light might be a satellite. And again, this made the angry astronaut even angrier. So all I can say is, you know, the problems of the angry astronaut should be solved by his therapist, not by me. And the same holds for anyone that refuses to think about the... Now, one argument that was made was, oh, it looks like there are clouds. Well, you have to understand that this volcano is at an elevation of 2.5 kilometers above sea level. It's above the clouds. The mountaintop is above the clouds. It's not a situation where you're at sea level and you see clouds that are above you. The mountain is above the clouds. So obviously, the satellite would appear above the clouds in such a situation. And moreover, you know, the numbers work out for... And actually, the television crew who filmed this video, they observed this volcano for a long period of time, and they argue that it must be a satellite because they do see satellites. And astronomical observatories see satellites all the time. They appear as streaks or as point sources of light all the time because there are more than 10,000. These are like city lights. They reflect sunlight when they are not in the shadow of the Earth. So we have to recognize that some unusual phenomena can be explained. Okay, so if you are unable to explain something, it doesn't mean that this something is a UFO. Okay, you just have to accept the fact that there are explanations that you may not be aware of. We have to contemplate those explanations. If we know about them, we can't ignore cosmic rays. We can't ignore satellites. These are things that we know exist. And if we want to argue something is a UFO, we have to rule out the possibility that we're dealing with a cosmic ray or a satellite. But many people prefer, whenever they see something they don't understand, they would argue it's a UFO and attack whoever brings up scientific arguments to the contrary. And, you know, it's not my intent to argue with them. I'm just pointing out plausible explanations in this case.
1: The big problem, especially with that particular piece of footage, which admittedly that's spectacular, a meteorite falling behind an erupting volcano is pretty, that's a nice get as far as photography goes. And then, you know, a satellite passes by. My point is it doesn't matter what it was because it's ambiguous.
0: Right.
1: There's nothing there other than a light in the sky.
0: Yeah. What you need to see is that the object maneuvers. You need to see that the object behaves in ways that can otherwise not be explained as a human-made technology. That's what you need to be finding as the signature of a UFO. You can't just say, oh, there is a source of light that I don't understand, therefore it's a UFO. That's not good enough. And, you know, the other thing that I find from the other side of the spectrum of people, you know, there are people on both extremes that are completely unreasonable, and I get attacked by both of them. So another one claims that my analysis is a fraud. And the guy who claims that defines himself as a professor. He is calling himself on his YouTube channel, Professor Dave. Now, this guy doesn't even have a PhD, not to speak about the fact that he never held a professorship in his life. And then he puts a viral YouTube video to make money in which he makes anti-Semitic claims and distortions of the way I do my science just to be sufficiently provocative to attract attention. And my question is, who is the fraud? The person who calls himself a professor who never held an academic position of that stature? The person who he is attacking, who is a real professor doing real scientific work, published more than 1,000 scientific papers. I just published this week 2 scientific papers on the subjects we discussed. 2 this week. This guy didn't publish anything for decades. And he calls himself a professor and he claims that I'm fraud. Like, where are we? And, you know, these people should be completely sidelined. However, with social media, they get attention for no good reason, just because they're saying something controversial. And my approach is you're allowed to imagine things, to consider possibilities that are not within the mainstream. That's completely legitimate in the practice of science. We are doing it in the context of dark matter. We don't know the nature of dark matter. For decades, I have been involved in various proposals for the nature of dark matter that are outside of what we know, okay? And I feel completely comfortable to propose that Oumuamua was a technological object because we don't know it. We don't know whether it is or not, but we see anomalies. And we see another object 3 years later with the same telescope in Hawaii that behaved just like Oumuamua. It was pushed by the solar radiation pressure. And then we discovered that its spectrum was that of stainless steel. This object has the name 2020SO. There is a Wikipedia page about it. You can read about it. It's an object that behaved just like Oumuamua, pushed away from the sun by the solar radiation pressure, turned out to be the upper stage of a lunar surveyor mission that NASA launched in 1966. So the same telescope in Hawaii detected Oumuamua and detected 2020 SO, 3 years later, both behave similarly. They were pushed away from the sun by solar radiation pressure. And we know that one of them, 2020 SO, is definitely technological because we produced it. So Avi Loeb is asking, who produced Oumuamua? Is that a reason for Avi Loeb to be ridiculed by a guy that claims to be Professor Dave?
1: As a science fiction author, which is how all of this started, was I wrote some science fiction books. I get to speculate a little bit more, and I realized very early on that when you speculate about things like a von Neumann probe in the solar system, there is a bias, because if you put that inside the orbit of Mars, it gets too close to UFO. So even though there is no difference between a von Neumann probe out at Jupiter and one sitting on the moon, there is no difference, or in the Earth's atmosphere with you. So I was like, well, there's a bias there, and I identified a bias. But let me ask you this, Avi, because people are going to ask this. Have you been approached by Aero, the All-Domain Anomaly? You know, have you been approached for a consultation on matters of UAP by that government organization?
0: Not as of now. I should say that I will be happy to help government, because even if we end up not finding any extraterrestrial materials, evidence, data for some alien technology, I would feel that my time was not wasted, because I contributed to the national security, to the safety of the nation. And as an American citizen, I'm very proud to help the government figure things out. You know, it was embarrassing to notice the Chinese spy balloon that was shut down. And I'm sure the Chinese, have many more balloons. It's just like finding an ant in the kitchen, on the kitchen cabinet, and then you get alarmed because you realize there must be 1,000 more ants hiding from view. And so the Chinese must have laughed at us shooting down the balloon, because they said, what about the other 1,000 that are hovering elsewhere? So the point is that at the very least, you know, I will be helping government figure out things, and I would feel safer as a result. But if we end up finding 1 in a million objects to be of non-human made origin, that would be the biggest discovery ever made in science. And why would I think the government will be the first to notice that? Well, first of all, it's the day job of the intelligence agencies to monitor the sky all the time, the entire sky, whereas astronomers usually focus their telescopes on a small portion of the sky at any given time. That's even true of the Rubin Observatory. So they could miss an unusual object moving across. They would also miss materials from crash sites. And given the decades over which a lot of money was spent on defense in the US, it's quite possible that the unusual things were recovered, anomalies. And the government has a record of discovering things that astronomers do not know about. For example, in the late 1960s, there was the VELA program, satellite program, that was aimed at detecting gamma ray flashes from nuclear explosions by the Soviets above the atmosphere. There was a ban on such explosions, but you have to verify that they are fulfilling their commitment to that treaty. Those satellites went up and started detecting every day or two a gamma ray flash coming up. At first, I'm sure there was a lot of alarm in Washington, D.C., but then soon afterwards, since the events kept coming, they realized that they're coming from the universe at large. And it ended up being gamma ray bursts that we now know that occur once a day in the universe at large. And they originate from, the long duration gamma ray bursts originate from massive stars that consume their nuclear fuel, and then their core collapses to a black hole. And in the process of collapsing, if there is some rotation to the progenitor star, then the material ends up swirling around the black hole before it enters into the event horizon. And while it's doing so, there are often two jets of very fast material ejected perpendicular to the disk of rotating material. And those jets drill a hole in the envelope of the host star, the parent star. And you see them, if you happen to be aligned with the axis of a jet, you would see it as a flash of gamma rays. That's remarkable. We're seeing the birth sites of black holes from the edge of the universe. And those are the gamma ray flashes discovered by U.S. government satellites that were monitoring whether the Russians, the Soviets, are fulfilling their commitment to the nuclear treaty of not exploding atomic weapons above the atmosphere. Another example that I bring from my experience is the discovery of interstellar meteors. I was involved in several of those. You know, they were based on a catalog compiled by NASA based on data from U.S. government satellites. And once again, in this case, the mainstream of comet experts or meteor experts, they are resisting the government data. My paper was blocked initially because they argued we don't believe the U.S. government. And then I had to reach out to the U.S. Space Command through the White House. And that ended up in an official letter. It took 3 years for the letter to be written by the U.S. Space Command, official letter to NASA, which said, indeed, this interstellar, this object, this meteor from 2014 had a speed that exceeded the escape speed from the solar system, and therefore it was interstellar in origin at the 99.999% confidence. And then my paper got published, and I led an expedition, and there would be a Netflix documentary providing more details on this expedition and how we recovered materials and analyzed them. But that's, you know, that's the way science is done, and why would gatekeepers be so obsessed with blocking the path of innovative research? You know, it's really, to me, it's really surprising given that all we know about the history of science.
1: The strange thing about the Vela satellites was that the U.S. government actually kept that classified. It's the only astronomical discovery that I'm aware of that they actually kept classified for a time.
0: Right. And, you know, the same may be true about these, some of the materials retrieved from crash sites related to unidentified anomalous phenomena or other data that the government has. So, you know, they might not release it immediately because they're worried potentially about either impact to national security, or they might be worried about the implications to societal unrest. You know, the stock market may crash if the news breaks out that we are being visited. And so, you know, that's in case they have really something anomalous. In case it's all related to adversarial nations, they may be worried about the fact that the Congress will recognize that they're not doing their job. They cannot figure out some things, even though they're getting a lot of money, taxpayers' money. In both cases, this has to be resolved. And I think one has to look at all the data, including the classified data, and recommend a path forward. So if we're dealing with human-made technologies, my recommendation is to figure it out by building better sensors, better algorithms for identifying objects in the sky. That's what I'm doing within the Galileo project, and I'm happy to share everything I learned with Aero, as you were asking about. But if there is any indication that we're being visited by non-human, by products of non-human intelligence, then the issue is how to communicate it to the public in a way that will not cause societal disruption, that would bring us to a state of cooperation and adaptation to this reality that we live in. And so that's the challenge in that case. But in both cases, there needs to be community or a committee or a board, a group of people who reviews the data and advises the president of the United States, President Trump, on how to assess it and how to move forward, given what we know. And presumably, the most interesting data is classified. What we have seen so far in the two batches that were released, and more are to come, are videos, images, and documents that are not conclusive. You know, they, as we discussed before, they could be something unusual, but we don't know the distances to objects. Many of the details are redacted, and it's really difficult to assess what these objects are. And without that information, you know, we can claim these are UFOs, as we were talking about before, but it will not be very substantive. You know, it will be a matter of belief.
1: Ambiguity again. It's back. You can take this with like SETI. You know, you get a radio signal that might be of alien origin, but the chances of it being unambiguous, well, we haven't ever seen one that was unambiguous. So this is a problem that pervades everything in this.
0: Right. No, but I'm asked very often what would convince me beyond any doubt. And obviously it's a high resolution image, but we can actually get it. Or in fact, we may have it. I mean, the government may have it from satellites, because right now satellites image the ground with a resolution of a few inches, and they can even read the license plate on a car, or they can tell where a gadget was made based on the images. So very high resolution images do exist, and we can in principle use them to monitor the motion of objects relative to patterns on the ground. So I would argue that in principle we can get evidence beyond any reasonable doubt from existing technologies being employed by the US government. And whether such data exists or not remains to be seen. Another conclusive piece of evidence is materials, because if you give me more than 1 gram of materials, just like we had, you know, from the Pacific Ocean, that was an expedition that cost $1.5 million. We brought back 1/10 of a gram of molten droplets. That's it, 1/10 of a gram. We are able to do a lot of science with it and infer that, you know, we can tell that some of the material arrived from outside the solar system with high confidence right now. And therefore, if the U.S. government has some materials and they can give me more than a gram, I can very quickly assess through the laboratory of my colleague at Harvard, Professor Stein Jacobson, a world-renowned geochemist. We can very quickly assess whether it's interstellar, whether it came from outside the solar system or not. The question is whether the government has such data. And if it does, I'm saying it could be very conclusive.
1: It could be, or it could be ambiguous again. And they might come out and say, well, the reason that we haven't disclosed anything about this is because after studying it for 70 some odd years, we still don't know where it's from or what it is.
0: Right.
1: You know.
0: But that depends on how much scientific work was dedicated to those. Of course, another approach is, instead of obsessing with what happened in the past, you know, which we can never revisit because we can't go back in time, it would make much more sense to collect better data in the future. So if objects like that are hovering around the Earth, you know, first of all, if there are satellites of unknown origin around the Earth, they would have been noticed very quickly by the intelligence agencies, because we know pretty much the identity of every satellite launched by any foreign nation. That would be my guess, that the Director of National Intelligence would be immediately notified if there was a group of 100 satellites of unknown origin around the Earth. So, the point is that nowadays things are being monitored very well. And even if in the 1950s, you can argue there could have been satellites and nobody would have noticed them except on photographic plates of the Palomar Sky Survey. Nowadays, we are not in that situation. And if you want to argue that these objects existed only back then and do not exist now, of course, that's a possibility. But, you know, just... 70 years is not a very long time, cosmologically speaking. So you might expect the same objects that used to be there to still be around, and we would have noticed them. You know, also the Artemis astronauts didn't notice any unusual lights of UFOs around the moon. So arguing that the Apollo mission astronauts saw such things is a very implausible assertion, given that, you know, that was only half a century ago that these Apollo missions took place. So I would say the best path forward is to observe get better data with better instruments, the best sensors we have right now. And that's the logic of the Galileo project that I'm leading. That should be also the logic of the government in trying to figure out what's in the sky.
1: Have you detected any anomalous motion in anything with the Galileo Project observatories? That's question one. Question two, related to earlier part of our conversation, was, all right, you've got microphones and such. Did you pick up the Massachusetts meteorite blast, the sound from it, when it came in?
0: Yeah, in fact, we were discussing it just an hour ago in the Galileo Project research team. We have some infrasound data from it. And as we build up our observatories, we'll have much better data on future events like that. Now, in terms of any unusual objects, I should say that right now in Las Vegas, we have three units separated by about 10 kilometers. One is on top of Sphere. We discussed it. Two others are in other locations. And that allows us to look at an object from different directions and triangulate. In other words, figure out the distance, velocity, and acceleration of the object in three dimensions, in position space, and three dimensions in velocity space, and three dimensions in acceleration space. So in principle, we can compare what we measure to human-made technologies like airplanes, balloons, drones, satellites, and check if there is any object that lies outside the performance envelope of human-made technologies. And so far, we haven't found any. We found some clouds that are behaving in unusual ways, but not real objects. Clouds are confusing, by the way, sometimes, even for artificial intelligence algorithms. I told my research team that if they notice anything unusual, they should call me in the middle of the night. And so far they haven't, but we are monitoring millions of objects. We are in the process of doing the best we can. And we are writing several papers on the method that we're using. And hopefully we'll see something if it exists. You know, these must be rare objects. And, you know, most of the objects that are in the sky are human-made or natural. The key is to separate the wheat from the chaff.
1: Well, given that it's Nevada, I'm sure the U.S. government is saying, okay, Area 51, we can't fly any of the secret aircraft we're developing anywhere near Avi's observatories.
0: They don't, because it's a bit far, actually, Area 51. But yeah. I don't have great hopes that Area 51 holds secrets about the non-human-made technologies, because my guess is that this is a place where human-made technologies at the cutting edge are being developed. That's based on everything I know about this place. I don't expect them to actually have knowledge of non-human-made technologies.
1: Or were developing out there, because the irony of Area 51 is that it's one of the most famous locations on Earth now because of culture. The cover is blown a long time ago on that facility. And I would imagine that they actually do the testing somewhere else at this
0: point. That's quite. And in fact, Representative Burleson asked the MITRE to disclose any involvement in UFO, UAP studies. We shall see. All I can say is that I appeared in a public presentation at the Munich Security Conference 2 years ago, and at the front row were two representatives from MITRE. I was talking about the Galileo project. Lockheed Martin may have some things of interest. We just don't know. And, personally, I'm just curious, and it's not about disclosing the information to the public as much as I would like to know the answer, So, if you ever invite me in the future for an interview and I know much more based on classified data, I will not answer your questions the way I do right now. You might think that that's a good sign. But personally, I just want to know, okay? And it's not about showing off. It's not about sharing and getting a lot of likes. Right now you find a lot of influencers. I call them science influencers. These are the Kardashians of science. These are people, people who are not practicing science, but they show off as if they are the authority, because they talk about work done by others in an authoritative voice. Okay, I should explain that Carl Sagan was not that, because he actually was practicing science at the same time at a reduced level, but he was still a scientist. You know, he was a junior faculty member of my department at Harvard University before he moved to Cornell when he didn't get tenure at Harvard. And, you know, he was fundamentally a scientist that had some public outreach. But today what you find are people who are just influencers. They have a YouTube channel, they have a podcast, they have they write books, and their goal in life is to get as many likes as possible. So how do you tell them apart from practicing scientists like myself? They will always go where the wind blows. They will always try to follow what the narrative advocated by popular demand, because they want to get as many likes as possible. Whereas I am not after that. As we discussed before, I get attacked from both sides. Why am I getting attacked? Because I'm not trying to satisfy the wishes of anyone. If I think that something could be cosmic rays or could be a satellite, I say it. I'm not gauging how popular the idea is among my fans. This is not my goal. My goal is to understand nature, to understand our cosmic neighborhood. So I'm a practicing scientist. I write scientific papers. And the main difference between me and someone who is an influencer is that when the subject becomes popular, that influencer will write a book about it. Take me to your leader, and will try to gain, a bestseller status for the book by appealing to a popular view. The point is, you should not be fooled by that, because the whole goal of the activity of an influencer is to be liked. That's the entire motivation. And that means that that influencer may be wrong when the popular view is wrong and right when the popular view is right. But you cannot trust that person to bring you to the promised land, because that person will go to anywhere the wind blows, not necessarily leading to the promised land, which is the truth about the physical reality. And for me, what matters is what is the truth about the physical reality. So when the subject of UAP is not popular, or when the possibility that an interstellar object may be technological is not popular, I still advocate for it, irrespective of what people around me say. And if I see something that is not a UFO, I would say that. I don't care about how many likes I get from both sides of the spectrum. They can hate me as much as they want. I am just trying to do to the best of my ability, the job of following the evidence and explaining it in terms of things that are potentially possible. Okay. And then with more evidence, it will become clear whether I'm right or wrong, but I'm not afraid of being wrong. Whereas an influencer is very afraid of being not liked. The other difference from an influencer is, because I'm playing in the field and not sitting on the bench looking at what the players are doing. Since I'm in the field, I can score a goal. Neil deGrasse Tyson cannot score a goal. He's not in the field. He's not doing any research. He's just talking about what other people are doing.
1: The key that I found, obviously, was have the scientists speak for themselves that are doing the work, and invite them on and have them explain it. Let them be the influencer.
0: Right.
1: And that was my approach to it, because
0: that's perfectly fine. As long as we understand that scientists are humans.
1: Sure.
0: They make mistakes, but at least, you know, they are the ones doing the craft. You know, so you should listen to them, because they are just like the players in the field, whereas the others are using the work of the scientists to gain some attention, to get money out of social media. You know, I don't make any money out of my daily posts on Medium.com. It's not my objective. I'm using Medium.com, and I have more than 150,000 followers. I'm using it as a place where I can write about my research and get the public enticed with how science is done. That's the only reason. And when I'm being attacked, or I just don't play that ball game. You know, if I don't engage in mud wrestling because it gets everyone dirty. So I just ignore those people who attacked me personally and move on and do my work.
1: Now, I think that the most important thing to do right now, which is the reason I'm here, is to document the scientists. And what drove me to this, Dr. Loeb, is that there are very, very, very few interviews of Albert Einstein out there. Very few, and they're all terrible. You know, they didn't dig in. They didn't dig in and really, you know, get some in-depth questions about general relativity and the things right. that I wanted to hear. Right. So I'm just documenting to make sure that it's there.
0: By the way, it's extremely important now in the age of AI. I can tell you my experience. When I write an essay, I do some research into the facts just, you know, to substantiate. I give links to some of the facts that I mentioned. And I do this research and write my essay. But after I write my essay, there is no point in asking AI any question about what I wrote about. Because if I do that, the AI is referencing me. He says, Avi Loeb said that in answer to my question. So within seconds, the current AI systems are learning from what they find on the internet. And what this means is that it's really important to document, as you're doing, the way science is done, because then we can train AI systems on the way science is done and allow AI to help us do science. I should say I'm struck in recent months. I have a number of postdocs and students that I'm working with. And, you know, the kind of tasks that I would give a student that would take several months, if I give it now to a postdoc that has the latest version of Claude or ChatGPT, they accomplish the task within a matter of hours. And that's remarkable, because there are versions of AI that can actually write the code, do the calculations, make the plots, and produce a paper. And it's really important to verify that the AI is not hallucinating, to check it. But all the difficult work of, you know, writing the code, making the plots, writing the paper, you know, that used to take weeks upon weeks, you know, is now taking a matter of hours. And in addition, it gives me the sense that these postdocs are suddenly much more intelligent, because they can produce insights that I immediately recognize based on my experience that I would come up with, but I know that these postdocs would never come up with. And when I see those sparks of ingenuity coming out of them, and I know they couldn't have thought about it on their own, because I've interacted with, you know, hundreds of postdocs throughout my career. I wrote more than 1,000 scientific papers. I know the material. They would never come up with these insights unless they were interacting with a high-level AI right now. So already, AI is making a big change to how science is done, but humans are still needed. Because if you just rely on AI,
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2: 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I'm Matt Kaplan, Senior Communications Advisor for the Planetary Society, with more of the human adventure across the solar system and beyond. Great poetry delivers the essence of both the human experience and the wonders of nature as no other creative medium can. 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So, I was thrilled to discover a new edition of The Planets, a Cosmic Pastoral, the 1976 collection by our deeply talented guest, author, poet, and science communicator, Diane Ackerman. You may know her other work, including The Zookeeper's Wife, the chilling yet inspiring and true World War II tale that became a great movie starring Jessica Chastain. And then there's the one I'm reading now, 100 Names for Love, a finalist for both the Pulitzer and the National Book Circle Critics Award. I counted 24 books on her website, dianeackerman.com. 3 are for children, and 7 are poetry collections like the one we'll consider today. When it first appeared, Planetary Society co-founder Carl Sagan said, "Diane Ackerman has produced a stunning book of poetry in The Planets. The work is scientifically accurate and even a convenient introduction to modern ideas on the planets. But much more important, it is spectacularly good poetry, clear, lyrical, and soaring. One of the triumphs of Ackerman's pastoral is the demonstration of how closely compatible planetary exploration and poetry, science, and art really are." I couldn't agree more. As you'll hear, Carl had a significant role in the creation of the book. Diane and I talked on the evening of April 1, 2026. Just hours earlier, we had watched the Artemis II mission begin its journey to the moon. That spectacular launch set the stage for our live conversation in the Society's online member community. Ladies and gentlemen, Diane Ackerman. Diane, welcome to the book club.
3: Thank you. I'm delighted to be here.
2: I learned from you, as we keep plugging the Planetary Society here, that you go back with us to the very beginning.
3: The very beginning. I was one of Carl's students when the Planetary Society was founded. And he put me on the advisory board with all kinds of wonderful people. That's where I first met Lewis Thomas, someone whose work I've loved. I got to know so many people who were involved with the Planetary Society and all of the beginning works. It was really wonderful.
2: It turns out, I think we figured out, and I haven't heard back from Bill yet, but apparently you were at Cornell at roughly the same time Bill Nye was there as an undergrad.
3: I think so.
2: And you were both students of Carl and both got to know him. And in fact, Carl gave him advice on how to do the Science Guy show.
3: I didn't realize that. Yeah, I was a graduate student in the Masters of Fine Arts program and the PhD program. And even though I was technically getting a degree in English and comparative literature, I was always poaching in the sciences. And with Carl on my committee and also a poet, I could take any course I wanted to. I could study whatever I wanted to. It was great.
2: Well, let's start talking about this wonderful collection of poetry by opening with a quote from our co-founder, Carl Sagan. He said of it, "One of the triumphs of Ackerman's pastoral is the demonstration of how closely compatible planetary exploration and poetry, science and art really are." Not a bad place to start.
3: Carl understood that wonder is not the enemy of scientific rigor, and that it's the engine of it, really. He never asked me to choose between beauty of language and scientific accuracy. He assumed, as I did, that they were both essential parts of the quest that I was on. And so to have him taking the book that seriously, both as science and poetry, felt to me like I was being recognized in both of the fields that I love so much.
2: A little bit more about you. I counted 24 books and collections on your new website, dianeackerman.com. It looks great, by the way.
3: Thank you.
2: Three of those books are for children. Seven are poetry collections, including, of course, here's the hard copy, the printed one, of The Planets, a Cosmic Pastoral that we'll be talking about this evening. But it also includes The Zookeeper's Wife, which I just finished. Absolutely delightful nonfiction tale taken from World War II, chilling and inspiring. And I guess you thought that they did a decent job with Jessica Chastain in the central role?
3: Yeah, I think they did a fine job on the movie. They asked if I wanted to take part in writing the script. And I said, no, you should have somebody who does that for a living do it. I don't really have experience, but I did have the opportunity to review the script. I think they did a fine job on the movie. They asked if I wanted to take part in writing the script. And I said, no, you should have somebody who does that for a living do it. I don't really have

0: I know what
1: conversation is. Oh, good. Yeah. And so touching that you begin with this dedication to your mentor, or at least one of them, Carl Sagan, who you said about him, how I envy his light touch on Earth's magnetic bridle. May I just say, for the first time of probably many, my, you have a way with words.
0: Oh, thank you.
1: There are way too many memorable and even awe-inspiring passages in this collection than we'll be able to call out here. They're there right from the beginning, like this lovely sentence that your friend, Maria Popova, also called out. Here it is. Knee-deep in the cosmic overwhelm, I'm stricken by the ricochet wonder of it all, the plain everythingness of everything, in cahoots with the everythingness of everything else.
0: Doesn't it just seem like that to you all the time?
1: Oh, yes.
0: Every place you look, there's just untold marvels. And the minute you look closer, they just fan out and become more and more.
1: Yeah. So that leads directly to asking you about how this new edition of a book that first came out just over half a century ago. How this happened, and it was largely due to Maria Popova, right?
0: Yeah. Maria lives in the same internal country that I inhabit, you know, where a scientific fact can crack your heart open, and where a poem can teach you something about the physical world that you didn't know. This was my first attempt to find my way into this extraordinary world of the planets, and that it should be reissued by someone who spent her life also exploring the intersection between science and art. That feels like not a coincidence, but a really faded, wonderful, long conversation with a friend. And indeed, she has become one.
1: And I'm a proud subscriber to her weekly newsletter, The Marginalian. She has a lot of fans, including our new CEO, my great colleague, Jennifer Vaughn, who we follow her very closely. I love the story of how Maria discovered your work and that it happened really because of Carl Sagan and his life partner, our good friend, Andruyan.
0: Yes,
1: At the Library of Congress.
0: Yes. He was looking through letters. And of course, he found the one in which Carl sent a poem from the planets to Timothy Leary. I later heard from Timothy Leary, who phoned to tell me that he had seats available on a ship to Proxima Centauri if I wanted to go. Yeah. So anyway, Maria, from the get-go, has had this just luminous interdisciplinary spirit. And she decided at some point to establish her own imprint in which she would bring back into print some of her favorite out-of-print books. And I couldn't be more grateful, because when The Planets came out originally, it just hadn't been done. And people thought it was very, very odd that I should be including science in poetry. In fact, I had a senior critic in the English department at Cornell take me aside and say, "What's a nice girl like you doing writing about amino acids? What are you doing, talking to scientists, constant appointments with Carl Sagan and stuff? Don't you know they have no feelings?" And I thought, boy, you don't know anything. You really don't, about that world.
1: Yeah.
0: So it took a while for it to catch on.
1: You remind me of that great, the Walt Whitman line, and I love Walt Whitman, but he got it so wrong describing scientists as only caring about numbers. Yeah.
0: Not just him, Keats and lots of other people foolishly did. They didn't understand that science is not the spoil sport of any kind of real emotions or feelings, that both the science and the arts have something to contribute, and especially if you bring them together at that intersection, they have light that they can throw on each other.
1: Yeah, well put. And I will mention, of course, the book

0: was published collaboratively by Marginalian Editions, which is Maria's imprint, and McNally Jackson Books. So for those of you who have not already picked it up one way or another, I've also already recommended to our members that they not close the book before they review your closing notes, which are extremely helpful. There were a couple of things that I had already looked up on my own, which you explained in the notes, but there are others that may still come up today. Also, the notes included this revelation that you began creation of the planets, this collection, on the 500th birthday of Copernicus, which, gosh, talk about cosmic serendipity.
1: I was just a little bit OCD, I guess, about it. And, you know, if you look at the planets, the poems all have things in common with the actual planets. And even Jupiter, for example, is written in Alexandrine. So, you know, at the time we thought there were 12 moons. So there are 12 stresses in the lines. It helped me. It was a secret, but it helped me bring order to what I was doing.
0: Before I go on, and I have a lot to cover with you, we'll do as much as we can. Let me share a few of the comments that we're getting from some of our members, like Andreas, who says space inspired some of my poems on my end. He was responding to Kareem, who said, I create music based on my passion for astronomy and physics. Andreas had also said, I also love science and literature. Kareem said, it has been a mind-blowing day. I can't capture my thoughts and feelings. And mind-blowed apart, says Andrew, on today's launch. Super hyped to see how Artemis 4 goes in 2 years, this success. Don't hold your breath, Andrew. They have to get those landers.
1: Can we volunteer? First.
0: I would love to help. I'd love to go. It's a lot easier to reach than Proxima Centauri. You told me that you were watching the launch today.
1: I was watching the launch, and I was so envious. I was in the Journalist in Space project before it was canceled because of the very tragic event, you know. It was terrible, the Challenger event, but I really wanted to go so much. I wanted to look down and be able to see everyone I've ever known, everything I've ever loved, all in one place, and watch the day changing, the hours changing.
0: It sounds like you're describing our friend fellow author Frank White and his overview effect a little bit, which I think a lot of us have a little piece of down here on Terra Firma. Here's something from the close of your prologue. I'm young as I write this and green, yet in my lifetime will never sail beyond Pluto or cut time on the bias in a black hole in space, even leave the twirl of wood ash that's our Milky Way. For me, the Crab Nebula will never be made real. So I'm lighting out for the planetary wilderness, a gambler for whom it's either surfeit or famine. The planets are nine dice rolling in the dark.
1: Well, now that I've learned so much more in these recent years about what the possibilities are, maybe we'll find life elsewhere in our solar system. I hope so.
0: And your focus there on our local neighborhood, because it is so much more easily in reach, I assume.
1: Yes, yes. Although I am going to be very excited to see some of the telescopes going up, and maybe the moon colony will be putting up scopes on the dark side of the moon that will get much better visuals of the extraterrestrial planets. That would be wonderful.
0: Hey,
1: I don't mean of the landscape, I wish. Of the atmospheres,
0: And before Andrew and others out there immediately ask about your mention of the dark side, of course you mean the far side, because...
1: I mean the far side.
0: Yeah, we all... I knew that you knew that, but let's get on to Mercury, your first work devoted to one of the planets. And I thought at first that you had written this little tribute prior to the discovery that it's not tidally locked like our moon is. But then toward the end of the poem, you mentioned that, it just has a 30-day day, and that was a more recently discovered truth. That must have been relatively new at the time you wrote this.
1: I think it was. But remember, I was meeting with Carl like almost every week, and I went to flybys and had access to a lot of NASA stuff. Thank heavens, I was able to find out things that were just coming to be known. But that doesn't mean that it wasn't still a time when we knew so little about the planets. The best pictures in the original version of the planets are of the outplanets are little balls of light, fuzzy balls of light with arrows pointing to them. That was it.
0: Yeah. And certainly.
1: And now.
0: Yeah. Even less than that of Pluto, which we will come to.
1: Yeah.
0: Here's one of your many wonderful wince-free puns in the book. Mercury wound down to a breezy mambo at first, then adopted a tune with new reticence. Reticence for resonance?
1: Yeah.
0: Bravo.
1: Yeah,
0: Bravo.
1: Just. Thank you. I loved playing with words. I still do. But I was impenitent when I was writing this. Bear in mind, I was in my early 20s. And as a result, there's some pretty bawdy sections in here, too.
0: There are. There is that limerick about Amelia Earhart, which is actually as bawdy as some.
1: But that's a well-known limerick among pilots.
0: Okay.
1: Yes.
0: Well, it was still enough to shock another one of your astronomers in that wonderful chapter about Uranus. We'll get to that as well. Let's go on to Venus. And here's
1: what one more thing, though, about Mercury is that I had the chance to offer names for a couple of craters.
0: Oh, of course.
1: So one was Lady Murasaki and then Genji, her lover. They're not too far apart.
0: That's wonderful, yeah. Which is, I hope that people out here know, I mean, our members are pretty savvy, that Mercury is the most artistically named, or at least, you know, cartographically artistic among the planets. So you could explore that on your own, folks. Now let's go on to Venus. Here's a great phrase, WASP star to Mayan Galileos. First, what a great turn of phrase. But it was also one of the things that I had to look up. And sure enough, WASP star to the Mayan people, that was one of the ways they thought about this wandering star, right?
1: Yeah. It was fascinating to discover all the different ways in which people all over the world saw things in the heavens, you know, the Milky Way is a backbone of light. Just so many different things when they looked up. It was that, like looking at Rorschachs, I think.
0: Yeah, fascinating. Here's another bit from Venus. One atmosphere, lots of sun, a no man's land where one day archipelago space labs called aerial sleuths will string along like Japanese lanterns, gaily bobbing in the Siderian pink. Well, one can hope, I guess.
1: One can hope. But after all, the clouds have been there for a long time. Maybe it's a kind of ocean, you know.
0: Yeah, I think you could certainly think of it that way. And who knows? The jury is still out and the argument continues. There might just be some other little critters waiting for us at that high up point in the atmosphere of Venus.
1: I would not care how little the critters were. And bear in mind, I'm someone who has about 100 pets. In fairness, they're microscopic. They're tardigrades.
0: Yes, we sent some tardigrades into space once. Tried to do it twice. Here's another great line. Venus neither in furs nor attached to her prey, but gamey, flat-chested, and covered with scurf.
1: Yeah, I was not flattering to Venus there.
0: Well, it's a tough little world. We'll go on to Earth because there's so much over here. Cosmogony, the study of first beginnings, which is, you know, sort of how you opened your section about Earth. You talk about, at one point, trying to understand that you are on a planet. And I wonder if any of us really get that. I mean, I think some of us do.
1: You know, almost every day when I'm out taking a walk, I look up at the sky and I picture where it kind of bleeds into space. And I remind myself, you are on a planet in space. And one time, a very long time ago, life happened to evolve on this planet. And how astonishing that is. What a privilege it is just to be here. And I always see the curvature of Earth. I went up on, when they were still flying the SSTs, I went up on one to France, and you could see the curvature of the Earth. It goes up into a kind of purple sky, and it was thrilling just to see the curve.
0: Certainly, your mentor, our co-founder, Carl, even from a grand distance where Earth became a pale blue dot, this was also something he sensed, obviously.
1: Yes, yes, indeed. From space, you see Earth as it really is. And I think that's part of the reason that I wanted to write this book. You see the planet, looking back at it as a wet, improbable, heartbreakingly beautiful jewel that is besotted with life. And I needed that perspective. I was young and the world felt both too large and too small at the same time. Mm. And the planets, thinking about them and my place in the universe, really steadied me. They were indifferent and magnificent in equal measure. And somehow that combination was exactly what I needed.
0: And what a pin to life you've given us. But let me read this time a somewhat longer passage from the book, if you'll allow, and I hope everyone will bear with me. Here goes. I have so much invested in your Earth, whose dust I was born out of and will bleach into, and yet I'm lame to sing of all the cloud tufts, the rivers and oceans and aprons of land, the volcanic spasms and the crimped sierras, the plants and animals, and above all, the motion. Imagine we live in a world so riotously packed with buzz, bloom, burn, and fidget, we actually tend to find quiet freakish, calm, ominous, prolonged stillness death-defying. Why, you'd think one would never cotton to anything, never grow bored, nor succumb to habit, but only craze slowly from terminal surprise. A cool lot, aren't we, on this rickety oasis, whirling men on a whirling planet whose organs slosh right along with the seas, 4 billion salt licks of muscle and blood dissolving in one prominence of one sun, as though life were motion unrelieved.
1: Thank you. You took me right back to how I felt when I was writing it. Mm. You know, I was just riddled with wonder.
0: You also wrote, I'm full of useless information. For example, Galileo contemplating the Earth once muttered under his breath, it moves. How could something that earth-shattering, that earth-rotating, be useless, that knowledge?
1: I know, but what I meant was, you know, in a daily way, from somebody else's perspective, I just seem to have absorbed so many miscellaneous details. There's a line in Shakespeare where a character is called an Autolycus, a snapper up of unconsidered trifles. Mm. And sometimes it felt like that.
0: Poet Diane Ackerman will take us next to Mars. Stay with us as we share her loving and gorgeous rendering of the red planet. That's right after this brief break.
2: Greetings, Bill Nye here, Chief Ambassador of the Planetary Society. 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
0: I don't believe I've ever read a more beautiful description of Mars than the one Diane Ackerman penned for her collection titled The Planets. I told her I considered it a love sonnet. It brought to mind, when I finished it, that other master of sonnets, Will Shakespeare. So here goes. Love, fly with me to Utopia, three majestic snow-cowled volcanoes poking up through the sockeye dust. Like Sherpas astraddle our mechanical goats, we'll guide parties all across the chapped terrain, early sea cliffs and ochre pastures, tending our rock leeches that suck mineral and water till gorged, they thud like geckos to the ground. Come away to the highlands of Tharsis and watch the red world simmer below, teeming with dust devils and stiff black shadows, towering sand dunes, lava plugs. Once in a blue sun, when volcanoes heave up grit regular as pearls and light runs riot, we'll watch the sun grow darker than the sky. Violet dust tufts wheel on the horizon, amber cloud banks pile, and the whole of color-crazed Mars ignite. Come make a dun mare of a wind-carved arch, and as the rusty sand blows past, we'll dream ourselves a gallop this side of tranquility, just beyond Utopia and through the Martian moors.
1: I love the names. You know, they were so romantic, so playful. And I had visions of, I guess, the Utah-like structures of rock that could be there, and you could get up on them and ride.
0: But you also transported me to the red planet, much as Ray Bradbury once did, except that yours is Mars as we know it to actually be. And Ray was disappointed to find out.
1: That, you know, for me, that was the real challenge. I was listening originally to Holt's gorgeous suite, The Planets, and I thought, oh my gosh, it's so sad that we have to convert Mars to a war god and Venus to a femme fatale in order to find them of any interest. That's just crazy. When I looked at the real planets and when I read about them, they were utterly fascinating and startlingly beautiful and mysterious and magical. And I wanted to write about the real planets because nature as it is beautiful. We don't have to pretend that it's something else.
0: No, indeed. Just one more bit of Mars. You wrote, in the Hellas Basin, I prefer to call it Hell's Kitchen, a dust cauldron boils over to storm wreck the planet. Poor Phobos, the battered child of Mars, looms overhead, gouged out and broken. I'm sure glad that we knew at least this much about Mars, that you could come up with this wonderful verse.
1: I suppose people know that Carl had a car whose license plate said Phobos.
0: I did not. No, that's news to me. I'm not going to say much about Jupiter, partly for lack of time, but also because it's such a big bully in the solar system. Actually, not in the section about Jupiter, but about Earth, you included this great line, Cyclops Jupiter in a pinstripe suit. Absolutely marvelous, right? I hate to even ask, but Cyclops, right? Because of that big red eye?
1: Yes, exactly. Yeah. That's it. And so, I've seen some of the recent NASA pictures of Jupiter at the poles, Southern Pole. Oh my gosh, gorgeous.
0: Yeah, those amazing pictures that are being taken by the Juno spacecraft. Let's go on to Saturn, where you provide a not-so-lonely planet guide, although I guess you prefer Fodor's guide to Saturn. And then right at the end of that section, there's this wonderful recollection of an evening with your late husband, the writer and teacher Paul West. I think you know the one I'm about to get to, about whom you wrote that Pulitzer Prize finalist memoir, 100 Names for Love, and that I'm currently reading. But this passage, it goes way beyond Saturn. I just wonder, well, I'll read it first and then I'll ask you about it. Here goes. Often I dwell on the Big Bang, find my heart levied high, and the vision electric, am wowed by that arch creativity. When I tell people, they flinch with terror, want no part of the inferno, will not truck with apocalypse. But Paul, at the scope, one finger on the clock drive, tunes in the universe with the affectionate curiosity of a naturalist. And I know if I trigger the mental clock drive, his mind will gingerly backtrack and zoom, run rings round the spectral notion of Saturn. I say, after the never-ending gas cloud coalesced, the universe was all in one place and solid, a hard, local object in an endless ether. He smiles, says, wonderful plot. In the beginning was the Word, and the Word was a tough, silky ball of hydrogen. He splits the double star albireo, then pulls back a moment, says, just imagine the commotion of the Big Bang. We huddle in the breathtaking dark and imagine. Tonight, what with the moon keeping so low a profile, the stars are bright as campfires, waltzed around by how many planets, drenched in how many groundswells of life. Okay, now I regret not having you read that one, because...
1: Oh, no, you've been reading them so beautifully.
0: Well,
1: thank you,
0: but this is so first person that I really wish... Anyway.
1: And I remember, as you were reading it, it gave me chance to remember that evening. It was Paul's telescope. He was the first one to get it, a Criterion Dinoscope, for those of you who have them. And I still have it. And we used to go out and look at the universe. And the first time I looked through the scope at Saturn, and it looked exactly like what I had seen in books, I almost fainted. There it was. It was extraordinary. Or saw Jupiter's moons. And yes, we used to just sit there with wonder and imagine. Of course, we've learned so much more now about the origins of the universe. At least there's been so much speculation. And was it all in a tight, silky ball of hydrogen? Oh, probably not. But anyway, it was, you know, just wonderful to know so little and dream so large about being able to find life elsewhere. And I always assumed that we would, and that we will.
0: And I still do as well, as do, I bet you, almost all of the members of the Planetary Society.
1: Yes.
0: And we are continuing to hear from them. The information about the planets is a lot. However, they are fascinating as well, says Andreas. Jamie says, okay, if I'm ever asked to compile a list of humans to bring with me and establish an interstellar society, she's on it.
1: I'm going. Okay, so based on that, I'm going to confess something.
0: Oh.
1: When I was growing up, one of my fantasies, I was very little, but one of my fantasies was that I belonged to an intergalactic group, a civilization of artists and scientists that were putting together a library. And our job was to be born into the life of each planet that we came to and to create art through the feelings and the thoughts of the people on those planets without knowing at the time. At a certain point, somebody would come and say, come to the window, I have something to tell you. And you would learn that you're going to have to return to the mothership and be born into another civilization. But in the meantime, you spent your life trying to record what it was like to have been alive on this planet, what it felt like, what it hurt like. everything.
0: What a wonderful way to be reincarnated on different worlds.
1: Wouldn't it be great?
0: Yeah. But, and I imagine in between, because you would have done such a good job on Earth that they'd give you some kind of award. It does remind me that in 2022, it's an Earthbound award, but you received the Stephen Hawking Award for Science Communication. So richly.
1: And what a great festival that was, the Starmus Festival.
0: Right?
1: Yeah. Oh, yes.
0: Boy,
1: I
0: would love to go someday. What a collection of great minds. Speaking of great minds, I don't usually use the last names, but he's pretty well known. Our friend Andrew Fracknoy says, I'm so glad to see that when the renowned astronomer Jocelyn Bell Burnell published her book, Collecting Poems of Space, one of Diane Ackerman's was included.
1: I'm a big fan of hers. Yes. And Andrew, I remember from way back. So hello to you. Hope you're thriving.
0: All right. I'm going to go on to, because if you put a gun to my head and said you have to pick a favorite poem in this book, a favorite section, I would only pick Uranus because it's so damn entertaining. And I know because a lot of people said that. I wonder if I can find the comment here. I read these pretty cold. But I know, here it is. Craig said, Uranus was my favorite. I love the way it was oriented in the book. Because if you have, not on the Kindle, but in the printed copy, it turns and you get to read it
1: like
0: a scroll.
1: Like Uranus.
0: Yeah, brilliant. Which I didn't know because I was reading the Kindle, because that's where I make my notes. He says, it also appealed to my sense of humor, you and me both, Craig. However, I went back and read the asteroids and realized the text was fractured and scattered like the asteroids themselves. So amazing to see how you related the text to the celestial bodies.
1: Yeah, I tried to do that. I really had fun doing that.
0: Mm-hmm. Yeah, that was fun too. For those who haven't read it, we need to talk a little bit about what you did with Uranus, because you turned it into this great little one-act play starring some of humanity's greatest astronomers and scientists. And I have to single out the witches, a little tribute to the aforementioned Will Shakespeare here. Those
1: yes.
0: Three witches, Caroline Herschel, Annie Jump Cannon, and Angelina Stickney. Very entertaining and brilliant.
1: Thank you. And yes, and body. But I had so much fun putting together all of these famous astronomers. I figured if they were all in the same room, they'd be very competitive, maybe. And they would, and especially the Astronomers Royal, and be taking shots at each other. But also it gave me a chance to play with astronomy puns. And I really like doing that. So I think there was it Christie who's died at the scope, and he was curled up like a prawn. But thank heavens he died with his bogies on.
0: Yeah, bogies on, right?
1: I couldn't resist doing that kind of nonsense.
0: Well, I'm glad you didn't. Yeah, it's really fun, and just you know, the characterizations of Newton, who's a bit, you know, with the nose up in the air, I think, but as I believe he actually was. Here's a passage from your wonderful treatment of Pluto that I suspect still describes what drives you. Here it is. Those whom the darts of wonder never fret may think it odd that on a vapory midday in July, a young woman might take to the stars. To these poorer souls, how can I explain what their own hearts refuse? My need to know yammers like a wild thing in its den. I think I know what you mean. And you still feel that way, don't you?
1: I really still do. That is the great joy for me of writing all of my books. I get to create my own astonishment and never stop learning about things. Yeah, I have a book coming out next January. That is revisiting our senses. And oh my gosh, just to be able to learn everything that has been going on in our sensory lives since I wrote the first senses book, it's just a thrill for me.
0: And that is one of yours that I want to read, renowned book about the senses, which the name of which escapes me right now. I put it in my notes somewhere.
1: The Natural History of the Senses.
0: Thank
1: well,
0: you.
1: I've been obsessed with that my whole life, and I'd very much like to know what the senses of other extraterrestrials' life form would be, because they'd have to have adapted to their own planets, of course. So what would, how would they sense their worlds? I'd love to know that.
0: Yeah. This is so clear from your other writing, at least the small portion of it that I've read so far. But even in The Zookeeper's Wife, this horrifying tale, which, as I said, does end up to be very inspiring, the heroism that you document that actually took place in Warsaw, is an incredibly, not incredibly, a very credibly and wonderfully sensual book. The explorations that you made that complemented the story of The Zookeeper's Wife, the explorations of the flora and the fauna and the seasons, all of which it seems that your protagonist also deeply appreciated.
1: Yes, I read her diary.
0: Yeah.
1: And that was how I first discovered that she wasn't just adopting endangered animals, but also endangered people and protecting them. What I always try to do in my books is recreate the sensory experience that I'm going through so that my readers can experience it on their senses too. Because that's how I find when I'm reading books, that I really can become immersed in what I'm reading about. It has to trigger the senses in different ways.
0: One more line about Pluto before we wrap up, because I think it harkens back to what you were saying earlier when you wrote the book. Our images, literal images of so many of the planets in our neighborhood, were so sketchy, minimal. And so there's this line about Pluto: we've only the odd hunch, an inkling, theories pale as the wings of a linnet. We know a lot more now.
1: And look at us now.
0: Yeah. And yet we still have so much to learn.
1: Exactly. Exactly. I would like to come back every 50 years and see what has changed and what we've learned.
0: Well, this is why we need that near light speed trip to Alpha Centauri and beyond, so that we can slow down local time and come back every 50 or 100 years.
1: Works for me.
0: Yeah. Here's another beautiful line from very near the end. But imagine a brand spanking new biology. Just as when a window abruptly flies open, the room grows airy and floods with light. So, awakening to an alien life form will transfigure how we think of ourselves and our lives.
1: It will. It really will. And I hope that it will bring us more together, make us treasure the world that we have more. Yes.
0: And very much the quoting something that our former CEO for, was it 15 years, I think, and now Chief Ambassador Bill Nye, your fellow alumnus.
1: Yes.
0: He likes to say that when we, or if we and when we discover life, and he wants to be around for it, it will change everything. It'll change our concept of ourselves.
1: I believe it will. Absolutely. We will discover there are other ways of knowing. Well, I mean, we already know that from watching the animals on our planet. But if we find intelligent life form, and I'm sure we will at some point, that will be a revelation.
0: I think of Carl and other folks, I think including Timothy Leary, getting together with the dolphin researcher who...
1: Yes, I've forgotten his name too.
0: He went a little bit off the deep end, so to speak, eventually. And actually... said to me, as he said to many people, thank you, John Lilly. Thank you, Andrew. Said to me, as he said to many people when I visited his facility and got to swim with one of his dolphins, that he actually liked dolphins a lot more than people, which I can kind of understand, but, you know, a little bit too far. Because he was part of that group that believed so strongly and wanted so much to find another intelligence that we could share the universe with, I believe, right?
1: Yes. I believe he was. And it's probably littered with life. We just have to find it.
0: And hopefully in our time. Here's a line, the last one I'll quote. I knew the trail blazed out was the way home, too. I was immediately reminded of that great passage from T.S. Eliot. We shall not cease from exploration, and the end of all our exploring will be to arrive where we started and know the place for the first time.
1: Yes, I love that.
0: Except you did it in one line.
1: Oh, but he wrote so beautifully.
0: I certainly don't want to put down Eliot. There is so much more. I mean, there are so many other wonderful passages in this book. Thank you for allowing me to read so many of them.
1: Thank you for sharing the reissue of it with me, you know, and letting me hear you read it. And then I could then have the freedom to go back in memory to those times. Thank you.
0: Thank you. I have to mention one more mutual friend, and that's our friend Davis Sobel, who has also done such wonderful lyrical work, received our Cosmos Award. And apparently, I missed this, she edits the poetry page in Scientific American each
1: month. Oh, yes, the meter column.
0: One of your works, right? Yeah.
1: She started the column with one of my works. It was really lovely of her. Dava and I met because I was writing The Planets. We met in college and have been close friends, such loving friends ever since.
0: Because she was yet another of these Cornell people who orbited around Carl Sagan.
1: Well, that's true. And Frank Drake.
0: The wonderful dear Frank Drake.
1: Yes.
0: Kareem says, I've seen 1960s era space documentary hosted by top scientists like Carl Sagan. The science is pretty much completely wrong. I don't know about completely. Is the science we know now going to be seen as completely wrong in 50 years? Kareem, I'll answer first. I doubt it. But wouldn't that be amazing and wonderful if it was?
1: Yes, that's exactly how I feel about it. I mean, that's the whole point of science, isn't it? That you can ask questions and they will be tested and they may be found wrong and other things will be found to be true. And the quest will continue. Yes. But a lot of the things were also right. We just were very limited in the information we had, in the vantage point that we had.
0: But science builds on science, and it will continue to do so.
1: Exactly.
0: I will leave it at that. That's our book for the month, and we have lots more great stuff lined up for all of you in the book club. All of you, thank you for your membership. Thank you for enabling us to do what we do in the Planetary Society. And of course, those of you who are not yet members, I will say planetary.org/join. That's where you can learn about all the benefits and about the good work we do and how you can help enable conversations like this wonderful conversation we have just held with the wonderful Diane Ackerman. Diane, thank you so much. This has been even more lovely than I had expected.
1: And for me too. Thank you so much for having me.
0: 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Sarah will be back with another weekly installment of the show this coming Wednesday. 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Sarah Al-Ahmed is the host and producer of Planetary Radio. 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I'm Matt Kaplan, Ad Astra.
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5: We're exploring where the sun gives way to the stars. This week on Planetary Radio. I'm Sarah Al-Ahmed of the Planetary Society, with more of the human adventure across our solar system and beyond. Nearly 50 years after launch, the twin Voyager spacecraft are still out there, exploring beyond the sun's protective electromagnetic bubble. After crossing the heliopause, Voyager became the first mission to explore interstellar space, and it's still sending data home. This week, I'm joined by Linda Spilker, project scientist for the Voyager mission at NASA's Jet Propulsion Laboratory. We talk about what Voyager has taught us about the heliopause, how the spacecraft revealed the structure of the space beyond the sun's primary influence, and why a mission launched nearly half a century ago is still reshaping our understanding of the solar system. Then in What's Up, Bruce Betts, our chief scientist, places Voyager in the broader context, explaining how long-lived missions continue to change the way we do space science. If you love Planetary Radio and want to stay informed about the latest discoveries, make sure you hit that subscribe button on your favorite podcasting platform. By subscribing, you'll never miss an episode filled with new and awe-inspiring ways to know the cosmos and our place within it. The twin Voyager spacecraft launched in 1977. It was during a rare planetary alignment that let a single mission visit the outer planets in one sweeping journey. At the time, the goal was ambitious but finite. First, visit Jupiter and Saturn, and in the case of Voyager 2, go on to Uranus and Neptune. No one expected these spacecraft to still be working nearly 50 years later, let alone rewriting our understanding of the boundary between our solar system and interstellar space. The sun's influence stretches far beyond the worlds that orbit it, carried outward by a consistent flow of charged particles called the solar wind and its magnetic field. Together, they form the heliosphere, a vast dynamic bubble that surrounds the planets and extends far beyond Pluto. In doing so, it helps shield much of our solar system from high-energy radiation that's arriving from the wider galaxy and even beyond. At the outer edge of the heliosphere is the heliopause. It isn't a solid wall, but it's a boundary where the outward pressure from the solar wind balances the inward pressure from the interstellar medium. Crossing the heliopause marks the point where the sun is no longer the dominant influence, and the environment around a spacecraft becomes truly interstellar. Voyager 1 crossed the heliopause in 2012, becoming the first spacecraft to directly sample interstellar space. Voyager 2 followed in 2018 because it took a totally different trajectory, crossing at a different location and revealing that the heliosphere isn't smooth or symmetrical. It's shaped by solar cycles and space weather and its interaction with the surrounding galaxy. In recent months, I've seen a few headlines describing this heliopause region as a wall of fire. That's not the most accurate phrasing, but it does catch attention. That phrase refers to the incredibly high temperatures associated with the particle energy in that boundary region. It's not a literal wall or something a spacecraft could burn through. In reality, the space there is extraordinarily sparse, emptier than any vacuum we could actually create on Earth, but rich in information carried by particles and magnetic fields. To help us make sense of what Voyager actually observed in this region and why it matters, I'm joined by Dr. Linda Spilker. She's a senior research scientist and planetary scientist at NASA's Jet Propulsion Laboratory. She's worked on planetary missions for over 45 years, so you may have heard her voice on this show many, many times. She's currently the Voyager project scientist, but her connection to Voyager stretches back to the early years of the mission, when she worked on its science team during the historic outer planet encounters. She later spent decades helping guide the Cassini mission at Saturn, including serving as Cassini's project scientist before returning to Voyager to lead its science as the spacecraft entered interstellar space. Hi, Linda. It's wonderful to see you again.
6: Hi, great to see you too. It's wonderful to be here. Wonderful to be back.
5: So we were both recently at the Galileo at 30 Symposium at Caltech, which was a celebration of the 30th anniversary of orbital insertion for the Galileo mission. And one of the people who was introducing one of the speakers there, who was Gentry Lee, who used to be the chief engineer on Galileo before it actually launched, said something that's really been just reverberating in my head for the last few days, which is that the people that worked on these early missions were the first and only generation that got to explore the solar system, and that we're not going to see another generation like that for years and years to come, because to do anything similar would mean going to the next star system over, and that's so far beyond the bounds of what we can accomplish now. And as I've been thinking of it, that anniversary and about all these other things, I just wanted to say that of all the different missions and all the different mission teams, I think the Voyager team is going to go down in history as one of the most important missions in the history of space exploration. So I just wanted to share that.
6: Oh, well, I agree with you completely. And I just feel very fortunate that I was graduating from college and my very first job was to come to JPL, work on Voyager, go to the launch, and be there for all the planetary flybys. So, you know, it doesn't get much better than that.
5: That must just be such an experience. I mean, after all the years that you've been working on this mission, are there any moments that just really stick out to you in history that were just like so important to you that you wish you could share them with other people?
6: Yeah, I think just sort of in a general sense, the fact that in the planetary flybys, Voyager got a close-up look at so many moons, at Jupiter, Saturn, Uranus, and Neptune, and really changed the way that we looked at these moons, because they were so different from our own moon, from the volcanoes on Io to subsurface ocean. You know, we saw hints of it on Europa and Enceladus from Voyager data, and then watch the follow-up missions that come with that. There might be ocean worlds, perhaps, with life in them, and that was all started with what Voyager ultimately discovered. And of course, there's favorite moments from every single flyby that we had, and it was so exciting that there were times when I would just bring my sleeping bag into work and I'd sleep under my desk because I had my little timeline of what was happening. And I'd set my alarm so I'd wake up to see the pictures, the first pictures ever of this moon or the rings or something. And it was just a wonderful, very exciting time.
5: Well, I know I speak for so many people in my generation of space scientists, but I know that I wouldn't be here without the images from Voyager. And even when I was a little kid, I still have it, an old book of just all the first images of these worlds. It was a kid's book that my mom gave me. So I can't even imagine what it was like to actually understand what was going on there. Because as a kid, I was just like, these are cool images of other planets. It didn't even really occur to me how important that was, that we'd never seen these things before.
6: Yeah, I think if I had to pick one kind of favorite overall moment for Voyager, it was when the time when these pictures would come back and you'd watch them come back line by line on a TV screen and you'd see something new and exciting and someone would be jumping up, pointing at the screen and say, "What do you think this is?" And then you'd wait for the next image and so on. And it was just to sort of see science happening in real time.
5: Well, the two Voyager spacecraft had been traveling so long that they were not only the first to see all of these worlds, but they now transcended the boundary of our sun's influence and gone into interstellar space. So where are the two Voyagers now?
6: Voyager 1 is roughly 15.8 billion miles away, and Voyager 2 is around 13.1 billion miles and getting further away from the Earth every day.
5: Relative to each other, how are they exiting the solar system?
6: Well, their paths for exiting the solar system were determined by the last planetary flybys that they had. For Voyager 1, it was flying by Saturn's moon Titan, and that swept us up out of the solar system going toward the north, leaving about 35 degrees above the ecliptic plane at that angle. And then Voyager 2, with its flybys of Jupiter, Saturn, Uranus, and Neptune, at Neptune, we went up and over Neptune's north pole, and then we went down southward out of the solar system, about the same angle, about 35 degrees. And so now each one is traveling in different directions, but just fortuitously, because Voyager was never planned to go all the way out to the heliopause, much less cross it. We happen to be headed toward the nose of heliopause, or the closest point. The heliopause is moving through interstellar space. You can think of it like the nose of a comet. And so we crossed in that direction, which made it easier to cross compared to like going all the way down the tail. We probably would not have crossed the heliopause.
7: Oh man, it would take so long to reach that distance. I can't even imagine. But unfortunately, it hasn't been absolutely smooth sailing for the last few years. It's been pretty dramatic for the Voyager team in recent years. And I think when last we had you on the show to speak about what was going on with Voyager, it was 2024, and Voyager 1 had just recently recovered from this severe kind of six-month communication blackout. So how are the two spacecraft doing now health-wise?
6: Health-wise, the two spacecraft are in great shape. We're communicating with them daily. We get, 4 to 6 hours per day communication with them, and they send back data. Voyager is unique in that the high-gain antenna always points toward the Earth. And so it's just whenever we can get a DSN, Deep Space Network station, to go over there and look at them, we can get data back. And fortunately, we haven't had any major, what we call anomalies or problems with either of the spacecraft. But we have our challenges. As each year, we have about 4 watts less power. We're fueled by, the power comes from radioisotope thermoelectric generators. Those decay a little bit each year. And so we're having to get creative on how to keep enough power to keep the spacecraft warm and keep the key systems operating. We're essentially single string. Anything that was redundant has been turned off. And so we're carefully managing our power and thermal. And then our tiny little thrusters are very slowly clogging. We have 3 different sets of them, and we've sort of go between one set and the other. And so, but we still are steadily pointed at the Earth and returning data and still finding surprises with Voyager.
7: In a best case scenario, how long are those RTGs going to be able to power the spacecraft?
6: Well, we have timelines now that show that it is possible, but taking more and more risk each year as you start turning off more critical subsystems, that perhaps we could last until the 2030s. Our goal is to last through the 50th anniversary with the two spacecrafts. So that would be in the fall of 2027. So we think that's a very realistic goal, but with a little bit of luck, perhaps we'll go out into the early 2030s.
7: Well, speaking of which, you've got a number of milestones that are coming up for the spacecraft, and particularly Voyager 1. Next year is about to cross a boundary that no spacecraft has ever done before. You're going to reach one light day away from Earth. What are you personally planning to do to mark this moment?
6: Yeah, well, one light day, it's really a distance. It's the distance at which between the Earth and Voyager is exactly the time it would take for light to travel in 24 hours. And so we're looking at what kinds of activities we might have, or even a celebration of this, you're right, unique milestone for Voyager. It's going to happen on November 18th around 2 a.m. That will be the moment where the Earth and Voyager 1 are exactly one light day apart. And so we'll have to see if there are some public events. There's nothing that we've planned quite yet, but we're discussing and talking about it.
7: Is that 2 a.m. Pacific time?
6: Yes, it'd be 2 a.m. Pacific time. But you think about the speed of light. Voyager's traveling at much more slowly than the speed of light, and it's close to 5 hours between light seconds. So we could think of a very leisurely approach to this one light day. As we get to that particular milestone. And at that point, Voyager 2 will be about 0.84 light days away, and it will have its one light day crossing out somewhere in 2035.
7: I imagine, though, that that distance has to make it very difficult to troubleshoot issues, because anytime you send a signal to the spacecraft, it's going to take about a day to get to Voyager 1 and then another day to communicate back. So how has that been impacting the team's ability to troubleshoot issues on the spacecraft?
6: Well, you have to trust the spacecraft that it has routines embedded in it, that if it encounters problems, it can take care of itself up to a certain point and give us time then to see what's wrong and respond. It has happened with the failure in one of the computer chips failing, and that we were able to correct that. But it makes it very challenging. And I was thinking about, for one light day, to give you an example of just how far away that is or what amount of time it is, for a signal to go from the Earth to the Moon is about 1.3 seconds. And for a signal at the speed of light to go from the Sun to the Earth, or the Earth to the Sun, is 8.3 minutes. And so that sort of gives you the scale of just how far away, about 16 billion miles that Voyager will be at that one light day milestone.
7: this is the first time it's ever happened, and we're never going to have another moment like this as humanity, that we can look up at the sky and think, hey, for the first time ever, something we created reached that distance.
6: Right, right. And basically, the Voyager is a kind of mission that sort of reinvents itself. You had the planetary phase, then the phase where you're exploring basically inside our heliosphere, and then finally crossing that boundary, the heliopause, where the pressure from the solar wind is balanced by the pressure from the interstellar wind, and finally breaking free, really, of the influence of the sun and being able to make measurements that are completely unique. And I could just, you know, name a couple of those. One of them is that the cosmic ray abundance jumped up by a factor of 3 crossing out into the heliopause. You can think of the high energy cosmic rays like radiation. And so we found that that heliopause is really like a shield protecting the solar system from those very, very high energy cosmic rays. We crossed into the interstellar space and expected the magnetic field direction to change from the solar direction into the interstellar. So we found that that heliopause is really like a shield protecting the solar system from those very, very high energy cosmic rays. We crossed into the interstellar space and expected

0: the heliopause, and then its energy is transferred into these shock waves that we can measure. And these shock waves last weeks to months, whereas if you had a shock in the vicinity of Earth, it might be only days that they last. So we're seeing some interesting differences, and we can use to compare and to understand what's going on in these two very different environments. Let's see, that we found a very interesting feature called Pressure Front 2. Voyager 1 in 2020 crossed pretty abruptly this region where both the plasma density and the magnetic field increased by about 30%. And we thought, okay, it's another shock. It's something coming from the sun. And so we're still waiting. It's been over 5 years now. And yet still this enhanced density is still persisting. And so it's now getting, around half a solar cycle. So we're starting to think, maybe this isn't so much a solar-driven effect. Maybe there's some other phenomena that we're trying to understand. Could it be something from interstellar space, creating this increase in plasma density? Is it just something new in the interaction we don't understand? And so it's great. The modelers are busy at work trying to see if they can find a way to create and maintain this pressure front 2 feature. And so that's just one of the many, many interesting things that Voyager keeps finding.
1: I wanted to ask a little bit about the shocks, because Voyager has been out in space for quite a long time, but only within this region for a limited amount of time. And it takes quite a while for the material from the sun to reach that point. So do we have any understanding of what solar events are causing these shocks, or any way to connect them?
0: We're trying to do that. And it turns out that, there are these coronal mass ejections coming out, and maybe it could be several effects from several of them might combine. They travel at different speeds. And so it's possible they combine into like sort of a grand effect. And that's what we're seeing. And so it's difficult to trace back to a single one. But we can definitely see the effects of the solar cycle, that when the active solar cycle is then getting out to the distance of Voyager 1 or 2, that's the time when you're more likely to see shocks. And then when you get into that solar minimum, you're going to run into a period when you don't see those shocks. And so one of the questions for Voyager is, when will we stop seeing these shocks altogether? And, sort of transitioning, maybe there's sort of an intermediate region that after the heliopause where these solar effects are present and then they go away when we get further out into interstellar space. So that's another effect we're looking for with both Voyagers. And the longer we keep going, the more likely it is we can answer that question too.
1: Yeah, I think there are a lot of misconceptions about what it means that Voyager has reached interstellar space, because I've heard people say things like, it's exited our solar system, or it's left the influence of our sun. But all of those boundaries are different places, and it's very confusing for people, I think.
0: That's right. Yeah, the heliopause is really the boundary where the solar wind pressure is balanced by the interstellar medium pressure. If you ask where is that gravitationally, it's much further away at a distance that Voyager won't cross. It's out in the Oort cloud. You have to go to the place where the distance between the sun and the nearest star are gravitationally balanced, so the sun can no longer capture these objects to come into the sun's influence gravitationally. So that's much, much, much further away. We're not anywhere near the Oort cloud with Voyager.
1: When you're talking about the magnetic field as we're going out into this region and how it aligns kind of with the boundary that we see within the heliopause versus like outside of that space, do we actually think that's an effect of like that the sun's electromagnetic field really influencing much further than that? Or is there something that's causing these fields to align with each other?
0: That's a very good question. And the thinking is that probably the effects from the solar magnetic field are persisting, but exactly why, especially for so long. Voyager 1 crossed the heliopause back in 2012, and Voyager 2 crossed in 2018. So it's now been, for Voyager 1, well over a decade, and yet we're still watching to see when this rotation might occur. We know the direction of the interstellar magnetic field from other missions like IBEX, and now we've recently launched IMAP. And so that's, they're seeing, but they're seeing much further out too. And so we're just waiting to see where that transition, maybe it's sort of an intermediate region between the heliopause and where you're in true pristine interstellar space. And maybe that's part of what Voyager is probing.
1: I'm going to be speaking with the IMAP team in just a couple of days, so we'll hear a little more about how they're hoping to answer.

0: answer some of these questions from Voyager, because honestly, I think the best missions are the ones where you never expect they're going to last that long. And they discover all these things that just open up new questions that are so baffling that it takes decades later that we answer them.
1: Right. And Voyager is leaving a list of questions of its own for a future interstellar probe or a future mission that would go out into this region and beyond. And so that's part of the fun of these missions. You answer some questions, but you pose a lot more questions for future missions and future modelers too. Some of this perhaps future modeling might happen to answer some of the questions.
0: Well, we're talking a little bit about the heliopause and what's happening right outside of that, but in order to get there, the Voyagers had to cross through kind of these several layers at the edge of the sun's influence, starting with this kind of termination shock area. And I remember during that time, especially Voyager 1 crossing through this space, it reached this boundary several times over. We kept getting these readings like it's hit the edge of the termination shock and then it hit it again. Is that because there's like layers to it, or is it that the entire system, all of these boundaries that we're measuring, are continuously fluctuating?
1: There's definitely some fluctuation with the change in the solar cycle. You know, at solar maximum, the solar wind is blowing at its maximum rate, and so it's inflating the heliosphere. And then at solar minimum, it kind of moves back inward. And then it's a very complex region. The termination shock is where the solar wind goes, you know, from supersonic to subsonic. And then you're in this region called the heliosheath between the termination shock and the heliopause, where there's a lot of activity going on, a lot of turbulence. And then you hit the heliopause and you have exchange between what's inside the heliopause and outside through these neutrals that might be neutral passing through the heliopause, and then they might get charged. And so there's a lot of very interesting effects going on. And, you know, these particles that transition through the heliopause actually heat the interstellar medium to very, very high temperatures. But the densities are so low. It's like 0.1 particles per cubic centimeter there, that it's basically like a vacuum. And Voyager is cooling just as though it were in a vacuum. And so there's this very large difference. For instance, if you looked at the moon and said, okay, what's the typical atmosphere like on the moon, at something like 1,000 to 10,000 particles per cubic centimeter. And yet we consider the surface of the moon like a vacuum. And here Voyager is out into an even more tenuous region of space.
0: This is actually part of why I wanted to bring you on, because I've, you know, as someone who loves space, I'm continuously scrolling through the internet, and I think there's a lot of misinformation out there. And I keep getting these social media posts and sometimes even articles about this idea that Voyager has passed through a, quote, wall of fire. And they're referencing this temperature range, which is like between 30,000 and 50,000 Kelvin, I think. It's very high. But all the comments are like, if that's the case, then why didn't the spacecraft melt or bake into pieces? So, you know, what would you say to people that are so alarmed by that temperature?
1: Oh, I would say it's just that Voyager is essentially in a vacuum, and that the particles are so far apart. Yes, they were given energy in part from their interaction with the heliopause, and just sped up. It's the velocity that you're measuring of these particles, and then you turn that velocity into a temperature. But that number of temperature doesn't tell you anything about the density. And so that's really the key. You know, if there's such a small density of particles, you know, much, much, much smaller, say, than the lunar surface, and it's very cold, we know, on the lunar surface, that explains why there's nothing really equivalent, nothing hot that Voyager passed through, because those particles are just so far apart.
0: I think a lot of people were very alarmed at this idea that means, well, you know, as the human species, maybe we'll never be able to travel to other star systems because we'll get to this edge and we'll all just bake alive, which isn't the case. But there is something really interesting here, which is that you get to this point and these particles are so high energy that it's not to say that we're all going to burst into flames, but it does mean that we have to consider that not just for future human travel hundreds of years in the future, but for the longevity of our spacecraft. And even as I say that, I'm thinking about the fact that the Voyager spacecraft are still surviving out there without us knowing that was going to happen 50 years later almost, and on 1970s technology. So maybe it's not as much of a problem as people think it might be.
1: Well, another way to look at it is that the Voyagers have both been flying through this same high energy plasma, but very, very low density, the case of Voyager 1 for well over a decade, and they're fine. In fact, you know, they're cooling, like I said, just as though they were in a vacuum.
0: What are our readings of the actual energy of these particles that are like outside in the interstellar medium once we get past this point?
1: Well, at some point, you know, again, the heating is coming from the interaction with the solar wind particles that can go through the heliopause, and there are a variety of effects, things like magnetic reconnection, shocks, et cetera, that provide heating to this material. And at some point, that influence between, you know, what the sun is doing and pristine interstellar space will start to decrease. And then we'll get a chance to make that, perhaps Voyager, or perhaps a future mission that can go out to, say, 500 AU, you know, or something that might be able to answer that question.
0: Well, we're only studying this system from two points, these two spacecraft, but is that enough to give us a better idea of the actual shape of the heliosphere? Because I know you described it a bit like a comet, right? With this head on one side and a tail. And I think that's been the predominant hypothesis for a long time, but there are also these other indications that maybe there are things that are kind of squashing the tail down. And in some cases, people say it's shaped like a croissant. So how is the Voyager data feeding into this debate?
1: Well, the Voyagers, as I said, are traveling toward the nose or crossed at the nose of the heliopause, which is pretty far away from the tail, sort of in the opposite direction of the tail. And so what we just really have is models taking data from other spacecraft that are not the Voyagers. As you say, there are ideas it was comet-like, and that's been a longstanding concept that we've had for what the shape of the heliosphere looks like. There's also, from Cassini data, the thought that perhaps it is spherical, more like it's a spherical shape. And then, of course, more recent modeling, that perhaps the magnetic field lines get really twisted and it makes some kind of croissant shape. And then there's sort of the hybrid models of, like, maybe depending on what the solar cycle is doing and where exactly you are in the tail, it might be a mixed mode. Maybe it looks croissant-like, but then it stretches out as you go further along. I mean, there's all kinds of ideas. And so the modelers are really having a lot of fun, I think, an interesting time trying to explain these measurements. But Voyager's not really contributing any direct measurements at all to the shape of the tail.
0: If it is kind of croissant shaped, are the two kind of sides of the croissant oriented with the poles of the sun's magnetic field, or is it all twisted up? Do we have any idea?
1: I think there's some idea. The question is just how twisted up is it, and do they come straight back like a croissant, or are they literally twisted around each other, and how does that interaction work? So, like I said, a lot of it is model-based, but based on data that we have from other spacecraft.
0: Well, you mentioned earlier that we're kind of single-threading it at this point. You've turned off a lot of the instruments aboard these spacecraft. What is still functioning that we're using to take these measurements?
1: Well, on each spacecraft, as the power decreases, we've had to turn off at least one instrument, one science instrument. And so on Voyager 1, we have one particle instrument, the low energy charge particle instrument, still operating, as well as the plasma wave spectrometer. It can pick up shocks. And on Voyager 1, also measure the plasma density because our tape recorder is still working. And we can record these really high rate frames with the plasma wave spectrometer. And from those, they found a way to process it and get the electron density. So we have an instrument that can actually get a density measurement. And then the magnetometer. And so we have both particles and fields, as well as the radio waves from the plasma wave spectrometer on Voyager 1. On Voyager 2, right now, we have the cosmic ray spectrometer. The high energy cosmic rays are what it measures. We had to turn off the low energy charge particle instrument. And then we have the plasma wave spectrometer and the magnetometer. Turns out those last two instruments, magnetometer, plasma wave spectrometer, take amongst the least amount of power, and a lot of their electronics is inside what we call the bus, the central core of Voyager, where the computers are and the thruster lines. We don't want the hydrazine to freeze, and so they're low power and helping keep those other parts of the spacecraft a little bit warm. And so we're hoping that with Voyager 2, perhaps we can get out past the 50th. Maybe we can keep all the instruments on, but we're watching. The power degrades and there are other effects. We've got to keep the thrusters warm. So, and we could perhaps have to turn off one more instrument on Voyager 2, or we might, you know, just make it to the 50th. Voyager 1, we'll probably have to turn off the low energy charged particle instrument on Voyager 1, but we're watching and we're kind of, you know, this is a spacecraft that we don't know exactly what to expect. We have models. And so we see how closely our models follow what we're observing daily with this data that we get back from Voyager. And then we'll make the decisions based on that.
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3: Hi, y'all. LeVar Burton here. Through my roles on Star Trek and Reading Rainbow, I have seen generations of curious minds inspired by the strange new worlds explored in books and on television. I know how important it is to encourage that curiosity in a young explorer's life. That's why I'm excited to share with you a new program from my friends at the Planetary Society. It's called the Planetary Academy, and anyone can join. Designed for ages 5 through 9 by Bill Nye and the curriculum experts at the Planetary Society, the Planetary Academy is a special membership subscription for kids and families who love space. Members get quarterly mailed packages that take them on learning adventures through the many worlds of our solar system and beyond. Each package includes images and factoids, hands-on activities, experiments and games, and special surprises. A lifelong passion for space, science, and discovery starts when we're young. Give the gift of the cosmos to the explorer in your life.
0: Well, you've brought this up a few times that we're close to the 50th anniversary of the launch of these missions in 2027. And that's an absolutely mind-boggling thing that these spacecraft are still working at that point. Did you ever imagine when you started working on this mission that this would be a milestone that you would live to see? Like that is, I don't think I would have expected it.
1: Oh, no, I think, well, after the Neptune flyby, I was working with one of the instruments on the SCAN platform, the infrared spectrometer. And so I had an opportunity to go on to this new mission called Cassini, because after the Neptune flyby and after we took that image of the pale blue dot, that image of the Earth and the solar system from Voyager 1, then they turned off those instruments. And so I went on to this new mission called Cassini. And I thought, well, and then Cassini got started and launched in 1997 and then ended in 2017. And I never thought that Cassini would end before Voyager and that I would basically be able to come back around, circle around and come back to Voyager after Cassini had ended and sort of end my career where I started and back on the mission where I actually saw the launch. So completely surprised, delighted that it could actually last for this long. Just been an incredible mission, and it's wonderful to be a part of it.
0: I don't know if I've ever told this story on the show, but we spoke very briefly. The first time I ever met you was actually at Griffith Observatory during the Cassini end of mission party. They threw a gathering there, and I remember you were there and thinking, oh my gosh, that's Linda Spilker. And I woke up early in the morning to watch the end of the Cassini mission. And I remember seeing you on that broadcast and just thinking about what that must have meant to you. You know, that was such an emotional day for everyone. And I think that's going to be so much more intense when Voyager finally ends, you know, but it's not a moment we'll be able to anticipate necessarily like with Cassini. So it might be very different.
1: You're exactly right. Cassini, we knew to within probably a minute or so when the density of Saturn's atmosphere would grow so great that the spacecraft could no longer point at the Earth, and then it would very shortly, you know, be ripped apart and basically burn up in Saturn's atmosphere. And so we, you know, we knew the day, the hour, you know, basically to about the minute it would happen. And Voyager is very different because it could be just one day. Voyager will stop communicating with us. And of course, we will try everything we can, just as we've done with past anomalies, to try and figure out what's wrong and to get the spacecraft back. And if we're lucky, we'll be able to get it back again. And if not, we'll just have to accept, you know, hey, that was the end of the Voyager mission. And that's going to be really hard because you've kind of like, you know, 50 years is a long time. I remember I go to the American Geophysical Union meetings and I'd talk to Ed Stone and I'd always ask, how's Voyager doing? And it was kind of like, that's where I got my start. And I, you know, really care about these two spacecraft. And he'd smile and give me an update. And, you know, I'd say, well, when are we going to cross the heliopause? And his answer was always, oh, sometime in the next 3 to 5 years. because the way the modelers worked is that we'd cross the distance where the modelers thought the heliopause would be, and they'd go, maybe we need to include something else in the model. And before you knew it, it would move out another 5, 10 AU. And then Voyager would go out to that distance and it would not cross the heliopause, and the modelers would start over again. And so the boundary kept moving out every 3 to 5 years. And so Head could confidently say, well, 3 to 5 years, you know, that's kind of the uncertainty in our latest models that we have for the heliopause. And I know when they first crossed the heliopause in 2012, there was a lot of discussion and debate amongst the science teams, because first, they weren't sure exactly what to see and what to expect. Second, it wasn't just this smooth, single crossing. It was kind of like dipping your toe in and out of the edge of those waves at the edge of the ocean and kind of having to sort that out. But I think the fact that the cosmic ray abundance jumped up by a factor of 3, the plasma density changed, so many things pointed to it, but they were very careful in double and triple checking the data before finally announcing, okay, Voyager 1 has crossed the heliopause.
0: Well, I'm sure the mission is going to continue to throw us for a loop with new discoveries as it keeps going, because these things are all moving. They're worth debating. No one has ever done anything like this before. And I'm hoping that one of these days we'll be able to send out multiple probes in multiple directions to really get more of an idea of how the system works over time, but also its shape and how that shape changes based on the solar cycle and its interaction with nearby interstellar medium and all kinds of things. It's such a complex system, and understanding it, I think, is going to be really key, not necessarily for us surviving here on Earth presently, but as humanity looks to send things to other star systems or we still have a lot to do in the future, but there's a lot there we need to figure out. And we can't anticipate when the mission is going to end, but we can anticipate that 50th anniversary coming up in 2027. Do you and the mission team have any idea of things that you want to do to celebrate that moment?
1: Well, we're in the midst of planning those activities now, but certainly the Galileo event was so wonderful to go and hear basically summaries of what Galileo discovered in the context of other missions. I got to see a lot of Voyager data, because often Galileo was building on the results from Voyager that Voyager had found. And so we'll probably do something similar and have a 1 or 2 day event, possibly at Caltech, where some of the summaries of both the planetary and the interstellar mission phases. Probably do some public events also, maybe a panel discussion or a talk or something for a public event, and then hopefully some kind of big celebration, because this is truly an amazing milestone that the two spacecraft have lasted this long, much longer. The original mission was 4 years long, and the expectation was, we get through the Jupiter and Saturn flybys, and then if the spacecraft were still working, we could send Voyager 2 onto Uranus and Neptune. And so by Neptune, I remember reading in the newspaper of just how old Voyager was, both of them at that point. And it was probably just a few years until, we would lose those spacecraft, because we hadn't flown hardware for that long and in these kinds of environments. And to see now, they're off by just a few decades from the end of Neptune, and to be continuing on. It's just very, very special, very exciting. So the 50th, I sort of see that as a milestone. And yet I think there's this possibility of perhaps going out into the 2030s. So we reach a milestone and we keep going.
0: The Voyager mission is in the Guinness Book of World Records for several firsts, as is totally deserved. But I wanted to ask you what kind of records this spacecraft actually holds, other than the obvious ones that we've kind of mentioned so far.
1: Yeah, there's quite a few records, and I'll just, share some of them with you. Most remote human-made object, longest period of continual operation for a computer. And you think about the age of those computers and the size, how tiny they are compared to the technology today. Longest communications distance, here we're coming up on the one light day, for Voyager 1. Most durable nuclear-powered interplanetary spacecraft. Those RTGs, their power curves, were following them very closely, from what was predicted at launch. Most distant image of the Earth. That's the pale blue dot image that Carl Sagan talked about, that very special planet on which we live. First probe to leave our solar system. first observation of the solar system's what plasma shield or heliopause, essentially, in crossing the heliopause. And on the science side, most planets visited by one spacecraft. You've got Voyager 2 with Jupiter, Saturn, Uranus, and Neptune. First flyby of Uranus. Today, still today, the first flyby, first and only flyby of Uranus. First flyby of Neptune. First observations of Jupiter's ring. Oh, I remember that. We were so sure Jupiter didn't have a ring, but we thought with Voyager 1, we'll just take a long exposure image about where we think the ring will be, just in case, you know, we want to be able to check off that box, no ring. And so here was this very peculiar image of this like stair step little lines because the spacecraft was moving back and forth and it was, and you could see the streaks of the stars. And sure enough, we found a ring, and Voyager 2 later went on to image it that much more completely. But, you know, we make these assumptions and it's really a lot of fun when it's not quite what you expect. Oh, also, this is a really good one. The longest career as a space exploration project scientist. And that was Ed Stone. Yeah. That he started working on Voyager in 1972 and retired in 2019, I guess, right? Does that add up?
0: I think so. Mm-hmm.
1: Yeah, so longest career as a space exploration project scientist, Ed Stone, project scientist for 50 years. Most distant sound recorded from the Earth, that you can turn some of these plasma wave radio data into a sound, and you know, think of it as a sound recorded at the Earth. First image of the Earth and the Moon in a single frame. But we got that after launch. We got that and took that picture as we were flying out past the Moon. Farthest recorded music from Earth, what we have on the Golden Record, and furthest camera from the Earth too. And that would be true of any of the instruments on board Voyager. So that's just some of the many records that Voyager helped with. Also, just some more records, more on the science side. Fastest winds in the solar system, we found those at Neptune, as measured by Voyager 2. Tallest nitrogen geysers from Neptune, a flyby of Neptune. First discovery of extraterrestrial volcanism, and that was Jupiter's moon Io by Voyager 1. And then the most spacecraft to visit an outer planet. Voyager holds the record with 2 of the 9 visits to Jupiter coming from Voyager.
0: Just absolutely incredible. And it's going to be a long time before we can get a spacecraft to that many worlds all at once. I mean, maybe we could do something Dawn-like and put an ion propulsion system on it to correct for it. But it was a very specific planetary alignment that allowed the team to do anything close to this. So it's going to be a while.
1: Yeah, that's right. It was the Grand Tour that really motivated sending the 2 Voyager spacecraft out in 1977. And then they started building the spacecraft in 1972. And if you think about it, it's not that long after we had first landed a human on the moon, landed a man on the moon. And, you know, we had technology from Viking because we'd sent the Viking spacecraft to Mars. But, you know, it really was an incredible feat. And I think the engineers, you know, wanting it to last at least those 4 years for Jupiter and Saturn, you know, if they could find and use better parts, they did. And they very carefully tried to give it as much margin as they possibly could and shielded it well, because we knew that Jupiter had a very harsh radiation environment. And that has served Voyager well in getting out into interstellar space with the cosmic rays jumping up a factor of 3. That has helped protect the spacecraft. We have some we call single event upsets. You get a cosmic ray hit on a chip. It might flip a bit, you know, and you have to go back in and correct it. But just some of the things they did early on are serving us well in the interstellar medium as well.
0: I think, too, that it's just a testament to how important it is to have this intergenerational knowledge and teams that can work together for long periods of time. So many of the people that worked on Voyager and Cassini went on to work on other missions as well. But I think it's really important to retain these teams and the connections between them, because I don't know how people would be able to, say, correct an issue on a spacecraft that was launched almost 50 years ago if no one was still there who knew about the original systems on which it was built, right?
1: That's right. In fact, some of our key people that we depend on are retirees that have come back to share their knowledge and to work on Voyager, that maybe built some of the original computers or subsystems on Voyager. And so they've been very helpful in helping us keep Voyager going. And yet, on the other end of it is that the younger people that are so fascinated and interested in coming and working on the project and learning about this spacecraft and how it works and sort of transferring the knowledge and the lessons learned that we have from Voyager to these, whether it's younger scientists or younger engineers. What's really great is, you know, there's a possibility of a Uranus orbiter with probe mission. And so a lot of the younger scientists now are going back to the Voyager data sets and looking carefully at the data, reanalyzing the data with the compute power we have today and looking at it, you know, with a fresh set of eyes and helping use that to plan what kind of instruments you would want to take back with you for an orbiter for Uranus. And so I think that's wonderful because every once in a while I get a little email with a question that'll pop up. Do you remember what we did, you know, on such and such part of the Uranus flyby? And Uranus was sort of like a giant bullseye and we had to fly. We flew through the system very quickly because of the orientation of Uranus. And we were really, you know, taking as much information, as much data as we could during that time. But I'm sure when we have a Neptune mission, they'll go back and look at Voyager Neptune Day.
0: Absolutely. Now, I think a lot of the mission priorities for the next, who knows how many decades of decadal survey are going to be dictated by the discoveries that Voyager first made that we still to this day haven't had the opportunity to go back and look at. So, you know, it might take us who knows how many more generations to piece together everything that this mission started.
1: Right. And I mean, a good example is Europa Clipper. It was Voyager that really saw, you know, that Europa was such an interesting world with places, you know, basically it wasn't heavily cratered. It was bright white and icy. It had these what looked like tectonic fractures and maybe even at the pole, like little floating ice floes. And so it was just sort of the key Voyager data that led to this mission to go back and to study Europa in more detail. Maybe Europa has geysers like Enceladus, you know, who knows, and trying to figure out the processes that go on and something about the ocean as well.
0: Oh, I hope it has geysers, you know.
1: That'd be exciting. Yeah, it's a possibility.
0: That'd be amazing. Otherwise, how are we going to get beneath all that ice to really get at what's going on in that ocean? What happened with Cassini flying through those geysers around Enceladus was just so absolutely pivotal. So I have my fingers crossed for that one when we get there again. But
1: Right. As part of the decadal survey is to have some kind of a mission to go back to Enceladus, perhaps with a lander, you know, to actually land perhaps near those tiger stripe fractures and take samples and carry the instrumentation to address the question of, you know, whether or not Enceladus may be habitable.
0: I've heard so many interesting ideas from the NASA's Innovative Advanced Concepts program, specifically about how we can try to get down in the cracks or make little leaping robots that can jump through those geysers to test more. You know, even if it's going to take us a while to get back with something like a lander, it's already sparking so many new forms of technology that we'll be able to use for other things, I'm sure. There's a whole group of people over at UC Berkeley making little hopping robots just for this reason. It's amazing.
1: I worked with a group who designed what looked like a giant snake-like robot.
0: Oh, eels?
1: Could go down into the fracture and you know, make scientific measurements and had a way to kind of go down there. And I thought that, well, what a clever concept. What a clever idea.
0: Oh, it's genius. And even if we don't use it for the cracks in one of these icy moons, that technology could help us survey all kinds of caves here on Earth or even the lunar lava caves. That would be so useful. So,
1: yeah, lots of fun to think about what might be ahead in the future.
0: Well, I want to wish you and the entire team good luck keeping these spacecraft alive until that 50th anniversary.
1: Well, thank you.
0: You know, I think the whole lot of us want to have that moment celebrating together, but it's going to be so much more meaningful if those spacecraft are still alive out there in space. And I know we can't necessarily turn it back on and point it back toward Earth and take a new pale blue dot image at that moment. But in my brain, you know, I'm going to be thinking about it.
1: Right. And maybe at that one light day milestone, you know, go out and kind of like wave at Voyager and think about Voyager and your favorite memory of Voyager.
0: Right. I love it. Thank you so much, Linda. And good luck with the next 2 years of amazing milestones.
1: Well, thank you very much. And it's been a pleasure to be here.
0: Voyager gave us our first direct measurements of that boundary between the sun and interstellar space. And next week on Planetary Radio, we'll look ahead to what comes next in this research with a conversation with the team behind the Interstellar Mapping and Acceleration Probe, or IMAP.
2: It's a mission designed to not only study that boundary in more detail and help us understand the heliosphere, but also to help protect our own world from space weather with a little more warning. But Voyager's story also raises a bigger question about space exploration. What happens when missions last far longer than anyone expected and keep returning new science decades after launch? To put Voyager in a broader perspective, it's time for What's Up with Dr. Bruce Betts, chief scientist at the Planetary Society. We'll talk about the missions that survived well past their planned lifetime and why listening longer can absolutely change the way we learn about the universe. Hey, Bruce.
4: Hello, happy 2026.
2: Happy 2026. Bow, bow, bow. You know, air horns. Oh, we finally made it. Oh my gosh. 2025 couldn't get out of here fast enough.
4: Yeah, they tend to take the same amount of time though every year. Well, anyway, happy 2026. Hey, what are we talking about?
2: Well, okay. So I was actually really excited for this conversation. I got to talk with Linda Spilker about Voyager, a topic that is near and dear to so many of our hearts in the space community. But we specifically talked about Voyager and what it encountered as it left this boundary of the heliosphere and went past the heliopause into interstellar space. So we talked all about the physics there, about the temperature. And yeah, I don't know. Like, Voyager is just the gift that keeps on giving. Voyager is going to be going so far away, it's finally going to reach one light day away from Earth in November. So that's something I'm looking forward to.
4: I know. It's really far away. And that's not round trip light time. That's one way light time.
2: Yeah.
4: Send a message, it's 2 days later before it can get back to you, even if it immediately responds. It's out there.
2: They're out there.
4: It's like you, Sarah.
2: Far out, man. But also in 2027, it's going to be hitting the 50-year anniversary of the launch of the Voyager missions, which just really impresses me because we did not expect them to survive that long. And every time there's a spacecraft that far outlives its expected shelf life, I'm just so impressed. And it's just such a testament to the engineering. So I figured we should take a moment to celebrate some of the missions that just completely outlived their expectations.
4: I think that's a great idea. And a lot of them are still going. I mean, I'll lead off with Mars Odyssey.
2: Oh, yeah.
4: Dang. It was called Mars Odyssey because it was in 2001, you know, Space Odyssey. It's still taking data. It's still happily at Mars, orbiting, taking data, doing its thing.
2: That's so long.
4: That's impressive. Now, admittedly, most of the danger and risk and stuff for a lot of these missions is early on. It's getting launched. It's making sure everything works. It's getting into orbit. But still, oh my gosh, that's a long time. LRO, Lunar Reconnaissance Orbiter, similar. Hanging out at the moon, I think, technically was a one-year planned mission. And that, I believe, launched in 2008.
2: 2009.
4: Like Odyssey, great stuff, great instruments. Hubble, now it cheated because it had people come play with it. But still, oh my gosh, it launched in 1990. And it's still carrying out amazing science, and they upgraded it along the way by sticking new instruments into it. So, wow. You can go on. You can go to surface them. I mean, the surface rovers, Opportunity, they promised 90 days. Well, they planned for 90 days. It lasted nearly 15 years on the surface. You have various spacecraft that found new lifetimes with new missions, essentially. So WISE, the infrared telescope studying kind of the broader universe, became NEO-WISE and studied near-Earth objects for several years. You have the ones that completed their primary mission but still had nice, happy working spacecraft. So fortunately, we're looking like we still have OSIRIS-APEX, which is taken from OSIRIS-REx. You had Deep Impact that modified into going and flying by another place after it dropped a giant ball of copper and into a comet. Stardust dropped off sample return capsule at Earth and then went off to check out Deep Impact's playground. And Cassini, geez, you talked about Cassini. I mean, it took 7 years to get to Saturn the way they went, and then it lasted for what, 13 years?
2: Yeah, that was a long time.
4: And it was basically just running out of fuel, so not wanting to contaminate with dirty Earth germs, they burned it up in the atmosphere of Saturn. So I mean, still be flying and popping around if we hadn't done that.
0: Oh man, that's actually the first time I met Linda Spilker was for the Cassini grand finale party. And I still have the grand finale mission pin. It's one of my most treasured space objects.
4: Oh, that's nice.
0: Of course, back then, like, I wasn't a Planetary Society, like, worker. I was just some rando at an observatory for their party.
4: Well, that was exciting. How about a
5: random space fan?
4: If you lived on Mercury, which, by the way, I do not recommend, one Mercury day would last 2 Mercury years. Let that fry your brain. Just like living on Mercury.
0: Fry your brain. Unless you're in one of those permanently shadowed craters with the water ice at the poles, then you'd freeze and then stick one arm. It's like, you know, when you're sleeping in bed and you're too hot, so you stick one leg out and the leg gets cold. Like, you could just do one of those things with the permanently shadowed craters.
4: Wow. You think outside the crater. You really do.
0: Yep.
4: All right, everybody, go out there, look up in the night sky, and think about all the fun you're going to have in 2026, including with Planetary Radio. Thank you. Good night.
2: 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I'm Sarah Al-Ahmed, the host and producer of Planetary Radio. 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
2: 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This week on Planetary Radio. I'm Sarah Al-Ahmed of the Planetary Society, with more of the human adventure across our solar system and beyond. Today we're talking with Amy Williams, astrobiologist at the University of Florida and longtime member of the Curiosity rover science team. We'll speak about a landmark experiment that revealed more than 20 diverse organic molecules in ancient Martian rock. Then we'll check in with Bruce Betts, chief scientist of the Planetary Society, for What's Up and our weekly random space fact. 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By subscribing, you'll never miss an episode filled with new and awe-inspiring ways to know the cosmos and our place within it. NASA's Curiosity rover landed in Gale Crater on Mars in 2012. For more than a decade, it's been making extraordinary discoveries about the red planet's ancient past. Today, we're going to be talking about a paper that just came out. It's called Diverse Organic Molecules on Mars Revealed by the First SAM-TMAH Experiment. This is a result that's been years in the making. As I've said, Curiosity found more than 20 different organic molecules in a single rock sample. That includes the first detection of a nitrogen-bearing heterocycle on Mars. That's a type of molecule that serves as a building block for DNA and other compounds that life depends on. At least life as we know it. Joining us is Dr. Amy Williams. She's an astrobiologist and associate professor at the University of Florida. You may remember her from her appearance on Planetary Radio back in August of 2023. She joined us to talk about the Mars Life Explorer mission concept and the search for extant life on the red planet. Amy studies the formation and preservation of biosignatures in extreme environments here on Earth. She uses that work to inform the search for life and habitability on other worlds, like Mars, Enceladus, and Europa. She's a science team member on both the Curiosity and Perseverance rovers, and she's the lead author on this new paper, which was released on April 21st in the journal Nature Communications. Hey, Amy, welcome back.
8: Hey, thanks so much for having me back.
2: I'm always down to talk about, you know, life on Mars, the detection of organics, but I have to tell you the story about how I encountered this paper because I think it's really funny. I was recently in Washington, D.C. for the Planetary Society's Day of Action. We go up there with a bunch of advocates and we talk to Congress, and I was flying out, but it occurred to me, I want to go see the Smithsonian Air and Space Museum one more time before I leave. So I was standing in line that morning, and the person behind me in line, we got into a conversation. It was a woman and her husband and their two children. And she asked me if I had heard about this story. And I had been so distracted by everything going on with Artemis and our Day of Action that I hadn't caught it. But after looking it up, the paper had literally just come out the day before. And it's wild to me that this got so much press coverage, even in a single day, that a random person I just met had figured this out. So I just wanted to share that. I thought that was so cool.
8: I am honored. And I mean, I think it speaks to like the reach of what we're doing as a community, right? That like, I mean, obviously we don't know who these folks were. Hopefully they are, you know, interested, science-minded, you know, just folks who care about what we're doing in planetary science. And so, I mean, this makes my absolute day to hear. So thank you for sharing it. And then thanks for tracking me down to get to talk about this paper.
2: Well, if they're listening out there, this one's for them because they taught me something. I hadn't heard about it yet. I was like, are you talking about the detection of potential biosignatures in the Sapphire Canyon sample? There's so much amazing Mars science that's been going on since we last spoke.
8: Yes,
2: so,
8: absolutely.
2: But this is a whole new thing. So your team's paper is called Diverse Organic Molecules on Mars, revealed by the first SAM TMAH experiment. So even in the title, there's a lot to unpack.
8: Oh, yeah.
2: Right? So why don't we start at the very beginning? Like, what is a TMAH experiment?
8: Oh, excellent. Yes. So as you know, the NASA and NASA affiliate folks like myself, we love our acronyms. So we can break down some of these. TMAH stands for the name of a chemical, which is tetramethyl ammonium hydroxide. So you can think of it as basically just a chemical that we are reacting with drilled samples that Curiosity collects and, you know, performing an experiment that gives us new information about organics on Mars.
2: Is it an acid or a base? Like, what kind of chemical is this?
8: It's actually very basic. It's very alkaline. It is this, you basically dissolve this salt in methanol, which is an organic solvent. And we sent 500 microliters, which when you say microliter, it doesn't sound like a lot, but it's actually a ton of this chemical in actually two of the 74 sample cups that flew on the SAM instrument on Curiosity. And so there's a decent amount of this chemical on board to perform this experiment exactly two times. And so there was a lot of, I don't want to say pressure, but we really wanted to get this right. We wanted to pick the right location and perform the experiment to get as much good data out of basically this, you know, one or two shot experiment that we were ever going to get on Mars with this mission.
2: See, that's what I was wondering about, because, I mean, bases are pretty corrosive, and this has been up there with Curiosity since it landed in 2012. The rover itself is already way past its expected kind of operational lifetime. So the fact that you're doing the experiment now, and this is the first time, made me really curious about why now? What was the timing element?
8: Well, embarrassingly for me, I have to say that we did this experiment in 2020. So it was 8 years after we landed, and it has now been 6 years since we performed the experiment that the data were able to be published. So I'll say that we waited 8 years to do the experiment, first because we, for a while, if you recall, the drill was not functioning nominally on board Curiosity. And so the amazing engineers at JPL had to basically reconfigure how the drill functions. And so once we brought drilling back online, you know, we had all these incredible data from climbing up onto Mount Sharp. We were past the Vera Rubin Ridge, which was this iron oxide bearing sort of really like resistant layer. And then we moved into what we were calling the clay bearing unit. And we were getting all these really exciting results from SAM about the presence of organic matter there. And we always knew we needed this experiment to be in just the right place to hopefully get as much data as possible. And so we finally got to that point in 2020. We knew enough about the clay bearing unit. We were able to pick a location to perform the experiment. And then, you know, with the results, you want to be as robust in your interpretation as possible. And so we spent a lot of time testing the different molecules that we thought that we had seen with the experiment, testing it on basically the flight spare instrument or pieces of the instrument that are on the ground here on Earth. And so just wanted to make sure that we had our identifications right. So science takes a long time. This one took a little longer than, you know, we would have hoped, but hey, it's out there now. And we're so excited to share these results.
0: And these are really exciting results. There's just a wealth of organic compounds that you guys detected. How many different organics did you find?
8: So we've been generally saying more than 20. A couple of the ones that are identified, we know are sort of background products that we would expect from the SAM instrument. You know, like you said, we've been operating on Mars for more than 13 years now. And so we are getting to the point that we need to pay attention to what's in the background, basically, of our instrument.
0: So what kind of rock sample did you put into this? And why was that one special enough that it deserved this kind of TMAH experiment?
8: So we did a lot of work on the ground in the years leading up to the experiment, testing TMAH and how it reacted with different kinds of terrestrial rocks. We wanted to get a rock that should contain a bunch of organic matter. And it turns out that minerals that form clays are the ones that are best at basically binding organic matter to their mineral surfaces. And so we wanted to find a rock that had a lot of clay in it. A mudstone would have been ideal. We ended up with a sandstone with a lot of clay in it for this particular location. And we actually did this awesome sort of survey of the clay bearing unit. We ended up naming it Glen Torridon. So we did this amazing survey of this whole unit and found certain strata seemed to have more organics present than other strata. And so we actually, at the end of exploring the clay bearing unit, we were almost ready to actually keep moving upslope into the sulfate bearing unit. We made a pitch to the team and said, look, we need to detour kind of back down a ways to this particular layer in this unit. We think it's going to have the diversity of organics we're hoping for. And so we in part lucked out, but we were also able to apply the things that we learned on the ground to pick the right area to do this. And so the rock, we ended up naming the drill target Mary Anning after the English paleontologist and fossil collector. I think it's really cool to have, you know, a first of its kind experiment performed on Mars and then be able to sort of name the location after a really extraordinary woman in history who was really a trailblazer in paleontology.
0: Yeah, having Mary Anning near Vera Rubin on Mars. I mean, that's just cool.
8: Oh, it's awesome. Yeah, it means a lot just, you know, on that personal as well as professional level to be able to honor some of these extraordinary women.
0: So you found this really cool rock. You did TMAH experiments on it. How does the base release materials from this rock in a way that our classic kind of heating experiments don't?
8: Yeah, a good way to think of this is the way the SAM instrument works is you're right. We take these powdered rock samples and we heat them up in our oven, and that can release the volatile materials. So the organics, it can tell us about inorganic gas phases as well. And what we're able to do is when you just heat the sample, it's sort of like taking a sledgehammer to a wall. You're getting all the parts, but you might have bits and pieces of things. You don't really know how it goes back together quite in the same way that you do if you do an experiment with TMAH. So TMAH is really good at breaking down more complex organic matter. It basically like cleaves it apart in predictable ways, and it adds a little chemical, what we call a functional group, but just imagine a little tiny molecule onto the end of some of these bigger molecules to make them detectable to the SAM instrument. Otherwise, they just wouldn't be detectable and we kind of miss them in our scans. And so when you use TMAH, it's sort of like, instead of taking a sledgehammer to the wall, you're taking it apart brick by brick, because then you know how to put it back together. So that's the way that I tell people to kind of think about these experiments. It gives us new insight into the same organic matter that was present there. We just happened to carefully pick a location that we expected to have a lot of organic matter, and it did.
0: So how reliably can we tell that these organic compounds are what we think they are based on the fact that we're altering them with something like TMAH?
8: Well, that's a really good question. So, I mean, we've been using TMAH in terrestrial experiments. Like, it has nothing to do with planning for planetary missions for, I think, probably decades at this point. So we know what to expect. We know how the molecules are going to react with the TMAH. And when they break down or where they're going to cleave, it's pretty well known. So well known, in fact, that we ran the experiment. We kind of thought, you know, a lot of this material kind of looks like what you might see from a meteorite. So if you imagine meteorites raining down on the surface of Mars or off Earth in our ancient past, that kind of material is one of the potential sources for organic matter on Mars. And so we actually performed the TMAH experiment with a meteorite, the Murchison meteorite, to understand, okay, how similar are the distribution of organics that we're seeing from our Mars experiment and from this meteorite? And it turns out a bunch of the molecules that we saw on Mars are actually pretty consistent with what we saw on Murchison. So we've been thinking that what we actually did was break apart ancient preserved carbon or organic matter that might at least be partially derived from meteorites that rained down on Mars more than 3.5 billion years ago. So it's reconstructing, I think, so many processes in the ancient past on Mars, and gives us this really cool suite of organics, some of the molecules which we've never seen before on Mars.
0: That's so cool. Because I know that you found a lot of like aromatic hydrocarbons and things like that. And it's not like these can't be made inorganically, right? We've seen them in gas clouds and space and things like that. But the fact that we can then think like maybe these were formed in space, formed these meteorites and then rained down on Mars is just so cool and tells us so much about the history of our solar system and its connection to the broader area around us.
8: Absolutely. You know, I think sometimes people are like, well, why can't we say it's indigenous to Mars, like this organic matter? And we can't say completely that some of it isn't, right? But when you look at sort of the character of the suite of organics that we released with this experiment, it's the most parsimonious interpretation to say at least some of these look very meteoritic to us. But the excitement, of course, is always like, how complex of a molecule can you get to maybe say something more specific about its origin? Of course, Curiosity is not a life detection mission. It's a mission meant to characterize habitability or environments where life would have wanted to live in the ancient past if it was there. And I think that we have accomplished that profusely with this mission, right? We've identified so many environments, including Marianing, which contained this organic matter that, if you think about it, you know, raining down on Mars more than 3.5 billion years ago, it's the same kind of stuff that was basically the feedstock for the origin of life on Earth. That was what was raining down on Mars as well. And so even if that organic matter isn't telling us about, you know, a potential ecological, biological, whatever ecosystem on Mars, it does tell us that so many of the building blocks for what we know life to be on Earth were also present on Mars in the ancient past.
0: Well, you mentioned this is like 3.5 billion years ago is about the timeline that we're thinking here. Is that because of the age of Gale Crater, or did you do some dating process on the rock itself that tells us how old the sample is?
8: Unfortunately, no, we don't have the ability to do radiogenic dating in that way with really any current missions right now. And so we have to do a little bit of hand waving, and here's how we do it. We have an idea roughly for when Gale Crater might have formed, and then we have an idea for when water started to dry up on Mars. We will put big error bars on this, but we often point at about, you know, 3.5 to 4 billion years ago. If we had samples from Mars that were returned to our terrestrial laboratories, we would actually be able to perform the type of radiogenic dating that we need to say exactly how old some of these rocks are. But without that information, we can take our best guess that the rocks that we sampled for this experiment were clearly laid down by flowing water in Gale Crater in the ancient past. And we assume, based on like crater counting and how we are sort of building up our story of the strata of rocks on Mars, that if water stopped flowing roughly 3.5 billion years ago, we are going to lean into this being maybe 3.5 billion year old material. It could be older, it could be a little bit younger, but it's still, you know, giving us an insight into rocks that for the most part, we don't have very many rocks of this age left on Earth. And so seeing something like this on Mars not only gives us insight into, you know, this ancient Martian environment, but it gives us a sense for what very early Earth might have been like as well. It gives us sort of insight into planets basically in their infancy.
0: I love the imagery too of these potential meteorites falling down on

0: dry planet, at least in the regional scale with Gale Crater. There's so many cool things to explore, and we're still exploring this stuff today, which is like what blows my mind. I don't think I got to talk to the audience last time about this, but I started working with Curiosity before we ever launched as a graduate student. And so I've had the opportunity to sort of grow up with this mission and see it make all of these extraordinary discoveries. And the fact that we are still moving through, you know, we just finished up working in the Boxwork area, which is where we have this sort of preserved subterranean groundwater system. We are, you know, moving toward what we call the yardangs, which are these aeolian or wind sculpted features that I remember seeing from orbital images. And I remember seeing the first time we looked up at Mount Sharp and took our first images from the crater floor and thinking, we're never going to get all the way up there. And man, we are pretty doggone close now. So just, you know, it's a good reminder, like we did this experiment 6 years ago, but like we are still doing extraordinary science with an extended mission. I think we're in our fifth extended mission now. I mean, we just keep going.
1: It's amazing how much longevity these craft have had. You know, they're consistently, so many of these rovers and spacecraft are living far beyond their expected lifetimes. I'm so glad that, you know, it's still going in the vein of opportunity. I'm hoping it makes it to at least 15 years.
0: I know. Yeah, it's I guess it would be sort of a bittersweet milestone to surpass Opportunity's lifetime on Mars. But I mean, if you want to talk about expected duration versus extended mission, Opportunity still holds that award, and I think will for a very long time.
1: What are some of the organic compounds that you actually found in this sample? And do we find a lot of these on Earth? We must. I mean, we're covered in organics, right?
0: We certainly are, yeah. And so these are all, like, I would say relatively simple molecules. So as you were describing before, they're what we call aromatic hydrocarbons, many of them. So what does that mean? Hydrocarbons mean that you have carbons bound to each other and they have other molecules, often hydrogens on them. And when you have an aromatic, those carbon molecules have actually bound themselves into a ring structure. So like five or six carbons all bound together in a circle, basically. So we see those types of molecules, sometimes a single ring, which we call a benzene, sometimes a double ring, which we call a naphthalene. These have a bunch of sort of functional groups on them, which make us think that they broke off of a larger macromolecular thing. So that means like a larger chunk of organic matter. That would be pretty consistent with the kind of stuff that we know would have been delivered by meteorites. But some of the molecules that are not just carbon and hydrogen, one of these is a molecule called benzothiophene. If you think back to your root words like thio, that means sulfur. So the benzothiophene is actually two of these carbon ring structures bound together, and they have a sulfur molecule mixed in there. Now, benzothiophene is really cool because it does form in the modern, it forms on Earth as well. But we know that some of this from meteorites actually formed very early on as our solar system was sort of condensing out. And so I like to think, you know, there's the chance that maybe this is some of the original benzothiophene that condensed out from our solar system on meteorites and rained down on Mars. Who knows if that's truly the case. But the fact that you're sampling this really ancient material from our solar system, I think just ties even more greatly into sort of the really like lovely deep time ecosystem that you see forming between meteorites and planetary bodies forming and as those planetary bodies evolve. I just find all of this to be like this like really beautiful musical little like dance that the organics are doing. They're just living their organics life, but I find it to be this gorgeous thing. One of the other molecules that people were really excited to chat about with this discovery is something called a nitrogen heterocycle. So I'm not using a molecule name because we aren't quite sure which molecule it is. It's probably related to what we would call an indole. And so this is, if you picture those carbon rings, it's a two ring structure. And instead of the sulfur being in the ring, there's a nitrogen in the ring. That's really exciting because these types of molecules like indoles are actually some of the precursor molecules that eventually build up to making DNA, which I think most people are familiar with as being the genetic material that drives all life on Earth as we know it. So it's not that we found DNA, it's not that we found evidence for life, but we did find those building blocks for sort of the key molecules that we know life requires, at least on Earth. And so this is the first time we've seen a

0: molecule like that, a nitrogen heterocycle on Mars. And so I think with each of these discoveries, we're just expanding sort of the library of things that we recognize are or were present on Mars that could have fed into a habitable environment, maybe even having the building blocks for life as we know it present at the same time that life was originating on Earth. So I think it's a really exciting discovery feeding into our understanding of the habitability of Mars in the ancient past.
1: I love that we're doing this kind of experiment because it's the first time we've seen that kind of thing on Mars. But we now, because of our sample return missions, have found the precursors of things like RNA on asteroids like Bennu. So
0: That's right.
1: the fact that these kinds of chemicals are just strewn about our solar system and probably strewn about the entire galaxy and beyond just says so much about the potential for habitability on worlds that I think we're only beginning to try to unpack.
0: I absolutely agree. It's really exciting to see the things that we expect to see, but we haven't seen yet. And every time you have just that, sometimes it feels incremental. You're just like slightly pushing forward the boundary of our knowledge. But that's how you do science, and that's especially how you do science on planetary missions. I've been so excited to see our sample return from Bennu, giving us this insight into these building blocks for life. And we see that in situ on asteroids. Now we're seeing it present and preserved on major planetary bodies. I think you're right. I think it's everywhere. And the fact that it's been preserved on Mars for this long is also really impressive because that suggests that more complex organic matter is capable of being preserved in the relatively near subsurface of Mars. There was a while where we thought that the radiation environment, which is incredibly harsh, would be destroying everything to a certain depth. And while that is true, it is still a really harsh radiation environment. We're starting to recognize that perhaps when you have these larger organic matter deposits, that they are actually able to resist some of that radiation degradation, or at least able to preserve enough that when we roll up and do an experiment, we're actually able to see it.
1: It's interesting that you point out the degradation of these chemicals because of radiation, because I know I've read papers about the formation of these chemicals in space and how radiation can actually contribute to the creation of them. How does that
0: Yes.
1: work?
0: It's always a balance of building up or polymerizing and breaking down or degrading. It really depends on the environment that you're in, whether you have like oxidants. I think part of the reason we were able to discover what we did in the Marianning sample is that you had that organic matter bound within those clay minerals. That provides some additional protection on top of this being more complex and what we call recalcitrant organic matter that's going to be a little more resistant to degradation. One of the other things about Gale Crater, we I think mention every once in a while, and then we kind of carry on with whatever science we're talking about, but Gale Crater was filled in with sediments at one point. So Mount Sharp in the center of Gale is 5 kilometers tall. I mean, this is a pretty big mound of sediments. And that entire crater was filled all the way up to its rim at some point in the past and then eroded back down by aeolian or wind abrasion. And so we have to picture that, the water was flowing, the rocks were depositing, the organic matter was getting preserved, and then all of that was buried underneath a stack of basically rocks, sediment, for some period of time. Again, if we had some samples back, we might be able to constrain that time frame better, but I think that in part may have led to some of the preservation of these organics, because it's not like they've been sitting at the surface for 3.5 billion years. They actually had some additional sort of geologic protection for a while.
1: That's even better reason why Gale Crater is such a great location for
0: It's
1: doing this kind of science. That's
0: amazing.
1: amazing. Out of this experiment, could you tell the relative abundances of the different chemical compounds?
0: For some of them, we were able to get estimates. I mean, we're still dealing with like picomoles of material. It's still very lean. Some of the molecules, like that nitrogen heterocycle, we weren't quite refined in being able to extract the spectra from the original like SAM data to be able to get at those kinds of details. But for some of the more abundant molecules like the benzothiophene and naphthalene. We, you know, we were able to get some constraints, but it's all in line with what we've kind of been seeing on Mars when any time that the SAM instrument has seen organic matter. So it's still lean, but we are seeing sort of different character that tells us there are sort of these different repositories of organics, some that are maybe a little bit more free or available to be seen with the SAM instrument, and some that are coming from this more complex, what we call macromolecular carbon.
1: You mentioned the spectra of this material just a little bit ago. Classically, I think a lot of people, when they think about Curiosity, they think about like zap the rocks, look at the spectra, that kind of thing. But you did even more complex analysis on this sample using gas chromatography and mass spectrometry, which I had to learn more about in order to understand how this sample was analyzed. Can you tell us a little bit about how this process works? And we might have to break it down. So what is gas chromatography?
0: We can break it down into the two components of the SAM instrument. It actually has more than this, but we won't worry about that right now. So gas chromatography is when you take a sample and you somehow get it in the gas form. In our case, we're heating it in our oven. And so when you get it into a gas form, you can actually flow it into a little tiny, basically capillary column. This thing is 30 meters long and, 0.25 microns in the interior diameter. So it's incredibly thin and super long column. And so what you do is you move those gas molecules through the column, and basically think of it as the chunkier molecules, the larger ones are going to move more slowly than the smaller molecules. And so you end up separating, that's the chromatography part, separating the molecules out based on their mass. And so as they move through the column, at the very end of the column, they get to the mass spec. So this is a way of ionizing those gases so that you can detect the molecule. And so the smaller molecules will come out first, and then the larger molecules will follow. And so that is the combination of separating out the molecules, and sort of what time they get to the mass spec tells you one part of their identity. And then the actual masses that are represented in the mass spectrometer tell you the other half of their identity. And so we get both of those pieces of information back, but then we have to do a bunch of benchtop experiments here on Earth to confirm what we're seeing. So if you have a molecule that has, like, there's a lot of molecules that can have very similar mass spectra, but some of them are going to take much longer to get through that column than others. And so it's actually us testing those molecules and seeing when they come out of the column that helps us refine their identity.
1: We'll be right back with the rest of my interview with Amy Williams after this short break.
2: Hi, y'all. LeVar Burton here. Through my roles on Star Trek and Reading Rainbow, I have seen generations of curious minds inspired by the strange new worlds explored in books and on television. I know how important it is to encourage that curiosity in a young explorer's life. That's why I'm excited to share with you a new program from my friends at the Planetary Society. It's called the Planetary Academy, and anyone can join. Designed for ages 5 through 9 by Bill Nye and the curriculum experts at the Planetary Society, the Planetary Academy is a special membership subscription for kids and families who love space. Members get quarterly mailed packages that take them on learning adventures through the many worlds of our solar system and beyond. Each package includes images and factoids, hands-on activities, experiments and games, and special surprises. A lifelong passion for space, science, and discovery starts when we're young. Give the gift of the cosmos to the explorer in your life.
1: I was wondering, too, as I was reading this, you know, how do you figure out what might be leftover remnants from Earth or other parts of the machine itself? And so much of this paper is about trying to disentangle all the things that could be misleading within the data. Yes. And part of that is the instrument itself. So you did these kind of like dry runs, basically like control runs on this experiment. How does that work?
0: So the And like I mentioned before, there are only two cups on board this, you know, 74 cup instrument that had the reagent in it. And so we had the choice of you could use one of these cups and do a total, like an actual instrument blank where you are running that reagent through the column and seeing, you know, basically cleaning it out, seeing what your background is, and then doing the experiment. But that means we would only have one experiment for flying TMAH. And so we had to make the hard decision to do what we called a dry run, which is sending the instrument through all the paces that it would and seeing what the background looks like in the what the mass spec is basically reading that's in our columns and our lines, that organic background that we know is present, and then running the sample with TMAH and basically doing a comparison between what's there when you use the exact same program, same temperatures, everything, versus what's there when you react the sample with the chemical. So, you know, that is part of the challenge of doing stuff remotely or on flight, because sometimes you only have one chance to do something. So don't mess it up. And if you do mess it up, all right, what data can you still get from this, right? Still making this a useful experiment. We got really lucky. We were able to bypass a lot of the trips that we could have run into along this experiment. We actually were planning to perform this using there's six gas chromatography columns on board SAM. And we were planning to use two specific ones, and one of them got clogged right before the experiment.
1: No.
0: And so we had to pivot in pretty real time to using a new column that we hadn't used before. And in the end, we got fabulous data from it. But it's all sort of that you have to be ready to respond in pretty real time to changes or, you know, curveballs that Mars likes to throw at us.
1: Right. Plus, I know this was a few years ago, but you also have to deal with the fact that some things within this instrument itself might degrade over time. And I know a lot of this paper was dedicated to talking about specifically the TNEX trap. Can you talk a little bit about what that is and why that was such a thing that you really needed to analyze in order to get this experiment right?
0: Yeah. So if you picture how this gas chromatograph mass spectrometer works, one of the things that you can have on it is what we call a hydrocarbon trap. So basically a way to let some of the other molecules that you're not interested in flow through the system, but to trap the molecules you're interested in so that you can then re-release them to analyze them. You get much better data that way. And so one of the trapping materials is something that we call TNEX. It's a kind of resin. When we release the molecules from that trap, you heat it up to do it, right? So heat is the way to kind of mobilize these gases through the SAM system. When you keep heating up TNEX over and over and over again to, you know, not even a very elevated temperature, you can start to have some degradation products. And so those are things that we expect to see, and we've seen previous experiments. But, you know, when you put a new chemical on there, we had to basically figure out which molecules might have come from the TNEX reacting and which ones were actually the molecules that we had trapped and released from the sample. So yeah, we spent a lot of time kind of figuring out what's likely to have come from the TNEX trap. And there's a couple of molecules, very simple little things, but those that we just need to be aware, you know, we've seen them in other SAM experiments. Some of them probably or may come from TNEX. But then a lot of the molecules we saw with the TMAH experiment, there's really not a good way to explain how they could have come from the TNEX. So it's all about being, I think, like responsible with how we report the data, identifying what are the possible things that could have caused us, you know, trouble or given us a background signal, and then just trying to be like very reasonable and robust in our interpretations of what we think is authogenic, you know, is indigenous to Mars or to the sample.
1: Yeah, it takes a lot to separate out all of this data. But in the end, I mean, we've been talking a little bit about like the age of this rover and how that might contribute to degradation, but it also means that we have a wealth of information on how this instrument works and everything that's been going into it. So maybe in the end, it's a little bit of a double-edged sword. It can help you as well.
0: Yeah, absolutely. You know, we've been characterizing the background for years now. We've done so many different kinds of SAM experiments that we have a wealth of data to work from. So we can feel pretty confident in the identifications that we've made for this study.
1: Well, we talked a little bit about how radiation in the environment could alter these rocks and you know, potentially change these aromatic hydrocarbons. But What about the thermal history of this area? Like, things have changed a lot on Mars since these were deposited.
0: They have, but I think when you consider it in sort of a geologic standpoint, it hasn't been all that dramatic. So there's always the thought that if you bury rocks on Earth, let's say, if you bury rocks to a certain depth, then they can thermally mature. There's a big discussion about whether, like, how deep would you have to bury rocks on Mars in order to have a comparable type of what we call diagenesis? And so we're not thinking that these rocks have experienced that level of alteration. There's definitely diagenetic fluids that have moved through Gale Crater and Mount Sharp throughout sort of the time frame that water was active on Mars. But that would be more like fluid interactions and less so that they've been thermally matured in sort of the way that we think of it on Earth. So that's actually something that we feel like we can say it's not going to be that big of an impact. Maybe even having the colder temperatures of Mars being a cold, dry desert now, perhaps that actually improves preservation of these organics over deep time.
1: Well, meteorites might be a way that this material came down to Mars, but what are some other abiotic explanations for how these were created?
0: So there are definitely geologic processes that are capable of generating organics. We often think about sort of these abiotic processes at like hydrothermal systems or in like serpentinizing environments. In the Marianing area, we didn't really have evidence for serpentinite. We have had regions that seem to have experienced some hydrothermalism, but not necessarily where we were at Marianing. But, you know, these clay minerals are really good at preserving organics that may have come from other places. So it's not to say that there couldn't be a geologic component to these organics that we saw, but you just have to like expand sort of, all right, your assumptions about where the organics may have come from. So yeah, there's sort of the two types of abiotic ways to make organic carbon are geologically or on meteorites.
1: And who knows? I don't want to speculate too much, but we don't know how habitable Mars was in the past, right? So who knows what other biologic processes could have led to this, but that's just something we don't know anything about.
0: Yeah. Unfortunately, because of the nature of the sort of the size of the organics and what they look like, you can't really say that anything was biologic. And of course, you know, I keep arguing, I feel like I'm the most pessimistic astrobiologist, but we need extraordinary evidence to support an extraordinary claim. Molecules like this, they can be formed biologically, but they can readily be formed abiotically as well. And so I think it's so important for us to have, if we're going to ever claim having evidence for ancient life on Mars, I think we need to have some really robust data and something that has maybe like corresponding lines of evidence that come together to make us feel confident in a claim that is that extraordinary. For now, I'm very satisfied to think, you know, this stuff looks like the building blocks for life. You know, at least we're answering some of those habitability questions on Mars. And, you know, we can leave the search for life to Perseverance, Rosalind Franklin, maybe one day some iteration of Mars Life Explorer will fly. So I can always be hopeful for our upcoming actually astrobiology focused missions.
1: Well, the fact that you found these in this specific location doesn't surprise me a whole lot. It sounds like these rocks were well preserved, but you only did this experiment in one location. So we have no idea how prevalent these chemicals are on Mars at large. And now I'm wondering what we could do if we could bring a sample of this rock or even samples like the ones that Perseverance has been caching, what we might be able to do to piece apart how many different organics are in these rocks if we could bring them into an Earth lab versus using the experiments on a rover, which are, you know, they're wonderful, but they're limited because of their size and what we can send to another world.
0: No, it's totally true. And I'll tell you what I'm finding more exciting. The more that I'm digging into not only like, you know, the work that I've done and that the SAM team has done, but actually across Mars, what I think we're starting to recognize is that there is evidence for this more complex organic matter, what we call macromolecular carbon. So we've actually had hints of it in different locations in Gale Crater. So we've seen other features in SAM data that have made us say, man, that really looks like it might be coming from something more complex, a larger kind of organic matter deposit. This experiment is specifically designed to break apart macromolecular carbon. And so getting the data back from that was like a really strong confirmation that we've been seeing macromolecular carbon. And then we also have evidence for it actually with the Perseverance rover. Several of the locations that we've explored using the Sherlock instrument has shown us with the Raman spectra the presence of these peaks that are associated with macromolecular carbon. So now we have different instruments on different missions in different locations coming up with similar explanations for the organic matter that we're seeing on Mars. So I think you're right. I think that there is more macromolecular carbon in the relatively shallow subsurface of Mars, and that there is more preservation than we had initially, maybe I think rightfully anticipated.
1: And the fact that we're detecting these kinds of compounds on space rocks and in space clouds, just, I know I've said it already, but that is absolutely startling that the ingredients for life are just all over the place and just sitting in this preserved rock from 3.5 billion years ago.
0: Yep. I think that it probably speaks to, I think it gives us more context for the origin of life on Earth, that these molecules are pretty prevalent. It's probably very, I guess I would say, like energetically favorable, likely to occur reactions, those chemical reactions that kind of kickstarted an origin for life on Earth. And I mean, it makes sense to me that these same molecules are going to be present at least throughout our inner solar system and probably throughout our full solar system.
1: Well, when last we spoke about finding life on Mars, you told me that it was kind of like a childhood dream of yours. And this isn't definitive evidence of life on Mars, right? Clearly not.
0: Correct. Not at all.
1: But this is one more step in that story of us trying to understand whether or not it was even possible. And this is a really exciting step. I mean, the wealth of the different compounds in this sample just absolutely blew my mind. Like, how surprised were you when you did this analysis to see how much of that revealed itself?
0: I would say that I wasn't surprised, but I was very pleasantly relieved, maybe, because it's what I anticipated and I really hoped for. And so it was definitely a relief to say, okay, we made the right choice with the sample that we collected this from, and the experiment worked the way it was supposed to. So I mean, the spectra were so complex with this particular experiment. You know, we picked apart as much of it as I think we reasonably could, and we're trying to get these data published for the community to be able to use. But I think that there's more work that we can do to search for sort of maybe smaller peaks of molecules that are less well represented, but to just get some more information out of just this single experiment. I think that there's so much more we can keep doing with just one experiment. And you're right, like, each step here is an important step on the path to addressing the question of whether there was ever life on Mars. Sometimes, again, it feels incremental, but remember, you know, to make these extraordinary claims, let's have the best basis, the best evidence that we can to build up to an extraordinary claim in the future. And I think this study is one of those that can hopefully lead us in that direction one day.
1: And it's just years in the making. This took a lot of time and a lot of planning. This is your team, but it's also the thousands of people that worked on the spacecraft and sending it out there, all the people that worked on the science before. This is one of those things that literally has taken decades and decades of human ingenuity and love to accomplish. So I'm just so excited about this kind of result. It tells us so much about ourselves and about Mars, and I'm just so happy for your team.
0: Thank you. Thank you so much. And yeah, it's a huge shout out to everyone who came up with the concept of having the Mars Science Lab, to those who built it, to all the instrument teams that contributed, and the scientists and engineers that operate that mission today. I mean, they're extraordinary people doing extraordinary work on Mars. And I just feel so honored to have this little spot to be able to highlight the amazing work that they're doing.
1: Well, thanks for coming back on our show and telling us all about this. And I hope that those people in the line at the Smithsonian get a chance to listen to this so they can learn more about the result that they were so excited to share with me.
0: Yes. And thank you so much to those folks for telling Sarah about this, because I love any excuse to get to chat with Planetary Radio.
1: Thanks so much, Amy. Good luck in your future research.
0: Thank you.
1: What Amy's work really highlights is just how patient planetary science has to be. An experiment performed in 2020 analyzed for 6 years, revealing chemistry that's been preserved for 3.5 billion years. And yet there's still so much more that we can learn about Mars's ancient past. The good news is that this kind of experiment doesn't end with curiosity. The TMAH experiment that revealed all of these molecules is also planned to be on board the European Space Agency's Rosalind Franklin rover. NASA recently selected a Falcon Heavy to launch that mission in late 2028, though the mission is currently facing uncertainty due to proposed NASA budget cuts. If and when Rosalind Franklin launches, we'll be able to do a similar experiment on a different part of the planet and see if that organic richness is widespread across Mars or unique to Gale Crater. And it's not just Mars. The Dragonfly Octocopter, which is going to be headed to Titan, Saturn's largest moon, is also going to be carrying a TMAH experiment, along with a wealth of instruments designed to detect organic molecules in that world's unique chemistry. Dragonfly is also launching in 2028, so that's going to be a really big year for planetary science. Altogether, these experiments could reveal whether the basic building blocks for life are as common across our solar system as we're beginning to suspect. But we're just going to have to be patient for the results, as any good planetary scientist would. But first, let's check in with Dr. Bruce Betts for What's Up and our weekly random space fact. Hey, Bruce.
3: Hi there, Sarah.
1: Man, another really cool paper out of Mars. But also, I'm noting this as I'm having more conversations about samples and sample analysis. We're finding a lot of really cool organic stuff just all over the solar system, the more that we're looking.
3: Yeah, it's very, very common, and we care, sort of, because it's that life thing. You need makes up life, so that's presumably why certain scientists get all excited when we find things lying around that use the scientific term organic, not to be confused with other uses of organic, more common in general usage. And in fact, organic, I've given my little speech about organic and chemists. It's a funny term. I mean, it's like stuff that uses carbon. And carbon is really flexible and does life, but like not everything that uses carbon. Like we don't like certain simple molecules. We're not in the mood for that. That's not an organic. And according to Wikipedia, one of the first sentences they state is basically not all scientists agree on what organics means. But we mean lots of carbon, especially in long chains and stuff. So. And, you know, Bennu with the OSIRIS-REx, they found, in fact, as you said, we found wherever you look, you find these things. It's like, I mean, literally, it's under your fingernails.
1: I think that was the really interesting thing about the Bennu results, but even these ones from Mars, right? Like, and I don't know if I would ever say that at any other point in my life. I wish I had taken organic chemistry, the class that everyone in college dreads. But
3: most people say, I wish I had never had to take organic chemistry.
1: Exactly, but there's so much about this. Like, you know, as you point out, organics can mean a lot of different things and only some of them are important to life. But the stuff that they found on Mars recently, it's all kind of like precursors of what we need for like nucleobases and stuff like that. And the Bennu samples, similarly, we're just so complex, but we learned so much more about them because we could take them into a lab. So if you could like do an analysis of what's in these things, like how do the organics on Mars compare to what we're seeing in the samples that we've collected from asteroid Bennu?
3: Well, that's a simple question with a non-simple answer. Well, first of all, you've got your polycyclic aromatic hydrocarbons.
1: Always.
3: Which is fun to say. And you got those in both places. And they're also in carbonaceous meteorites. They were one of the pieces of evidence that later was not really considered evidence in ALH84001, the Mars meteorite that was thought to have evidence of past life. So that's both places. You got sulfur-bearing stuff. You got all sorts of nitrogen-rich good stuff. And you said nucleobases. Bennu has all five nucleobases. But the fact you got this stuff lying around being delivered by asteroids, popping up on different planets, it certainly, you got the pantry is stocked. That's the real point. And it may help form life.
1: Right. But you don't just need the ingredients, right? You need the right circumstances for life. We found that maybe these things exist out there, but finding a place where they can all percolate together to form something like cats and dogs and us is a whole other story. Because just because it has water just because it has energy, like that, even that itself doesn't necessarily mean that you're going to build life there. So I don't know, but it bodes well anyway.
3: So anyway, shall we move on to
4: random speed fact?
3: So you drive, I drive, you drive. Yeah. You know what a car is. If you took a car in space, which is only done in Fast and Furious movies and on SpaceX rockets, but you actually were, okay, this is a theoretical, if you drove a car straight to the sun from Earth, which also wouldn't work because of orbital dynamics, and you drove at freeway speeds, it would take you over 170 years to get to the sun.
1: Oh my gosh, that's the worst road trip in existence.
3: No. If you drove to Neptune, straight to Neptune, freeway speeds, no brakes, no stopping off at the local mart, no stopping for gas, it would take you 5,000 years to drive to Neptune.
1: And I'm assuming it, like, you know, freeway speeds in the United States, like 65 miles an hour, or are we speeding on our way there?
3: Well, you probably are eventually because you get bored. I went with because we have 10 fingers and 10 toes and I like the metric system, I went with 100 kilometers per hour, which still uses hours, but we're stuck with hours and seconds and that horrid system.
1: No, that's
3: so, yes, because really it was easy, I used 100 kilometers per hour, so 62 miles per hour.
1: Close
3: so,
1: enough.
3: Yeah, probably, yeah, not speeding in most places.
1: Well, I guess you just need to gather up all the snacks, which are made of organics. We get the organic snacks, we'll put them in the car, we'll drive to the sun.
3: I think it's hard to find snacks that aren't organics in the chemistry form, but...
1: I don't know, man. There's some candies in the United States that I would question.
3: Yeah, I didn't really think that one through. So anyway, how about everybody go out there, look up the night sky and think about my dog jumping into the air to catch a Frisbee, because that's what he'll be doing shortly. But don't worry, he's chewed the Frisbee up first. Thank you and good night.
1: We've reached the end of this week's episode of Planetary Radio, but we'll be back next week with more space science and exploration. 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
1: Yuri's Night 2026. This week on Planetary Radio. I'm Sarah El Ahmed of the Planetary Society, with more of the human adventure across our solar system and beyond. On April 12, 1961, Yuri Gagarin became the first human to reach space. 65 years later, we celebrated that milestone at Griffith Observatory in Los Angeles. Throughout this episode, you'll hear from educators, engineers, and space explorers, all of whom share some common ideas. We talk about what we can do in space to inspire that next generation and how seeing the Earth from space changes our perspectives about humanity and our future. First, we'll hear from Laura Tomlin, who's the CEO of Space for Teachers. She talks about inspiring the next generation through hands-on microgravity research projects that put real science in the hands of students and teachers. Then robotics engineer Kaylin Carpenter from NASA's Jet Propulsion Laboratory walks us through some amazing tools and robots he's helping to build that are going to be exploring the moon and beyond. Software engineer David Hernandez from Blue Origin was working at the Club for the Future booth, an organization dedicated to getting the next generation excited about space. Research scientist Robert Green, also from JPL, talked about the invention of imaging spectroscopy and what that can teach us about the worlds around us. Later, I caught up with aerospace engineer Andy Sidwani, who flew to space aboard Virgin Galactic. He shared what it felt like to see the Earth from above and reflected on what the Artemis II astronauts must have experienced. Then we'll transition to the main stage at Yuri's Night. First, we'll hear from cinematographer and polar explorer Jannika Mikkelsen. She's Norway's first astronaut. She'll tell us why we need storytellers in space just as much as scientists, and tell the story of her historic polar orbit mission. Space philosopher Frank White, who's the author of The Overview Effect, is joined by actress Nadine Nicole from The Expanse and commercial space explorer Christopher Huey for a panel discussion on what it means to see Earth from space and how that perspective can change everything. And finally, NASA astronaut Ron Guerin brings it all together, sharing his own journey to space and reflecting on what we can learn when we take a step back and see our planet as a whole. Of course, we'll close out with our chief scientist, Bruce Betts, in this week's What's Up. He shares the lesser-known story of what went wrong the day that Yuri Gagarin took his first historic spaceflight. If you love Planetaria Radio and want to stay informed about the latest space discoveries, make sure you hit that subscribe button on your favorite podcasting platform. By subscribing, you'll never miss an episode filled with new and awe-inspiring ways to know the cosmos and our place within it. Yuri's Night is a global celebration of human spaceflight, held every year on or around April 12th. It marks the anniversary of Soviet cosmonaut Yuri Gagarin's historic first flight, the first moment that humanity crossed that boundary into space. Yuri's Night was founded in 2001 by Loretta Hidalgo Whitesides and George Whitesides, who saw an opportunity to unite space enthusiasts around the world in a shared moment of celebration and inspiration. In the 25 years since, it's grown into one of the largest space events on the planet, with gatherings around the globe. And this year's celebration was a special one. It marked the 65th anniversary of Gagarin's flight, the 45th anniversary of the space shuttle program, and the 25th anniversary of Yuri's Night itself. And by strange and beautiful coincidence, it also happened to be one day after the Artemis II mission splashed down, marking the first return of humans from lunar space in over half a century. The Los Angeles Yuri's Night celebration has traditionally been held in other locations, but this year it found a particularly fitting home at the iconic Griffith Observatory. The observatory is perched above the City of Stars with the Hollywood sign visible in the distance. I want to give a special thank you to the Griffith Observatory Foundation, who not only helped make this night possible, but granted us access to the audio of this event. Griffith Observatory Foundation is the nonprofit that supports Griffith Observatory. Their mission is to keep this Los Angeles landmark open and accessible to everyone for free, supporting science literacy, public astronomy, and free education programs like their fifth grade school program. You can learn more about their work at obs.la/support. And it was quite an event to put on. The crowd that gathered that evening was a mix of space enthusiasts and families and some really special guests. The event also had ambassadors stationed throughout the grounds to talk to attendees about space exploration. It was my first time serving in that role, and I had so much fun talking to people about space for literally hours on end. Out on the front lawn, under the open sky, organizations set up booths to share their work with the public. Here are some of the conversations I had with some of the exhibitors.
6: Hi, I'm Laura Tomlin. I'm the CEO of Space for Teachers. We are a nonprofit focused on microgravity research opportunities for teachers in their classrooms.
7: That's amazing. As the daughter of a teacher, I know how important it is for teachers to get the resources to share this kind of thing with people out there. What have you been doing here today to try to encourage young people to get more interested in space?
6: So today we are spreading the word that our teachers are heroes. They are working really hard every single day. They make their students like rise to these challenges, right? Students are so capable of doing really hard things. And I think a lot of times they don't really get credit for that. So when you bring these difficult challenges to teachers and to students both, it's amazing what they can do in the classroom. So as our organization, we work directly with teachers to develop microgravity research projects. Basically, we help guide the teachers and then the teachers guide their students on these microgravity research projects. We work with them weekly. We take them through the technical design review of their research. We take them through payload integration, through flight safety reviews, and ultimately the teacher will then fly their student design on a parabolic flight and test it in microgravity. So it's really powerful that these students can see the things that they built in space with their teacher being tested and getting that data back. It is just the coolest thing. And these are projects that are aligned with academic research, industry research. They work with SMEs. So it might be on like a propulsion management device, looking at separating out bubbles from liquids in a fuel tank and designing devices that can do that, to slosh baffles, to how to flush out wounds in microgravity. There's all sorts of experiments they do that are aligned. And, you know, a lot of people think that, you know, a sixth grader can't do this, or an eighth grader or a 12th grader, but they can. It's all based on fundamental science principles. And when you pose it to these students that they are answering these real questions, that is inspirational. It teaches them that they can do really hard things. And that's the beauty of space exploration, is space brings everybody together under, you know, just pure inspiration, pure exploration, and it makes people strive to do the near impossible.
7: Being able to work on that kind of actual science as a young person, I think, would have meant the world to me. And I'm sure you've heard from a lot of young people who've been very inspired by this. What have been some of your experiences talking with both the teachers and the students?
6: It is profound. From a teacher's standpoint, you're really getting your, it's uncomfortable, right, to work in this situation. And it's not just me. This is, we work with teachers, you know, all the time. And it's the same across the board. It's uncomfortable to step out of that zone of, you know, you feel like you know everything in the class. You've been teaching it for 15 years over and over again. And all of a sudden you are the student again, and you're having to learn these things and learn them right there alongside your students. So it's this process of serious challenges, some intimidation, followed by wins, followed by challenges. And it's this roller coaster throughout the whole process that just culminates in this remarkable moment of the realization of, hey, these are what my students feel out here in the classroom. I understand that now. And it's just a really big learning process for both. It was for me. It is for the teachers that I work with. Before I was a teacher, I was a biologist. I was a plant pathologist, not a, you know, super well-known field. When I started teaching in the classroom, I would always bring in, you know, some plant disease aspects, some little plant pathology. And so on one of our parabolic flight, basically it was looking at disease resistance. Does a plant that has flown in microgravity have a different susceptibility to disease? And so these were sixth and seventh graders at the time. And we went through this whole process of growing plants, flying them on a parabolic flight, bringing them back, inoculating them with diseases. You know, they had to learn all these different techniques. And at the end of the year, we always give a survey for the program that's, you know, what fields or careers are you interested in? And we list all 30% of the students checked plant pathology. And I was like, plant pathology has never seen these kind of numbers, never. So, but it wasn't just that. It was engineering. It was biomedical research. It was all of these things. When they started, it's maybe an astronaut, a lot of, you know, astronauts, engineers, that sort of thing. But they just didn't know. So this is an opportunity for these students to see, hey, look at all of these opportunities. There's something out there for everybody.
7: How can people learn more about your organization and help support your work?
6: You can go to spaceforteachers.org. So we are called Space for Teachers because really what we try to do, our mission is to make space for teachers in real research so that they can bring this to their students and have something that is meaningful and authentic research in the classroom. There's no better way to learn. So spaceforteachers.org.
7: Thank you so much.
6: Thank you.
8: My name is Kaylin Carpenter. I tell many of the children that I give talks to, I'm a robotics footwear designer.
7: What does that mean exactly?
8: Well, robots need to get from point A to point B, and depending on where they are, there's different fundamental physics available to them. So I've worked on Mars helicopters that can fly. I've worked on a lot of different drone ideas like Shapeshifter for Titan. I'm the inventor of the exobiology extent life surveyor EELS robot to get through the fluidized media of Enceladus, try to get down through the vents and swim in an alien ocean. One of the people that came up with the idea for Moonfall. So we were ending the sample recovery helicopter and we're like, well, we've done great work. What could we do on the moon? We're like, well, we can't use blades, but could we use some type of thruster? So we started looking at what we could do to basically take this team, take this great work we've done, transfer it to the moon. So thruster variants, we're looking at ones where you can actually harvest water ice from any of these bodies, have an airless body drone that would be a multi-body solution. So working a bunch of component technologies to start moving into that. So we don't have to reinvent these things. But yeah, each of these, this has moved into manipulation. I did the spring wheels that are on our Endurance A rover testbed that we want to send to the moon to do 2,000 kilometer drive, get 100 kilograms of rocks to be able to age date the moon, also understand its whole entire geologic history. And then I do sensorized grippers, underwater grippers, sampling systems. Each one of these basically touches the world. It's how the robots touch, interact with the world, and do the function that they're designed for.
7: You have a really cool job. Before I say anything else, can I say I love the EELS robot? That's such a cool concept.
8: Thank you. Thank you. It's personal favorite.
7: So you previously worked on sample return concept, kind of like Ingenuity, but to pick up some of these samples. Are you excited about these new Ignition Day announcements now that the plans for what we're going to be using these helicopters for has changed a little bit?
8: I'm extremely excited about it. I've actually spent last weeks going through the whole entire output from that, analyzing where are there shortfalls, what technologies do we need, what's going to make this so that we can stay on schedule, on budget, and really achieve it. We've broken everything down by timeline, by mass, what might be missing, what things are being overlooked, and there's requests for information out right now that we're being responsive to make sure that we're going to be able to meet these goals for humanity.
7: Well, congratulations and good luck with that. That is a big next step. But after seeing the way that Ingenuity absolutely crushed it, I cannot wait to see what multiple Ingenuities can do.
8: Thank you very much. We're very excited.
9: I am David Hernandez. I am a software engineer at Blue Origin.
7: So you're here today at this Club for the Future booth. I want to say a few years ago, I made a postcard to send to space and I waited a long time and it finally arrived back at my home. It's been so cool finally getting that. Can you talk a little bit about what your program does and what kind of outreach things you do for the young people?
9: Yeah, I mean, Club for the Future is really all about getting the next generation of folks excited about space, right? It's becoming an even bigger and bigger thing. I mean, Artemis just happened, right? Like literally yesterday as we're talking. Yeah, and you can see, you know, currently kids are out here doing their little postcards and we'll get them back the same way that you did. So we do things like this. There are other events that are also hosted, like we go to different schools to talk to them about what is it that we're doing, you know, have the kids ask questions to us, you know, about what they're interested in space and any sort of engineering thing related.
7: So it was the Artemis 1 launch. I missed the actual launch, but the day after I got to go to a Blue Origin factory for the first time. I got to see the bits of New Glenn laid out. It wasn't all the way together yet. What is it like working at a place where you guys are on the verge? You just finished erecting this giant, giant rocket.
9: It is fantastic. I love going down to Florida because I feel like a kid at a candy shop walking through there. I'd imagine you might have felt the same way, like seeing all the hardware out there, seeing how massive that rocket is. It's fantastic. And then seeing it, unfortunately, I wasn't there when our first New Glenn launched, but I saw it go up, like be get lifted, right? So yeah, it's absolutely amazing. Yeah.
7: What parts of the rocket have you worked on personally?
9: So I am a software engineer working on our enterprise system. So I build the tools to help the engineers build the things. So focusing a lot on AI, specifically on ensuring that AI doesn't hallucinate answers. You know, hoping to get the engineers that are actually working on something, right? If they need some sort of data, they have any sort of question, it's able to quickly give them that response and really help them, you know, 10x, 100x the work that they're doing.
7: How do you prevent them from hallucinating? Are you creating just a specific kind of database for that LLM, or are there other ways that you're restricting the software?
9: Without getting too into the details, so one of the approaches that we're taking is what's called RAG, so Retrieval Augmented Generation, right, wherein we give the LLM the actual data that it's going to be using and then put some guardrails around it to ensure that it uses the data and not whatever hallucination that might come from the LLM itself.
7: That's a lot of fun. And honestly, that's like a juxtaposition of so many modern day technologies all at once. What has it been like seeing people finally begin to use AI in the space realm?
9: Oh, it's been amazing. Like, how cool is it to say that like we're using AI and space related technologies, right? It's as futuristic as you can get. And I've really seen how, it's helped quite a bit. I was, even as a software engineer, I was a bit of a skeptic. And I was like, I don't know how good it's going to do. And then the new model started coming out. And I was like, wow, it's amazing. You can do quite a bit with it. You can automate quite a bit of tasks. Yeah, it's been fantastic.
7: Yeah, well, we're not trying to create a full, you know, like AGI or whatever at this point. We're just trying to make sure that we can augment the ways that we go to space and help automate these things so that our spacecraft can do things on their own and that our astronauts have better ways to access data. So I think this is a really cool usage of that technology.
9: Yeah, it's fantastic. Really, that's what it's for, right? We want to make sure that we are helping and enabling the engineers, helping and enabling the entire chain that's building this rocket, right? Because it is such a complicated system that any help that we can give, it gets us to get that launch cadence to start going up pretty quickly and coming back down and reusing the rocket. So yeah, it's been fantastic.
10: So I'm Robert Green. I'm a research scientist at the Jet Propulsion Laboratory.
7: And you work primarily in spectroscopy, right? What kinds of missions are you putting your work on?
10: So I came to JPL to work on something called imaging spectroscopy, which was invented at JPL quite some time ago as a way to go to planets in the solar system and understand what molecules were on their surfaces, whether it's Mars, the Moon, or Europa. It also has relevance at the Earth. So we built a class of instruments called imaging spectrometers. The first generation went to the outer planets, to Saturn and Jupiter. The next generation is going out now. There's MISE on Europa Clipper heading to Europa. EMIT is on the space station looking at our planet. We're building USIS Moon to go back to the moon, and we have a plan for Mars as well. All these instruments give us spectra for every point in an image, so we know what molecules are present. And we can pose or answer questions, whether they're scientific, whether it's in situ resource utilization that you'd like to know at the moon. I was involved with the Moon Mineralogy Mapper, which, of course, in 2008 and 9 produced those first spectacular maps showing that there was water and hydroxyl on the illuminated surface, and subsequently evidence for ice at the poles of the moon. And that's driving some of the thrust as we move back for those resources, focusing on the poles. And just recently at the National Academy, their science division announced the Eagle VSWR mission, which will look at our planet with 1.5 million spectra per second. And it's also pathfinding for the next generation to go to the moon and Mars. All these spectrometers are helping us answer new questions, both applied here on Earth, critical minerals, agriculture, fire fuels, really relevant in California, so we would know where the fire fuels are and how we might mitigate. So that's my passion, and that's what I've been involved with at JPL.
7: How does it feel having worked on the Moon Mineralogy Mapper, knowing that in part the future angle of where the Artemis astronauts may land on the moon is in part due to the data that you and your team collected?
10: Well, it's just extraordinarily wonderful. We built an instrument knowing we were just trying to see if there was water, maybe at the edges of some of the permanently shadowed craters. And when we got there, we saw that there was hydroxyl absorption way down near all the way down to the equator, and of course, quite a bit at the poles. So we made the case with the evidence, backed it up, and now that's a pathfinder that's giving us focus to go after those resources. So it's wonderful. For me, it's the gift of sticking with good spectroscopy.
7: We're all looking forward to Europa Clipper actually getting to the Jovian system.
3: Yes.
7: But it's not actually going to be getting beneath the ice. Clearly, there's this giant ice shell. But what can we learn from the spectroscopy of the surface of this world that might give us some clues to its habitability?
10: Well, we're going to see the chemistry of what's on its surface. And there's lots of evidence that materials from the subsurface have made it to the surface in various places. So we're going to be able to interrogate those and look for the various lines of evidence to give us more information about the nature of that ocean below the ice shell. So it's extraordinary, and we're so excited. It's an important first step, and it's wonderful to be involved with that. Diana Blaney, of course, is the PI of the MISE Imaging Spectrometer and a close colleague and friend.
7: Well, I always love it when people come to these kinds of events with cool props in their pocket, but I'd have never met someone who had a spectrometer in their pocket. This is amazing. How does this work?
10: I'm going to show you spectra of the sun and the Earth's atmosphere. Let me just get it going.
7: It's wild that we now have this technology kind of shrunk down to the size where you can just literally keep it in your pocket.
10: On future Mars science helicopters. In fact, we have a version that we'd love to do that. Mm-hmm. Hopefully we get to do that with. So I wish everyone could see that, but that's a spectrum of the sun. And here you're seeing, well, I got to hold it, end point. I need a third hand. But anyway, that's oxygen in the Earth's atmosphere. This is water vapor. These are solar Fraunhofer lines. And we're seeing that all real time. If I point it down, we see the chlorophyll of plants. So all the molecules in the solar atmospheric system are revealed right now with a spectrometer I pocket linked to my cell phone, which is where this display. And this is extraordinary. My vision.

0: visible. Depends. You want both, really. So that's the blind spot I think of, which is anything where it's inwards. It really is an Earth crosser, and it's inwards towards the sun. It's extremely hard to pick up. So Jelly Vince came out of the sun in 2013 and was not picked up, not seen. Of course, they orbit farther out, so you're going to pick them up or have the option to pick them up later as long as they're not on their impact dive at the time.
1: That was my guess as well about what he was probably referring to.
0: Sure was, man.
1: So, we got a useful note here, once again from Rich Chute, who's really proving himself helpful tonight. He says RSF's Random Space Facts are also available in schools on the Epic platform, where they get hundreds of thousands of views every year. I did not know that. Apparently you did.
0: That is so cool. I did, and Rich has been great about passing that information along, and I have not publicized it enough to you, Matt. it's really cool and very gratifying, and there are even, at least there were, I haven't checked recently, hospitals that use them, a couple of them at least, as kind of running on a channel on their internal system, especially for kids. But the school thing is very gratifying on the Epic service, that there are that many views and people checking them out. So it makes us feel good.
1: I got to go back into it and see if my grandson is still as excited and entertained by them as he used to be. I bet.
0: Well, if he's not, don't tell me.
1: Okay. Let's see. Dave said, wait, the Earth's orbit is growing in size, and then was answered by Diana. The moon is moving away from the Earth, which is what you were talking about with the fingernail thing, right?
0: Right. And tidal effect. It's a tie to the Earth. The Earth's rotation, in other words, the length of our day, is getting slower. That's what happens to the Earth with this tidal effect, and the moon is getting farther away. And they're both very small from a human standpoint, but significant over, geologic time, to say the least.
1: And Timothy just posted, don't worry, the moon isn't escaping anytime soon. It's actually moving away very slowly, which is what you were just talking about.
0: Right. No, we're good. We're good for a long time. It's not pulling the moonfall thing and crashing, almost crashing into the Earth either. I don't think. I mean, no.
1: I'm not worried.
0: We're good.
1: Do you remember the name? It was a short-lived Steven Spielberg TV series, which I think most of them have been, sadly, where they go in a time machine back into the past, and they did a cool thing. When they look up at the night sky, the moon is huge because the moon is substantially closer to Earth. But Terra Nova. Thank you, Willem. William.
0: Wow. That was quick feedback. No, I do not remember it, and I didn't know they did that, and could have just been because they had thick glasses on and got a little thicker.
1: I don't think so. But they had a time machine, which is much better than glasses. And we will talk about Are We Alone?, the other of Bruce Betts' great new books for young space fans, when Planetary Radio's Book Club Edition continues in moments.
2: 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LeVar Burton here. 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That's why I'm excited to share with you a new program from my friends at the Planetary Society. 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Members get quarterly mailed packages that take them on learning adventures through the many worlds of our solar system and beyond. Each package includes images and factoids, hands-on activities, experiments and games, and special surprises. A lifelong passion for space, science, and discovery starts when we're young. Give the gift of the cosmos to the explorer in your life.
1: Let's talk about this one. Are We Alone? Searching for life beyond Earth with the Planetary Society. Bruce Betts.
0: That was a great quote. I'm sorry. They had a time machine. That's better than glasses.
1: Yeah. Again, fun book and a great introduction to the search for life.

0: elsewhere to astrobiology. You cover a lot here, like what's happening in our solar system and looking at extrasolar worlds, and also eventually SETI, which is all stuff that the Planetary Society has been deeply involved with, right?
1: Yes, we have. We've been, we started funding SETI in, within the first year or two the organization started in 1980, and we're funding efforts. We worked with Steven Spielberg, or at least he made contributions to our program when he was making Alien movies, and he helped throw this, the pretend switch to fire up one of the searches that was run by Harvard University, and Paul Horowitz there ran several, going from radio astronomy even to optical, looking for laser signals. The answer to skip ahead is no, we didn't find anything. But the other part of the answer that I feel like people haven't been given enough information to appreciate, it's a really big haystack that we're looking through the needle. So I don't find that surprising at all, even if there's a lot of life out there. The distances involved, the powers involved, the fact that you have to be looking in the right place at the right time, see it multiple times to believe it, be looking at the right wavelength, be able to interpret the signal, able to sort it out from other forms of human radio interference, which, by the way, one of our recent STEP grant winners UCLA has been using, developed a program that we help sponsor, which is using citizen scientists to go through and help them categorize the Earth interference noise in the radio signal, because the hardest, one of the hardest things about SETI is sorting out all those pesky human signals and figuring out what might be an actual intelligent alien signal. But as you say, in the book, where I start more basic, which is life on Earth and the three things life requires, four things if you count Matt's sonorous voice. But
2: Thank you
1: very much. Energy source, liquid water, which guides a lot of our searches, and then the right kind of atoms, molecules, building blocks to fiddle with, in a nutshell, is at least what Earth life requires. And so then we kind of start there in the book and move into places in our solar system where we're most intrigued by the possibility of past or present life, from Mars and the obvious lots of liquid water there in the past, to Europa with its liquid water ocean, crazy and Enceladus was spewing out geysers. So, and then we go out and at least touch in the subjects of looking elsewhere and looking at exoplanets and the concept of the Goldilocks zone of the where it's just right temperature to keep your liquid water oceans on the surface, or the expanded Goldilocks where you have things like subsurface oceans, blah, blah, blah, blah, blah. It was fun. That one was a challenge to write, I gotta say, because taking the field of astrobiology and making it digestible, hopefully I succeeded, but obviously there's it's like anything else. You do a book on Mars, you're only scratching the surface. You do a book on astrobiology, you're only scratching the surface, but you're trying to do it in a way that gets kids excited and gets them the basic gist, so that hopefully later on, or even after they read that, they go look for more information and dig deeper.
0: Yeah, it's all about whetting their appetites. And by the way, you mentioned STEP grants, science and technology empowered by the public, right?
3: I got nailed it.
0: Nailed it this time. And also a program that Bruce is in charge of, where we fund this great research by people all over the place.
1: So we've got four great projects in the few year history so far, and so we're looking for probably a couple more.
0: More
1: we'll
0: to come.
1: See. And it's open to... open to pretty much anyone, but obviously you have to convince us that you're going to do a project and have the skill and the equipment and whatever, and it's a realistic budget and things like that. You know, the usual for tech proposals.
0: So far, so good. Some really, really good stuff. In addition to our Shoemaker Neo grant program for finding those rocks that are headed our way, which we won't go into today because we don't really have time, but check those out on the website as well. I'm going to give another gratuitous mention to Steven Spielberg. If you're watching, Stephen, call Rich.
1: We got a sponsorship that I missed. Rich, do we get money every time you mention Steven Spielberg?
0: There is the picture of a much younger Steven Spielberg throwing that fake switch that Bruce mentioned. If you're ever lucky enough to get a tour of the Planetary Society office, which we don't do much anymore, not since the pandemic, but if you do, directly opposite that photo of him throwing that switch to figuratively start a SETI search, but is another great example of our involvement with both the search for life, but also life's ability to, well, as Jeff Goldblum put it, life finds a way, is the life experiment, right? Say at least a couple of words about that. And the little tartar.
1: Life experiment.
0: Yeah, right. That's two words.
1: Living Interplanetary Flight Experiment, where we developed a bio-module, basically like kind of half a hockey puck, but made of titanium with all sorts of internal features to survive the anticipated 4,000G impact when it came back to Earth on the Russian Phobos sample return mission, which ended up going to space, orbiting the Earth a few times, and then exploring the ocean of Earth. So the concept was to test the ability of life to survive. Life had been tested in space, and life had been tested outside the magnetosphere a couple times on the moon. But to actually do that for a few years was the goal. And so various, everything from spores, bacterial spores, to archaea, to the seeds, and at the other end, and your favorite tardigrades, otherwise known as water bears, that are tend to be very rugged and can survive vacuum of space, at least when other people fly them.
0: So I'm guessing that this book, you had it all locked up before the announcement of what happened on Mars, Perseverance's finding in Jezero crater, Chayava
1: Yes.
0: Mall. So those leopard spots, am I right about that? I mean,
1: that is correct.
0: It just kind of says that we're still learning stuff pretty quickly, doesn't it?
1: Oh, yeah. And I think, I mean, this is, it's a strange field. Not in a bad way, necessarily. SETI's the ultimate example of a strange field because you go, you can spend decades doing really legitimate science and not ever find what you aren't even sure is there. But it's one of those things that if we don't look, how do we know? Where broader astrobiology, they do everything from considering the origins of life and what's required and how it happens on Earth to figuring out what might non-Earth other permutations of life look like, and most importantly, how do we look for it in, for example, we go to the surface of Mars and we drive a rover around, let's say we call it Perseverance, and we look for things that might be evidence of past life, and then in a theoretical, hopeful world, we return the samples to Earth to use the big laboratory on. And so, yes, indeed, the book was finished before they found that particular sample and the interesting leopard spots, which, by the way, not caused by leopards, just a similarity, threw me for a while. There's amazingly a lot of great work going on in astrobiology, and the Planetary Society even hosted a small workshop with some of the leaders in the field trying to look at what's next and where we could fulfill roles in helping to advance the search for life, which is one of our, along with planetary defense and planetary exploration, one of our core enterprises of what we do.
0: And that Search for Life workshop, I was my honor to be involved with that. It was an amazing collection of folks. And I'm sure that kind of work will continue. Doesn't it just kill you? It's killing my dog downstairs, apparently. It just kill you? No. He's very concerned. He's concerned that we've left all those wonderful sample tubes on Mars and inside Perseverance, and we can't get the damn things back home. Kills me. I don't know if it kills you.
1: Apparently, you swore, sort of.
0: Kind of. That's about as far as I'll go.
1: I know, but you don't go that far very often. So.
0: Wait till you hear me if the dog keeps barking.
1: He's an example of life on Earth.
0: Well, are you any more optimistic about the search for life than you were 10 or 20 years ago that we might find something?
1: Way that there are?
0: Yeah, that something's out there waiting to be discovered.
1: Am I more optimistic now than 10 or 20 years ago? Certainly if you went like 25 or 30.
0: Okay, 25 or 30. Do you recall?
1: Yeah, I am, but generally no, because my assumption has been there's so much stuff out there that it's just hard to imagine life not evolving elsewhere. Hmm. It gets much harder when you start saying, how about on Mars? Well, we have one laboratory right now that has where we study life, and it's called Earth, and we kind of know what happened there. We know really pretty darn well, but it gets a little fuzzy when you go back 4 billion years, although they do an amazing job. And so studying one laboratory, we see life pops up fairly early on a geologic planet's time scale in Earth's history, and it's pretty rugged and it finds a way. But we don't have any other laboratory. We have no other place that we've done the experiment thoroughly enough to know whether that's generally true or not true. So was there life on Mars? No idea. Neither does anyone else. And life on Europa in the subsurface ocean, that's a really exotic one. No idea. Life on a star within 10 light years? Probably not. Maybe Proxima Centauri. Life around M-class red dwarf stars that are friendly and cool, but really hostile with spitting out nasty ultraviolet and particles. We don't know. That's part of what makes it interesting. But it's one of those things where people are learning a lot all the time. But since we don't know what we're looking for at some level, but we certainly don't know how prevalent it is. So even though within space in general, I'd say you must have had life lots of times, especially now that we've found, there's on average one planet or more per star in our galaxy. There are 200 to 400 billion stars, so therefore that many planets in our galaxy. Not just our galaxy. Then you get to the ridiculous, there are another 200 to 400 billion galaxies. So the statistics, if life is anything other than just a miracle, then it's out there. But whether it's out there close enough and whether we know how to look for it, I don't know. That's why it's cool. That and the fact that it's rather profound.
0: We are going to get to some more of your questions and comments here. As I turn with Bruce to away from his books, which I do highly recommend, it is a terrific introduction to the search for life, I think, and one that the kids, particularly in that age group, but that I are going to get a lot out of. I did as well. A lot of the stuff he's just talked about, like that world circling Proxima Centauri, it's in the book. I don't know how he got this much stuff into it.
1: Let me ask a quick question. Most people, if you get the books, consider making doing a review on Amazon.
0: Oh, yeah, sure.
1: Especially this series, it wasn't as actively encouraged and pushed, and that's what helps get them out there more. Learner's doing a great job of getting out in libraries all over, and that's wonderful. And as they point out, that means you get, for every book, you get 10, 20 people, kids interacting with that one book, or whatever the multiplicative factor is that I've forgotten. But reviews would be helpful, especially because if one person comes in and they think I look like a bad person, and so they say it's terrible. You need a couple people to say, well, he looks like a bad person, but it's a good book, if that's what you think.
0: He's a good person. We're almost into bonus time here, as we frequently
1: bonus one
0: book club series, and so we're going to do that. I know Bruce is able to stick around for a few minutes because I got more that I want to talk to him about. But first, cool. Taqua says, how long before we are no longer able to enjoy a full solar eclipse?
1: That is so. Right now, we have this amazingly wonderful
0: coincidence that
1: the moon and the sun subtend roughly the same angle in the sky. And so you get total solar eclipses, and also annular because of the elliptical nature of the orbits. But as it moves away, eventually you will not get that. And I don't remember the exact estimate, but none of us have to worry about it. for our next few gazillion generations, because it's millions of years off. And I'm sorry, I stopped being really attentive when it passed, 100 years. But it's millions, and I don't remember whether that's 1 or 10 or 100, but it's off a ways, longer than you might expect.
0: Got a great question from Diana. I'll get to Dave in a moment. Wouldn't putting SETI searches on the far side of the moon make for less or fewer interference problems? Well, there's been a lot of talk, right, about putting radio telescopes on the far side.
1: Yes.
0: Okay, next question.
1: But let me quickly mention, obviously, you have some serious challenges to deal with. You're not in the near future, even if you can manage that and manage the setup, the pointing, the communications, which, by the way, it can't see Earth, so you have to communicate with an orbiter to get back to Earth. Even when you get those things done, you're not going to end up with a big, giant 100-meter telescope like the UCLA group is using, the West Virginia Green Bank telescope. So you're not going to get as much coming in. But yes, the really good news is that you take care of the interference, the radio interference. So it's a very good idea, but the implementation is hard and expensive and has other issues. But someday, it's a good point.
0: Here's that question from Dave, and it's a good one. Do you have any advice for someone thinking about writing a children's science picture book, other than don't do it?
1: No, that's just when I'm pushing the deadline and it's 1 a.m. And then it's like, oh, don't do this.
0: Never again.
1: No, but on the flip side, when I'm not sleep deprived and when I look at the books and I hear cute stories of kids who want the books read at night, and it's very, very rewarding. I lose track of that when I'm on a deadline, but then I remember again. I'm a big fan of real images. And so if you can use real images, because in the space business, it's been a lot of effort and amazing technology that gets us what these things actually look like, whereas you often end up with cartoony versions of that. And that's just, that's my pet peeve. And sometimes, like, if you're wondering what exoplanets look like, you have to use art, because you put the pictures in, but it's like a dot. And it's not very exciting when you see a planet as a dot, or don't see the planet at all, which is what's true of most exoplanet hunting that we do. So that's kind of one specific thing. Writing and then rewriting to try to get to the right age range and keep it limited and focus on what are the kids going to get the most out of? What's the fundamental concept? What you only have this many words. What do you need to convey and what can they get later on? And even though you want to tell them that now, it's not part of the core. That's my thought. But thank you for asking. No one's ever asked before, so I didn't have a good answer.
0: Dave, thanks for asking, and good luck. Go for it. Timothy is keeping us busy. Here's a statement. This abundance, diversity, and sheer density of life form sets Earth apart within our known solar system. The presence of such a vast array of complex ecosystems and species would represent a unique finding in the search for extraterrestrial life. Damn shame if we humans mess things up with these wars and pollution. We must find the balance. I'm with you, Timothy. There was another one here I want to catch. Where did that go? Ah, William said, there are those who believe that life here began out there. Tell us about panspermia.
1: Okay, that's the second time you've sworn. Sweared? No, I'm not really. That's just the... Yeah. The expression for life, what you just described, life gone... originating elsewhere. Well, that was actually part of what was being explored in a way with the Phobos life capsule, if it had worked, which was the concept of, it would have only addressed one tiny piece of how can you have something kicked off Mars? Well, that, yes, you can. Can you have something survive as makes in space? Valid question, but we did nothing, would have done nothing to answer that. Can you have it survive on the shortest trips that are orbitally possible? And that we were a test for. Basically, the biomodule was a simulated asteroid, and so they weren't sitting on the outside, they're simulating organisms, spores, microorganisms that are hanging out inside a rock, and then suddenly they feel a big shock, and then they're cruising through space, chilling hard, figuratively and literally.
0: And literally.
1: And then will they survive? And obviously you have the reentry and stuff. So there are thoughts that, for example, Mars was warmer, much warmer and much wetter and a better place for life back 4 billion years ago-ish. And so what if life evolved then? And then you had a big impact that threw rocks off that actually kept organisms hibernating, whatever, inside the rock, reentered, were big enough that they didn't melt and die. And so in that respect, you start life on Earth. You started on Mars, but then it came to Earth. And so to quote in a totally different context, then you end up with we're the Martians, not the Earthlings. So do we know if that happened, could have happened? We think it's plausible, but challenging. And it's one of those, I don't know. But it's an intriguing possibility that a lot of people have pondered and think about. Well, maybe not a lot of people, but a few people like you. Good job.
0: So enough of this speculation and wonder about the possibility of life across.
1: Somebody say wonder?
0: Let's talk about us. Let me show everybody something that is one of my happiest and most prized possessions. It's right here. It's hanging inside this room where I'm speaking. And yes, it made Bruce smile warmly, as I hoped it would. You see this collage? This was presented to me by the chief scientist who assembled it and took most of these photos, I think. When I backed off from hosting Planetary Radio, turned it over to our colleague Sarah. And there's so much fun stuff here. I just love this. I got stuff all over my walls. Most of it I totally ignore. This one makes me happy every time I look at it.
1: That makes me happy. I haven't looked at it in a while or looked at those pictures in a while. Did a lot of goofy, fun stuff over the 20 years. Yeah. You Planetary Radio guy, you.
0: Yeah, and that's why you think I'm wearing the sweater just because it's a cute sweater. I'm wearing it because I could lift it up and show off the first generation Planetary Radio t-shirt. Give us 30 minutes, we'll give you the universe.
1: I'm going to claim that I came up with that.
0: Did you? Maybe you did.
1: I think I did.
0: It wasn't me. I know.
1: I mean, obviously, I stole it from a radio station saying,
0: yeah, right.
1: Give us 30 minutes, we'll give you the world. But I figure we go beyond that.
0: Well, one of the greatest pleasures for me of, you know, being a part of the Planetary Society, other than supporting our wonderful mission in all of its facets, has been all the fun stuff that we've been able to do together. I mean, for 20 years, I can't say it anymore. You are the only person who has been heard on every single episode of Planetary Radio.
1: It's a lot of pressure.
0: Because of your segment of the show, What's Up?
1: Yeah, yeah. And I think people actually listen to it.
0: I think so.
1: I enjoy doing it. I enjoy doing it with you. I enjoy doing it with Sarah. And we do a different modified version, but still hopefully fun stuff. And then there were all those crazy things we did back in our youth when we were getting run over by rovers and crazy, crazy, crazy.
0: Fun stuff. So you're a scientist.
1: Well, supposedly.
0: You did a bunch of stuff for NASA and other agencies. What was that group that you were part of? For years, San Juan Institute, PSI, Planetary Scientists,
1: yeah.
0: Research Scientist. Spent some time in D.C. learning about that stuff. Went to Moscow, right? Did stuff with the Russians or the Soviets?
1: 3 times. I participated in 6 failed Soviet or Russian missions.
0: So what is it about your job here and the mission of this organization that has kept you around all these years and kept you being creative and fun?
1: Partly the ability to at least occasionally be creative and fun, which when you're buried deep in a scientific paper trying to figure out every single detail that someone will call you on, you have more of those moments where you wonder, like the one I talked about for writing these books, where you kind of go, oh my gosh, I'm so deep in the details. Mars isn't important. What's important is this little channel here that's got something going on in the thermal infrared. Anyway, that's not important. What is important is I get a lot, so much out of working for an organization where I get to do different things like this, science related things, technology management, but that we're working with a lot of people who are very excited about space and the ability to reach out with things like this, with you, Matt, with Planetary Radio, with the books we produce, with just every project we do in SciTech, as well as other aspects of the organization. We're communicating it out to the world, and particularly with the help of our members and to our members. So it's fun for me, whereas, and I enjoyed science, and I still, you know, do some science once in a while. Certainly review a lot of science, but it's different, and there's a fun aspect that I've been able to cultivate that it was more than I probably could have otherwise. And you know what's really made it, Matt?
0: What?
1: The people. Mostly you. Yeah. The people.
0: I do agree with you broadly there. It is a great group of people. It is such a wonderful staff. You know, you and I have worked with a whole lot of people who've come and gone at the Society, and they've all contributed in their way, many of them brilliantly. We have, I think, right now the best group we've ever had, and they are great fun to work with.
1: They are. They are. And don't tell them I said that.
0: We're going to make that a little clip. We'll post it across all of us.
1: No, they have to know I disapprove of all of them.
0: So that's it, folks. I think we're pretty much at the end here. Bruce, I'll probably say it more than once, but thank you for many, many years of being my colleague and friend, and for all the great stuff that you have done for us and our members. And also for these terrific books, which have closed out this long era in your life of turning out these books for Lerner and the Planetary
1: Society. Something I never thought I'd end up doing, but I've gotten a lot out of it. And mostly I've gotten a background for my web calls.
0: Thank you, everybody, for joining us this evening. It has been a great pleasure to have you. And stick with us in the member community and in the book club. As you can tell, lots more still to come. Once again, Bruce Betts, Chief Scientist of the Planetary Society. Thank you so much, my friend.
1: Thank you, Sir Matt Kaplan.
0: Are We Alone? And the Size of Space, published by Lerner and authored on behalf of the Planetary Society by our Chief Scientist, Bruce Betts. I'll be back with the next PlanRad Book Club edition on March 14 with astronomer and astrobiologist Caleb Scharf, author of The Giant Leap. 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Our associate producers are Ray Paletta and Mark Hilverda. 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The Society's member community is led by Amber Trujillo. The producer and host of Planetary Radio is Sarah Al-Ahmed. I'm Matt Kaplan, at Astra.
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3: We're celebrating the 10-year anniversary of the New Horizons flyby of Pluto. This week on Planetary Radio. I'm Sarah Al-Ahmed of the Planetary Society, with more of the human adventure across our solar system and beyond. A decade ago, NASA's New Horizons spacecraft flew past Pluto and revealed a world that was far more dynamic and surprising than anyone had imagined. This week, we're looking back and forward with Ellen Stern, the principal investigator behind the mission. Then we'll check in with Adine Denton, NASA postdoctoral program fellow at the Southwest Research Institute. She's fresh from the anniversary conference at the Johns Hopkins Applied Physics Lab. We'll hear all about the fresh science that's still coming out of that data. Our own Jack Corelli, Director of Government Relations at the Planetary Society, joins us with an update on the latest space advocacy developments. Good news, everyone, but also much work still to do. We'll let you know how you can help protect missions like New Horizons from premature shutdown. And finally, we'll close out with what's up with Bruce Betts, our chief scientist, as we talk a little bit about Arrokoth, the furthest object in our solar system that we've ever observed up close, thanks to New Horizons. 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By subscribing, you'll never miss an episode filled with new and awe-inspiring ways to know the cosmos and our place within it. Also, I want to send a huge thank you to all of the space fans who joined Twitch streamer Moohoodles and me for our Pluto flyby anniversary live stream. 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And to everyone who donated during the stream, thank you. Your generosity fuels our Save NASA Science campaign, which is helping to protect missions like New Horizons and keep the spirit of exploration alive in the United States. It took nearly 20 years of relentless advocacy to make it happen. But on January 19th, 2006, NASA's New Horizons spacecraft launched on a mission to explore the outer solar system. Nearly a decade later, on July 14th, 2015, it made a historic Pluto flyby, revealing a world that was far more geologically active and beautiful than I could have ever imagined. New Horizons gave us the first close-up view of a world that had remained a pixel in our imaginations ever since it had been discovered, and it changed planetary science forever. The story of New Horizons is also a tale of perseverance and public support. The Planetary Society and its members fought to keep that mission alive through years of cancellations and near misses. That long effort paid off in a spectacular fashion, and we were so proud to honor the New Horizons team with a Cosmos Award for Outstanding Public Presentation of Science shortly after that Pluto flyby. To learn more about the journey behind the mission, I highly recommend the book Chasing New Horizons, which was written by Alan Stern and astrobiologist David Grinspoon. It's a behind-the-scenes look at one of the most ambitious planetary missions ever attempted. Dr. Alan Stern has led the New Horizons mission from the very beginning and continues to guide its journey through the Kuiper Belt to this day. He's a planetary scientist, commercial space traveler, former head of NASA's Science Mission Directorate, and associate vice president at the Southwest Research Institute. Alan is one of the most vocal champions of exploration at the edge of our solar system, and personally, I've been hoping to get a chance to speak with him for years. Hey, Alan.
4: Hey, Sarah. How you doing?
3: Doing really well, and thank you so much for joining us to mark this anniversary moment.
4: Oh, this is so great. Thank you for having me on.
3: I also have to pass along a hi from Matt Kaplan, the previous host of the show. He was so excited to hear that you were going to be back on the show to talk about this.
4: Please pass a hi back if you don't mind being a middle person in that. That's so great.
3: So it's been 10 years since the New Horizons mission flew by Pluto and its moons. When you think back to that moment in your life, what really stands out to you most now?
4: You know, I have a couple of top thoughts that come right to mind. The first is just the amazing feeling of accomplishment of our team, because it was really quite an underdog mission in a lot of ways. And people poured their lives into it for a very long time, and it all worked. It worked just spectacularly. And the second thing to me was how, beyond all scientific expectations, Pluto performed. It's like, and I used to say this even 10 years ago, it's like the solar system saved the best for last. And those two things are probably tops, but there was also this amazing resonance with the public and through the press and social media and just people, just thousands of them, the same way that with the Voyagers, you know, they'd all show up at JPL. They all came to our flyby. It was like a Woodstock for nerds.
3: It really was, though. At the time, I was working at Griffith Observatory in Los Angeles. And when I tell you, it was like Pluto-palooza for months. I'm not exaggerating. People were literally learning how to give talks about Pluto in other languages because people were flocking to the observatory to talk about it.
4: Yeah, I don't doubt that. We had hundreds of press show up at the flyby. And many of them were from Asia and Europe and other faraway places.
3: What did it actually feel like to see Pluto up close for the first time, especially after all these decades of effort that it took to get there?
4: Well, it was really gratifying on a, you know, on a personal level, because we work, you know, and it's just a dot in the distance until you get there. And then it just turned out to be, we were using an old saying, then the belle of the ball, you know, just the star of the show. That maybe that's a better way to say it. It was so magnetic, a personality, the geology and the atmosphere and the whole just ambiance of Pluto. And so many people had said, you know, you're going to get there, it's going to be this boring ice ball. And we're like, no, we have some pretty good indications from, you know, crude, but, you know, from the light curve, from the composition, from the atmosphere that we're already seeing, this is going to be an interesting place. But it way outperformed our expectations. I think we had, Sarah, a whole ton of predictions that the team had made, and we'd had a poll within the team, things we'd find, and, you know, like, if any one or two of these things turn out, it's going to be blockbuster. And then we'd have like eight of them. They're all in the same planet. They're all there. It's stunning.
3: Really, though, those images blew my mind. Like, I had expectations that it was going to be really cool to see a new world that we'd never really seen before up close. But when you actually look at that thing, it was so surprising, so beyond what I expected.
4: Well, you know, overperformance is, it tends to be Pluto's game. You know, I can remember at the beginning of my career when we were doing really crude things, like the first pictures with Hubble in the late 90s were like, well, that's a lot spottier than a normal thing at this resolution. You look across the outer solar system at solid bodies and even things considerably larger than Pluto, like moons of Jupiter, that's like, Pluto's turning out to be a lot more complicated, even at low resolution. And the same with its atmosphere. And so we had some expectation, but what you're saying is spot on. It really, I think it blew everybody away. I don't think anybody was like, I'm disappointed. Pluto wasn't enough. There was none of that.
3: Were there, you know, tears or emotional reactions from the team when they finally saw those images?
4: Lots of emotional reactions. And, you know, I don't remember too many tears. There probably were some. What I do remember is a lot of hugs, just people feeling like they wanted to hug each other. You know, when we hired people to come on the proposal team in 2001, and we were in a competition, not just for funding, but even to just win the right to be the team that would get to design and build it and fly it, we asked people specifically for a commitment that they would stay with it all the way to Pluto. They wouldn't just come on to launch. And I'm talking about engineers, mission operations people, not just science team. Science team always stays because they're in it for what happens at the end. But we asked the whole team that we told people when we hired people, you know, you're going to come on this mission in your 20s, your 30s, and it's a 20-year commitment between building and flying and everything. And you can go work on other things, but we want you to stay on New Horizons. You have to commit to that. And they did, with very rare exception, a couple people who had other things that got in the way, and a couple people passed away, which was sad. But it was really the same people, and our kids had grown up, and time had gone by. I'm sure it felt the same on Voyager. But Voyager had a much bigger budget, and it was really a centerpiece mission for NASA in those days. New Horizons was much more of a low-budget underground of people who just worked and toiled for, you know, from 2001 to 2015, just to see how this would turn out.
3: How many people are still working on the team?
4: A lot of them, surprisingly. 10 years later, we're on our fourth project manager, and she literally was a grade schooler when we wrote the proposal.
3: Wow.
4: You know, the science team and the mission operations team and the engineering team are largely intact. There have been some retirements. We brought in some new, younger people, as you should, for a lot of reasons. But in the core team, virtually everybody's there.
3: Well, we're actually just a few days out from this anniversary as we're speaking. Are you guys all going to get together and do some kind of party or something to celebrate this moment?
4: Well, not really a party. There are going to be celebrations, but the thing is, a few years ago, the opportunity came up to do a major scientific conference on what we've learned from the time of 2015, when New Horizons revolutionized everything about Pluto and its system of moons. and to also look at all the new things that we learned from the James Webb, from the Hubble, from ground-based, from computer modeling, even theory, and to put it all in context with what we've learned about other dwarf planets in the Kuiper Belt. So when that got cemented as a conference through the Lunar and Planetary Institute, the obvious thing to do was to see if we could have it in July of 2025. And then also as a bonus, not as a core part of the science meeting, but as a bonus to have it in the same place at the Johns Hopkins Applied Physics Lab where the flyby events were. And we ended up with literally the same week 10 years later. So that's an opportunity for those who can come and be there to reminisce and also to celebrate the accomplishment. So I'm pretty sure there's not a big party, but there are some celebratory evening events. People will get to tell stories and see pictures of the time of the flyby and just see old friends and talk.
3: Dean Denton, who's been studying Pluto using all the results from New Horizons, who I know is going to be at this conference, she was speaking about it a few months ago, just so absolutely excited to go there and share everything that people have been learning about, you know, Charon's formation or Charon, depending on how you like to pronounce it, or the potential for a subsurface ocean. Just all these years later, this data is still teaching us so much about this world.
4: That's true. And it takes a while. You know, it took us 16 months just to get the data all to the ground. Mm-hmm. That's part of the way the spacecraft is designed for a mission with, you know, very long distance between the Earth and Pluto. So the data rates were low, but there was a lot of skim the cream stuff early, but a lot of stuff, it just takes a while to see the connections between it for people to do the hard work of data analysis, careful work, the computer modeling behind it. And then as new things started to come in from ground-based observatories, the Hubble, Webb, it got just deeper and richer. And take a person like Aideen, who's spectacular. I was on her PhD committee and on a couple of papers when she was doing her PhD, rather. And she has done really important work, but she wasn't even in grad school when we had the flyby.
3: I know. Isn't that amazing? Like the fact that this mission has been going on for so long that you can bring in whole new generations of scientists is just absolutely amazing.
4: Well, you know, we always said to people, this one's about delayed gratification. Because, it, you know, we built it in almost record time. We only had 4 years and 2 months from U1 to U-launch. Mm-hmm. And, you know, most missions are 8, 10, sometimes 12 years to get to launch pad. And then we were 10 years crossing the solar system. And we didn't pass anything along the way but Jupiter shortly after launch. And so you add that up, and it's just a lot of delayed gratification. Now, a lot of missions don't have to do that. I've been on lunar missions and Mars missions where you're there almost before you know it after launch.
3: We spoke a little bit about this earlier, but what were some of your experiences with the public reaction to this flyby?
4: You know, there's so many. It's just like a kaleidoscope to me. Some of the most moving, that was very moving to me, that the worldwide response. I remember saying in a public talk that was broadcast shortly after the flyby, that we had been on the front page of over 450 newspapers above the fold on the morning after the flyby on six continents. And I got an email the next day from the editor of the only paper in Antarctica. And he said, don't forget about us. And he had a copy of his newspaper. That was just so cool. But we also, you know, we literally, I would go and give public talks. And I'll give you just one example. I remember a mother coming to me in a line of people just to, you know, talk after I gave a presentation. And she said, I have to tell you a story. She said, Alan, my son was a slacker and a failure, a teenage son. He watched your flyby. And she started crying. She couldn't even finish the sentence. She said, he watched your flyby and said, I want to do that. That's what I want to grow up and be, is in that line of work. And it's 2 years later, he's a straight A student. You saved my son. And she didn't mean me. She meant New Horizons in that flyby. You saved my son. I nearly started crying. It was amazing when you hear something like that, because as scientists, when you work to build a mission and you think of the science that's coming out of it, you never think it's going to have that kind of an impact on human beings. And I'll never forget her telling me that story.
3: You're making me emotional thinking about it. I mean, honestly, I think that's what's so special about space science as a field. It has this power to motivate people to see their deepest, most, you know, brightest selves in the future, because it's so aspirational.
4: The one thing about spaceflight is that it's never done by a single individual. Mm-hmm. It's only done by teams of humans that together can do something that no one of us could accomplish. That's just so cool to me.
3: I think, too, that a lot of people may not realize how close New Horizons came to never flying at all. Can you share a little bit about the advocacy that helped get this mission off the ground and what it meant to you and the team to have that kind of public support?
4: Yeah, I'd love to talk about that because, you know, as backstory, and a lot of people may not remember or even have ever known, that the scientific community pushed to have a mission to Pluto for 17 years before it got funded. And it started in the late 80s and it really got funded in the early 2000s. And there were so many reversals of fortune and missions that were started but canceled or never got out of the study phase or made a mistake and got out of control on cost and so forth. And it just went on and on and on until we finally had an opportunity called New Horizons, where it actually all not just got to the launch pad, but got the goods of Pluto. And the Planetary Society was with us from the start. Even in the early days when Lou Friedman and Carl Sagan and Bruce Murray were all still, you know, in their prime, they were helpful. And Bill Nye was helpful. In fact, we put him in our proposal. He agreed to it. And this was 2001. And we called him Bill Nye, the Pluto guy, was going to be a part of our public outreach team. You guys played a huge role in making it happen, delivering, I think at one point, 10,000 letters, you know, hard copy letters in the days that people sent letters in, you know, with a postage stamp, delivering them to Congress. And there was, of course, advocacy from lots of other groups. There were no decadal surveys back then, so it was much more kind of make it up as you go advocacy. But so many people contributed to this and wanted to see it happen in the space community, the science community, public policy community. Could have never done it without all those people, because there were so many no's and, well, we wanted to, but we can't, and now we're canceling it, or, you know, something would come up. And all that advocacy, I remember very importantly, there was a teenage boy who drove to NASA headquarters and literally knocked on the front door of NASA headquarters in 2000 when the whole thing had been canceled before there was a New Horizons. It was called, I think, Pluto Corporate Express. And this young man just came into NASA headquarters and said, how do I find whoever's in charge of science? And he was literally in high school, literally a minor, literally a kid from Pennsylvania that got in his parents' car and drove. And some of the bureaucracy people put him in a room, something you could never do today, it would be considered offensive, but they put him in a room and sort of grilled him and said, who put you up to this? Who paid for your travel? And he's like, nobody put me up to this. I read about this in the newspaper and I'm for doing this and I pay for my gas. His name's Ted Nichols. And he became a poster person, you know, for why the public, you know, really had a stake in this. And there are a lot of other stories, but that's a particularly good one about the advocacy, because it matters when people get behind things. So for all of you who are listening, when you want to see something happen, some future mission, don't forget to get behind it publicly, because it is, in the way we do things today, done through a federal government agency. And we're all maybe not owners, but certainly stakeholders in it as American citizens.
3: Mm-hmm. Now, it was worth all of that advocacy. I mean, I remember being a child flipping through my solar system books with all these beautiful Voyager images of these other worlds, and then just getting to Pluto and having this vague idea of what it looked like from this beautiful artwork that people drew. But to be able to complete that catalog and to give people this mental image of this world, but not just what it looked like, just how surprising it was. I'm so glad that people spent that time to advocate for it, because it was so worth it.
4: It really was. And you're like a lot of people, myself included, that, you know, Pluto was unfinished business. You know, the last of the classical planets and because of some scientific decisions, Voyager couldn't get there. Just from a trajectory standpoint, the decision was that it never was built to go that far. And so to concentrate on Jupiter and Saturn science and the trajectory that resulted couldn't get Voyager to Pluto. So it fell to my generation, the generation after Voyager, to pick that ball up. And really, the flyby of Pluto in 2015 was the first time we've been to a new planet since the late 80s with Voyager 2 and Neptune. And for we once calculated 40% of the people alive in 2015 were either not born or too young to remember the last time there'd been a first mission to a new planet. And it just turned out to be hugely popular because it was like an adventure story happening in real time, day by day, as we got closer and closer. And then once we actually had the really high resolution stuff from flyby day, and that started to come to the ground, over a period of about a year, New Horizons just kept sending spectacular image after image after image and discoveries about Pluto and its moons and its atmosphere, its interior, probably Dean would tell you, ocean under its liquid water ocean, and everything else about it that's just so spectacular. So by the way, here's a plug for a future generation. We need to send an orbiter and go back.
3: But really though, there are so many mysteries left unanswered at this point.
4: And it takes an orbiter. You know, that's what we do. You know, the first missions to Mars were flybys. It turned out to be mouthwatering, and we sent orbiters. They showed us even more that was the case, and we just wanted more and more. Sometimes people say to me now, you know, an orbiter is just too high a hill to climb. It's going to cost a lot more than New Horizons, and it's a much bigger scale enterprise. And that's all true. My response to that was, well, then let's put it in perspective and start a movement for a human mission to Pluto. And of course, by comparison, the orbiter will look like a cinch. So then instead of looking at it as big and complicated compared to New Horizons, it'll look small and trivial compared to a human mission to Pluto.
3: What would you say were some of the most surprising discoveries we made there? And what are you still like really curious to find out about a decade later?
4: Well, I think the biggest single thing was the complexity was so far beyond what we expected. Generally, there's a rule of thumb that smaller worlds are less complex. And there are a number of geophysical reasons for that. The second big discovery was Pluto's active. And so many small worlds are dead. Even the moon, which is somewhat larger than Pluto, our moon, Luna, you know, the Earth's moon, is larger than Pluto, but its geology, its engine, largely ran out a billion years after formation. There was some activity in the second billion years, but we're now 4.5 billion years downstream, and you have to really look close to see much going on the moon. No detriment. I consider myself a lunar scientist. But in general, the only worlds that show intense activity that are small are the ones that get external sources of energy like Io, and it's pumped up by the other Jovian moons in a gravitational tug with the planet being your host. And Pluto, we knew, would be a kind of acid test. Could you have a small world that's active, that's out there isolated in the middle of nowhere? And it turned out to be not just active, but crazy active. You know, the biggest single feature on the planet is a glacier that's overturning due to convection in the ice. And it's the scale of Texas and Oklahoma combined. And we know it has no craters on it. And we can therefore determine it was born yesterday geologically. And no one really understands how a world the size of Pluto can make things the size of Texas yesterday. And then on top of it, we see evidence for avalanches and atmospheric change and meteorological or, you know, volatile transport that all indicate different forms of activity on Pluto. And then the atmosphere blew us away, and the moon's, you know, the largest tectonic belt in the solar system, Charon's weird dark red polar cap that doesn't look like any other polar cap in the solar system. There just were so many things about Pluto and its satellites that were blockbuster headlines, including multiple lines of evidence for this Europa-like interior water ocean that could even have astrobiological potential, that Pluto just delivered and delivered and delivered these major headlines, which I think tell us as we go out into the Kuiper Belt to study the other dwarf planets there, Eris and Sedna and Orcus and Makemake and Ixion, that we're going to see a lot more surprises, just like we did as we compared the terrestrial planets in the early days of space exploration.
3: Oh, there's so much we could learn with a return mission, especially an orbiter. Like, I want to know what's going on with that ridge trough system and whether or not there are potential remnants of the situation that created
4: this. In the early days of space exploration.
3: Oh, there's so much we could learn with a return mission, especially an orbiter. Like, I want to know what's going on with that ridge trough system and whether

0: took this mission and went on to another object, this second target, Arrokoth. How did you figure out where this thing was going to be going while this mission was already en route?
1: Yeah, we discovered it in 2014. When the mission was architected by advisory committees in the late 90s and early 2000s, we already knew about the Kuiper Belt. And when NASA asked for proposals, they said, if you're writing a proposal for this mission, your spacecraft has to be designed and capable of going past Pluto out into the Kuiper Belt, making as many flybys as you can out there, and being able to transmit the data back from the larger distances of the Kuiper Belt and have the power to keep going out there and the fuel to do all this. And that's what we proposed with New Horizons. So did our competitors, but our proposal was the one NASA chose. And so we knew we would be doing this. If everything was working well, we would go on past Pluto. But we didn't know enough back at the time we wrote the proposal or even launched the spacecraft to find a target along our path. We had to wait as the ground-based technology got better and also Hubble got better instruments. And then in 2014, we got a big bunch of time from the Space Telescope, Hubble Space Telescope, to look for this target. And we actually found three targets that we could reach right away in a matter of a week. All three were spotted. And we chose Arrokoth in part because it was the easiest to reach and it would leave the most fuel for maybe a third a flyby, Pluto, Arrokoth, and then one more. And then we just tracked it from the ground and tracked it from Hubble and computed the intercept course. We had the advantage of Hubble being so accurate that we could actually do ground-based occultations that gave us even higher accuracy. And so we just hunted it down in the darkness of the Kuiper Belt and had another spectacular flyby that also revolutionized scientific knowledge, but this time not about a planet, but a seed or a building block of the planets out there. So it told us a lot about the origin story of how Pluto and its kin, the other dwarf planets, and even how larger planets like the Earth and Mars, maybe even the gas giants even, started. And it really taught us a great deal that we did not know before, that the original accretion of the planets, it started with this gentle accretion of small bodies that are only tens of kilometers across. And we could not know that from any other mission before, because the Kuiper Belt is a much better time capsule, being much colder and much less collisionally active than the asteroid belt. This was the first really pristine object that we could see that we knew was not modified by much of anything. So that was a big accomplishment for our team. And of course, scientifically, really a gold mine in terms of learning about planetary origins. And that's why we want to go on, if we're able to, and have another Kuiper Belt object fly by in the future where, you know, the space could be much farther out and the conditions might be very different. And so we want to compare formation in the inner Kuiper Belt where Arrokoth was to a flyby that would give us the same kind of information in the outer Kuiper Belt, twice as far away from the sun.
0: Plus, in the interim, we've had new instruments and observatories come online with things like JWST and now this new Vera Rubin Observatory. I'm sure it would be even easier to find targets out there that might be able to work for that.
1: Well, you know, if Vera Rubin gets pressed into that search, it'll do better than anything else on the ground. It's just a better tool. We know that just from its technical specs, that it can do literally almost an order of magnitude better in searching than the best ground-based tool, which is the Subaru, the Japanese giant telescope in Hawaii, which has done great. But, you know, it can only go so far with its instrumentation. And Vera Rubin is just much more modern and has instruments that are more optimized to things like this kind of needle in a haystack search. And even better than Vera Rubin, when NASA launches the Nancy Roman Space Telescope, which is still planned, that will do even better. And that may be it's probably the best tool that we'll have before we leave the Kuiper Belt to find a new flyby target. So we're going to press all those into service if we're able to.
0: We'll be right back with the rest of our celebration of the New Horizons Pluto flyby 10-year anniversary after this short break.
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0: prevent the Earth from getting hit with an asteroid or comet. Such an impact would have devastating effects, but we can keep it from happening.
1: The Planetary Society supports near-Earth object research through our Shoemaker-Neo grants. 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
0: Asteroids big enough to destroy entire cities still go completely undetected, which is why the work that these astronomers are doing is so critical. 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
2: Go to planetary.org/neo, N-E-O, to make your gift today.
0: With your support, working together, we can save the world. Thank you.
3: There's still a lot of opportunity for science out there because New Horizons is the only functioning spacecraft that's in that section, that outer part of the heliosphere. And it has all these instruments on it that Voyager didn't have at the time. What do you think it's uniquely positioned to teach us about that place in space?
4: Well, that's a good point. A lot of things, actually. For one thing, New Horizons is, and most people don't know this because it's not headline making, but it's scientifically important. We've now studied almost 40 Kuiper Belt objects. Even though we only flew super close to one, Arakov, we've studied a lot of them that went by in the distance and learned things that you cannot learn from Earth or Earth orbit because we're much closer and we see them from different angles. In addition, we've looked back in the distance at Uranus and Neptune and see them from their night sides, which no other spacecraft can do, and learn things about their atmospheres and energy balance. We've also looked at the entire universe, literally mapped the sky for the cosmic optical and ultraviolet backgrounds, and learned, made the most sensitive measurements anyone has ever made or can make, because we're so far out, all the dust of the inner solar system is nowhere near, and we have much clearer view of these things astrophysically. And on top of all that, what you were just talking about is our ability to take this much more modern instrumentation and some new types of instruments for studying the outer heliosphere. And just as Voyager did a generation ago with 1970s gear on board, follow that whole transition from the sun's environment through what's called the termination shock and then the passage into the interstellar medium through the heliopause, but do it with this much more modern gear and with instrumentation that can really follow up on a lot of the mysteries that Voyager data exposed. So it's very exciting. And on top of it, we're the only spacecraft out there, as you say, and there's nothing else in the Kuiper Belt or the outer heliosphere. And moreover, there's nothing else planned to come this way. So I'm sure there will be missions in the distant future, but they're not even on the drawing board, much less in flight. We're kind of it for more Kuiper Belt exploration and outer heliosphere exploration for decades.
3: Which is why I'm so hoping that this mission gets what it needs to continue on. What do you think the public and policymakers should know about this mission, or why should they care so deeply about making sure that New Horizons keeps going?
4: Well, I guess there are a lot of reasons, and I'm just going to focus on a couple. One of the things that this kind of exploration does is that it inspires the younger generation to go into hard things, technical fields. It's amazing when you talk to people in the tech industry, and I mean by that computers, internet, AI, even biomedical, energy, any of that. And you ask them, what got you interested in science and education? It's amazing how poll after poll have shown that a lot of kids get hooked through space exploration. And then they're so interested in science and tech that they may end up electrical engineers working on, you know, advanced efficient energy systems, or they may end up in the medical field or in agriculture, but they often report, well, I got my start, I was just so interested in the planets and the universe and astronomy. So that's very important, that unlike just pure math, for example, or chemistry or physics, children tend to get turned on to STEM careers through things like New Horizons, and particularly really visible missions like New Horizons that make an impression on kids. A second thing is this is great soft power projection for the United States. Kids in every country know names like New Horizons or Hubble. They know about these missions. They read about them in their textbooks in any given language. And it's such a great image for the United States as a pioneer and as a country and society that's interested in, you know, groundbreaking new knowledge and doing really hard things that are above and beyond almost the imagination of people in a lot of countries. But we're known for doing that and doing it over and over and very, very well. And so I think those things, and frankly, there's a competition now with, you know, another belief system in China. They're having a really spectacular growth rate in both their human and robotic space exploration. And NASA's ahead of them, but it will only stay ahead of them if we keep doing all these amazing things.
3: It's true. And these types of images, I mean, I know I wouldn't be where I am today without missions like New Horizons. For me, it was things like Voyager and all the initial missions to Mars. But for this next generation, it really is. It's about striving beyond and seeing those things that no one has ever seen or discovered before. And if I was a kid, New Horizons would have been my mission. I mean, even now, I'm wearing a necklace with an image from New Horizons on it.
4: Oh, right on, as you should. But I talk to people all the time who are, for example, my children's age, you know, who were very young and impressionable, and New Horizons made a big difference. And then I go and talk at schools now of kids who, you know, 10 years ago, Pluto flyby, that was a long time ago mm-hmm. for them. You know, some of them were just born or even not born when we launched in 2006 or when we got to Pluto in 2015. But they know all about it. And that's just wonderful on so many levels. And it's a draw, as I say, for STEM education, for kids going and doing the hardest things, which I think are in tech and science.
3: Well, we're talking about the ways that this has changed people around the world, but you've been at the helm of this mission from the beginning. How do you think this journey has changed you?
4: It's humbling in many ways to know how we impacted people when we thought we were just out to do great science and, you know, to change textbooks by developing new knowledge, but how we actually emotionally connected with adults and children alike and still continue to do so. So that's changed me. And I have to say, you know, I'm very fortunate that in my career, I have now been on 30 space missions that have flown. I'm not talking about proposals that we tried, but actual space missions, 30 of them. And I've been principal investigator on either an instrument or the whole mission now 15 times, so half of those. But New Horizons seems to have a special connection to people, and that's more so than any other mission that I've been involved in. I've been involved in some really great ones. Finally, I just say that more than any other mission I've worked on is this overriding object lesson in what it means to be a great team. A great team of just regular, smart, dedicated humans who band together and do something that you leave behind as a legacy. You know, even after we all pass away, the knowledge that we developed and the firsts that we created will always be there. And that team of people that worked so hard under so many, so many difficulties as we were building it at very low cost and building it in record time because we had to get to Jupiter by a certain date to get the flyby to Pluto lined up. All those people, I remember, if you don't mind, one story.
3: Absolutely.
4: Right before we got to Pluto, we had been hibernating the spacecraft over and over every year, most of the time, all the way across the solar system, because it saves money when you don't have to run your mission control. And it also saves wear and tear on all the electronics on the spacecraft that are off when we hibernate. And when we woke, we're waking up from the very last hibernation at the beginning of 2015, just 6 months before the flyby. Our mission operations manager, Alice Bowman, came to me and said, you know, there are a lot of people on my team, Alan, who don't want this flyby to happen. I said, Alice, what are you talking about? That's all we've worked on, you know, since 2001. She said, because it's been a beacon in our future. And all of a sudden it's about to be in our past. And a lot of them, they don't know what they're going to do with themselves when it's not in their future, you know, this beacon. And it really set me back thinking about that. And I realized some of that was in my own head and heart, but I hadn't quite crystallized on it. As it turns out, everybody did just fine, and Pluto performed so well, everybody was so excited. But it really shows you, when you're a team and you're working against the odds, how emotionally invested people can get in the exploration and in the, even the machine itself.
3: Well, it's a testament to the fact that these missions mean so much to people that they can act as this beacon for the future. And that's why it's so important that we keep working toward these goals, even if it seems absolutely wacky to most people to try to send something all the way out to Pluto. That's an aspiration that you can hold on to for decades. And I'm hoping that we can create so many more of these opportunities in the future. Just imagine what we're going to be looking forward to in 100 years.
4: No doubt. I hope those in the medical field make it possible for all of us to see how the story turns out 100 years from now. It's going to be spectacular.
3: Well, thank you so much for joining us to mark this beautiful occasion. I know I'm going to be reflecting on these images and maybe see if I can make a Pluto cake or something. But I hope you have a wonderful time at the conference with everyone and a good emotional moment, really feeling the impact that you all made on everyone around the world, because you should be so proud.
4: Well, thank you. I'll relay that to the team when we have our get together Monday night. And thank you, Planetary Society, and thank you, Sarah, for Planetary Radio being interested in New Horizons, what we're doing now, and what we've been able to accomplish as a team.
3: Thanks so much, Alan.
4: Take care.
3: New Horizons didn't just give us stunning images. It delivered a treasure trove of data that scientists are still working through a decade later. One of those scientists is Dr. Adine Denton, a NASA postdoctoral program fellow at the Southwest Research Institute. You may remember her because Adine has joined us on Planetary Radio 2 times in the past year, once to talk about the origins of Pluto's iconic heart-shaped feature, Sputnik Planitia, but then again to talk about her fascinating research on the formation of Charon, Pluto's largest moon. Her work combines geologic analysis with impact modeling to reveal how these icy worlds have evolved over time. Basically, she likes to simulate these worlds and blow them up and see what happens. Adine is fresh back from the Progress in Understanding the Pluto System 10 years after flyby conference at the Johns Hopkins Applied Physics Laboratory. Hey, Adine, welcome back.
5: Hi, it's always good to be back.
3: I tell you, last week I was doing a live stream celebrating the 10-year anniversary of this flyby of Pluto. And the amount of things that I've learned from you in the past few conversations we've had were just really instrumental in that conversation. So I wanted to thank you first off for helping educate me on what's happening currently in Pluto science.
5: Well, it's an honor that you feel that way. And it's always really exciting to share with people the incredible things that we've been able to learn since New Horizons did its flyby 10 years ago.
3: Well, I know you probably bumped into Alan Stern at this conference. He mentioned to me he was going to be going there and he was looking forward to maybe seeing you. Did that actually happen?
5: Oh, yes. We crossed paths several times, though. Alan is a very, very busy man. So we waved high. We said, great talk, great talk. And we had to keep it moving because there's a lot of science being done at this conference and a lot of people to talk to. He probably mentioned this, but it really is incredible to be able to pull together almost 100 people to get together for a week just to talk about Pluto and the Pluto system specifically. That's not something that ever really gets to happen. And it's a testament to what New Horizons has done, that so many people have been able to do work on Pluto and advanced science so much that we now know enough about Pluto to talk about it for a full 5 days.
3: Well, that's a lot of science going on, and I'm sure we can't run through all of it, but I wasn't there. What were the most exciting things that you got to be there to witness?
5: So many wonderful things happened last week. We got a preview of the upcoming, soon-to-be-released Pluto geologic map that was approved by the USGS and is going through pre-printing. So now everybody will soon be able to have their own Pluto geologic map. And the people that do geologic mapping I've always found so fascinating, even though I don't do that kind of work, because it really is kind of at the absolute frontier of knowledge, right? When you are the one to look at a planetary surface and say, this is a crater, this is its name, this is the boundary of this mountain chain, someone is drawing those lines on a map and they're the first ones to ever actually map Pluto in that kind of detail. And I've always found that work absolutely fascinating. And then there's, of course, been some really incredible telescopic observations, including work done by the new JWST mission that has been able to look at the Pluto system and Pluto's moons in more detail, as well as conduct observations on other Kuiper Belt objects, which means we now have more information to compare Pluto to other large Kuiper Belt objects out there, which is, I think, really exciting, because as we move forward and, you know, we're not necessarily going to get back to the Kuiper Belt anytime soon, leveraging what we learned from New Horizons with ongoing missions like JWST means that we can really learn a lot more, not just about Pluto, but about other really, really cool objects that are also 3 billion miles away. There's still much more to learn about Pluto, especially because the surface that we saw following the flyby is incredibly geologically complex, which means that it's probably still active right now. The surface of Pluto has probably changed in ways that we can't really imagine since we saw it 10 years ago. Those glaciers that we saw carving through the mountains made of water ice are moving. And that means that if we ever do return to Pluto, the surface could look completely different. But until then, we can use telescopic observations from the Earth and from space, like with JWST, to kind of check back in on the system.
3: Are there any other cool results that you saw while you were there?
5: Yeah, I think some of the really interesting work that I saw was some ongoing discussions talking about the potential for cryovolcanism on Pluto and how potential tectonism may have been involved, because there's been suggestions since the New Horizons flyby about cryovolcanism on Pluto, because there are these putative cryovolcanic features. And when I say putative cryovolcanic features, what I mean is they saw a couple mountains that have depressions in their centers, similar to like a volcanic caldera. And it's kind of hard to make that happen without volcanism, which is why everybody suggests, hey, maybe it was cryovolcanism. That would be super cool. But the ongoing problem has always been, how do you make cryovolcanism actually work? Because in regular volcanism, what happens is you melt rock, and when rock becomes liquid rock, also known as magma, it's less dense than the surrounding rock, so it wants to go up. So it's buoyant, which means eventually, most of the time, it can erupt. That's not true if you melt ice. When you melt ice, you get liquid ice, which is also known as water. And water, as many of us know, is more dense than ice, right? It doesn't want to go up. So the question has always been, okay, if what we're seeing on Pluto is a cryovolcano, that's super cool, but what happened at Pluto to make the water want to go up? And the answer for that is usually you need to exert some kind of pressure. So the ice shell needs to be putting pressure on the water such that it's basically forced out. So some of the research that we saw at the Pluto conference was looking at what kinds of tectonism may be involved in the ice shell that could then produce cryovolcanism. And cryovolcanism is such a great topic because everybody gets so frustrated thinking about how it clearly happens. There's clearly evidence for it several places in the solar system, but we really don't understand how it works.
3: Well, I know we can't go through an entire week of science, but were there any fun events there? Did you guys have any parties?
5: Well, I think planetary scientists love a good party to celebrate missions and the work that goes into them. So we did have a party. Well, a party is a strong word because there wasn't any cake, and I was really sad about that. But we did have a party of sorts where a bunch of members of the management team behind New Horizons did a sort of panel discussion talking about with slides that had pictures of the development and the struggle to get the mission funded and then up and running and then actually running the mission. So it was really, really neat to see people talking about the prolonged history of New Horizons, because the history of people wanting to go to Pluto dates back to the Voyager era. So it was kind of a celebration of all of the multi-generational work that goes into sending a mission to the outer solar system. because the people that started advocating for a dedicated Pluto mission in the late 80s, early 90s are in their late stages of their career. But the people that are now at the forefront of doing Pluto science and utilizing New Horizons data are at the start of their career. So it's a celebration not just of Pluto and everything we learned and of New Horizons and everything it did, but also a celebration of the act of science itself, which is the idea that everything that you do and everything that you work on to push the boundary of science forward is possible because of the people that came behind you that did their work knowing that we are working on problems that will never be solved within one lifetime. And to me, that was a really, really cool and really profound experience to be a part of. One really neat thing that happened is at that celebration, I was actually able to meet the guy that discovered Charon in 1978. He was there with his wife. And I got to meet him and tell him that, you know, my work is looking at how Charon formed, and to be able to show him some of the same videos that I've showed you and your guest from the work that I published this year. And he was so excited to hear about the work that's still being done on a body that he discovered. And I think that's one of the cool things about doing science in the Pluto system is that Pluto itself, our understanding of Pluto is so new that the guy that discovered its largest moon is still alive to be able to come to these events and be amazed and thrilled by the work that people are doing today.
3: Oh man, I get emotional just hearing that. That is such a profound experience to be able to share that with that person. My gosh, from me to you and everybody that's either worked on this mission or has worked on the data from this mission, thanks for doing so much to help reveal this world that I think holds such a special place in people's heart. Pluto is so special to so many of us. And I'm so glad you're here to share this with us.
5: My pleasure.
3: Well, before I let you go, what's next in the adventures of Adine Denton and learning more about this system?
5: Well, I don't currently have funding to do more Pluto research at this time. I'm currently looking at some of the mid-sized moons of Saturn to try to better understand how icy bodies like Pluto become geologically active or not, because we still don't understand why Pluto, being 3 billion miles away and not even around a giant planet, is still so geologically active. There's more questions when we get to some of the other icy worlds in the solar system, because you have Enceladus, which is the satellite of Saturn that is incredibly geologically active, has the geysers coming out of its south pole. But the moons to either side of it aren't nearly as geologically active, and we don't fully understand why that is. So in trying to understand the history of those bodies, I'm hoping that we can try to build a much more broad understanding of what dictates geologic activity and habitability on icy satellites across the solar system. So I'm really excited about that work. And what that means in practice is I'll be blowing up those moons as well, because they have, all of them have really, really big impact craters. So I'll be hitting each of these moons in turn and seeing what happens, and then be able to compare that to their existing geology and also to Pluto to try to understand things a little bit better.
3: Seriously, just so much fun. Let's blow up worlds in the solar system, see what happens, and learn the science. I love your job.
5: I love it too.
3: Well, seriously, good luck on your adventures. And when you learn more about those moons, let us know.
5: Can do.
3: Bye, Adine. As we celebrate everything New Horizons has accomplished, it's important to remember that missions like this and the entire future of space science in the United States are under threat. NASA's science program is facing a proposed 47% cut in 2026. If enacted, this would force the early termination of dozens of missions, including New Horizons, halting scientific progress across the agency and causing the United States to cede its leadership in space exploration and discovery. At the Planetary Society, we're working every day to protect NASA's science programs and to stand up for the scientists, engineers, and missions that make exploration possible. And we have huge news. The advocacy of all of the space fans around the world is working. Here with a major update from Capitol Hill is our Director of Government Relations, Jack Corelli. Hey, Jack.
6: Hey, Sarah. How you doing?
3: I mean, it's been a while since we got a space policy update on the show. There's been so much going on, and I'm glad that we can take the time in a show celebrating the New Horizons mission to talk about this, because New Horizons is one of those missions that's being deeply impacted by space politics right now.
6: Yeah. And, you know, New Horizons has had a long history in space advocacy and space policy. Yeah, this is just that next hurdle right now is this current year, fiscal year 2026 appropriations process. And setting that budget for NASA, which includes operations for our friends Alan and company over at New Horizons.
3: What's been going down in Congress with this?
6: Yeah, so we've had an incredibly busy and productive few weeks here in D.C. I know those words don't tend to go together, but when it relates to our Save NASA Science campaign, we've had some major developments that have really moved the ball forward. Just as a little reminder, so President's budget request, this thing that's proposing 47% cut to NASA science and overall 24% cut to NASA, gets released in the early part of the year. Every year this happens, gets released, goes to Congress. Congress says, thank you very much. They put it in the circular file and start their own process. And they, you know, the House and the Senate go to their subcommittees and they work out a deal on the funding for NASA as well as all the other agencies, and it filters up right through the Congress and ultimately becomes law. We're in that sort of middle part of the process, right, where the appropriations subcommittees, which appropriations is what we call the appropriating, the establishment of funds for specific activities within the government. The appropriations committees have met. It's the end of July. We now have two bills, one in the House and one in the Senate. Both of them keep the NASA top line budget flat.
3: Oh, man.
6: You know what that means? That means no cuts, no top line level cut for NASA. Congress has, in this moment, July 2025, has taken the input from the administration in their budget request and have said no thank you. They have outright rejected, in a bipartisan manner, at least over on the Senate side, outright rejected the president's budget request. And even on the House side, there are issues relating to Department of Justice and Department of Commerce right now that have polarized some of the committee work. But NASA has been a uniting factor. We've seen in opening statements from Republicans and Democrats on both sides of the Hill how important NASA is, and that the congressional intent, that's the key word, congressional intent of both the House and the Senate is to keep NASA whole. This is a huge moment for the campaign. If you've written a letter, if you've visited your member's office, if you've written an op-ed, if you've called your representatives in Congress, like I know tens of thousands of people have over these past 5 months, this monumental decision by both chambers of Congress to reject the cuts and keep NASA whole, this is for you. This advocacy that you've been doing has worked. Now, the details, right? House still includes a small cut, the sort of rebalancing of funding within the agency. They do have about a $1 billion cut to science. But even just from some of these initial conversations, it seems like keeping that NASA top line budget flat is the key point. They bump up to get to that overall top line, keeping that flat for NASA. The human spaceflight program gets a bit of a bump up. We talk about this capital B budget, the reconciliation, HR1 has all these different names that passed earlier this year, has supplemental funding for human spaceflight that can totally offset this bump that the House has included and make science whole. And that's from having these conversations on the Hill. So even though the House has advanced a bill that some of the finer details aren't exactly what we'd like, there is still an effort happening in the House of Representatives to rebalance their budget and make sure that NASA science is whole. So all of this has led up to this moment. And I'll say this. In a normal year, this would be a crescendo moment. And it's still very important. But the problem is we're not in a normal year. right? It's still very important. We have now gotten flat funding into both the House and Senate bill, prioritizing key projects and program areas within both bills that we support. And that is laying the foundation for whatever budget Congress ultimately passes. But what we're hearing is that even though congressional intent has been made clear, the Office of Management and Budget, that group of unelected bureaucrats over at the White House whose ultimate goal, right, as an organization in the federal government, is to execute, so that's the executive branch, to execute the laws passed by Congress. That's currently in question. As we've heard from OMB Director Russ Vogt, they're questioning that Article 1, Section 9 authority of Congress to appropriate funds. Congress takes that very seriously, that their role is to set the budget and the policy of the United States, and it's the job of the executive to execute. But we're at a point now where we have, I'll say, a rogue OMB director who isn't even totally aligned with the president on his goal for a strong space program, as President Trump has been in the past and in public statements has been, that OMB director Vogt is trying to usurp some of that congressional authority. This is not something that normally happens. And so we have to do a lot more fighting, right? Because we have this OMB director who is making plans to terminate missions early, has cut funding for scientific research opportunities in the Science Mission Directorate at NASA by 82%, has led the more than decimation, right? Almost a double decimation of the NASA workforce. As of public reporting, we know about 2,600 people have taken some of these deferred resignation programs, these early leave programs, a lot of them in senior leadership at the agency, people with a lot of expertise and know-how on executing successful space missions.
3: Oh man, that's devastating.
6: All that's still happening, right? And Congress is making it clear, like, they're putting their foot down and saying, hey, remember, we write the laws in this country. We appropriate the taxpayers' funds. We're the ones responsible for doing those activities. And they're making their case and making it known that they support, in the case of NASA, very strongly support keeping NASA whole. Now we're entering this phase where Congress is going to need to start pushing back more significantly to some of these cuts that are being made. And so that's why, like, I'm having a great day. Great week, I think, this week. Better week than I've had at any point in the last 5 months. But it is not causing me to relax. This is a moment that I'm channeling these good feelings about where we are at into this next phase of advocacy.
3: It makes me feel very hopeful and very grateful that so many people have been doing so much advocacy for NASA science. I mean, that is absolutely monumental. And I feel like we all deserve to take a moment to really be joyous that this is the result, that Congress is actually listening. But it also makes me feel even more invigorated to feel like this is the time to double down. We need to be louder than ever, because you're right, this really isn't a normal year. And so we're going to have to push harder than ever to make sure that we can actually get this funding.
6: These things are moving the needle. So take solace in the fact that what you've been doing to the tens of thousands of people who have been doing something these past few months, that it is working, but it's not time to hang up our hat and go home, right? This is time to double down.
3: This is the good news that I needed.
6: Really, this has been such an amazing effort by our team from leadership on down to get to this point. And for every person that wrote a letter, for every show that you've hosted and conversation that you've had, to every visit that we've had on the Hill, all of it has made such a tremendous difference. And I hear that constantly from members of Congress and their staff who contact me, that we've gotten to the point where people are reaching out to me. You know, I'm not just the one bugging them, but people are reaching out to me and saying what your organization, Planetary Society, and its supporters and members have been doing has really shaken things up in a good way. We're not giving up. This is a point where we should celebrate, and we should take to heart that what we've been doing has worked, and redouble those efforts and get ready for what is going to be the next 5 months or 6 months of groundwork, making sure that we get this budget passed, making sure the executive branch knows congressional intent is clear, making sure that the budget is executed appropriately, that we keep these missions flying, we keep doing this science, we keep advancing humanity into the cosmos.
3: Well, let's get out there. Let's save NASA science. And thank you so much, Jack, for being here. I needed some good news.
6: Thank you, Sarah. And happy to deliver it.
3: As Jack said, we're making major progress. But if we're going to save NASA's science from this massive cut, we need to continue advocating now more than ever. The Planetary Society is lighting the beacons. NASA science calls for your aid. To join our fight, go to planetary.org/save NASA science. Now, it's time for What's Up with our chief scientist, Dr. Bruce Betts. Hey, Bruce.
2: Hello, sir.
3: It was cool to finally get to talk to Alan Stern. You know, after watching this mission for so many years and seeing so many talks with him online and knowing the long history of the Planetary Society working with this mission, it was awesome to just actually get to talk to the guy.
2: It's an amazing mission, and congratulations again to all the team, including Alan, that made this happen over all the many, many years and through the cancellations and through the planets and through the hibernation and through space.
3: I did a live stream with someone on Twitch recently, and because of that, we were going to be talking about this Pluto anniversary, and I learned a whole lot more about the history of just the slog to try to get out to Pluto. I did not know, and maybe I should have known this, but I did not know that they had to not go out to Pluto with the Voyager mission in order to divert to Titan. Like, what an interesting history there. Like, that is a long time it took us to make that mission possible.
2: Yeah, I mean, Voyager was even more complicated because they were also choosing between Titan and having a second spacecraft. They could have gone to Uranus or Neptune, so anyway, it happened, and it was amazing, and I'm sure you've discussed that and the many surprises we saw.
3: But we didn't get a chance to go too deeply into Arrokoth, that second object that it went by in our main interview. So I wanted to ask you, what made that little Kuiper Belt object such a big deal for us to understand how planets form?
2: Arrokoth was exciting in principle because it represented a size and location of object that we hadn't seen in the tens of kilometers diameter range and then way out there in Kuiper Belt land. And then when we actually saw it and it looked like a snowman, that's just exciting in and of itself. Then the fact that it was a contact binary and it was telling us something about how things come together in the solar system and just a yet another weird, different body. I mean, it may not be weird. There may be lots of them out there, but it's the first time we saw this icy contact binary, much less way the heck out there, the most distant object we've ever visited.
3: It looks kind of like ET to me. I don't know if that's just me.
2: I think it's just you.
3: Yeah, maybe. If you rotate it just a little bit, there's those little dimples in there that look kind of like a face. But I mean, the fact that it's a contact binary at all, and we've been seeing a lot more of these kinds of objects as we've been exploring asteroids and the moonlets and stuff like that, that is really interesting. And I guess shouldn't be surprising because things out there aren't really going through high speed collisions that often, I guess. But even that's interesting for planetary formation.
2: It is. Well, I mean, they're going through high-speed collisions that stick and really high-speed collisions that break things apart. And then sometimes apparently gently coming together and forming these contact binaries, both in asteroid land and in icy object land based on Arrokoth.
3: Cool name, too. Love that. What do we got for a random space fact?
2: Well, we'll go to a random space fact. We're going back to Pluto. We're going back to Sharon. So the surface area of Pluto makes it, if you translate to what it would be on Earth, is a little bigger than Russia. The surface area of Sharon is somewhat bigger than India and smaller than Australia.
3: Oh, that's actually a great way to visualize that. Like I had the one for Pluto in my brain.
2: Right.
3: I mean, that's a really great comparison because it really does show kind of like the size scale comparison there in a way that it's easier to understand.
2: Yeah. To qualitatively overstate the obvious, Pluto's bigger, but Sharon's significantly smaller, but like not that much. It's still a big country on Earth. The population is low, but the surface area is pretty big. All right, everybody, go out there, look up the night sky, and think about. I'm just stuck on marshmallow filling these days, but think about marshmallow filling inside a planet. Thank you, and good night.
3: We've reached the end of this week's episode of Planetary Radio, but we'll be back next week to learn all about sleeping in space. 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
9: 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This time on Planetary Radio, Book Club Edition. Hello again, everyone. I'm Matt Kaplan with more of the human adventure across the solar system and beyond. Which nations launch the most rockets? The answer is the U.S., followed by China, followed by New Zealand. That third place performance is entirely thanks to a company called Rocket Lab. This amazing organization's birth and success are documented in a wonderful book by Peter Griffin called The Launch of Rocket Lab. It was our February selection in the Planetary Society's Member Book Club, and it's why I welcome the company's leader for the conversation you're about to hear. Sir Peter, yes, he has been knighted, will tell us about his earliest adventures with rockets, including his rocket-powered bicycle, how he and a dedicated team have built and launched more rockets than just about anybody but SpaceX, how Rocket Lab has become much more than a rocket builder, and his dedication to exploration of the solar system. As always, the video of our live-streamed event is available at planetary.org. Are you new to Planetary Radio? You'll open up so much more of the cosmos when you subscribe in your favorite podcast app. In addition to the weekly show with host Sarah Ahmed, you'll catch our monthly Space Policy Edition. I'm here with the book club every third Friday. Okay, let's get started with Sir Peter. My first task was just to hold up the book.
10: It's hard to pick up with one arm, as I told Peter a moment ago. There it is, The Launch of Rocket Lab. What a gorgeous book, and what a fascinating tale it tells. And we will dive into that tale over the next hour or so as we welcome our special guest, Sir Peter Beck, the CEO and founder of Rocket Lab. Peter, thank you so much for joining us. We're honored.
11: Oh, no, my absolute pleasure.
10: You are coming to us, I think, from your studio in New Zealand, correct?
11: Correct. Yep. No, today I'm in New Zealand.
10: You get around, I'm sure, bouncing back and forth.
11: Yeah, sure do.
10: Between continents. Yeah. Here's a quote from the beginning of the book. Somewhere between unlikely and impossible is where magic happens. That's your quote. I think you found the sweet spot there, it appears to me, with Rocket Lab.
11: Yeah. Yeah, no, it's true. Yep, no, and I think that sums up the company quite nicely.
9: So here's another quote, and I think that this is from author Peter Griffin, who put the book together in collaboration with you and others at the company. Its tale is not just about rockets and satellites. It's a narrative of human ingenuity, perseverance, and the unyielding drive to push beyond the boundaries of what's possible. I couldn't agree more. I mean, that is very much how the book impressed me. It is absolutely gorgeous. The images, the print quality. And, you know, because of the story it tells and those images, I think that space fans who may not even have heard of Rocket Lab, there must be one or two left on the globe, will still enjoy this book. And I know that our members have, because we've been hearing glowing comments about it.
12: 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Allumage Vulcain. Allumage confirmé. Top. Allumage EAP. Décollage. Tous les paramètres à bord sont nominaux.
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0: today's episode, John is joined by Professor Avi Loeb. Avi Loeb is a Frank B. Byrd Jr. Professor of Science at Harvard University, Chair of Harvard's Department of Astronomy, Founding Director of Harvard's Black Hole Initiative, and Director of the Institute for Theory and Computation within the Harvard Smithsonian Center for Astrophysics. He also chairs the Advisory Committee for the Breakthrough Starshot Initiative, serves as a Science Theory Director for all initiatives of the Breakthrough Prize Foundation, as well as Chair of the Board on Physics and Astronomy of the National Academies. He is the author of 4 books and over 700 scientific papers. He is an elected fellow of the American Academy of Arts and Sciences, the American Physical Society, and the International Academy of Astronautics.
1: Dr. Avi Loeb, welcome back to the program.
2: Thanks for having me. It's a great pleasure to enter your event horizon. Even though, you know, they say that black holes are just like Vegas, what happens inside, they never comes out. But that's not strictly true of black holes. We know of Hawking radiation. And it's definitely not true of Vegas, because we have a Galileo Project Observatory there, and we are getting data out of it.
1: You have it on top of the giant sphere, as I understand. Tell us about that.
2: You know, Timothy Chalamet, the actor, produced a promo video for his recent movie, Marty Supreme, and they lit up the sphere like a ping pong ball, because that's his role in the movie, ping pong player, and he stood on top of it, and they said he's the first person to be on top of sphere, and that's evidently not true, because you can see the Galileo Project Observatory units next to him when he stands on top of it. So we were there actually in June 2025, a few months before he went there.
1: Did you personally go up on top of the sphere?
2: Yes.
1: That would scare me. I'm not good with heights like that. But I do have to admit that for modern architectural work, sphere is pretty cool. It's pretty neat.
2: Yeah. Within a couple of years, I went from searching for materials at the bottom of the Pacific Ocean to placing an observatory on top of sphere. So it's really exciting to be a scientist these days.
1: Indeed. Now, speaking of the ocean floor, now we'll move to the Atlantic, because there's a new candidate, Polar IM, that appears to have been of sufficient speed to be another interstellar object, interstellar meteorite, that hit the South Atlantic. And
2: yes.
1: If you give us an overview of that.
2: Yeah, that's quite exciting, because what happened, the story starts at 2:06 p.m. Eastern time, when a meteor exploded. There was a fireball above Boston, the Boston area, which released about 7% of the Hiroshima atomic bomb energy at an altitude of about 30 kilometers. And the remnants from that explosion probably ended up in the Cape Cod Bay. And we're talking about a meteoroid of 1.6 meters in diameter. Such impacts happen once every 2 months or so on the entire Earth. So we were very lucky here in the Boston area, except it was a cloudy day. So it was not easy to see the flash of light above the clouds. However, a weather satellite of NOAA, GOES-19, recorded that flash on a geosynchronous trajectory. And one could tell that this object was moving at 100 times the speed of sound. That's why it generated a blast wave, the way that supersonic planes do, or supersonic missiles do. And so this blast wave was heard all around the Boston area. And I was quite excited about it, and had a lot of interviews on television. And then I decided to check the parameters of this meteor explosion. And in the CNEOS database of NASA that records meteors, and indeed I found it there a day later. And in addition to it, I scrolled down and I saw that on April 1st, 2026, just a couple of months ago, there was another interesting meteor, and that one had mostly a velocity that is along the rotation axis of Earth of nearly 60 kilometers per second. And I immediately recognized that's above the escape speed from the solar system in the vicinity of Earth, which is 42 kilometers per second. And since the velocity component, the dominant one, was in the polar direction, which is almost perpendicular, it's misaligned by 23.4 degrees from being perpendicular to the orbit of the Earth around the Sun. So there is not much of a correction that needs to be applied as a result of the motion of the Earth around the Sun in order to transform that velocity to the Sun's frame of reference. And so I realized it's most likely interstellar without doing any calculation, just because its dominant velocity component was in the polar direction. And I immediately contacted my postdoctoral fellow, Richard Cloet, and he had a whole setup designed months ago for inferring the parameters of candidates for interstellar meteors, because we wrote a paper about it several months ago. And so he immediately processed the data and confirmed that this is the most robust, statistically significant meteor of interstellar origin in the CNUOS database. And so within a couple of days, we wrote a paper that by now is submitted for publication. We completed it last night, and I was very excited because these interstellar meteors are not common. And this one is the most significant because the quality of the data right now is much better than it was a decade ago. For example, we went to the Pacific Ocean after the interstellar meteor that was spotted in 2014, and back then the data was not of the same quality as it is now. How do we know that? Because right now we can compare to ground-based observations, and there was an analysis last year that indicated that the error budget is very small between what we record from independent data sets on Earth compared to the satellite data provided by the U.S. government in the CNEOS database. Those satellites are monitoring the Earth in order to look, for example, for ballistic missiles of the type that were launched from Iran, and they are serving a national security purpose. But every now and then they detect the fireball from a rock or some object that collides with Earth, and they release that to the scientific community in the CNUOS database. And we can tell that the data is of very high quality. In fact, the 2025 study calibrated the uncertainties based on the difference between ground-based observations by astronomers that are open data and the U.S. government data. So we have good confidence in the statistical errors. And based on those, we can say that this polar, based on the difference between ground-based observations by astronomers that are open data and the U.S. government data. So we have good confidence in the statistical

0: 3 × 9 = 7 that percent that it is interstellar with great confidence. That is the most robust candidate. It landed off east from the coast of Argentina in the Atlantic, and it exploded at an altitude of 90 kilometers. It was roughly half a meter in diameter, 150 kilograms, based on the impact energy and the impact speed. The speed was about 68 kilometers per second, very high. The impact energy was just 0.09 kiloton of TNT, which is half a percent of the Hiroshima atomic bomb energy. So it's not really very significant, but nevertheless, it's interstellar. I did a calculation this morning about the prospects for conducting an expedition there, and they're not good because the ocean floor is 5 kilometers deep. This object was about a tenth of the mass of IM-1, the interstellar meteor that we went after in the Pacific Ocean, much less debris. And also it was, because it exploded at 90 kilometer altitude, the strong field, the region where the material spread as a result of the explosion is hundreds of kilometers in length. So it's really very unlikely to find anything by going there. But statistically speaking, it's a very likely candidate. I'm really thrilled at this discovery. So we keep finding those interstellar meteors, and hopefully one of them will land on the ground so that it would be much easier for us to find the materials. From the Pacific Ocean expedition, we brought back 850 spherules, mostly droplets, out of which 10% had a very unusual chemical composition that has an elevated abundances of beryllium, lanthanum, uranium by a factor of up to 1,000 relative to solar system materials. We also did a very recent analysis of isotopes that indicates that this small fraction of the molten droplets must be at very high confidence from outside the solar system. And more on that is to come in the future.
1: It's interesting because that composition, what struck me about it, is it does not look like a solar system meteorite. That's not the metals that you see. You know, you do, but not in these abundances. And it's interesting because, you know, what causes that? What is the origin of an interstellar object? I wanted to ask you a question regarding abundances. So we're seeing IM-1, IM-2, now polar IM. We're seeing what present themselves as interstellar meteorites landing on Earth. Well, small objects are a lot more numerous than large ones. And we have three, you know, examples so far, probably more coming quickly, of interstellar objects, large ones. That must mean that this galaxy is pervaded with meteorites.
0: Right.
1: Everywhere that have been tossed out. So what do you think the abundances are looking like based on these three? How often does an interstellar meteor hit the Earth's atmosphere?
0: Well, we have another one that we spotted from 2022. So I would say on a half a meter scale, every few years there is one. As you go down in mass, the number grows inversely proportional to the mass of the object. So if you're dealing with, let's say, instead of a ton, you're dealing with 100 kilogram, there should be 10 times more. If you're dealing with 10 kilogram objects, there should be 100 times more, and so forth. And conversely, if you were to go to more massive objects, then you have fewer of them, they're more rare. But that's roughly the rate that we see. And turns out that if you extrapolate it all the way to dust particles that originate in the interstellar medium, it follows roughly a power law distribution, with the numbers being proportional to the inverse of the mass, roughly speaking. So that's a rule of thumb if you wanted to forecast how many small ones would be seen. Now, small ones burn up.

0: in the Earth's atmosphere. On the other hand, on the moon, there is no atmosphere, so they collect on the moon. So in principle, putting a detector for interstellar objects on the moon would make a lot of sense for small objects, because there would be a lot of them and they would not burn up in the atmosphere before they hit the ground. And in fact, the Artemis II astronauts noticed the 6 flashes of light as they were hovering above the dark side of the moon, and they took a lot of thousands of images with their cameras off the moon. So I can imagine placing a scientific observatory that would monitor the impacts by interstellar objects on the moon that would be far more informative about the fluxes, simply because the atmosphere doesn't burn these small objects up.
1: What's interesting about it is that the lunar surface is the only other place in the solar system where we have actually recovered accidentally a meteorite. There was a small fragment of a carbonaceous chondrite in the Apollo lunar soil samples. So that's proof of concept that you could go there and you would have a smorgasbord of the solar system and perhaps beyond just sitting there waiting for you.
0: Definitely. The moon is a museum. It collects everything that impacts it, that impacted it over the past few billion years. And it's an opportunity for us to search also for technological relics in addition to rocks. And that's what I'm particularly excited about. So maybe we will find under the dust some archaeological findings from extraterrestrial technological civilizations. Who knows? We might find some spacecraft buried under the dust. Now, the moon is covered with a thick layer of dust, about a meter or so, due to all of these impacts that shatter the rock there. And since there is no liquid water, no atmosphere, the rock is very sharp. So it's sort of like if you were to go there, it's like being surrounded by asbestos dust, very sharp. And it's quite dangerous. Another risk that is not often discussed, aside from cosmic rays hitting your body, you know, which is a major health risk. I wouldn't advise anyone to go for more than a few years to the moon, because the damage caused by cosmic rays can basically kill you. But another risk is, of course, impacts by tiny micrometeorites, because they move, those micrometeorites, at speeds of tens of kilometers per second. That's a factor of 100 or so relative to the speed of a bullet from a rifle. Okay, so just imagine these tiny bullets that can hit you, because there is no protective layer of an atmosphere above you that will burn them up. If your body happens to be hit by such a micrometeorite, it's worse than being hit by a bullet, and it will pierce through your body and you're dead. Now, the chance is not high, unless you deal with micrometeorites that are less than a millimeter or maybe a tenth of a millimeter in size. Only then, maybe once per decade, the cross-sectional area of the human body will intercept one with a high likelihood. Otherwise, the chance of being hit by a major fragment is not significant, but it's a Russian roulette that is not often discussed. And therefore, I would advise young people who are inspired to go to the moon to take that into consideration. The moon sounds like the Wild West. It's virgin territory that we can occupy. And it sounds like the American dream, you know, like the settlers and the American pioneers. But it's much more hostile for life than the American Wild West was. And, you know, in addition to the health risks that I mentioned, obviously the low gravity is also a problem, because the human body loses about 1.5% of the bone mass in it per month if you stay on the moon. So obviously the astronauts that will go there to work on the Artemis infrastructure will have to rotate to come back to Earth. And if someone ever contemplates spending a long period of time, even underground on the moon, where they are protected from cosmic rays, they would need to have health clubs, you know, where they can rejuvenate their body by artificial gravity. I can imagine those health clubs having rotating cylinder where you sit and feel the push of the centrifugal force that would feel just like gravity against the wall. And that would allow you to rejuvenate the bone mass of your body. So long-term residents will have to spend frequently time within these health centers, because otherwise they would lose their bone mass.
1: Yes, but we have proof of concept there too as well, because of the famous carnival rides that spin and you can feel the centrifugal force and so we have proof of concept that can be done.
0: I mean, another thing that is not appreciated is the fact that on Earth, oil was found dating back to 3.2 billion years ago. And in very ancient sediments under ancient oceans that existed on Earth. So algae and bacteria that were in these ancient oceans settled down and they ended up making oil that we can find from 3.2 billion years ago. And it turns out there was water on Mars at that time. So you imagine similar processes, because Mars was quite similar to Earth early on. It had an atmosphere. It had the liquid water on the surface in the form of oceans, lakes, rivers. So that would mean that there should be oil under the ground on Mars. So we should contemplate drilling if we ever go there. And one reason for drilling is not so much to use the oil for power, because for that you need to burn it with oxygen that is not abundant. You will need to generate oxygen. But more importantly, finding oil on Mars would allow us to trace back how early life started forming on Mars and whether life was the same as life on Earth. And if it turns out to be the same, then maybe we have the same ancestry and life on Earth was initiated by very tiny astronauts, microbes, that traveled to Earth on Martian rocks. And the reason I say that is because Mars is a smaller body, so it cooled earlier, before Earth, and the conditions for life were established on Mars before they were on Earth, in terms of temperature being low enough for the chemistry of life as we know it in liquid water. So it may be that we are all Martians, and when Elon Musk says he wants to go back there, it's like an adult wishing to go back to their childhood home. But Elon also says that he would like to die there, not upon impact. And this is something I cannot resonate with, because, you know, it's such a terrible place to live in compared to Earth. And it's sort of like saying, you know, humanity needs to have multiple planets. So it's like you saying, I have a home, a house, but, you know, it could suffer from some catastrophe, and therefore I will purchase a second home for safety, and you decide to purchase the second home in the South Pole. That's not a good practice. And it makes more sense to, in my opinion, to build a habitat in space that accommodates humans than to go to a rock that has much worse conditions than our rock. And if we just become a little more ambitious, I think we can establish better conditions than we have on Mars on an artificial spacecraft, which I call a NOAAC spaceship. You know, it's sort of the ultimate vehicle that could save life from any catastrophe here on Earth.
1: You also have the benefit of space habitat of exactly what we were talking about. It's easy to spin it. You know, this is the idea of the great Gerard K. O'Neill, the O'Neill cylinder, where you've got this spinning cylinder with people living on the inner surface of it. And it's great for manufacturing. I believe that Jeff Bezos has pointed that out. That
0: So the only thing we are missing is inspiration or encouragement to do it. And right now, you know, the space exploration benefits from a budget that is 100 times smaller than the military budgets worldwide, which, you know, is end up being $2.4 trillion. Just the U.S. spends nearly $1 trillion on defense in 2026. Now, how would the priorities change? You know, right now we are investing 99% in military budgets versus 1% in space exploration. But I would recommend doing 50-50. And how would that happen? Well, if we identify alien technology visiting us, we would realize that someone else did it because they arrived at our backyard. And we would be, first of all, worried about any potential threat. So there will be the issue of planetary defense, and we would need to invest in space to protect the Earth against any risks. And the second thing is that given that they managed to do that, it means that it's feasible and we would be inspired to do it ourselves and visit their backyard. And so my hope is that discovering alien technology in the inner solar system would inspire humanity to invest a similar quantities of money in space exploration as it does in military budgets. And that means, you know, $1 trillion a year. And just imagine what we can do within the next decade with $1 trillion a year in space exploration. It will be the Manhattan Project on steroids. There would be the best architects, engineers, technologists, scientists engaged in creating spacecraft that change completely our sense of priorities. So I don't expect that to come out of a necessity here on Earth. I expect that to come out of a recognition that there is a threat from space that is different than meteors. You know, we realized the dinosaurs were killed 66 million years ago by the impact of an asteroid the size of Manhattan Island. That's one motivation for us to look up. But a future motivation that could change everything would be recognizing that not only rocks exist out there, there might be technological objects as well. You know, that's my main complaint against comet experts. I say they are behaving just like AI systems, and the quality of the assessments of AI systems reflect their training data set. That's why we are investing, the US is investing $700 billion this year in 2026 in data centers. You may ask, why so much money? Well, because you want to improve the training data set of the AI system so they can be more intelligent. And when I look at the comet experts, their training data set was just based on rocks, either rocks or icebergs. That's what they studied for decades. And all I'm telling them is, please expand your training data set also to space objects that were manufactured by us. So they refused to do that. And of course, we know about the situations where they got it wrong. For example, on January 2nd, 2025, there was a near-Earth object that was given a name of an asteroid by the Minor Planet Center. Only later, they recognized that, in fact, it's the Tesla Roadster car that was launched by SpaceX in 2018. And then they said, oh, yeah, it's not a rock, it's a star, it's a car. And they removed it from their catalog because they don't want the catalog to include cars. And then most recently, just a few days ago, I was a co-author on a paper where there is an object that was cataloged as a dark comet. Dark comets are a class of objects that cannot be easily classified as either rocks or icebergs. In other words, they are not behaving like asteroids, but at the same time not behaving like comets. On the one hand, they show non-gravitational acceleration like comets do, but comets acquire that from the rocket effect. When they outgas, there is a push in the opposite direction, conservation of momentum that is pushing them, just like a jet plane that is throwing gas backwards and then moving forward. So a comet is driven by outgassing, and these objects do not show any trace of a cometary tail or a coma around them, but nevertheless, they have non-gravitational acceleration, and that is puzzling. So they are being labeled as dark comet. In other words, they are behaving like comets, but they don't show the signatures of a comet. And the problem with doing that is that it gives the impression that the comet experts really understand these objects because they are really comets. It's just like going to the zoo and you are an expert on zebras and you notice an elephant and then you call the elephant a zebra without stripes, as if you are still an expert on the elephant just because you call it a zebra without stripes and your expertise is zebras. And what I'm arguing is that you should not call it a dark comet. You should say it's an object that I don't fully understand. Okay? And there is a big difference, because we found that one of the dark comets is actually, it follows the same trajectory as Phobos 1 within small deviations. That was a Soviet spacecraft, a failed mission as a result of a faulty command that was sent to it. It lost its lock on the sun, and then lost its battery power, and this mission was lost. And it turns out that Phobos 1, this mission from 1988, followed exactly the path of this dark comet. And the amazing thing is that this is not just an academic question about the nature of this object, because the Japanese JAXA, the space agency, is planning to land on this object in July 2031. That's the beauty of science. So they will land on it. You know, how incredible would it be? Because they would expect, the whole reason they want to land on it is because they figured it's from data collected last year. And that data by the best observatories on Earth, you know, indicating that it has a very high albedo, a reflectance of 50%. It reflects half of the sunlight, you know, so it's very shiny. And also they infer that its size is 11 plus or minus 2 meters, roughly the size of a spacecraft. So then they said, that's a small object. We've never visited a small object like that, shiny. And moreover, you know, it looks like it's a dark comet. It has non-gravitational acceleration, and nevertheless, there is no cometary tail. So let's visit it. Let's land on it. And we will understand the outgassing from this object that is a dark comet. And I say, great, go ahead and do it. And when you land on it and you see made in Russia or the Soviet Union, please tell us. And that would be a wonderful lesson learned by comet experts. And I don't understand why they keep insisting on denying the identification of technological relics. And the reason I say that is because, you know, Oumuamua also showed non-gravitational acceleration without any cometary outgassing. And I argued that it's technological. And of course, I was immediately attacked, even personally, more recently. And the mainstream of comet experts decided Oumuamua is a dark comet. They decided that last year. And so the whole idea of a dark comet was built around Oumuamua being one of them. And the question is, if we find that this dark comet ends up being Phobos 1, would it convince those comet experts that they should step back and reevaluate their position about dark comets? Because apparently they're not getting it right.
1: Phobos 1 was lost because a command was sent by a single engineer that omitted a hyphen.
0: Yes.
1: And it lost its lock on the sun because it had no idea what to do with that.
0: Yes, exactly. It's amazing. You know, it's a bureaucratic or clerical error. But the point of the matter is, the same can happen to an alien civilization. Just imagine an alien. We think, oh, they're extremely smart, but they might have made the mistakes every now and then. Suppose they forgot a hyphen, and then we have such a vehicle, you know, entering the inner solar system. And of course, the comet experts will immediately declare it as a dark comet. And this time we would not even have anything to compare it against, because it was not manufactured by humans. We, you know, in Phobos 1, at least we know what humans launched, so we can make the association. So in that case, you know, if we see something like Oumuamua, how would we know that it's a dark comet or a spacecraft unless we land on it or come close to it? So that, you know, I think it will be an interesting teaching moment for the community of experts. But, you know, I don't expect much from them, because, you know, once we see another object like Oumuamua, suppose we land on it or come close to it and it turns out to be technological, then everyone would say, yes, this is true, but the original Oumuamua was not. So, you know, there was nothing really unexpected, because we thought that these things are possible in the past. But they will forget all the scrutiny that they gave to this notion over the years, and that I had to fight against. And so my hope is that we can be smarter And by the way, there is this notion that science always finds the truth because science should be based on data and evidence. So this is a very naive view of science because science is done by scientists. And if scientists decide that they know the answer in advance, they also decide that no more data needs to be collected. So if they say something is a dark comet, case closed, you would never know that they are wrong. And very often in science, you find situations where discoveries are not made because of prejudice and because resources are not allocated for the work. For example, right now, the mainstream of astronomy wishes to build the Habitable World Observatory. That's a space telescope that will cost more than $10 billion and will be built within a couple of decades. And the reason, the argument is that microbes are very common, probably much more common than intelligent beings. So let's invest this money only in that direction, search for the chemical fingerprints of microbes in the atmospheres of exoplanets. And of course, they might be far more abundant, but the signatures are very subtle and difficult to detect. That's why it costs so much money. And even if there are fewer intelligent beings, they might produce technological signatures that are easier to detect. And that's missed by the mainstream. And my point is also when you go on a blind date of interstellar proportions, you should aim high, not low. At least when I dated, when I went on blind dates before I met my wife, you know, I wasn't looking for the most common mediocre dating partner. For a simple reason, because I wanted to learn something new from partners that are more intelligent than I am. Okay, and I met my wife this way. And so if we find an advanced technological civilization that is more accomplished than we are, you know, it will bring us to a better place. If we find microbes, obviously we would feel superior. Elon Musk can still claim that he is the most accomplished space entrepreneur since the Big Bang. But whether that's the truth or not will not be known because we invested zero federal funding in the search for technological signatures and more than $10 billion in the search for microbes. So obviously, you will not find something that you're not seeking. And so, you know, my general point is that humans are very good at fooling themselves by wishful thinking. So they have a limited training data set. And they convince themselves that this is the big picture. So, for example, we know a lot about the Earth. So we convince ourselves that the Earth is the center of the universe. You know, just like my daughters, when they were young, they were at home and they thought that they're at the center of the world because attention was given just to them when they were infants. But then when they left home to go to the kindergarten, they found many other kids that are just like them. We haven't done that. And we haven't put effort in the direction of searching for things like us. Right now, we're searching for microbes. And, you know, that will take decades and we might not find. And even if we find them, it will not educate us about the residents in our street that are similar to us that we can learn from. You know, there are billions of Earth-Sun analogs in the Milky Way galaxy. And most of the houses that resemble ours, you know, most of them formed billions of years before the Earth-Sun system. So there was plenty of time for Voyager-like spacecraft, you know, technologies of the 1970s to cross the entire Milky Way galaxy. It takes less than a billion years. There was plenty of time for their probes to arrive to our backyard. We just need to look out. And somehow this is not a priority right now within the mainstream of the astronomy community.
1: Now, Dr. Loeb, ever since Oumuamua, you know, the whole bizarre process that surrounded that, where the scientific hypotheses that were coming out were going further and further out into orbit because nobody could explain this. And there was one thing that struck me, and I wanted to get your views on it, because I'm sure you're aware of this, is that we have the Vera Rubin telescope online now doing its surveys. What are the implications if it surveys for a decade, as is planned? And probably well beyond that, I'm sure. And we never see another Oumuamua. What would that mean?
0: Well, that would be very puzzling. The other thing that was already puzzling is that 3i Atlas arrived in the plane of the planets around the sun to within 5 degrees, with a chance of 1 in 500. And we should see hundreds of objects like 3i Atlas at different inclinations relative to the ecliptic. If we don't see that, it would be really surprising. Why are we detecting these quite unusual, anomalous objects? I can imagine a lot of possible reasons. You know, something of the size of 3i Atlas, even if it's an iceberg, it can serve an important purpose for another civilization. If it wants to do a reconnaissance mission of the inner part of the solar system, even if it looks like an iceberg, you know, that's like a Trojan horse looking very innocent from the outside, but we don't know what's inside. It could serve a purpose, and you could take a hitchhike on such an object. In fact, we can use interstellar objects to seed the Milky Way galaxy with life. Just imagine, I'm writing a paper right now with a student of mine on the possibility of designing a capsule that will cross the path of an interstellar object like 3i Atlas and collide with it and end up inside of it and maintain life inside the capsule, such that when this object carries the capsule to another star, it releases these forms of life, just like the dandelion flower releases seeds that are landing on fertile ground. So if the release takes place in the habitable region of another star, it could potentially fertilize planets over there. And of course, the way to tell that you arrive at the habitable region around the star is by the surface temperature of the object, which is illuminated by the starlight. You know, in interstellar space, the typical temperature would be of the order of a few degrees, 10 degrees above absolute zero. But when you enter the habitable zone around the star, the temperature would rise to 300 degrees Kelvin above absolute zero. So if you put a probe that tells you whether you got close, and this probe triggers the spread of the seeds of life as we know it, then you can, in principle, establish direct panspermia, in other words, spreading life throughout the galaxy on interstellar objects that already exist. Now, what's the benefit of 3i Atlas? It's moving faster than any probe that humanity ever launched. Just to give you an example, there were two probes on their way to Jupiter that 3i Atlas encountered, and on along its path, that were launched by the European Space Agency. They would get to Jupiter within by 2030, 2031, and 3i Atlas passed Jupiter on Mars on March 2026, and it was just passing near these probes on its way. So just to show you how much faster it's moving, and so it will leave the solar system much before Voyager, that was the Voyager spacecraft that were launched back in the 1970s. So these interstellar objects offer us vehicles for free into interstellar space, and all we need is to put on them whatever technological setup we want, including the seeds of life, if we want to do it. In the past, we just contemplated sending spacecraft like Voyager out of the solar system, but maybe other civilizations were using those as Trojan horses. And the other thing to keep in mind is that even if they're completely natural and there was no intervention by a technological civilization, just by landing on such an object and bringing a scoop of material from it, or studying a scoop of material from it in situ, we can tell whether the building blocks of life exist around other stars. You know, the journey on such objects from another star, from the parent star, took billions of years. And the object arrives at our backyard. It's an amazing opportunity to examine it, examine the material, rather than build giant telescopes that look remotely at the atmospheres of exoplanets. This is a completely new frontier of astrobiology that is not appreciated, and I'm trying to advocate for it. And I wonder if anyone is listening. You know, speaking about whether anyone is listening to what I write about, it was really striking last year because after 3i Atlas was discovered, I wrote several papers on the Loeb scale, meaning it's a new classification scale of interstellar objects, where zero means that it's a natural object, an iceberg or a rock, that poses no threat to humanity. And 10 means that we definitely have the evidence that it's technological, that could be a potential threat to humanity. And I argue that it's important to rank interstellar objects on this scale in order to assess how dangerous they are to humanity. Because, you know, even what we learned from September 11th is that even a low probability event could have huge societal implications and therefore should not be discarded. And that's the mistake that the intelligence agencies made. So when we see an object that we think very likely must be an iceberg, we should nevertheless collect data on it just to calibrate its rank on this scale so that we will not be surprised. And I thought that is an academic exercise. In fact, I even approached the International Astronomical Union, and I approached the United Nations, the Office of Outer Space, and I tried to convince them to establish a committee or a board that would deal with a protocol of how to respond to interstellar objects based on their ranking on the Loeb scale. And the response I got from this international organization, because this is an international problem, we're all in the same boat, you know, all residents of Earth, all Earthlings. The response was, you know, it will take us several years to get approval by our membership. So they basically dumped my initiative by bureaucratic viscosity. And, you know, there is not much hope from these bureaucratic organizations. But I was surprised to see at the end of 2025, there was a FOIA request to the CIA asking whether they have any mention of 3i Atlas in their records. And they responded, "We cannot deny nor confirm the existence of such records." And that to me indicates that they do have such records, because they could have just said, "We have nothing." And then around the same time, on December 19th, 2025, there was the summary of the year in Russia. It happened to be also the day when 3i Atlas came closest to Earth. And one of the journalists asked Vladimir Putin what does he hear from his intelligence services. Is this a technological object or just an iceberg? And that was obviously a planted question, and Putin had a very detailed answer to it. And to me, that indicated that in many governments around the world, they did assess the potential risk from 3i Atlas. It's the first astronomical object, to my knowledge, that was discussed in governments. And in a way, they must have read what I wrote, advocating to do that. And I'm very glad that it was discussed. And I'm waiting for 4i Rubin. That's the next interstellar object that will likely be discovered by the Rubin Observatory in Chile. And let's see how anomalous it is.
1: Well, that's what you have to do. I mean, that's what the point of it is to, you know, look for anomalies and things that you don't know about.
0: Right.
1: And then we all know, you know, then we learn. And yeah,
0: Exactly. Yeah. So anomalies are the flag that can be used to gain new knowledge for us to identify things that we might be missing. And it's the I'm saying that from a sense of humility, because we can't be so proud of ourselves as, you know, to pretend to know the answer in advance. We have to allow nature to educate us, because our imagination is very limited. Even the imagination of Steven Spielberg, you know, there will be this movie coming out, the Disclosure Day. And yes. Obviously, he imagined something about it. But I also met him at when he got the honorary degree at Harvard. And he told me, "Abby, if you find anything, let me be the first one to know about it." Because he recognizes that nature is more imaginative than he is.
1: Now, I know you're not a big fan of science fiction movies, but will you turn out at the theater for that film, Disclosure?
0: Oh, definitely. I'm curious to see what he had in mind. I also, a month ago, was invited to a movie set, a filming set of a new movie Sol Hershkowitz's Guide for Extraterrestrial Life, where the main character that is played by Brandon Routh, who played Superman actually in 2006, the main character is called Sol, and he has an encounter with extraterrestrials, with aliens, and he's very eager to speak with Professor Avi Loeb. So I appear in the script, and they asked me to play myself. So I went there, and there was a scene where I sit, and he keeps asking me questions, and I respond to that and explain things to him. And that was my first experience as an actor. I was actually paid as an actor, a minimum wage of an actor for that day. And it was a very interesting experience. I even improvised and gave some scientific content that they may use because they filmed it. And it was humbling for me to see how much interest there is. A couple of young fellows on the filming crew came and asked me for selfies, and they said that they keep monitoring my work. So I'm really happy to see that my work is inspiring. And even Jerry Bruckheimer wrote me a text afterwards. He's now working on a film related to unidentified anomalous phenomena. When he saw my post on medium.com about this experience that I had. And a year ago, I attended a conference where Margot Robbie approached me and said, are you Avi Loeb? And I really wanted to hear your talk, but I have to attend a wedding. And so she asked me to describe the Galileo project that I'm leading. And we spoke for 20 minutes. She was really eager and curious about it. And so there are lots of artists that are excited about the search for extraterrestrials. There is a sculptor, one of the most accomplished ones in the U.S., is called America's Rodin. His name is Greg Wyatt. He donated the two bronze sculptures of Galileo Galilei to my office and 51 watercolors. And now he is finishing another bronze sculpture that hopefully will arrive at my office within a few months. And also a sculpture that I produced, that he encouraged me to produce. He gave me the foundation, and I called it The Alien. And that will be my first bronze sculpture. So, you know, I have a lot of interaction with artists. There is actually a piece of art that you can see on my side here, which says, and that's by Peter Tooney, an artist in Florida, who sent it to me. It's a giant piece of art that I barely managed to carry into my office when the post office delivered it. And it says, history awaits. And that is in reference to the work that I'm doing. Hopefully, if we find something, it would make history.
1: Oh, it would be the most important event in history. You know, you find out unequivocally that you're not alone. And that that reframes the entire question.
0: But I should caution about that one thing, because, you know, we are now in the era where the Pentagon, in particular, the All Domain Anomaly Resolution Office, as well as the intelligence agencies, are releasing files, videos, images, data. And there is this tendency of some community of people to argue that anything that they don't understand must be aliens. And that's really dangerous, because some of the things they don't understand could be understood, you know, based on what we know in science. Just to give you two examples, okay? One example is the flashes of light that were reported by Buzz Aldrin. These are likely to be cosmic rays passing through his eyeballs. You know, there is Cherenkov radiation that is often observed when high-energy charged particles are passing through a medium like water. When they move faster than light, they generate the equivalent of a sonic boom when an object moves faster than the speed of sound in air. And this is an electromagnetic boom, and it's called Cherenkov radiation. And patients that are treated radiogenically, they are reporting about such experiences. And so it's just cosmic rays. There was a report by an astronaut named Carpenter in the mid-1960s about some snowflakes outside his space capsule. And these were understood later to be just frost particles as a result of the cooling system that was accompanying his capsule. Then there were these blue dots on the Kodak film of the cameras used by the Apollo mission astronauts on the surface of the moon. And I realized that some of these blue dots are outside the region that was exposed to the camera lens, and therefore they are also probably cosmic rays. And then I said, you know, if you consider the photographic plates that were taken back in the 1950s, you have to worry about the fact that they were exposed for a full hour. And if you do the calculation, you find that there should be about 60,000 cosmic ray impacts on each plate that could have generated transient points of light or streaks in those plates. 60,000 is a big number. And so when you claim that there are transient events that may be associated with satellites or alien spacecraft, you have to make sure that none of those that you're claiming might be cosmic rays. That's all I said. And, you know, and one of the papers that appeared about these transients argue that they're anti-correlated with the solar cycle, that when there are storms, geomagnetic storms from the sun, there are fewer of these transients, UFOs. And it's well understood that there are fewer cosmic ray impacts on Earth when there is solar activity, because the coronal mass ejection from the sun carries magnetic fields that basically push off the cosmic rays away from Earth. They sweep them out. And you would expect exactly that anti-correlation if some of the transients were cosmic rays. So all I said was, we have to take that into consideration. And immediately, a whole cohort of UFO believers started attacking me. And, you know, my point is, don't attack the messenger. The cosmic rays exist. We should not mistake UFOs for cosmic rays. Okay, that's a very simple point, and there is nothing in it to argue with. All you need to do is look at the specific transients you're talking about and make sure that they're not cosmic rays. That's all. But if you find an anti-correlation with the solar activity, I don't understand why the UFOs would be anti-correlated. What would be the logic for that? But I do understand why the cosmic rays would be anti-correlated, and that's what you see. So if you see the same behavior as cosmic rays, you have to worry about some of these transients being cosmic rays. And the second thing that I encountered was there was a beautiful viral video of a volcano in the Philippines that showed the a meteor impacting a region behind it, and then a source of white light coming out of roughly the same region in the opposite direction about 10 seconds later. And I did a simple calculation. You know, there are more than 10,000 communication satellites around the Earth, let's say 15,000 satellites altogether. And they go around the Earth every 90 minutes or so. So they go at least 10 times per day around the Earth. Okay, so every day you have more than 100,000 satellites crossing your sky simply because each one of them goes 10 times around the Earth in a day. So if you do the math, you realize, oh, it works out, because after 10 seconds, it's very likely that there would be within that field of view, a satellite coming out. And by chance, it happens to come out roughly from the same region. So it's this source of white light might be a satellite. And again, this made the angry astronaut even angrier. So all I can say is, you know, the problems of the angry astronaut should be solved by his therapist, not by me. And the same holds for anyone that refuses to think about now, one argument that was made was, oh, it looks like there are clouds. Well, you have to understand that this volcano is at an elevation of 2.5 kilometers above sea level. It's above the clouds. The mountaintop is above the clouds. It's not a situation where you're at sea level and you see clouds that are above you. The mountain is above the clouds. So obviously, the satellite would appear above the clouds. in such a situation. And moreover, you know, the numbers work out for, and actually the television crew who filmed this video, they observed this volcano for a long period of time, and they argue that it must be a satellite because they do see satellites. And astronomical observatories see satellites all the time. They appear as streaks or as point sources of light all the time because there are more than 10,000. These are like city lights. They reflect sunlight when they are not in the shadow of the Earth. So we have to recognize that some unusual phenomena can be explained. Okay, so if you are unable to explain something, it doesn't mean that this something is a UFO. Okay, you just have to accept the fact that there are explanations that you may not be aware of. We have to contemplate those explanations. If we know about them, we can't ignore cosmic rays. We can't ignore satellites. These are things that we know exist. And if we want to argue something is a UFO, we have to rule out the possibility that we're dealing with a cosmic ray or a satellite. But many people prefer, whenever they see something they don't understand, they would argue it's a UFO and attack whoever brings up scientific arguments to the contrary. And, you know, it's not my intent to argue with them. I'm just pointing out plausible explanations in this case.
1: The big problem, especially with that particular piece of footage, which admittedly that's spectacular, a meteorite falling behind an erupting volcano is pretty, that's a nice get as far as photography goes. And then, you know, a satellite passes by. My point is it doesn't matter what it was because it's ambiguous.
0: Right.
1: There's nothing there other than a light in the sky.
0: Yeah. What you need to see is that the object maneuvers. You need to see that the object behaves in ways that can otherwise not be explained as a human-made technology. That's what you need to be finding as the signature of a UFO. You can't just say, oh, there is a source of light that I don't understand, therefore it's a UFO. That's not good enough. And, you know, the other thing that I find from the other side of the spectrum of people, you know, there are people on both extremes that are completely unreasonable, and I get attacked by both of them. So another one claims that my analysis is a fraud. And the guy who claims that defines himself as a professor. He is calling himself on his YouTube channel, Professor Dave. Now, this guy doesn't even have a PhD, not to speak about the fact that he never held a professorship in his life. And then he puts a viral YouTube video to make money in which he makes anti-Semitic claims and distortions of the way I do my science just to be sufficiently provocative to attract attention. And my question is, who is the fraud? The person who calls himself a professor who never held an academic position of that stature? The person who he is attacking, who is a real professor doing real scientific work, published more than 1,000 scientific papers. I just published this week 2 scientific papers on the subjects we discussed. 2 this week. This guy didn't publish anything for decades. And he calls himself a professor and he claims that I'm fraud. Like, where are we? And, you know, these people should be completely sidelined. However, with social media, they get attention for no good reason, just because they're saying something controversial. And my approach is you're allowed to imagine things, to consider possibilities that are not within the mainstream. That's completely legitimate in the practice of science. We are doing it in the context of dark matter. We don't know the nature of dark matter. For decades, I have been involved in various proposals for the nature of dark matter that are outside of what we know, okay? And I feel completely comfortable to propose that Oumuamua was a technological object because we don't know it. We don't know whether it is or not, but we see anomalies. And we see another object 3 years later with the same telescope in Hawaii that behaved just like Oumuamua. It was pushed by the solar radiation pressure. And then we discovered that its spectrum was that of stainless steel. This object has the name 2020SO. There is a Wikipedia page about it. You can read about it. It's an object that behaved just like Oumuamua, pushed away from the sun by the solar radiation pressure, turned out to be the upper stage of a lunar surveyor mission that NASA launched in 1966. So the same telescope in Hawaii detected Oumuamua and detected 2020 SO 3 years later. Both behaved similarly. They were pushed away from the sun by solar radiation pressure. And we know that one of them, 2020 SO, is definitely technological because we produced it. So Avi Loeb is asking, who produced Oumuamua? Is that a reason for Avi Loeb to be ridiculed by a guy that claims to be Professor Dave?
1: As a science fiction author, which is how all of this started, was I wrote some science fiction books. I get to speculate a little bit more, and I realized very early on that when you speculate about things like a von Neumann probe in the solar system, there is a bias, because if you put that inside the orbit of Mars, it gets too close to UFO. So even though there is no difference between a von Neumann probe out at Jupiter and one sitting on the moon, there is no difference, or in the Earth's atmosphere with you. So I was like, well, there's a bias there, and I identified a bias. But let me ask you this, Avi, because people are going to ask this. Have you been approached by Aero, the All Domain Anomaly? You know, have you been approached for a consultation on matters of UAP by that government organization?
0: Not as of now. I should say that I will be happy to help government, because even if we end up not finding any extraterrestrial materials, evidence, data for some alien technology, I would feel that my time was not wasted, because I contributed to the national security, to the safety of the nation. And as an American citizen, I'm very proud to help the government figure things out. You know, it was embarrassing to notice the Chinese spy balloon that was shut down. And I'm sure the Chinese, have many more balloons. It's just like finding an ant in the kitchen, on the kitchen cabinet, and then you get alarmed because you realize there must be 1,000 more ants hiding from view. And so the Chinese must have laughed at us shooting down the balloon, because they said, what about the other 1,000 that are hovering elsewhere? So the point is that at the very least, you know, I will be helping government figure out things, and I would feel safer as a result. But if we end up finding 1 in a million objects to be of non-human made origin, that would be the biggest discovery ever made in science. And why would I think the government will be the first to notice that? Well, first of all, it's the day job of the intelligence agencies to monitor the sky all the time, the entire sky, whereas astronomers usually focus their telescopes on a small portion of the sky at any given time. That's even true of the Rubin Observatory. So they could miss an unusual object moving across. They would also miss materials from crash sites. And given the decades over which a lot of money was spent on defense in the US, it's quite possible that the unusual things were recovered, anomalies. And the government has a record of discovering things that astronomers do not know about. For example, in the late 1960s, there was the VELA program, satellite program, that was aimed at detecting gamma ray flashes from nuclear explosions by the Soviets above the atmosphere. There was a ban on such explosions, but you have to verify that they are fulfilling their commitment to that treaty. Those satellites went up and started detecting every day or two a gamma ray flash coming up. At first, I'm sure there was a lot of alarm in Washington, D.C., but then soon afterwards, since the events kept coming, they realized that they're coming from the universe at large. And it ended up being gamma ray bursts that we now know that occur once a day in the universe at large. And they originate from, the long duration gamma ray bursts originate from massive stars that consume their nuclear fuel, and then their core collapses to a black hole. And in the process of collapsing, if there is some rotation to the progenitor star, then the material ends up swirling around the black hole before it enters into the event horizon. And while it's doing so, there are often two jets of very fast material ejected perpendicular to the disk of rotating material. And those jets drill a hole in the envelope of the host. So there are often two jets of very fast material ejected perpendicular to the disk of rotating material.

0: that were monitoring whether the Russians, the Soviets, are fulfilling their commitment to the nuclear treaty of not exploding atomic weapons above the atmosphere. Another example that I bring from my experience is the discovery of interstellar meteors. I was involved in several of those. They were based on a catalog compiled by NASA based on data from US government satellites. And once again, in this case, the mainstream of comet experts or meteor experts, they are resisting the government data. My paper was blocked initially because they argued we don't believe the US government. And then I had to reach out to the US Space Command through the White House. And that ended up in an official letter. It took 3 years for the letter to be written by the US Space Command, official letter to NASA, which said, indeed, this meteor from 2014 had a speed that exceeded the escape speed from the solar system, and therefore it was interstellar in origin at the 99.999% confidence. And then my paper got published, and I led an expedition, and there would be a Netflix documentary providing more details on this expedition and how we recovered materials and analyzed them. But that's the way science is done. And why would gatekeepers be so obsessed with blocking the path of innovative research? You know, it's really, to me, it's really surprising given that all we know about the history of science.
1: The strange thing about the Vela satellites was that the U.S. government actually kept that classified. It's the only astronomical discovery that I'm aware of that they actually kept classified for a time.
0: Right. And, the same may be true about some of the materials retrieved from crash sites related to unidentified anomalous phenomena or other data that the government has. So, they might not release it immediately because they're worried potentially about either impact to national security, or they might be worried about the implications to societal unrest. You know, the stock market may crash if the news breaks out that we are being visited. And so, that's in case they have really something anomalous. In case it's all related to adversarial nations, they may be worried about the fact that the Congress will recognize that they're not doing their job. They cannot figure out some things, even though they're getting a lot of money, taxpayers' money. In both cases, this has to be resolved. And I think one has to look at all the data, including the classified data, and recommend a path forward. So if we're dealing with human-made technologies, my recommendation is to figure it out by building better sensors, better algorithms for identifying objects in the sky. That's what I'm doing within the Galileo project, and I'm happy to share everything I learned with Aero, as you were asking about. But if there is any indication that we're being visited by by products of non-human intelligence, then the issue is how to communicate it to the public in a way that will not cause societal disruption, that would bring us to a state of cooperation and adaptation to this reality that we live in. And so that's the challenge in that case. But in both cases, there needs to be community or a committee or a board, a group of people who reviews the data and advises the president of the United States, President Trump, on how to assess it and how to move forward, given what we know. And presumably, the most interesting data is classified. What we have seen so far in the two batches that were released and more are to come are videos, images, and documents that are not conclusive. You know, they, as we discussed before, they could be something unusual, but we don't know the distances to objects. Many of the details are redacted, and it's really difficult to assess what these objects are. And without that information, we can claim these are UFOs, as we were talking about before, but it will not be very substantive. It will be a matter of belief.
1: Ambiguity again. It's back. You can take this with like SETI. You get a radio signal that might be of alien origin, but the chances of it being unambiguous

0: We haven't ever seen one that was unambiguous. So this is a problem that pervades everything in this.
1: Right. No, but I'm asked very often what would convince me beyond any doubt. And obviously it's a high resolution image, but we can actually get it. Or in fact, we may have it. I mean, the government may have it from satellites, because right now satellites image the ground with a resolution of a few inches, and they can even read the license plate on a car, or they can tell where a gadget was made based on the images. So very high resolution images do exist, and we can in principle use them to monitor the motion of objects relative to patterns on the ground. So I would argue that in principle we can get evidence beyond any reasonable doubt from existing technologies being employed by the US government. And whether such data exists or not remains to be seen. Another conclusive piece of evidence is materials, because if you give me more than 1 gram of materials, just like we had, you know, from the Pacific Ocean, that was an expedition that cost $1.5 million. We brought back 1/10 of a gram of molten droplets. That's it, 1/10 of a gram. We are able to do a lot of science with it and infer that, you know, we can tell that some of the material arrived from outside the solar system with high confidence right now. And therefore, if the U.S. government has some materials and they can give me more than a gram, I can very quickly assess through the laboratory of my colleague at Harvard, Professor Stein Jacobson, a world-renowned geochemist. We can very quickly assess whether it's interstellar, whether it came from outside the solar system or not. The question is whether the government has such data. And if it does, I'm saying it could be very conclusive.
0: It could be, or it could be ambiguous again. And they might come out and say, well, the reason that we haven't disclosed anything about this is because after studying it for 70 some odd years, we still don't know where it's from or what it
1: is. Right.
0: You know?
1: But that depends on how much scientific work was dedicated to those. Of course, another approach is, instead of obsessing with what happened in the past, you know, which we can never revisit because we can't go back in time, it would make much more sense to collect better data in the future. So if objects like that are hovering around the Earth, you know, first of all, if there are satellites of unknown origin around the Earth, they would have been noticed very quickly by the intelligence agencies, because we know pretty much the identity of every satellite launched by any foreign nation. That would be my guess, that the director of national intelligence would be immediately notified if there was a group of 100 satellites of unknown origin around the Earth. So, the point is that nowadays things are being monitored very well. And even if in the 1950s, you can argue there could have been satellites and nobody would have noticed them except on photographic plates of the Palomar Sky Survey. Nowadays, we are not in that situation. And if you want to argue that these objects existed only back then and do not exist now, of course, that's a possibility. But, you know, just... 70 years is not a very long time, cosmologically speaking. So you might expect the same objects that used to be there to still be around, and we would have noticed them. You know, also the Artemis astronauts didn't notice any unusual lights of UFOs around the moon. So arguing that the Apollo mission astronauts saw such things is a very implausible assertion, given that, you know, that was only half a century ago that these Apollo missions took place. So I would say the best path forward is to observe, get better data with better instruments, the best sensors we have right now. And that's the logic of the Galileo project that I'm leading. That should be also the logic of the government in trying to figure out what's in the sky.
0: Have you detected any anomalous motion in anything with the Galileo Project observatories? That's question one. Question two, related to earlier part of our conversation, was, all right, you've got microphones and such. Did you pick up the Massachusetts meteorite blast, the sound from it, when it came in?
1: Yeah, in fact, we were discussing it just an hour ago in the Galileo Project research team. We have some infrasound data from it, and as we build up our observatories, we'll have much better data on future events like that. Now, in terms of any unusual objects, I should say that right now in Las Vegas, we have three units separated by about 10 kilometers. One is on top of Sphere. We discussed it. Two others are in other locations. And that allows us to look at an object from different directions and triangulate. In other words, figure out the distance, velocity, and acceleration of the object in three dimensions, in position space, and three dimensions in velocity space, and three dimensions in acceleration space. So in principle, we can compare what we measure to human-made technologies like airplanes, balloons, drones, satellites, and check if there is any object that lies outside the performance envelope of human-made technologies. And so far, we haven't found any. We found some clouds that are behaving in unusual ways, but not real objects. Clouds are confusing, by the way, sometimes, even for artificial intelligence algorithms. I told my research team that if they notice anything unusual, they should call me in the middle of the night. And so far they haven't, but we are monitoring millions of objects. We are in the process of doing the best we can. And we are writing several papers on the method that we're using. And hopefully we'll see something if it exists. You know, these must be rare objects. And, you know, most of the objects that are in the sky are human-made or natural. The key is to separate the wheat from the chaff.
0: Well, given that it's Nevada, I'm sure the U.S. government is saying, okay, Area 51, we can't fly any of the secret aircraft we're developing anywhere near Avi's observatories.
1: They don't, because it's a bit far, actually, Area 51. But yeah. I don't have great hopes that Area 51 holds secrets about the non-human-made technologies, because my guess is that this is a place where human-made technologies at the cutting edge are being developed. That's based on everything I know about this place. I don't expect them to actually have knowledge of non-human-made technologies.
0: Or were developing out there, because the irony of Area 51 is that it's one of the most famous locations on Earth now because of culture. The cover is blown a long time ago on that facility. And I would imagine that they actually do the testing somewhere else at this
1: point. That's quite... And in fact, Representative Burleson asked the MITRE to disclose any involvement in UFO, UAP studies. We shall see. All I can say is that I appeared on in a public presentation at the Munich Security Conference 2 years ago, and at the front row were two representatives from MITRE. I was talking about the Galileo project. Lockheed Martin may have some things of interest. We just don't know. And, personally, I'm just curious, and it's not about disclosing the information to the public as much as I would like to know the answer, So, if you ever invite me in the future for an interview and I know much more based on classified data, I will not answer your questions the way I do right now. You might think that that's a good sign. But personally, I just want to know, okay? And it's not about showing off. It's not about sharing and getting a lot of likes. Right now you find a lot of influencers. I call them science influencers. These are the Kardashians of science. These are people... people who are not practicing science, but they show off as if they are the authority, because they talk about work done by others in an authoritative voice, okay? I should explain that Carl Sagan was not that, because he actually was practicing science at the same time at a reduced level, but he was still a scientist. He was a junior faculty member of my department at Harvard University before he moved to Cornell when he didn't get tenure at Harvard. And, he was fundamentally a scientist that had some public outreach. But today what you find are people who are just influencers. They have a YouTube channel, they have a podcast, they have they write books, and their goal in life is to get as many likes as possible. So how do you tell them apart from practicing scientists like myself? They will always go where the wind blows. They will always try to follow what the narrative advocated by popular demand, because they want to get as many likes as possible. Whereas I am not after that. As we discussed before, I get attacked from both sides. Why am I getting attacked? Because I'm not trying to satisfy the wishes of anyone. If I think that something could be cosmic rays or could be a satellite, I say it. I'm not gauging how popular the idea is among my fans. This is not my goal. My goal is to understand nature, to understand our cosmic neighborhood. So I'm a practicing scientist. I write scientific papers. And the main difference between me and someone who is an influencer is that when the subject becomes popular, that influencer will write a book about it. Take me to your leader, and we'll try to gain, a bestseller status for the book by appealing to a popular view. The point is, you should not be fooled by that, because the whole goal of the activity of an influencer is to be liked. That's the entire motivation. And that means that that influencer may be wrong when the popular view is wrong and right when the popular view is right. But you cannot trust that person to bring you to the promised land, because that person will go to anywhere the wind blows, not necessarily leading to the promised land, which is the truth about the physical reality. And for me, what matters is, what is the truth about the physical reality? So when the subject of UAP is not popular, or when the possibility that an interstellar object may be technological is not popular, I still advocate for it, irrespective of what people around me say. And if I see something that is not a UFO, I would say that. I don't care about how many likes I get from both sides of the spectrum. They can hate me as much as they want. I am just trying to do to the best of my ability, the job of following the evidence and explaining it in terms of things that are potentially possible, okay? And then with more evidence, it will become clear whether I'm right or wrong, but I'm not afraid of being wrong. Whereas an influencer is very afraid of being not liked. The other difference from an influencer is, because I'm playing in the field and not sitting on the bench looking at what the players are doing, since I'm in the field, I can score a goal. Neil deGrasse Tyson cannot score a goal. He's not in the field. He's not doing any research. He's just talking about what other people are doing.
0: The key that I found, obviously, was have the scientists speak for themselves that are doing the work, and invite them on and have them explain it. Let them be the influencer.
1: Right.
0: And that was my approach to it, because
1: that's perfectly fine. As long as we understand that scientists are humans.
0: Sure.
1: They make mistakes, but at least, you know, they are the ones doing the craft, you know, so you should listen to them, because they are just like the players in the field, whereas the others are using the work of the scientists to gain some attention, to get money out of social media. You know, I don't make any money out of my daily posts on medium.com. It's not my objective. I'm using medium.com, and I have more than 150,000 followers. I'm using it as a place where I can write about my research and get the public enticed with how science is done. That's the only reason. And when I'm being attacked, or I just don't play that ball game. You know, if I don't engage in mud wrestling, because it gets everyone dirty. So I just ignore those people who attack me personally and move on and do my work.
0: Now, I think that the most important thing to do right now, which is the reason I'm here, is to document the scientists. And what drove me to this, Dr. Loeb, is that there are very, very, very few interviews of Albert Einstein out there. Very few, and they're all terrible. You know, they didn't dig in. They didn't dig in and really, you know, get some in-depth questions about general relativity and the things that I wanted to hear. So I'm just documenting to make sure that it's there.
1: By the way, it's extremely important now in the age of AI. I can tell you my experience. When I write an essay, I do some research into the facts, just, you know, to substantiate. I give links to some of the facts that I mentioned. And I do this research and write my essay. But after I write my essay, there is no point in asking AI any question about what I wrote about. Because if I do that, the AI is referencing me. He says, Avi Loeb said that in answer to my question. So within seconds, the current AI systems are learning from what they find on the internet. And what this means is that it's really important to document, as you're doing, the way science is done, because then we can train AI systems on the way science is done and allow AI to help us do science. I should say I'm struck in recent months. I have a number of postdocs and students that I'm working with. And, you know, the kind of tasks that I would give a student that would take several months, if I give it now to a postdoc that has the latest version of Claude or ChatGPT, they accomplish the task within a matter of hours. And that's remarkable because there are versions of AI that can actually write the code, do the calculations, make the plots, and produce a paper. And it's really important to verify that the AI is not hallucinating, to check it. But all the difficult work of, you know, writing the code, making the plots, writing the paper, you know, that used to take weeks upon weeks, you know, is now taking a matter of hours. And in addition, it gives me the sense that these postdocs are suddenly much more intelligent because they can produce insights that I immediately recognize based on my experience that I would come up with, but I know that these postdocs would never come up with. And when I see those sparks of ingenuity coming out of them, and I know they couldn't have thought about it on their own because I've interacted with, you know, hundreds of postdocs throughout my career. I wrote more than 1,000 scientific papers. I know the material. They would never come up with these insights unless they were interacting with a high-level AI right now. So already AI is making a big change to how science is done, but humans are still needed. Because if you just rely on AI, very often it makes mistakes. I've seen that many times. Even in the write-up of papers, it makes mistakes. It hallucinates references. And the archive where preprints are being posted announced a new rule now that if hallucinated references are found in the paper submitted by someone, that someone will be banned from submitting additional papers in the future for another year. And, you know, that's a very severe punishment, but it's very much appropriate because we don't want the literature, the scientific literature, to be littered with hallucinated. A big challenge for journals now, because there are many more papers being written, presumably by AI agents, and it's also a big challenge for the classroom because how do we evaluate students? We have to educate students to think critically. That's more important than giving them the information. And that used to be the task of the classes, to give information to the students. But now they can get the information very quickly through AI. However, I noticed that the raw cognitive abilities of students or postdocs are in decline. Those that engage with AI all the time, they rely on the AI to think for them and they become dumber. So I'm really worried about people getting dumber as a result of their dependency on AI. And I think the important role that education can have is to teach people how to think critically and use the AI, of course, for accomplishing tasks, but always think on their own independently of the AI.
0: Now, there's also the problem, Dr. Loeb, of the science influencers, because now we have, both of us have had digital clones.
1: Oh,
0: we didn't put out there. Now, I will note that the clock behind you is correctly moving. And number two, tell everybody where they find your real YouTube channel.
1: Right. So I decided to establish my own YouTube channel after, in November 2025, several creators established fake AI-generated YouTube channels in my name, speaking in my voice and in my image. I initially ignored those because I said, well, people, you know, the viewers are intelligent enough to tell the difference. But then, so that was November 2025. And in January 2026, an 82-year-old woman came to my office at Harvard and she said, my name is Abby Rockefeller. I'm the daughter of David Rockefeller. And I have to tell you about a frustrating experience. I saw a video of you and it was extremely appealing and I was very excited about the content. And then I reached out to my entire friends group and encouraged them to watch the video about you, of you. And one of them told me that it was fake, AI generated. And that frustrated me a lot because not only was I fooled to believe in the content and the content was false, but also I made a fool of myself by contacting other people. And her visit shocked me and they convinced me that I should establish my own YouTube channel, which I have by now for about 4 months. And I have about 40,000 followers. I hope more will join. It's on YouTube. It's called Professor Avi Loeb YouTube channel. And once we get to 100,000 subscribers, we will be able to remove all these fake YouTube channels. I mean, the reason they created those is because they got a few million views within a few days, just taking advantage of my fame. And, you know, these people wanted to make some money and they didn't care much about the misinformation carried in my name. So I see that as a big danger for the future because the audience would have a hard time, just like Abby Rockefeller had, in gauging whether future videos are real or not, because the quality of those videos will get better and better.
0: Oh, it's you can't turn this back. This the cat is out of the bag, and that it's only going to get even worse and more convincing. But the real way to tell is fact check it, because you know you're going to find that these AI clones are often incorrect.
1: Yeah, and just think about scientific papers that report about fabricated results, use data that does not reflect real experiments. In those cases, of course, the only way to figure out that they were fake is to try and reproduce the results. And I think that would be very much needed in the future because the scientific literature will be filled with fabricated data and the false statements.
0: Yeah, and can't have that. You can't have that. I mean, references are unbelievably important. You know, I can't tell you how many times I'd be researching something, you know, often preparing for an interview on the archive, you know, reading a, you know, whatever preprint that I'm going to do the interview with the scientist about, how often I go into those, the citations and find new things that I wasn't aware of. And, you know, then it's a rabbit hole, you know, I want to spend 1 hour reading this paper and then you end up spending the entire day reading the other papers.
1: Yeah. So far, I resisted the temptation to use AI myself. I mean, my students and postdocs are using it. I use it when I search, you know, now Gemini is being used for Google searches. So, we have to develop a new skill for identifying the true content. And, you know, I tell myself that, you know, when the singularity arrives, if we end up in a catastrophe where AI, you know, will destroy trust within society, it will be like social media on steroids. If I see that things look desperate in terms of the misinformation being spread, I will just disconnect from the internet. You know, there is the foundation of a cabin not far from where I live that used to be the cabin of Henri Thoreau. He was a naturalist philosopher that about 200 years ago decided that we should go back to nature. That was the beginning of the Industrial Revolution. And as a philosopher, he argued that we should come closer to nature. So he built a cabin near Walden Pond, which is about 10 miles from my home. And at the event that we will end up with an AI singularity where things will go really bad, I will disconnect from the internet. You won't be able to interview me unless you join me in my cabin. And, you know, I'm jogging every morning at sunrise in the company of rabbits, wild turkeys. Today I saw a few of them, ducks and birds. And it's really, I love nature. And that's the way I heal from the scars that I get from people. I grew up on a farm and I'm very much connected to nature. And I see the universe at large as an extension of my natural experience. And, you know, fundamentally, I just want to be as close as possible to nature and away from people. And there was a big event, actually, that I was asked to give a speech in, and there were 100 people gathering, including my wife and daughters. And I was telling everyone that, you know, I don't really care much about what people say. I really want to understand nature. And my wife and daughters were laughing afterwards. How dare you say such a thing in front of 100 people? But this is really my philosophy. It gives me a peace of mind. And if you don't expect people, don't expect anything from people. You are not after the likes. You're not after the money that they may give you. You can live a fulfilling life of just focusing on substance, you know. And it's just like when you play basketball, you can do it in two ways. You can keep your eyes on the ball, or you can keep your eyes on the audience. And many people keep their eyes on the audience. I just keep my eyes on the ball.
0: You know, the strangest thing about nature is where you find it, where you don't expect it. Because I live in a very urban area, yet just a few months ago, I walk out and there's a deer, a 4-point buck, standing outside the studio looking at me. And I'm like, well.
1: That's amazing, yeah. We had a female fox raising her babies under the porch. And when I came back from my jog, I could see her, small babies. They looked just like dogs, you know, like, and they were very curious because they're young, they don't know much, and they were not sure if I'm a threat or not, but I tried to be as nice as possible. And it's really beautiful to watch nature this way, you know. And you know, there is a lot of inspiration out there. And as long as we look up or far away, we can learn new things. And that's much more uplifting than engaging in conflicts with other people, because we are wasting our time. You know, all of us live for a short time. And most of the time we are wasting on worrying about what other people say. And why would we do that? These people will not be around anyway in the long term. You know, there was a wealthy individual once, and I attended a Zoom meeting with him, and a billionaire, okay? And he was asked, what guides you? And he said, I want people to say good things about me after I die, in my funeral. And I thought to myself, what a stupid motivation for living your life. Because once you die, who cares what people say about you? You should be motivated to do something meaningful during your life that you will benefit from during your life.
0: I agree. Now, I have one order of business left. And it's a very interesting calculation you and a colleague did about the city of Tokyo and how far you could see the lights in the solar system from Tokyo and be able to detect them. Go through that. Tell us about that one.
1: All right. So there was a new campus that was inaugurated by NYU in Abu Dhabi back in 2010. And I was invited together with my colleague at Princeton, Ed Turner, to the inaugural conference where we gave a talk and listened to other people speaking in different fields. We are both astrophysicists. And we were taken on a tour guide through Abu Dhabi and Dubai. And the tour guide was bragging and saying that the bright city lights of Dubai can be seen all the way to the moon. And then that was intriguing to me. And I talked with Ed, what about city lights? How far can we see them with the Hubble Space Telescope? And we looked online and found the one city that was well documented, Tokyo, where we could find the luminosity, the amount of power emitted during nighttime. And we calculated that the deepest images of the Hubble Space Telescope can discover a city like Tokyo if it existed on Pluto, very far away. And so that, of course, is very interesting. We know that there is no city on Pluto, but how can we tell if there is a source of artificial light compared to just a rocky object reflecting sunlight? And the way to tell is that if you could, you observe an object that reflects sunlight, it gets dimmer as it moves away from the sun very fast, because on the one hand, the amount of sunlight intercepted by the object declines inversely with distance squared. And then in addition to that, this reflected light from the surface provides a flux observed on Earth that declines inversely with distance squared. So altogether, there is a dependency on inverse of distance to the fourth power. And the sun acts as a lamppost. And so if you were to observe an object moving away from a lamppost, it will fade away very quickly for that reason. However, if you are looking at, let's say, a car that produces its own light, then the dependence is only as 1/distance squared. So we suggested a test. Let's look at objects in the outer solar system and find out whether their flux declines inversely with distance to the fourth or distance squared. And nobody did this study. In fact, I had a visit to my office by Mike Brown from Caltech, and I asked him, since he discovered many of the objects in the Kuiper Belt, and I asked him, did you ever check whether the flux of these objects, as they change the distance from the sun, depends on 1/distance squared or 1/distance to the fourth? And he said, why should I check? It's obviously 1/distance to the fourth. And so just a few weeks ago, I posted a paper with my postdoc, Omer Eldadi, where we analyzed all existing data and showed that the data is not good enough. However, the Rubin telescope will provide good enough data to establish this test and check if there are any artificial lights in the outer solar system. And they don't need to involve necessarily a city. They could be a spacecraft generating its own light and not just reflecting sunlight. So I'm very much looking forward to the data that will be collected by the Rubin Observatory on this question.
0: All right, Dr. Liu, thank you for joining us yet again. I think this is probably interview number 20-something over the years. And
1: I should say the best is yet to come.
0: Yes.
1: And just because we might learn something new from the U.S. government or from scientific data that will come in the future. So my hope is that at some point we'll have a completely new view of our cosmic neighborhood. And I'll be delighted to discuss it with you when we have it.
0: That's when the fun will start. Once you have once you remove the ambiguity and you actually get detection that you know, is robust, that's when the fun begins.
1: Exactly. So life could be very exciting. And when the Old Testament said, there is nothing new under the sun, that was wrong. We can definitely find something new under the sun, and that could be a spacecraft from another civilization.
0: Well, you can also discover an entirely new sun with an astronomical pyramid. All right, thank you, Dr. Loeb.
1: Thanks for having me.
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2: Rocket Lab founder and CEO Peter Beck, this time on Planetary Radio Book Club Edition. Hello again, everyone. I'm Matt Kaplan with more of the human adventure across the solar system and beyond. Which nations launch the most rockets? The answer is the U.S., followed by China, followed by New Zealand. That third place performance is entirely thanks to a company called Rocket Lab. This amazing organization's birth and success are documented in a wonderful book by Peter Griffin called The Launch of Rocket Lab. It was our February selection in the Planetary Society's member book club, and it's why I welcome the company's leader for the conversation you're about to hear. Sir Peter, yes, he has been knighted, will tell us about his earliest adventures with rockets, including his rocket-powered bicycle, how he and a dedicated team have built and launched more rockets than just about anybody but SpaceX, how Rocket Lab has become much more than a rocket builder, and his dedication to exploration of the solar system. As always, the video of our live-streamed event is available at planetary.org. Are you new to Planetary Radio? You'll open up so much more of the cosmos when you subscribe in your favorite podcast app. In addition to the weekly show with host Sarah Ahmed, you'll catch our monthly Space Policy Edition. I'm here with the book club every third Friday. Okay, let's get started with Sir Peter. My first task was just to hold up the book.
3: It's hard to pick up with one arm, as I told Peter a moment ago.
2: There it is, The Launch of Rocket Lab. What a gorgeous book, and what a fascinating tale it tells. And we will dive into that tale over the next hour or so as we welcome our special guest, Sir Peter Beck, the CEO and founder of Rocket Lab. Peter, thank you so much for joining us. We're honored.
4: Oh, no, my absolute pleasure.
2: You are coming to us, I think, from your studio in New Zealand, correct?
4: Correct. Yep. No, today I'm in New Zealand.
2: You get around, I'm sure, bouncing back and forth.
4: Yeah, sure do.
2: Between continents. Yeah. Here's a quote from the beginning of the book. Somewhere between unlikely and impossible is where magic happens. That's your quote. I think you found the sweet spot there, it appears to me, with Rocket Lab.
4: Yeah, no, it's true. Yeah, no, and I think that sums up the company quite nicely.
2: So here's another quote, and I think that this is from author Peter Griffin, who put the book together in collaboration with you and others at the company. Its tale is not just about rockets and satellites. It's a narrative of human ingenuity, perseverance, and the unyielding drive to push beyond the boundaries of what's possible. I couldn't agree more. I mean, that is very much how the book impressed me. It is absolutely gorgeous. The images, the print quality. And, because of the story it tells and those images, I think that space fans who may not even have heard of Rocket Lab, there must be one or two left on the globe, will still enjoy this book. And I know that our members have, because we've been hearing glowing comments about it for the last more than a month now. So are you happy with the way it's
4: going? No, it's great. Yeah, no, that's fantastic. If that's true, I mean, it was a project that initially started off as a relatively small thing and an idea where we thought, well, it would be nice to have a coffee table book of just images of beautiful hardware. And then as we started to kind of fill that out, and you know, as you mentioned, Peter Griffin wrote the book, and as Peter interviewed me and other members of the team, the book sort of just grew legs and ended up in that you know, as a weightlifting ornament that you just proved there. So, you know, it's like any good project, right? It starts off small and then just ends up much bigger than you expected.
2: Like rocket science.
4: Yeah.
2: Here's an astounding fact from the introduction to the book, your introduction. At the top of rocket launching nations is the United States, China, and then New Zealand, with that last entirely thanks to your complex on the, am I pronouncing it correctly, the Mahia Peninsula?
4: That's correct. Yeah. Yep. No, that little spit outside of New Zealand throws up a lot of rockets, that's for sure.
2: It has to be the most beautiful spot on Earth from which big rockets are launched. I really would love to visit someday. I hope to knock on the gate someday.
4: Yeah, no, it is truly, truly gorgeous launch site. It's even on a on a rough weather day, it still has a certain magic to it.
2: I got that from the book. It can only be better in person. I noticed as I was finishing my research, just checking in again on the company yesterday, that Rocket Lab is one of the sponsors of this year's American Astronautical Society Robert Goddard Space Science Symposium, which happens to pretty much coincide with the 100th anniversary of Robert Goddard's first successful launch, the first flight of a liquid-fueled rocket. And I just wonder, do you draw a line between that event a century ago and the work that you do now?
4: Yeah, no, it's quite funny because, you know, you look back in history, and as all good rocket geeks do, is you look back at history and you look at Kolarov and von Braun and Goddard and all of those kind of folks. The history of the space industry, I find, you know, quite fascinating, as well. So no, there's definitely pretty straight lines between it all.
2: Your passion for this stuff definitely comes across in the book. And certainly in the work that you've done. I want to go way, way back, because this is also documented in the book. Our members who've read it already know. Do you still have that rocket-powered bike that you built as a kid lying around someplace?
4: Yeah, I do. It's hanging up in the rafters of my brother's workshop, actually. But yeah, no, I still have that. I'm not sure that I would get on it again, to be honest with you. I think that was a different time. But My son started hounding me to ride it, and I'm like, well, I'm not so sure we'll do that. I think you can go on and have your own misadventures. Don't relive mine.
2: I suspect that your board would not be thrilled to see you on a rocket-powered bike right now.
4: Yeah, probably not.
2: It's clear, though, that you had this passion and this dream from very, very early on. And in the book, you give a fair amount of credit to your dad. Could you describe him a little bit? He obviously provided inspiration.
4: My entire childhood sort of upbringing, it was never constrained by whatever you thought you could or couldn't do. I remember I would come home with something I wanted to build or something I wanted to do, and it was never constrained. Like if I came home and said I want to build a rocket engine, you know, my parents wouldn't go, well, you be careful and maybe that's not a good idea. They would like, well, if you're going to build a rocket engine, make sure you build a really good big one. So I was surrounded in an environment where no idea was too big. And looking back, we had a lot of trust from our parents, you know, to go and do these kind of things. And, you know, you find yourself as a parent these days having to check yourself. It's like, well, you've got to let live a little bit. Because then the natural propensity is to, you know, protect. But the reality is, you know, I was just lucky to have that environment where all of us kids could go and experiment, and the expectation was that you do so even.
2: Thinking about them just from the angle of engineering rather than, you know, what you can accomplish with them. You know, why are rockets so appealing to you?
4: It's the conversion of energy, to be honest with you, that I find very attractive. So if you look at like an internal combustion engine and, you know, you can convert some energy there and put it to work, that's great. But as a teenager, I sort of putzed around with, you know, internal combustion engines and cars and, you know, turbocharged stuff and did that kind of thing. And it quickly became very obvious that if you wanted to go really fast or harness really great power, then a rocket engine is really just, you know, skip right to the end. The engineering challenge also, like, you know, a rocket engine in particular is a very challenging thing to, you know, to build a high performance and reliable one. So, you know, I really like hard engineering problems to solve. But even today, if I, you know, I'll go to an engine static fire or something,